0: Live with Laura James. This is AM Agenda.
1: Good morning. Welcome back to the show. China has tested a nuclear-capable missile in the Pacific from a submarine whilst Anthony Albanese is in Fiji. But it says, don't overthink it. Also this morning, the government finally turning its attention to AI. How far will it go in its intervention? This is AI giants push for a copyright deal in exchange for data centres. How did the system fail a four-year-old boy allegedly murdered by his mother? An independent review has been ordered. The president plays the Trump card to get a US player back in the game. Did FIFA bend to political pressure? And Cristiano Ronaldo has played his final World Cup. A late goal from Spain sends Portugal home. Australia has expressed its concern with Beijing over yesterday's long-range missile test. Live to our political correspondent, Cam Redden. Now, China says, Cam, don't read too much into it. We've had reaction now from the United States.
2: We have, Laura. There's been a big focus on whether Balogun would take the field in today's game for the US, but they have now formally responded to this missile test from China. We can show you a statement just into the newsroom from the State Department of the US. It is a short statement, but it is a strong one in which they say, at a time when the United States is working harder than ever to prevent nuclear proliferation, China is doing the opposite. It says Beijing's rapid and opaque nuclear weapons build-up is of great concern to the region and the world. And that is a similar theme to the one struck by the Defence Minister, the Acting Prime Minister of Australia, Richard Marles, this morning. We can show you the images of this missile test released by the Chinese state media, the only images that we have access to when it comes to this launch yesterday. The first of its kind in 2 years, a long-range missile launched from a nuclear-powered submarine. There are reports from Taiwan that it landed somewhere between Nauru and Tuvalu, roughly 7,000 kilometres away. This is the Acting Prime Minister Richard Marles this morning.
3: The message that's being sent, or the test which is being done here, is a display of an extended range that China now has in terms of deploying a nuclear weapon, and that's obviously very concerning. We have expressed the concern at a direct government-to-government level, both in Canberra and Beijing.
2: Where that missile landed is only a few hundred kilometres north of where the Prime Minister is at the moment. Anthony Albanese is visiting the Solomon Islands, having arrived from Fiji, where yesterday he signed a major defence treaty, elevating the relationship between Australia and Fiji to one of an alliance alongside the likes of the United States. There is a view to some that perhaps this might have been a coincidence that all of this happened at the same time. The Prime Minister going around the Pacific just when China does this test. Not everybody, though, is convinced that this is simply a stroke of timing.
4: Is it possible that they had such advance notice of when the Prime Minister would be on the ground in Suva that they also orchestrated a secondary effect, which was to disrupt, embarrass, put a scratch across the signing of the Fiji Defence Agreement? That would be deeply concerning.
2: As for what happens from here, Laura, the Australian side has made representations in Canberra through the Chinese embassy expressing concern, as has been done in Beijing. The Foreign Minister Penny Wong says she wants to make this an agenda item the next time she speaks to her Chinese counterpart, whenever that might be. And we are expecting to hear from the Prime Minister during that trip to the Solomon Islands in the next couple of hours.
1: OK, look forward to that, Cam. Thank you. There's been international uproar at the World Cup after FIFA allowed a US striker in Folarin Balogun to play despite being red carded, which carries an automatic one-game ban. Let's go to Washington correspondent now. Jonathan Kersley joins us. Jono, the US president has proudly admitted that he called the FIFA boss to ask him to review the red card.
5: Not shying away from this at all. It seems as though it was a full team press from the White House Trump administration, including Andrew Giuliani, who was the White House Task Force Director for the FIFA World Cup. But President Trump proudly standing in the Oval Office earlier today saying, yes, he called Gianni Infantino to allow Folarin Balogun to have his case reviewed and Balogun in the team to play Belgium in an extraordinary round of 16 clash. But this is a scandal that has erupted at the FIFA the World Cup. It has led to outrage from football governing bodies around the world, including UEFA, which says the decision by FIFA's disciplinary committee to essentially keep the red card as is but suspend the one-game suspension is unjustifiable. It says it is a red line that has now been crossed. President Trump said he didn't do anything wrong. He had no involvement in the decision, simply that he called the boss of world football's governing body, asking him to take a look at the red card that was handed to Feller and Balogun just a matter of a few days ago. This is what President Trump had to say.
6: Yes, I asked for a review by FIFA. I spoke to a man who's highly respected, and by the way, whose level of respect has gone up tenfold. And he was good before this started. But, you know, he really pushed it in this country. I'm the one that got them to do it. I think they made a really brilliant decision. I think the referee's call was horrible. And nobody talks about that. These were two great athletes that got tangled up. And this referee, who is a little bit suspect, if you check his past.
5: Wow. Well, President Trump's argument is that both teams, the USA and Belgium, should be having their best teams on the pitch. And he'd said earlier today, in a somewhat of an eyebrow-raising moment, that had Balogun not been allowed to play and Belgium had won the round of 16 clash against the US, then some could view it as a game that was rigged. Gianni Infantino, the FIFA president, has been forced to issue a public statement on this issue. This is what he had to say about his conversation with President Trump. He said, "During our conversation, I explained that there was an ongoing legal process involving FIFA's independent judicial bodies and that the case would be decided in due course by the competent bodies. That is how FIFA's system works, and it is a principle that I will always uphold. I read the decisions of the FIFA Disciplinary Committee when they are issued. Sometimes I am surprised by them, sometimes I agree with them, and sometimes I disagree." We've also heard from his predecessor, Sepp Blatter, in somewhat of an ironic statement itself, saying, "Red cards are not overturned by political phone calls. They are overturned by rules, evidence, and independent bodies." Going on to say, "Football must never become a playground for political power." There are many questions, Laura, now circling about the integrity of FIFA and the World Cup in the wake of this decision. England was handed a red card last night for one of its players. The question now remains, has FIFA set a precedent that others will follow?
1: Looking forward to the update on that one. And the US should be on the pitch right now, including that player who's now allowed to play. That red card overturned. A warning, this next story does contain distressing details. An independent review will examine what slipped through the cracks after authorities received multiple child safety reports before a four-year-old boy was found dead on the Central Coast. Crystal Wu is following this story for us. Crystal, what else is this review going to consider?
7: Well, Laura, the review was ordered by the New South Wales Minister for Families and Communities, Kate Washington, and she says reports the mother had a drug addiction and reportedly had psychosis episodes will form part of the investigation, but has not confirmed the case. We also know the review will involve, it will look into whether the Department of Communities and Justice had gotten in touch with the family, why the four-year-old boy was living with his mother, and what more could have been done. The four-year-old boy was found dead inside a home in Wyong on the New South Wales Central Coast on Saturday afternoon. Now, we know the 32-year-old mother had presented herself to the police station before police conducted a welfare check. She has been arrested and charged with murder. It's since been revealed she was known to police and that the Department of Communities and Justice had actually been in touch with the family multiple times over the little boy's life. However, the family slipped off the radar.
8: The department received and responded to a number of reports, and the last one of which was 18 months ago.
7: Now, several media outlets are reporting that police are investigating whether cannibalism formed part of the murder. Police haven't confirmed that to us directly, but we know they were met with confronting scenes, and the matter is now before the court. Laura.
1: Crystal, thank you. Melbourne school teacher and amateur footballer Nathan Fitzgerald has died after sustaining critical head injuries during a suburban football game. Aspen joins us live from Melbourne now. His brother remembered him as a cheeky troublemaker and a gentle soul.
9: Laura, Matthew Fitzgerald has reflected quite fondly on his brother in an interview with the Herald Sun. He says the pair woke up early on Saturday morning to watch the Socceroos play Egypt. It was only hours later tragedy struck at Laylaw Reserve in Melbourne's north. 27-year-old Nathan Fitzgerald was making a tackle in the third quarter when he suffered three consecutive head injuries, most notably on the cricket pitch in the middle of the field. He was taken to the Royal Melbourne Hospital where he underwent emergency brain surgery and was placed in an induced coma. Last night we found out the news that he has passed away from those injuries. Off the field, Nathan Fitzgerald was a maths and science teacher at Mernda Central College, who have also shared an emotional tribute. They say that Nathan was an exceptional young man who brought warmth, energy, kindness and genuine care to every part of his life. They go on to call him a deeply valued member of the school community who had a profound impact on the students, staff and families. Questions are being raised about the safety of having a cricket pitch in the middle of the field. This is a concrete cricket pitch which is covered in artificial turf during the football season. The local council says that this cover is designed specifically for shared use sporting grounds in accordance with AFL and Cricket Australia performance standards, but the club says players and staff have been aware of this issue for a number of years and they hope this leads to lasting change.
10: The cricket pitches in the middle of footy ovals has been a risk for a long time, and there's always commentary between teammates about, geez, I don't want to be tackled on that. Or you steer clear of it during training because you don't want to cop an injury that's going to lead you to miss on a weekend. Unfortunately, it takes something drastic to force change, and I'm hoping that this some of the silver lining from this tragedy is that all councils across the nation work with AFL Victoria and Cricket Victoria to address how these pitches are covered more safely and effectively.
9: Laura, WorkSafe has confirmed that its inspectors are making inquiries. A very tragic incident here in Melbourne.
1: It certainly is, Aspen. Thank you. We're going to take you live to Melbourne now because we brought you the story about a Melbourne daredevil that's braved the cold and heights to graffiti one of the city's landmarks in protest against government taxes. These are live pictures from the Bolte Bridge. You can see that protester just sitting atop of his artwork graffiti. He's been up there for a couple of hours now. He is 140 metres above that bridge. He is a graffiti artist known as Pam the Bird, and he spray painted his signature bird symbol. Police are waiting at the bottom of the Bolte Bridge in what has been a pretty tense standoff, but he is refusing to come down. He's telling them, come and get me.
11: I'm not coming down until they lower the taxes. Sick of paying that.
1: So live pictures there. He's not coming down until they lower the taxes on current form, state and federal government. He might be waiting a little while. On a more serious note, I spoke to Simon Welsh from Redbridge Group about the sentiment that this protester is expressing regarding high taxes at the moment. This is what he had to say.
12: It's not even the quantum of tax per se. It's that break in the contract of I pay my taxes so I can access service I need. So services have become deteriorated, have become incredibly complex. It's that schism that the fury sort of arises from.
1: So as Simon Welsh says there, that protester representing the views of no doubt many. The Queensland Premier has dismissed concerns that his government's proposed breach bail go to jail laws will cause overcrowding across the state's youth detention facilities. Our Queensland political reporter Harry Clark joins us now. Harry, how will these laws actually work?
13: G'day, Laura. Well, Premier David Crisafulli says that their aim to strengthen the government's broader crime crackdown and its adult crime, adult time laws, which government figures say over the past 18 months has seen an overall reduction in the crime rate of about 7%. Breach of bail, go to jail. It's light on detail for now, but the Premier says that these laws will now go through the drafting process in consultation with stakeholders such as legal affairs experts, as well as victims of crime and the public. Essentially, what they're saying is that a new criminal offence will be created whereby if an offender breaches bail, they will have a mandatory jail term if their offence is a crime that falls under those hardline adult crime, adult time laws, offences such as break and enter, stealing a car and more serious ones as well. The Premier says that this has overwhelming support from victims of crime that the government's consulted with thus far, and it's been pushed for hard by regional MPs from areas where the crime crisis in Queensland over recent years has perhaps been a bit more prevalent. The Premier was joined in announcing this policy alongside Shane Kensett, who is a shop owner on the Sunshine Coast. About 12 months ago, he was brutally bashed by a group of teen thugs, at least one of whom was on bail at the time. He certainly supports this proposal. Here is Mr. Kensett, as well as David Crisafulli, Queensland Premier.
14: It is fulfilling what we said we would do before the election. Every change we make will be about strengthening, not weakening the laws. Every investment will be about doing early intervention and rehabilitation like never before. And every single time we talk about the Queensland Police Service, it will be about lowering the attrition rate, upping the recruitment and continuing to drive more officers on the front line.
15: It's unacceptable. And to see these changes start to come through, to me, that's an absolute blessing and I look forward to it.
13: Laura, there's no modelling made available by the government at this stage as to how much extra stress these new laws could put on the state's detention and jail facilities, which are already under pressure with regard to staffing as well as capacity. Some experts argued that there'll be cases where youth offenders are unfairly captured by these laws. Some experts are saying that they won't make any difference whatsoever, and some are arguing that they're an overreach. Here's opposition leader Stephen Miles, and responding to that argument, Laura Gerber, the Youth Justice Minister.
16: Every single day, on average, somebody, a worker, will be assaulted in youth detention facilities that are overstretched, and this government has delivered no plan whatsoever to keep them safe and to ensure that there is sufficient capacity.
17: We've increased capacity in our detention centres by 25% with the opening of the Waco Remand Centre, something Labor failed to do and was unable to get on track. We've also got circuit breaker sentencing coming online this year, and we've got a new detention centre coming online next year.
13: Laura, this proposal will now go through the public and expert consultation and the legislation drafting process. The government promises that breach of bail, go to jail will be passed as law by year's end.
1: Harry, thank you. The Prime Minister has finally flagged that he is going to take approach or at least turn his attention to AI. And it is not too soon. The horse has bolted in many ways, but the Prime Minister is preparing to make a set-piece speech next week. There's also some indication that they're going to do a copyright deal with AI giants like Anthropic and perhaps take a more interventionist approach at the behest of unions. I spoke to Ed Husic about this. He's a Labor MP has been critical about the slowness of his own government.
18: For a technology that is going to touch all aspects of our lives, we seem to have been more interested in the colour of the nail polish rather than the actual impact of the touch of AI. So I obviously welcome the fact that we are looking to do this. We just let 12 months waltz right on past us. My concern is that we're not going to see real action in this term of Parliament, because what normally happens with government, regardless of political hue, is we go, okay, now we've got to consult and we've got to talk to people and come up with a package, and then we've got to legislate, and then we'll get close to an election and we'll say we don't have time for it.
1: Yeah, we've seen the movie before about how these things work. We'll be speaking to Andrew Charlton after the break on that. We'll also have a look at some of the comments and colleagues of Anthony Albanese coming to his defence over this podcast. That's next.
0: Sky News will be back after this short break.

0: Sky News will be back after this short break.
1: Welcome back. The Dow Jones Index closed at record highs this morning with investors buying AI stocks again after a massive sell-off last week. Let's bring in Ed Boyd. Optimism around tech stocks and a little bit contagious here in Australia, do you think?
2: I think so.
1: Okay.
2: We've just seen some big sell-offs in the past couple of weeks and then big buying opportunities as well. There's going to be a big test for tech companies tomorrow when Samsung, one of the world's biggest producers of chips, posts its quarterly profit results. They're based in South Korea. But also later this week on Friday, US time, SK Hynix, which is another South Korean chip maker, is joining the US stock market, which is going to be a very important day as well. Here's some footage of one of their manufacturing facilities in South Korea. So they are going to be joining the US market as well to open up their opportunity to big investors in America. We've got a couple of charts we can quickly show you. Should be able to show you Samsung's share performance over the past few months. You can see it's been on a tear as part of this technology rally, up more than 54%. The next chart should be what happened overnight on Wall Street. Not a big increase for the Dow Jones, but it is at a new record high. But the one to see there is the NASDAQ up 1.12%. Okay. And tomorrow, SpaceX, the big tech stock a lot of people have been talking about, it joins the NASDAQ 100 index, which means it's going to be part of the index of the top 100 stocks on the NASDAQ. What that means is index funds are going to need to start buying SpaceX shares to have them as part of their portfolio, because if they invest in the top 100, they need to have SpaceX as part of that 100. So in other words, it's going to have potentially a big sort of boost for SpaceX's shares, because there's going to be all these index funds from tomorrow are now going to need to buy SpaceX as well. So this tech story, Laura, just keeps rolling and rolling along.
1: Yeah. Committed, the guy in the suit there. I like it.
2: Yeah.
1: Miners will be the big performers today.
2: Yeah, look, there's this big Aussie mining company called South 32 is set to have one of its mines in Arizona in the United States approved by the Trump administration. It's worth a bit under $5 billion Aussie. It produces zinc, manganese, copper, a series of critical minerals. So that's set to get approval from the Trump administration very shortly. So that's the South 32 project. But we can just show you their performance over the past 6 months. They've just got a new chief executive that's come in recently. You can see they're up about 10%, but it's been a bumpy ride. Go to the next page. We can just show you some of the biggest mining companies in Australia and how they've gone over the past 6 months as well as a comparison. BHP and Rio have been really gaining a lot of value due to that copper story. Copper has become so important for data centres and for AI. Then you've got the likes of Fortescue. The last two there are gold miners, and they've really struggled. Let's have a look at the ASX 200 trading this morning. Pretty flat again. There hasn't been a lot of big ASX announcements to really move the market recently. You can see stock market down about 0.2% in early trade on Tuesday. So we're about 400 points off the all-time record high, which was set just before the war in Iran kicked off at the end of February.
1: Oh, okay, nice one. Ed, thanks so much. We'll
2: thanks,
1: see you
2: Laura.
1: Soon. The funeral for Iran's former supreme leader has resumed in Tehran. Millions of people expected to gather in mourning over the course of the multi-day event. Ayatollah Khamenei will be buried later this week.
3: They came out in their millions for hours. The Supreme Leader's funeral cortege swarmed on the streets of Tehran by huge crowds. From the air, the funeral procession stretching through the capital for mile after mile. On the ground, among the enormous crowds, there was intense grief, but also anger. The familiar cry from Iranians, death to America. From people who now want revenge for their fallen leader.
4: So what is your message to President Trump today?
5: We kill you. We totally, all of us, want to kill you.
6: You Yellow Dog, Iran is your opponent, and we will take revenge for the blood of our supreme leader.
3: There was also a sense of relief and pride. Iranians have made it through this war.
7: Proud of my people, my country, and proud to be here, to say it out loud to every people in the world, to see us standing here for our leader and for everything else.
3: Iran is used to huge funerals, but this was on a scale and intensity we haven't seen here for decades.
4: Iran's leaders hope that this sends a resounding message to their enemies that America and Israel's war was futile, and that by assassinating Ali Khamenei, they have only strengthened his government, not toppled it, by galvanizing this kind of public support and sympathy.
3: The Iranians may now be negotiating with America over how to end the war for good. But there was little patience for any idea of compromise among the faithful here.
8: I have a deep sorrow, but I'm here to tell the world that we are not afraid of America. We are not afraid of Trump. Look at the red flags. Look at the red flags, the colors, the blood. We are here to say that we want revenge for our martyred Supreme Leader.
9: It was not only killing a political leader, but a very high religious and spiritual authority. No, the war is not over.
3: This woman spoke for many we've met. Donald Trump, she says, knows he's been beaten.
10: My message is that you picked a fight with Iran.
3: Spoke for many we've met. Donald Trump, she says, knows he's been beaten.
10: My message is that you picked a fight with

0: Iran.
1: Well, the government is finally turning its attention to AI. The Prime Minister is due to make a set speech next week, and now the Assistant Minister for Science and Technology and the Digital Economy, Andrew Charlton, joins me here in the studio. And you've just been giving a speech as well to the AI, to AI Forum, talking about the AI Safety Institute, with you, which you and Tim Ayres spoke to at the time, announced just a couple of months ago. So, you're talking about guardrails. What is the priority here, and why now?
2: Well, the government has been methodically working through our AI agenda. We released our national AI plan last year. We announced the establishment of the Australian AI Safety Institute. Mm-hmm. And today we're talking about some of the priorities of that institute. When it comes to safety, we are very focused on the near-term risks. These are risks associated with child safety, risks associated with automated decision-making, risks in a whole range of areas that are traditional risks but amplified by AI. And today we were also talking about some of the new frontier risks.
1: Okay.
2: Risks that are new to us and
1: right.
2: we need to deal
1: and
2: with.
1: And these are going to evolve. These are going to come rapidly and quickly. So what is the AI Safety Institute? Is it testing models like Mythos? Because we know that the US government has been quite tight on releasing that. I think they overturned that just a couple of days ago. Mm. So does our AI Safety Institute, are they the best people to be testing models like Mythos? Is Mythos being tested?
2: The AI Safety Institute is the government's response to exactly the environment that you describe, which is a fast-paced, rapidly evolving environment where things are changing all the time. And it's important for the Australian government to have the right people who have access to these models and are able to test them, work with international partners and make sure that these models are safe for Australians. So we have people now in the AI Safety Institute up and running that have come from the UK AI Security Institute, that have come from Google DeepMind, and they are working now with frontier models on testing them.
1: Mythos?
2: Well, they're working with a whole range of different
1: models. But Mythos
2: models.
1: Is the one, isn't it? Because this has sent shockwaves around the world as to what it can do without internet connection and
2: yeah.
1: kind of break out of that. And that was, you know, concerning that it could, you know, hack itself and hack major companies.
2: Correct. Well, as you know, Mythos was released in a version called Fable. It was then withdrawn following some directives from the US government and has now been re-released. The AI Safety Institute is working on model testing with a range of different actors, looking at the specifics of those models and how we can make sure that we maintain safety for Australians.
1: So it's notable to me that in your speech you haven't spoken about working with actual companies, Anthropic and OpenAI, on how to test these models. Is that an omission?
2: No, in the speech I said very directly that we are working with Frontier Labs on model testing.
1: Okay.
2: We're doing that on our own. We're doing that in combination with other safety institutes around the world. Mm-hmm. It's really important that we get access to those models so that we can give Australians the confidence that we understand these models, we're looking through those risks and making sure that they don't harm Australians.
1: What about jobs? Because this is going to be the big test of any government for the near term, the short term mostly. Unions are pushing for business, for them to have any say where their businesses use AI. Is that really a workable solution? Wouldn't that be like trying to stop businesses from using the internet?
2: Well, as you say, this is a really important issue. The impact of AI on employment is uncertain. There are lots of different predictions in different directions. The government's approach to that, and this is led by Amanda Rishworth, who is the government's Minister for Employment, is to bring people together. So Amanda is bringing together unions and business in a tripartite process to look at the best approach to making sure that we introduce AI into workplaces in a way that benefits Australia, that delivers productivity and competitiveness, but also supports workers and makes sure that the benefits of AI are fairly shared.
1: Haven't you been too slow on this? It's already there. A lot of these companies are already using it. Now the unions are wanting to kind of front run this when the ship's already sailed. I mean, Ed Husic was critical of his government, your government, for being too slow on this. Does he have a point?
2: No, I think the government has been working methodically through the challenge of AI. It's obviously moving very quickly, but we were out of the blocks with the AI plan. We've been delivering.

0: each element of that AI plan. We released the Safety Institute information. We have put forward very strong expectations on data centres, which we are now implementing in partnership with the states. Today, we announced new safety priorities. We've been step-by-step implementing an agenda to deliver that plan, and that plan wants to make sure that Australians lean into AI in a way that shapes it and shepherds it and ensures that Australians benefit.
1: But instead of trying to avoid it, why aren't you leaning into the reskilling of the Australian workforce? Are our universities equipped to deal with an AI future, for example? And the other thing here, Andrew, is... you know, AI and its adoption will put jobs at risk. There's no doubt. Some of the worst predictions haven't come true. But isn't this our, you know, our productivity masterstroke? Couldn't this be the key to unlocking the productivity benefits that have been slow in this country for the best part of 10 years?
0: Well, first of all, I wouldn't say that Australians are ignoring AI or that the government is ignoring AI. No. Far from it. You know, Australia is one of the fastest adopters of AI in the entire world. In fact, on a per capita basis, we are one of the top nations using Anthropic models across consumers and businesses.
1: Which goes to my point that business and Australians are ahead of government on this.
0: Well, the government is working to roll out our plan. I wouldn't say that people are ahead of each other. I think we're all working together to make sure that we make sure that this new technology, which will have such a big impact on our world, occurs for the benefit of Australians.
1: You've got this AI Institute, though, but as I understand, it's not a regulator. So you're testing all these models. What can it actually do? So if you're testing Mythos, for example, what can... And you find, you know, flaws in the system or you think there's risk, can you direct companies in Australia not to use it? What's the point?
0: Well, the really important part of Australia's approach to AI regulation is that we are not centralising it in a single body that is the source of all truth and all authority on AI. And the reason we're not doing that is because AI is not a vertical. It is in every single part of our lives. It's in child protection. It's in consumer protection. It's in corporations law. It's in national security. So we want to make sure that all of our existing regulators make AI their core business. We don't want them to duplicate that. We do not want them to abdicate that responsibility. Mm. We want to make sure that every existing Australian regulator, which is close to the issues in their area, has the capability and the authority to regulate AI as part of their core business. That's the essential feature of our regulatory architecture. And to enable that, we've created the AI Safety Institute, which, as you say, is not a regulator, but is the capability that plugs into every other regulator to make sure that those regulators have the understanding of the models, the capability to test those models, and the context about how those models could impact each different area. We are doing that because we think that is the best way to keep Australians safe. We are doing that because we think that is the fastest way to efficient and effective regulation. Okay. And we're doing that because we think that's world's best practice.
1: I've got to ask you about Anthropic and copyright laws because they want a deal on copyright in order to get data centres up and running. We've spoken about this many times. Mm. What is your position on that now?
0: Well, the government's position on this has not changed.
1: Which
0: our principles have remained the same. And those principles are that we support Australian creatives, that we will not do a text and data mining exemption, and we want Australian creatives to be supported and compensated. We have a process being led by the Attorney General, which is working through these issues methodically. And that is the process that we're taking.
1: So Anthropic will have to pay if they want to do this text and data mining exercise in Australia. And how will that operate? This seems to be where you're going. Would Anthropic pay the government and you pay these creatives?
0: No, I dispute that. What we have said is that we are not doing a text and data mining exemption. We've said that we are not weakening copyright.
1: What's Anthropic talking about when they say they want a copyright deal then? What's a deal look like?
0: Well, we would support Anthropic doing deals or any company doing deals.
1: So you're not going to facilitate those deals. You say Anthropic needs to do deals with individual creatives.
0: Companies around the world, models around the world have been doing deals to acquire data and to use data. Mm-hmm. And those are good things where they are supported by both sides. The government's principles here have not changed. We are not weakening Australia's copyright laws. The Attorney General is leading a process to work through this. and we have ruled out a text and data mining exemption.
1: Okay, well, what are you working through then? What's the process for?
0: Well, the Attorney General is leading a process, the Copyright Reference Group, that is looking at how we make sure that Australia's aspirations here...
1: But if you're not going to change the laws, what's the process for then? You know, what are you trying to achieve there? If you're not changing the laws, what's that process for?
0: The process that the Attorney General is leading is a process that is looking at how we make sure we deliver precisely the objectives that I just described. How do we make sure that we support Australian creatives, we make sure that where their work is used, they are compensated for it, and we don't introduce a text and data mining exemption. Those are the things that the government has said publicly, and those are the principles that the Attorney General is working through as she looks at this in partnership with the Copyright Reference Group.
1: Okay. Thanks so much for your time. I appreciate it.
0: Appreciate it. Thank you.
1: Let's take you live to Angus Taylor. He's taking questions. I think he's in Darwin today. He's talking about this missile testing in the South Pacific, and that's where Anthony Albanese is.
2: Base for our Defence Force, and we need to see those people supported with the appropriate funding, the appropriate capability behind them. And that is not happening with the current level of spend by this government. They need to get it right, and they haven't got it right. They need to spend it on the right things. They need to be agile. They need to have the sovereign capability necessary for us to be able to defend ourselves and, most of all, to work with our allies to demonstrate strength.
3: Do you believe more ADF personnel should be based in Darwin?
2: Look, we're always open to that proposal, and of course we've seen an increase in those numbers in recent years, and we'd like to see that alliance with the United States and that work we do with the United States increased over time, sure.
3: Just a couple on the gambling reforms. What measures do you want added to the gambling reforms? You're supporting...
2: Sorry, I don't know if you want to add to that last one, because you're... Got... Yeah, all right, yeah.
3: You're supporting an inquiry into the gambling reforms. How much further should the government go?
2: Well, we need to see a proper inquiry. I mean, a one-day inquiry or a few hours with me, this is not going to do the job. Look, getting the balance right here is incredibly important. We want to see young Australians protected from gambling addiction. We want to make sure that the balance is right here, and that means having a proper inquiry that gets that balance right. That's not what we're seeing from this government. Look, it's always the same with this government. They never want scrutiny. They always want to rush things through. This is a government that dislikes the light of day. It never likes the light of day. And this is a very, very important reform. We have long advocated for it. It's taken the government too long to get to the point it's got to, and then it suddenly wants to rush it through. Well, the reason it does that is it never wants scrutiny. It never wants accountability. It never wants the light of day shone on its proposals. We saw that with its tax increases, its tax hikes, rushing them through the parliament. This is smashing small businesses. Absolutely smashing. Well, why would young Australians... who are apprentices coming up through the building industry like the ones we met today, want to get into a small business when they know, when they work their guts out year after year after year and invest and put that extra time in you have to start a small business, when they know the government's going to take it all away from them when they get the rewards. Reward for effort is central to the prosperity and success of this country. And this is a government that simply doesn't get it right.
3: So what specifically do you want added to the gambling reforms?
2: Well, we want to see a proper inquiry. We want to see the balance right. And that is the key. That is the key. So we will work. We will work with the government on this. We're happy to work with the government, but the government has to be willing to subject its proposal to scrutiny. And this is a government that never likes scrutiny. Never has. Never will. It seems.
1: Okay, that's where we leave Angus Taylor. Let's remind you of Richard Marles. And he's speaking to my colleague Pete Stefanovic this morning about this podcast controversy. This is what he had to say in defence of the Prime Minister.
4: If you were asked in an interview, Richard Marles, about shagging Kylie Minogue, what would your answer have been?
5: Well, I'm really sure, Pete, that you're not asking me that question on this show. I mean, obviously, what we're talking about here was a very different interview to the one that you and I normally undertake.
4: You would have answered it a different way, quick-footed, maybe given that a no comment, Richard Marles?
5: Pete, you're not asking me that question on Sky in the morning. I'm absolutely certain of that. So, obviously, I'm not going to walk down that path with you.
1: Pretty sure he was asking the question. Let's go to Herald Sun Associate Editor James Campbell. James, what do you make of this controversy?
6: Oh, I think it's Tuesday and it's sort of time we put it to bed a bit. I made a joke about it in my column. I didn't realise that it was going to get the full, you know, baseball bat treatment from, you know, everyone, the usual suspects. Everybody has kind of played their allotted part in this. I mean, it was a stupid thing to say. He was, obviously wrong-footed. And he looked a bit weird and a bit creepy and a bit, you know, like a 60-something-year-old who, you know, just too much information. So, look, I don't... I feel that this important subject has had enough publicity, I suppose, is what I feel about it.
1: Yeah, I agree with you, James. Look, I agree with you. That short, sharp apology came from the Prime Minister's office in the form of a statement. I think, look, in terms of, you know, when we moralise and get riled up about these things, I think we all, risk setting standards that none of us can meet, if I can put it that way. I think it was a dumb decision to go on the podcast for a leader of a country and a prime minister to want to amp up his good bloke factor. I just don't do it.
6: She's not quite funny enough. That's
1: no,
6: the problem,
1: and neither is
6: right?
1: he.
6: She's not. No, quite
1: he's
6: funny
1: not quite
6: enough.
1: Quick and funny enough either yeah. to be able to engage in that repartee. It's high risk, and you know, I think low reward, to be honest. But yeah. I would say,
6: I mean, it's
1: as
6: not,
1: a caveat
6: it's not
1: to all
6: LEG,
1: of this,
6: it's you know, not
1: I think we're too offended by everything. You know, I think people who are saying they're offended by this or it's offended Kylie. I mean, Jodie. You know, whatever Jodie feels, I'm with her. You know, if she's the only one that can be offended by this, I think we should all just calm down. But I would say, I think the point has been made. Mm. And to me, personally, volumes and volumes of emails here at Sky News and direct messages that there are different standards when it comes to the left. And I think that is a fair comparison to make. If this was Scott Morrison or Tony Abbott, the feminists on the left would be up in arms about
6: yes,
1: it.
6: Yes,
1: so it's not
6: yes,
1: what is being yes, said, it is who is
6: yep,
1: saying
6: no.
1: it. And I think, you know, as this a last
6: no,
1: word
6: no,
1: from you and
6: no.
1: I on that, I think it's a fair point to make.
6: No, no, no, of course it is. I was, in fact, we were joking in a WhatsApp about all of the different we'd have had, you know, a pun-laden commission by Kathy Lett at this point if it had been Scott Morrison, how they would have filled their day talking about it in the left media. But, I mean, you know, those of us where I think the centre-right media, you know, we've got our own kind of, we go to town on this bloke. They would have gone to town on Morrison or certainly Morrison. Maybe they might have given Malcolm a pass. Malcolm, they probably would have come. There'd have been a reason why he didn't get the full treatment. But yeah, it's true. It's one of those things where you just sort of. Maybe I just felt an sort of general sense of ennui because when I saw it, I thought, oh, no, this is going to run and run and run and run and run. And by the end of the week, we'll be terribly sick of it. And it's Tuesday and I'm like you, I've had enough.
1: Yeah,
6: had enough.
1: I think we focused on
6: Let's
1: the wrong thing
6: on.
1: As well. I think the melon thing was a little bit more offensive and the whole idea of football being an aphrodisiac, it goes into the category of too much information. And look, I think... I think more so in Australia, make the mistake of thinking they need to be relatable rather than be a leader. I don't think people in their leaders necessarily want to see the same qualities in the bloke down the pub. Yes, they can't be stiff, they can't be totally out of touch. When Kevin Rudd tried to be this kind of in-touch, kind of blokey, weird uncle, I didn't think that worked for him either. But you need to have a level of statesman about you.
6: Dignity. Always dignity, as they said in the film Singing in the Rain. Dignity. That's what we need. We need a return to dignity.
1: I'll tell you what, I want to show you something that's happened in Melbourne this morning, and I wonder if our producers can get this up. There's a protester
6: is this Pam the Bird?
1: On the Balti Bridge. Yeah, Pam the Bird. We've got live
6: pictures. He's not a protester. He's a graffiti vandal.
1: Oh, is he? Okay, well, he's a graffiti vandal, but I think
6: Said we know something. We know his work.
1: I want to show you. These are live pictures. We can't actually see him at the moment. He was sitting 140 metres above the Balti Bridge this morning, and he put a clip out on his social media. I wonder if we have that. Basically, he said, I'm not coming down to your lower taxes. I'm sick of this rubbish. I mean, if ever there was a protester you can get behind, I think people might be supporting him on that sentiment alone, right? Whether he's talking about the Victorian or federal government, well, I think you can talk about both.
6: But do you know this guy? I mean, you know this guy, if it's the same guy, he's notorious, right? He's been if it's the guy, I can't remember his name escapes me, but unless it's a guy imitating him, if it's the original Pam the Bird, and he has been posting from the Pam the Bird account,
1: yes.
6: It took them ages to catch him. He is on bail.
1: Okay.
6: When he gets down, he's going to, if it's him, he's going to be in more trouble than the early settlers.
1: Let me not verbal him. Listen to this, James.
7: Yeah. I'm not coming down until they lower the taxes. Sick of paying that.
1: I'm not coming down until they lower the taxes. What a hill to die on.
6: Fair enough. Well, quite. It'll be interesting to see. I mean, it'll be interesting to see if it's him and he's going to get the rounds of the kitchen, this kid. I mean, if it's the bloke, he's quite young. I mean, he's under 25. And he's obviously very, very fit because you could do a showreel of Pam the Birds. He's hit some quite amazing places. He's cost the city of Melbourne and other municipalities enormous amounts of money cleaning his stuff up. I don't know whether he meant to get up there and get down and he's stuck. We will find out in the course of events. It's just one of those very Melbourne stories. Rating, you know, everyone, it's on top of our website and it's rating its head off. Like everybody's, you know, everyone is pressing refresh to see what happens to him. The cameramen are all there, no doubt, practicing pants to the ground. Could end well, could end badly.
1: Something's come to my attention as well. I'm going to see if we can get in before the end of the show. Rhonda Birchmore, she's been caught up in this podcast controversy. Did you know that? It was Nicole Kidman, Kylie Minogue, Rhonda Birchmore in this Shoot, Marry, Shag. Now, she's been on breakfast television this morning and has been asked about it. We are scrambling to get that in to show our viewers. So we're going to see if we can get it for you because, James, I've
6: got this
1: feeling.
6: Sky News viewers are, of course, very familiar,
1: I suspect. Feeling that you really want to move on from this story.
6: They will need no introduction.
1: No, they will need no introduction.
6: You brought it back.
1: I know you're desperate to move on to this story. I just want you to hang on for just a little bit longer. Do you think it's okay? This is unlike you, James. I didn't know you were so eager to move on.
6: No, no one said anything kind of surprising, I guess, in about this since the weekend. No one's written anything that's or said anything that has made me think, look at this a different way. Everyone's kind of.
1: Well, maybe this will help.
6: You know,
1: I've got the grab. I've been buying time. Here we go.
8: I was having my cup of tea and I nearly spat it out. But when I went, oh, my God. And then he picked Kylie and I figure, well, Nicole and I are kind of around the same height. He must be intimidated by tall
9: redheads. The only explanation.
8: You know, I thought, what an incredible group of women to be part of. I was kind of flattered, but then my husband kind of rang and said, what the heck? No, I think maybe you should kind of choose what podcast you go on in the future.
1: There you go. I love it. Good attitude, I reckon, there from Rhonda.
6: Well, she's a good sport, isn't she?
1: She's
6: a bit annoyed she didn't get... He chose door one, but, you know, whatever.
1: Whatever. James, you've been a good sport too. Thank you. We'll see you soon. Well, soccer fans around the world watch the FIFA World Cup. A different kind of competition has just wrapped up in South Korea. Humanoid robots took to the pitch for the Robot Cup 2026.
10: South Korea may be out of the Human World Cup, But the country still gets to enjoy a contest of its own. 3,000 competitors from around 40 countries have faced off in the city of Incheon for this year's Robo Cup, with soccer as the main event. Teams from Taiwan in purple and China in blue vied for the ultimate title, with Taiwan winning 6-2. Their coach now says beating humans comes next.
9: Our team's ultimate goal is that we will beat the FIFA champion in 2015.
10: But arguably, China was the event's overall winner. The country has poured investment into robot research, and it's a Chinese company, Booster, that's made the machines used by many teams.
11: Actually, over 70% of the teams which are using Booster here in RoboCup are overseas teams.
10: It's clear from the games that the technology has its difficulties. But the companies and programmers here are still looking to the day when these diligent droids can hold their own against humanity's best. Stash Butler, Sky News.
1: Well done, Stash. I don't think FIFA has anything to worry about just yet. But thanks so much for your company on the program today. We'll see you tomorrow. Don't go anywhere. Newsday is next.
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0: The Prime Minister's Pacific diplomacy tour continues in the Solomons, the region on alert after China's missile test. Housing price slump. One of the world's biggest banks predicts Australia's prices could fall by up to 8% by the end of next year. Donald Trump's red card intervention threatens to overshadow today's World Cup showdown between the US and Belgium.
1: And I'm Kieran Gilbert reporting from Broome for the Bush Summit Have Your Say series.
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0: It's great to have your company on Newsday. I'm Trudy McIntosh. Our top story this morning, Australia has expressed its concern with Beijing over yesterday's long-range missile test in the region. Let's bring in our political correspondent, Cam Redden. Cam, we've also heard reaction this morning from the United States.
3: We have. This isn't going to be the end of the matter, Trudy. There's certainly an appetite from the Australian side to have further conversations about what took place yesterday. We can show you this statement into the newsroom from the last hour from the United States. The first reaction to China's missile test yesterday, in which they say through the State Department, at a time when the US is working harder than ever to prevent nuclear proliferation, China, it says, is doing the opposite, going on to say Beijing's rapid and opaque nuclear weapons build-up is of great concern to the region and the world. These are the only pictures we have from yesterday's missile test. These have been put out there by the Chinese state media. It's of a long-range missile being fired from a nuclear-powered submarine. Taiwanese officials believe it landed around 7,000 kilometres from the Chinese coastline, somewhere between Nauru and Tuvalu, just north of the Solomon Islands, where the Prime Minister is today. Let's show you the reaction from Australia. We are expecting to hear from Anthony Albanese sometime today. Here is, for now, the Acting Prime Minister, Richard Marles.
4: The message that's being sent, or the test which is being done here, is a display of an extended range that China now has in terms of deploying a nuclear weapon, and that's obviously very concerning. We have expressed the concern at a direct government-to-government level, both in Canberra and Beijing.
3: The timing of this is hard to overlook. The Prime Minister flew from Fiji yesterday to the Solomon Islands, where in the last few minutes he's received a standing ovation inside the National Stadium in Honiara. Here he is meeting some local children. There's a ceremony ongoing at the moment. There will be discussions today between Anthony Albanese and Prime Minister Wale of the Solomon Islands. That nation's relationship with China has been in such focus, given a security deal signed some time ago, the details of which have never been made public, but it is being reviewed by Prime Minister Wale, who made his first visit to Australia not too long ago. So as we await to hear from the Prime Minister, Angus Taylor, the opposition leader, has spoken in the last few minutes here in Australia. He's on a visit to the Northern Territory, calling for, in the wake of this missile test, a further boost to Australia's defence spending.
5: This was an act, a provocation, intimidation, and it is unwelcome. Weakness is provocative, and it's absolutely crucial that we get our defence spend up to 3% of GDP, that the spending is in the right places, that we're building the agility, we're building the drone capability, the missile capability in this country to have that strength along with our allies.
3: So in terms of what happens from here, Trudy, Australia has expressed, as it often does in these situations, concerns in Canberra here through the embassy, concerns in Beijing through the Australian representatives. Penny Wong, the foreign minister, has said that she wants to talk about this with her counterpart. In exactly what capacity that might be, when that might be, we're not so sure.
0: Yeah, a few question marks as to when that next opportunity will be. Cameron Redden, thank you. Well, there's another dire warning this morning about the looming downturn for Australia's housing market. One of the world's biggest banks, HSBC, is now forecasting that house prices could fall by up to 8% by the end of 2027. HSBC Chief Economist Paul Bloxham says the changes to negative gearing, capital gains tax, plus what we've seen with the in interest rate hikes by the Reserve Bank is having an impact on investor demand. In turn, he's also predicting that first home buyers, potential property owners, are going to be unlikely to enter the market at the moment of a time of such uncertainty and a potential big correction. This forecast by HSBC is contrary to what the Prime Minister has been claiming. He says that this is allowing more first home buyers to enter the market without having to compete for investors. We'll be watching that very closely. Meantime, a Melbourne daredevil has braved the cold and heights to graffiti one of the city city's most iconic landmarks, apparently in a protest against government taxes. 140 metres in the air on one of the two towers of the Balti Bridge, the graffiti vandal, known as Pam the Bird, spray-painting their signature bird symbol. Police are waiting at the bottom of the bridge in what has been, at times, a tense standoff. The daredevil's so far daring police to come up and get him. He's refusing to come down.
6: I'm not coming down until they lower the taxes. Sick of paying that.
0: It's not known exactly which taxes that this man is referring to. The incident is causing traffic issues with lane closures over the bridge at Melbourne's peak hour. You could see it was a pretty foggy morning as well. Have a look at the scene live coming into the newsroom for you. We can't actually see him at the moment, whether he's around the other side from this live shot there. A few moments ago, you could see one of the police drones up in the air going around this tower to get the latest assessment of what's been going on. So we'll continue to watch that closely to see whether the man comes down in his own right or whether the police need to go up there and bring this situation to an end. Meantime, US President Donald Trump has admitted calling FIFA's president to ask him to review a red card handed to its star US striker. FIFA's disciplinary committee suspended a one-game ban for the star, allowing him to play against Belgium, but the decision has caused significant uproar. Washington correspondent Jonathan Kersley has more.
7: It seems as though it was a full-team press from the White House Trump administration, including Andrew Giuliani, who was the White House Task Force Director for the FIFA World Cup. But President Trump proudly standing in the Oval Office earlier today saying, yes, he called Gianni Infantino to allow Feller and Balogun to have his case reviewed and Balogun in the team to play Belgium in an extraordinary round of 16 clash. But this is a scandal that has erupted at the FIFA World Cup. It has led to outrage from football governing bodies around the world, including UEFA, which says the decision by FIFA's disciplinary committee to essentially keep the red card as is but suspend the one-game suspension is unjustifiable. It says it is a red line that has now been crossed. President Trump said he didn't do anything wrong. He had no involvement in the decision, simply that he called the boss of world football's governing body, asking him to take a look at the red card that was handed to Feller and Balogun just a matter of a few days ago. This is what President Trump had to say.
8: Yes, I asked for a review by FIFA. I spoke to a man who's highly respected, and by the way, whose level of respect has gone up tenfold. And he was good before this started, but, you know, he really pushed it in this country. I'm the one that got them to do it. I think they made a really brilliant decision. I think the referee's call was horrible. And nobody talks about that. These were two great athletes that got tangled up. And this referee, who is a little bit suspect, if you check his past.
7: President Trump's argument is that both teams, the USA and Belgium, should be having their best teams on the pitch. And he'd said earlier today, in a somewhat of an eyebrow-raising moment, that had Balogun not been allowed to play and Belgium had won the round of 16 clash against the US, then some could view it as a game that was rigged. Gianni Infantino, the FIFA president, has been forced to issue a public statement on this issue. This is what he had to say about his conversation with President Trump. He said, during our conversation, I explained that there was an ongoing legal process involving FIFA's independent judicial bodies and that the case would be decided in due course by the competent bodies. That is how FIFA's system works, and it is a principle that I will always uphold. I read the decisions of the FIFA disciplinary committee when they are issued. Sometimes I am surprised by them. Sometimes I agree with them. And sometimes I disagree. We've also heard from his predecessor, Sepp Blatter, in somewhat of an ironic statement itself, saying, red cards are not overturned by political phone calls. They are overturned by rules, evidence, and independent bodies. Going on to say, football must never become a playground for political power. There are many questions, Laura, now circling about the integrity of FIFA and the World Cup in the wake of this decision. England was handed a red card last night for one of its players. The question now remains, has FIFA set a precedent that others will follow?
0: Well, we're less than 36 hours from the State of Origin decider in Brisbane, and we've just heard the last word from the New South Wales coach and captain before battle. Joining us now from Brisbane is Fox Sports News reporter Cody Kay. Cody, it's all about the present right now, but still some distractions hanging around given Laurie Daly's future.
9: Yeah, good morning to you, Trudy. You're right, it is about the present, but it's also about a whole lot more than that for a lot of these Blues players. And as you mentioned in particular, Laurie Daly, it's his seventh series in charge. He's only got one victory to show for it. That was way back in 2014 in his first stint as Blues coach. And look, there's been a lot of noise and conjecture right the way through this series that suggestions that Laurie Daly hasn't been able to inspire the players. And look, based on some of the performances, you have to wonder if they have responded to him. But Laurie himself has never come out and said one way or the other, it's going to be my last series or I'm going to coach on beyond this year. And he was asked pretty pointedly today, that do you want to coach on? Have you given any thought to it? Because I think a lot of people will feel that a win here tomorrow night, might be enough to say, you know what, I want to coach on. It could also go the other way, where he says, I've done everything I wanted to do. It's time for somebody else to carry the baton for New South Wales. But unfortunately for us journos that wanted an answer to that question, Laurie certainly didn't really clear it up for us.
10: I'm very proud of where I'm from, very proud to pull on the Blues jersey, very proud to be the coach and wear the coach's hat. Great responsibility. I'll enjoy it as much as anyone.
11: Have you thought about your own future at all, or when do you think about that?
10: I'm just all about all in. I'm all in on this game. So.
0: He might have a future in Australian politics with non-answers like that, Cody. Tell us too, the Blues captain, Isaiah Yeo, knows what's at stake and he didn't mince his words.
9: Yeah, I'll tell you what, that'd be an interesting one if Laurie Daly goes into politics. That certainly will have been a move nobody saw coming. Look, Isaiah Yeo gets it. I mean, this is a guy that, as captain of the state, I think carries a lot of the burden for the poor performances at various stages throughout this series. I mean, the second half down at the MCG when they let in about six or seven tries. I think Isaiah Young in particular was really embarrassed by that. And I think the talk has now shifted to, yes, there probably are a number of careers that are on the line here in this decider on Sunday night. It's really about paying back the people of New South Wales, because I mean, for years now, New South Wales fans have been used to losing games that they're supposed to win, and seeing Queensland go on these runs that they're just not supposed to go on. And I think that the narrative amongst this current Blues playing crop is, hey, we've let our state down in the last couple of games. We've got to go and do them proud this time.
12: I think you've asked any player that's played Origin, they understand that you don't own the jersey. At some point, it's all going to be done. It goes down to performances, and all we're worried about at the moment is making sure we win with the side here tomorrow night. So, aside from that, nothing else really matters.
9: It's such a big task for them, Trudy, to be honest. I mean, look, they're all superstars in this Blues team, but they just haven't been able to put it together. They haven't come anywhere near close to playing a full 80 minutes. They've really let themselves down at various times. So if they can come out and put 80 minutes together, then they can rattle Queensland. And they're a live chance of winning this series, but only three teams have won deciders up here at Suncorp. It's a really tough place to come and win, as the Blues know all too well. But I get the feeling that they're going to turn up and they're going to have a classic Origin on Wednesday night.
0: Yeah, it's going to be a tough one north of the Tweed. Cody Kay, enjoy the sunshine for us and thanks for joining us for all the build-up. Meantime, former Rabbitohs forward Jay Arrow and his partner Barina have married in Sydney. The elopement comes just 2 months after he revealed his motor neurone diagnosis and retirement from rugby league. He's due to celebrate his 31st birthday this weekend. The NRL is promising to host, quote, the biggest birthday party when the Rabbitohs play Newcastle on Sunday. Well, stay with us on Newsday.
1: Coming up after the break, reporting from Broome, I'm speaking to one of the key members of the local tourism industry, the backbone of this town, for the Bush Summit Have Your Say series.
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0: Welcome back to Newsday and to the Bush Summit Have Your Say series. Today, we're coming from the beautiful town of Broome, one of the most isolated towns in Australia, in the world, but it is absolutely incredible this time of year. So many tourists make their way to Broome. The population, the permanent population is about 18,000. This time of year, it can be anywhere up to 60,000 people in this incredible part of Australia. We're getting a sense from the community, the business community and locals, what do they need, what are their priorities and what's working for Broome right now. Earlier, I caught up with Danielle Hart. She's Managing Director of the Kimberley Accommodation Group. In fact, we caught up at the most iconic sunset in Australia at Cable Beach.
1: Well, housing would absolutely be a big one. The freight costs of getting all our supplies and everything here, as you can imagine, is huge. So help with that fuel costs or freight surcharges and stuff that we experience would be fantastic. And, yeah, accessibility, improving the roads, improving the airports and providing subsidies for different airline routes that aren't as commercially viable as others.
0: There was something we spoke about earlier before we came on, and I guess it's an area where policy can work from afar, because Broome's far away from everywhere, but, you know, the PALM scheme and migration, things like that, where you've got visas that accommodate your economy. What would be your message to policymakers when it comes to the issue of immigration?
1: Yeah, we're watching that really closely because we really rely on visa holders for our workforce. So, yeah, the message would be is don't throw the baby out with the bathwater. We rely on these skilled visas, we rely on the work and holiday visas, and we also rely on that PALM scheme as well to make sure that we've got a workforce to service the visitors. So,
0: the PALM scheme, the Pacific Islanders, whether it be East Timor, Fiji, Vanuatu, Samoa could come here for a period. And they've been life-changing stories, haven't they, working in your business?
1: Oh, yeah, it's really fabulous to see what an impact you can make on someone's life that comes from, you know, those countries. It's really fabulous. We've had people, we've been part of the program for a really long time, and we have pictures on our walls of the houses people have built or the son getting a university degree and stuff like that. It's an absolute game changer, and it's a game changer. It's a win-win for us as well. We get a reliable workforce that's enthusiastic to be here, and we don't have to retrain every 5 minutes or 88 days, should I say.
0: Yeah, because that was
1: yeah, the working holiday makers is the 88 days that they need to do regionally to extend their visas. So it just creates a real churn for us. So we'd like to see that time extended if we can. That'd be another message, yeah.
0: That's Danielle Hart from the Kimberley Accommodation Group. With me live is the local member, the member for Durack, Liberal MP Melissa Price. Melissa, great to see you. You've been telling me for years to come up here. I can see why.
2: Oh, wonderful. Well, welcome to Durack and welcome to Broome. This has got to be like the best office, I think, best beer garden in Australia.
0: It's not a bad studio, is it?
2: Not a bad studio.
0: Don't tell people it's a beer garden.
2: I won't tell studio. What I'm really loving is this. I don't mind telling the viewers that Sky people have got legs. So, you know, it's good to see them all out in their shorts enjoying the beautiful
0: weather. Well, it is 31 degrees today. Absolutely beautiful. But you heard from Danielle there. Mm. I want to go through a few of her issues. One of them is about immigration. It's a red-hot issue politically, but for this town, you need those temporary migrants, don't you?
2: Yeah, 100%. So you heard Danielle talk about the PALM scheme, which is a game changer, and not just for the Kimberley, but for other parts of Durack. And obviously our holiday makers, they are important. So we need to be very careful when we start adjusting migration settings that we understand that migrants and young people, especially coming from Europe, they make this place work. They're pouring the pints, they're making the coffee, they're making the beds, and when the winter leaves and we end up with the rain, I mean, then they leave. So it's incredibly important we get the settings right. And I think also I know you haven't been here that long, but you might have just seen how multicultural Broome is. Mm. Obviously incredibly strong Indigenous culture throughout the whole of the Kimberley, but Broome is full of people with ancestors from China, Japan, Philippines, etc. So this is a melting pot for people visiting, but people that live here as well. So this is a very important multicultural society.
0: Yeah, and it actually was granted exceptions from the White Australia policy back in the day because of the pearling industry. But let's move on to some other matters, though, because I want to talk about housing.
2: Yes, yes.
0: But this is critical around Australia, but here in Broome, I was talking to locals last night saying the median rent is about $900, and that's not for anything a week.
2: No,
0: not for anything too flash.
2: That's right, and that might only be for a couple, but if you're a family, like, it's well and truly over 1,500. But, you know, that's the story in Broome, but that's also the story throughout regional Western Australia. Mm. And largely that's due to a state government not investing in its own housing stock, so therefore they're involved in the private sector pushing up rents. We've also, you know, had a federal government which talked a good game for 4 years and they haven't been investing. So, you know, we've all got our fingers crossed. Money will flow.
0: People have been saying to me in the industry, in the little time I've been here, but they're saying, we want to do build to rent, but we need some incentive. Is this something you're going to drive as well with the federal government to say, look, give them some grants, incentive to build to rent if that's what you want?
2: Yeah, that's right. So it is about the rental market, but it's also making sure there are affordable blocks. And who owns the land? Often the state government owns the land. State government have their own agency, which, you know, is responsible for, you know, the headworks, etc. And so by the time a family gets to buy a block, it could be $400,000 or $500,000. That's just unaffordable. So the state government, they can tweak a lot of the settings, but so can the federal government.
0: The other sort of broad theme that's been raised with me is this idea of a disconnect between Broome and Perth and Broome and Canberra.
2: Oh, yeah.
0: How do you deal with that as the local MP for such a remote place like this, to say that they are heard and listened to?
2: Well, you just have to have a loud voice and you have to, you know, speak up as much as you can. Thankfully, you know, there's a lot of other Liberals, regional Liberals, that are within the Liberal team. And, you know, together we do have a loud voice. This is a very long way from Canberra. Thankfully, we do have a lot of eastern states people coming to visit the beautiful town of Broome, so that does help. But, you know, we're talking about Broome here today, but this is the same issues whether you're in Port Hedland or you're in Karratha or if you're in Gerald.
0: And just to remind our viewers, this seat, your seat of Durack, it basically, the size is 20%, one-fifth of the entire Australian landmass, and in fact would cover all of Western Europe, basically, your seat of Durack. So you've got to travel sometimes a day, a couple of days, to drive anywhere in your own seat.
2: Yeah, that's right. I mean, at the end of the day, you're better off getting on a plane if you can, because you can spend a lot of time, you know, a day and a half. I mean, between here and Kununurra is 1,000 kilometres. I'll be getting on a plane to Kununurra tomorrow. There's no way I'm going to drive that.
0: No.
2: You know, we would spend 2 days getting there to make sure we're safe. Mm. But, you know, Durack's 1.4 million square kilometres, you know, around 50% of the West Australian state, 49 shire councils. There's a lot in it.
0: There's a lot of
2: the biggest, but it is also the best.
0: And there's
2: a heck of a lot of beauty.
0: The biggest, definitely hard to disagree with the best, because I tell you what, this is stunning today. Thanks for having us in your backyard. Appreciate it.
2: Yeah, thanks. Thanks for coming.
0: But no worries. Melissa Price there. Now, I want to go live to Tony Seabrook. He's long-time president. He's a former president now, but has been with the WA Pastoralists and Graziers Association for many years. He's contributed a lot to that industry, to agriculture more broadly, and I'm delighted to say he joins me live from Perth. Tony Seabrook, great to see you. You've, as I say, these representative groups play such an important part. I know the Pastoralists and Graziers Association has been pivotal over the years in driving policy outcomes. In a broad sense, do you think it is still, you know, is it still having an impact, a policy punch, organisations like yours?
3: This gravely concerns me. I've been in the job for 40 years. I've been president now for nearly 11 years. It's just finished. We've been pushed back, just gradually just pushed back and pushed back and pushed back. We are one of the most concentrated city populations in the whole of Australia. And it's politically so easy to ignore what the bush has got to say. And I can say, Skye, thank you very much, because you've given us a voice, you've given us an opportunity. But as Melissa said a little while ago, look at the size of that electorate. Now, this encompasses so much of West Australia, and yet the government of West Australia is basically Perth. It's all about Perth. And trying to get the right sorts of decisions taken that benefit rural people with such a minor representation, it's really been an uphill battle. And I sort of feel as though we haven't won it. We're being pushed back.
0: And so how do you reflect on the, you know, to bring it back to our Bush Summit series, the Have Your Say series within the Bush Summit more broadly, you've been a part of it. Do you think it, does it have an impact?
3: It does. Now, look, this has been a wonderful opportunity, and everybody that's been involved in the Bush Summits deserves all the congratulations in the world, because it's given us a voice, it's given us an opportunity to tell our story. But look, if I can give you a small example of what I'm talking about, the most exciting thing that could ever happen in the Kimberley is the development of a serious agricultural industry. The Fitzroy Derby water plan is now public. The state government have announced that plan. Mm. The Derby part is underground water. It's small. It's little artesian basins. It needs to be carefully regulated. But the real story is the Fitzroy. You know, they say up to 15 Sydney harbourfuls of fresh water coming down the Fitzroy, just going out to the ocean to do no good to anybody. The potential for irrigation up there and the jobs that it would create, the vitality that it would create. You've got the beef industry right now, which is underpinning a lot of what happens in the Kimberley. But to get a vibrant agricultural industry there utilising the water from that river to provide jobs, It's unlimited. State government policy is there'll be no taking of surface water from the Fitzroy River. This is absolute madness. All over the world, they would be developing this system to the benefit of every Australian as hard and fast as they could go. If it was Israel, they'd be up to their armpits in development. And so we have this attitude in Perth that, oh, no, we can't do that. Oh, no, we can't do that. It's just, it denies agriculture the opportunity to be what it could be.
0: Yeah, and obviously in this state, it's palpable, the impact of that industry of agriculture, the one that you've been a proud member of for your whole life, basically, but then also mining as well. It's pivotal to the prosperity, not just of WA, Tony, but of the nation more broadly.
3: I think mining in particular, the royalties that flow to government, not a lot of royalties come out of agriculture, but royalties from mining underpin our state government. You know, without the royalties that they get from our mining industry, this state would be pretty much stone motherless broke. So they do pay a lot of attention to the mining industry, although you talk to miners about the regulations, the red tape, you know, the over-governance of the industry. You know, it's the stuff of myth, you know, the way that the government stands in the way of development. But just to go back to agriculture or primary industries for a moment, they've shut down the live sheep export trade out of Western Australia. This is federal government has done that. The state government shut down the forestry industry. It shut down the fishery industry. And it's all to appease an inner city, I suppose, elite, whatever you like to call them, but people that are gravely concerned about things they know nothing about. Politically, agriculture is under an enormous amount of pressure, and no government instrumentality really wants to listen to us. More regulation all the time, and it's having a huge impact, and it's seeing population drift away from the bush into the cities. And so, look, all I can say is thank you guys so much for the commitment you've made to give us a voice.
0: Yeah, we will continue to do that. Great to hear your voice today, Tony Seabrook, WA, a long-time president of the Pastoralists and Graziers Association, well-known to our WA viewers, and great to have you on the program today, Tony. Thank you for that. Coming up a bit later on Newsday, I'll have more from Bruin today, Tony. Thank you for that. Coming up a bit later on Newsday, I'll have more from Broome. I'm going to be speaking

0: The Bondi Royal Commission has heard that by imposing strict guidelines on social media users, the spread of harmful content online can be prevented or at least significantly reduced. Our senior reporter, Matt Taylor, is at the Royal Commission for us. And we've heard from an executive at TikTok. Matt, they've outlined the social media giant's approach to dealing with harmful content.
1: That's exactly right, Trudy. TikTok, the main witness here at the Royal Commission today. And in fact, one of its executives says that in the first 3 months of this year, the social media giant has been able to remove 98% of harmful content in Australia because it uses a proactive approach to moderating content, unlike some of the other social media giants. Of course, we heard from Meta yesterday that says it uses a reactive rather than a proactive approach. Now, TikTok also saying that by imposing a number of guardrails on its users, it's able to moderate content more effectively. This is some of what one of the key witnesses had to say. This is a director of global policy who travelled in from New York to give evidence here today at the Royal Commission. What he says about this process of identifying harmful content, there's automation that's used, technology in the first instance, and then there's human intervention.
2: It's a dynamic system. We strive to review content immediately. If content is violative and clearly violative, the automated system would remove it right away. In other instances, it might not be available until a human moderator reviews it. And so it's a dynamic system that depends on the amount of content that's being uploaded, as well as a number of attributes of the content itself.
1: Now, TikTok says it has a number of strict guidelines for its users, and they must comply with that. Otherwise, they face their accounts being removed and being banned from the platform. And a number of these are around identifying a number of issues specifically that relate to the Jewish community, subjects such as the Great Replacement Theory, references or other tropes or slurs to Jewish people controlling the media, and also denying or minimizing documented events like the Holocaust are off limits. And if content breaches that, then they're removed.
2: When we remove content, it's no longer available on the platform. And as we articulate in the account section of our community guidelines, we may ban an account when there are multiple violations. In addition, when

0: there are absolutely egregious violations, we ban a user after a single instance. It's not necessarily covered by the hate speech and hateful ideology section, but we also prohibit incitement to violence. And so when there's an act of incitement to violence, which may be against the Jewish people and would therefore be anti-Semitic, an account would be banned right away.
1: Now, he admits that the system is not perfect and some harmful material does make it through to the platform, but TikTok's evidence coming in stark contrast to what we've heard from some of the other social media giants being much more proactive when it comes to harmful content, having definitions around anti-Semitism. Of course, X has faced the ire of a number of witnesses and also the council assisting here at the Royal Commission for its lack of compliance with the Royal Commission and also leaving hate speech on line unchecked. Trudy, back to you.
2: Matt Taylor with the latest in Sydney, thank you. Meantime, the Queensland Premier has dismissed concerns his proposed breach bail go to jail laws will cause overcrowding across the state's youth detention facilities. Queensland political reporter Harry Clark joins us. Harry, explain how these new laws are expected to work.
3: G'day, Trudy. Well, they're aimed, says Premier David Crisafulli, to strengthen the LNP's crime crackdown and its hardline adult crime, adult time laws, which came into effect at the end of 2024. And over the past 18 months, the government figures say has seen an overall 7% reduction in crime rates across Queensland. Breach of bail, go to jail. It's being criticised at this point for a lack of detail, but it is still just at the announcement phase. Essentially, the government says it will create a new criminal offence of breaching a bail, which carries a mandatory jail term when the crime that's been committed while the offender has been on bail are one of those more serious adult crime, adult time laws, which include things like stealing a car, breaking and entering, and robbery. Premier David Crisafulli said that the support for this proposal has been overwhelming from victims of crime consulted with so far, and it's really been pushed for hard by regional MPs in Queensland, where there have been crime hotspots, particularly over the past 10 years, says the government. The Premier was joined by Shane Kensett, who is a business owner on the Sunshine Coast. About 12 months ago, he was attacked brutally outside his IGA by a group of teen thugs. At least one of them was on bail at the time. He very much supported this notion from the Premier. Here is Premier Crisafulli as well as crime victim Shane Kensett.
4: It is fulfilling what we said we would do before the election. Every change we make will be about strengthening, not weakening the laws. Every investment will be about doing early intervention and rehabilitation like never before. And every single time we talk about the Queensland Police Service, it will be about lowering the attrition rate, upping the recruitment, and continuing to drive more officers on the front line.
5: It's unacceptable. And to see these changes start to come through, to me, that's an absolute blessing, and I look forward to it.
3: Trudy, no modelling has been provided as to how much extra stress this may put on the state's jail and youth detention facilities, which are already under pressure with regard to bed capacity as well as prison staff workloads. There are plenty of critics who've come out challenging this proposal. They say that there's going to be cases where youth offenders are unfairly caught up in this breach of bail, go to jail laws. They say that they're an overreach and potentially won't make any difference whatsoever to the crime rates in Queensland. Here's opposition leader Stephen Miles and the Youth Justice Minister in Queensland, Laura Gerber.
6: Every single day, on average, somebody, a worker, will be assaulted in youth detention facilities that are overstretched, and this government has delivered no plan whatsoever to keep them safe and to ensure that there is sufficient capacity.
7: We've increased capacity in our detention centres by 25% with the opening of the Waco Remand Centre, something Labor failed to do and was unable to get on track. We've also got circuit breaker sentencing coming online this year, and we've got a new detention centre coming online next year.
3: Trudy, this process will now go to the public and stakeholder consultation process and the legislation drafting process. The Crisafulli government promises that breach of bail, go to jail will be law in Queensland by the end of this year.
2: Harry Clark, thank you. A top economist has warned Australia's property market downturn is just the beginning. Live to Kayser Shields on the Gold Coast for us. Kayser, how far could we see prices fall?
8: Trudy, HSBC is forecasting that national property prices could fall by up to 8% by the end of next year. Now, that has led Chief Economist Paul Bloxham to warn Australians to hold on to their hats during what he expects to be a prolonged downturn when it comes to the property market. That is after the Cotality Home Index from last month, the value there actually fell by 0.4%, which was due to big falls in Sydney and in Melbourne as well. Now, a couple of things are being blamed on this prolonged downturn. Part of that is Labor's tax changes that we've seen with capital gains and negative gearing. And part of it is also the 3 rate rises that we've seen from the Reserve Bank of Australia. I've spoken to a couple of people on the Gold Coast this morning, and no one is surprised that we are heading for a downturn.
9: The investors will feel scared to keep on investing in the market, and that will lead to the correction. And the prices, although they will go down, because people will not put their properties back into the market, so the first home buyers will struggle to get into the market.
10: I wouldn't want to be someone who's just taken out a loan and got no equity in the house. We're a bit luckier, but there'll be a lot of people who are in a bit of strife if it goes down that much.
11: Now the market's fallen, so their equity's gone. This Labor government's got to go.
12: It's not an easy solution. It's a lot of things to take into consideration. Immigration, for sure.
8: Trudy, a lot of people have told me this morning that first home buyers are going to be wary given this downturn, but that they are still going to struggle. They do not believe that the tax changes that the Labor government has made is really going to help them. Trudy.
2: Casey Shields will watch this space. Thank you. An independent review will examine whether warning signs were missed after it was revealed authorities received multiple child safety reports before a 4-year-old boy was found dead on the Gold Coast on Saturday. Crystal Wu has the details.
13: The review will examine the department's previous contact with his family, why the little boy was living with his mother, and whether the department could have done more to protect him. The 4-year-old's body was found inside a home in Wyong on Saturday after a 32-year-old woman attended the police station. Police conducted a welfare check and were met with confronting scenes. The mother was arrested and charged with murder. She was known to police, and it's since been revealed the family had come to the attention of authorities several times over the past few years.
14: The department received and responded to a number of reports, and the last one of which was 18 months ago.
13: The New South Wales Families and Communities Minister said reports the mother was using drugs and had reported psychosis episodes would form part of the review to be led by former president of the Children's Court, Peter Johnstone. The New South Wales opposition says more needs to be done to ensure children at risk are receiving intervention. In a statement, the Shadow Families and Communities Minister said the minister must explain what interventions were made, if any, and why they were not enough to prevent this devastating outcome. Several media outlets are reporting police are investigating whether cannibalism played a role in the death. Police describe the scene as confronting, and the matter is now before the courts.
2: The widow and parents of slain conservative activist Charlie Kirk are in Utah to observe an important hearing. Prosecutors are seeking to prove they have enough evidence to proceed to trial against accused killer Tyler Robinson.
15: Charlie Kirk's widow, Erica, arrives to the Utah courthouse where a 5-day hearing begins to determine if the man accused of killing her husband will stand trial for murder. Kirk's parents and Donald Trump Jr. are also attending, as well as the suspect's family.
16: I don't know how you prepare them for something like that. I hope that they've had a lot of discussions with the prosecutor on what to expect.
15: Utah prosecutors will present some of the evidence they've obtained against 23-year-old Tyler Robinson, including a videotaped statement from his former roommate and romantic partner.
16: A letter that he left behind that was ostensibly a suicide letter that included his plans, and also the conversations that he had with Lance Twiggs, his romantic partner, are going to become, I think, probably the centerpiece of this entire prosecution.
15: Prosecutors also plan to have several law enforcement officials testify and review physical evidence gathered, including surveillance footage, photos of the alleged murder weapon, ballistics evidence, and DNA. Meantime, Robinson's defense team said it plans to call three forensic experts to testify. And as the case proceeds, the judge was explicit about the type of conduct he expects in his courtroom.
17: A spectator shall not wear or display any pins, buttons, signs, clothing, or photographs expressing support for or against any person related to this case or the status of this case as a capital offense.
15: And if the judge finds there is enough evidence to support murder charges, Robinson will be arraigned and enter his plea.
2: Ooh, coming up next, we're standing by for the Prime Minister's press conference in Honiara in the Solomon Islands. He's been there for Independence Day celebrations and we're due to hear from him shortly.
18: Sky News will be back after this short break.

0: Maine's Democrat Party is calling for the withdrawal of Senate nominee Graham Platner after a woman accused him of raping her 5 years ago. Jenny Raitcott has told CNN that the nominee for Maine entered her home without permission while the pair were in a casual relationship. She alleges that he forcibly had intercourse with her despite repeatedly demanding that he stopped. Mr. Platner was reportedly so drunk that he did not remember any of the details from the evening. Multiple Democrats have since withdrawn their endorsements for the candidate. Reform UK leader Nigel Farage has denied breaking parliamentary rules after reports he received financial support from a convicted criminal. The Sunday Times claims George Cottrell paid for security, staff and accommodation before and after Mr. Farage's election to Parliament in 2024. Nigel Farage was visibly angry when questioned over the alleged financial support.
1: Was it a mistake not to declare the gifts from George Cottrell, sir?
2: You tell your bosses, you harass my family anymore, and I'll take you the serious consequences. That's what your organisation has done this morning. Go away.
1: Was it a mistake not to declare the gifts, sir?
2: Did you not hear me? You have broken all the rules, Leveson and everything else. Cut.
0: Farage has dismissed the allegations as an establishment hit job, while a spokesperson says the benefits were personal, not political, and did not need to be declared. Meantime, Buckingham Palace has denied Prince Harry will stay there during his trip to the UK, despite the Duke of Sussex saying he'd accepted an invitation. Palace sources claim the prince did not respond to the offer in time and that the appropriate staff were no longer available.
3: The king is trying to carry on this week, but the hard hat may well be needed as Prince Harry arrives for his first official visit in months, landing in the UK to a battle of the briefings between Buckingham Palace and Team Sussex. According to his people, Harry formally accepted an invite to stay at the palace over the weekend, but sources at the palace say the Duke of Sussex accepted too late, and that as late as Saturday morning, the Duke had declined the offer because the accommodation apparently wasn't suitable, before then changing his mind, at which point it was too late to sort out staff and hospitality. Another problem was the upcoming judgment in Harry's privacy case against the publishers of the Daily Mail. It's due on Tuesday, and there were worries it could compromise the King and his constitutional role. Harry's team hit back. Buckingham Palace has, however, been aware of that judgment since last Thursday. It's therefore unclear why, having formally accepted the accommodation offer, it has now been withdrawn at the last moment. We still don't know if Meghan and the kids could come over later in the week. Security has long been a sensitive sticking point for the Sussexes.
4: There are 52 bedrooms inside Buckingham Palace, but they can't accommodate Harry this week. So did he miss the deadline to RSVP? Well, that is a tricky one, and the answer is it's a tale of two teams. Harry's team saying they're disappointed and he's now staying in private accommodation. The palace saying something a bit different, but pointing out the offer is still there for future visits.
3: But this has caused chaos at the start of a long-awaited trip, supposedly all about celebrating a year to go until the Invictus Games. But once again, the focus is on the breakdown in family communications. So brace yourself, there could be more to come. Laura Bundock, Sky News.
0: While soccer fans around the world watch the FIFA World Cup, a different kind of competition has just wrapped up in South Korea. Humanoid robots took to the pitch for the Robo Cup 2026 to decide whose androids are on top of the bots. Our Asia correspondent Stash Butler reports.
5: South Korea may be out of the Human World Cup, but the country still gets to enjoy a contest of its own. 3,000 competitors from around 40 countries have faced off in the city of Incheon for this year's Robo Cup, with soccer as the main event. Teams from Taiwan in purple and China in blue vied for the ultimate title, with Taiwan winning 6-2. Their coach now says beating humans comes next.
6: Our team's ultimate goal is that we will beat the FIFA champion in 2015.
5: But arguably, China was the event's overall winner. The country has poured investment into robot research, and it's a Chinese company, Booster, that's made the machines used by many teams.
7: Actually, over 70% of the teams which are using Booster here in RoboCup are overseas teams.
5: It's clear from the games that the technology has its difficulties. But the companies and programmers here are still looking to the day when these diligent droids can hold their own against humanity's best. Stash Butler, Sky News.
0: Coming up on the next hour of Newsday, we'll be back to my colleague Kieran Gilbert. Plus, we are standing by to take you to the Prime Minister's press conference in the Solomon Islands. You can see the press pack is there. We'll bring you that as soon as it starts.
8: Sky News will be back after this short break.

0: The Prime Minister's Pacific diplomacy tour continues in the Solomons, the region on alert after China's missile test. Housing price slump. One of the world's biggest banks predicts Australia's prices could fall by up to 8% by the end of next year. Belgium has the last laugh at the World Cup, defeating the US 4-1 after the Trump red card controversy.
1: And I'm Kieran Gilbert reporting from Broome for the Bush Summit Have Your Say series.
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0: Thanks for your company on Newsday. I'm Trudy McIntosh. We have a busy hour coming up for you. We are standing by to take you to the Prime Minister, Anthony Albanese. He's in the Solomon Islands for Independence Day celebrations. He'll be speaking to the media shortly. It will be his first public comments we've seen in the wake of China's actions yesterday. This military test in the South Pacific, one that's raising significant concerns here in Australia. Let's bring in my colleague, Ruben Spargo. Ruben, the missile ended up landing in the vicinity of where the Prime Minister is now.
4: Trudy, the Chinese nuclear-capable missile launched from a submarine sailing stealthily. There are reports that suggest that it landed between Nauru and Tuvalu, just a few hundred kilometres from where the Prime Minister is now, in the Solomon Islands. We can show you these pictures of the launch here provided to Sky News. China insists the launch was a routine military exercise.
0: We're just going to cut in there, Ruben. We are now seeing the Prime Minister, Anthony Albanese, alongside his Solomon Islands counterpart. Let's take a listen.
5: The Honourable Prime Minister, Anthony Albanese of Australia, visiting us just for the day, or half of the day. And of course, the Honourable Senator Penny Wong, who's foreign affairs. It's been a lovely couple of hours to spend with them, and we enjoyed wonderful conversations also this morning. But I'll allow you, I shouldn't lecture, I should allow you to ask questions, of course, after Prime Minister's made a few remarks. Thank you.
6: Well, thank you very much, Prime Minister. Can I say that it is a great honour for Australia for me to be here, the first foreign leader to address your Independence Day celebrations. And I congratulate the people of the Solomon Islands on 48 years of independence. Australia has been there since day one. We were the first country to recognise the Solomon Islands as a sovereign, independent nation some 48 years ago to the day. And today we're bringing forward important discussions on the next steps of our relationship. I welcome the vision and energy of Prime Minister Wale that he is bringing to our relationship, including our agreement on his visit to Australia to negotiate a new comprehensive treaty between our two nations. We'll be working closely together to capture our shared ambition to elevate our relationship underpinned by mutual trust, respect and open dialogue. And we had a very good meeting, myself with the Foreign Minister, Prime Minister Wale and his senior ministers today about advancing those negotiations for a comprehensive treaty that we are hoping to conclude as soon as possible. Since my government came to office, we have prioritised Australia's future in our region. And I'm proud that every relationship that Australia has in our Pacific region has been strengthened under our government since 2022. Today, I'm very pleased to announce a $56 million in Solomon dollars package of education support for Solomon Islands. We know, as we heard today, this is a priority for Prime Minister Wale. This will provide new books for every child in primary school. It will provide for an upgrade in rural training centres across the Solomons to provide the skills for Solomon Islanders to build their future. And it will provide support work on the government's policy to move towards further access to education for the people of the Solomon Islands. I'm also pleased to announce today that Australia and Solomon Islands have concluded an MOU for the Royal Solomon Islands Police Force Academy. This MOU will allow our countries to work together on the construction of the academy, as well as provide advanced training and growth requirements. Finally,
7: Shortly, I'll have the great honour of opening the Australia-funded Naha Birthing and Urban Health Centre. This is a $45 million facility that will improve the health of women and their babies, as well as the broader community. Australia and the Solomon Islands share the view of Pacific leaders that the peace and security of our region is best led by the Pacific. We know we're stronger when we stand together, and I look forward to the many decades of closer cooperation to come. We'll take, I think, two aside, so we'll start with the Solomons.
8: Testing. Thank you so much. My name is Jeremy Gua from Tavuli News. My question is basically for you, Prime Minister Albanese. Just yesterday we witnessed the Vu Valley Union Treaty signed, and it was so interesting to have something, the access of visas. I think for questions for many in Solomon Islands, Australian visa waiver is one of the biggest questions. Is your government considering something similar for us in Solomon Islands? And for Matiwale, Prime Minister Matiwale, just your general comments on the ongoing negotiations and talks. Is there any something solid going forward?
7: We'll continue to. I'm sure that's one of the issues of exchanges of people that we will discuss. The Vuvali Agreement has balanced up the same provisions, so it's an extension to 4 months for Fijian citizens visiting Australia. And so it's the same as Australians get when they visit Fiji. We look forward to these negotiations. They'll be comprehensive as well. We want a comprehensive treaty and arrangements with the Solomon Islands. And we have tasked today, I've tasked Minister Wong, our foreign minister, to lead the discussions, but it will involve Patrick Conroy, who's been here many times as our Minister for Pacific Island Affairs. It will involve Richard Miles, our Minister for Defence, and other ministers as well.
9: Yeah, thank you. They always say the best wine comes last. So the fact that Nakamal and PNG and Falapili and Fiji, and they've all done these agreements, we certainly would be the last of the Melanesian countries. So we expect the best wine.
7: Yes, Australia.
10: My question is directed to both Prime Minister Albanese and Prime Minister Wale. What is your response to China's missile launch, and what message are they sending to the region?
9: You want to go first?
7: Sure. We have made clear our concerns to China in both Beijing and in Canberra, and I'm making our concerns clear here as well in Honiara. We don't want to see any action that is destabilising or which undermines the peace, security and stability of the Pacific and the region. And there is no doubt that this is a provocative act by China which does destabilise the region. And therefore, we will put forward our strong view. We have said consistently that we want to cooperate with China where we can. We'll disagree where we must, and we'll engage in our national interests. This is one of those occasions where we must disagree with this action. And in particular, we point out that it is standard procedure for tests such as this for there to be given 48 hours notice. This was not done on this occasion.
9: Yes, thank you. China's a good friend of Solomon Islands, but this is not something a friend does. This is not good in our region. And as chair of Pacific Islands Forum, I've expressed my strong, registered my strong protest yesterday with the ambassador. Solomon Islands also lodged a protest note. But we don't want to see any more countries, China, America, anybody. We don't want anybody testing the ICBMs in the Pacific Islands region. That's the bottom line. Be our friend, but don't threaten us.
7: Solomon Islands.
11: Good afternoon to both of you, Prime Ministers. Yes, my name is Stephanie Titili. I am from Power FM. Now, my question is towards you, Honourable Prime Minister Albanese. Now, with the recent signing of the NAKUMOL agreement between you, Australia, and Vanuatu just last month, is Australia also considering signing a similar agreement with us, Solomon Islands, very soon?
7: We want to fast-track negotiations as soon as possible. It's about the outcome, of course, as well. We want quality, not at the expense of rushing things. But we've had now very constructive discussions that began with my cabinet in Canberra when Prime Minister Wale visited with senior members of his team. The respective foreign ministers will continue to negotiate on these issues, and I look forward to a constructive outcome. I think both sides come at this with goodwill, recognising that our respective national sovereignty is important, but also recognising that working together, we can be stronger. Australia. Yeah?
12: Thank you, Prime Ministers. Ben Packham from the Australian newspaper. Mr. Wale, what does your proposal for a regional security pact with Australia look like? What are you suggesting? And are you at all deterred in this endeavour by the missile test? And if I could ask Mr. Albanese, the US says China is fueling nuclear proliferation. What's your response?
9: Well, thank you. It is important. There are some gaps in the regional architecture. There is a review currently underway at the PIF level, so we're waiting some outcomes of that review. But there are some clear gaps, and intelligence sharing is a critical one. And given the trafficking of illicit material substances through the Pacific, targeting Australia and New Zealand, of course, but it comes through the Pacific, where Fiji, for instance, has become a destination in some of that stuff. That's obviously part of what we want to see. Of course, we watch with interest the agreement yesterday signed between Fiji and Australia with regards to mutual defence and so forth. Not all countries in the Pacific Islands have defence forces, so that's something that we'll continue to consider. Sorry,
12: are you deterred by the missile test?
9: Well, in many ways, the missile test is further evidence for the need for a regional platform so that the region can speak as one. It will allow some countries, not all the countries in the Pacific are not all on the same level of strength and may not want to speak up when things like this happen, but a regional platform will allow cover and allow for much greater sharing of intelligence and information so we can be advocating better for Pacific-wide issues.
7: Yeah. To your question, Ben, part of our concern here isn't just the lack of notice that occurred. It is the fact that this was a test of a nuclear-capable intercontinental ballistic missile fired from a nuclear-powered submarine. That is of real concern because what we need is a less nuclear weapons, certainly not more. And the fact that this test took place yesterday with very little notice is of real concern. And so we join that as part of the concerns that we will express is the nature of the weapon that was tested that has a capacity clearly to reach at long range and to cause considerable damage were it to be weaponised. So we'll continue to advocate strongly, but advocate as well consistent with our view when it comes to the use of nuclear weapons is very clear and has been consistent and has indeed been a bipartisan approach for Australia for a long period of time. Thank you very much.
8: Thank you.
0: That's the Prime Minister, Anthony Albanese, standing alongside his Solomon Islands counterpart. The first time we've seen him make public comments on China's missile test yesterday. He's called the test destabilising by China and also a provocative act, raising the point that Beijing did not follow standard practice to provide 48 hours notice, only providing a couple of hours notice to Australia and other regional partners. The Solomon Islands Prime Minister, as you heard, they're calling the actions not the act of a friend, and saying that it's not appropriate for friends to threaten other countries. The Prime Minister also asked about Fiji's defence alliance. The pact signed yesterday, this was always going to raise questions about whether other Pacific nations will be included.
1: We're reporting from Broome today as part of the Have Your Say series within the Bush Summit. We've been talking to locals in the industry. Tourism industry is a big one here, but they do have other complications and difficulties that they've got to deal with. Such a vast community across such a huge space of the Kimberley. We're going to talk to someone who knows a bit about that in just a moment. But on that issue of the key part of the economy here, tourism, we caught up with Danielle Hart. She's Managing Director of the Kimberley Accommodation Group. And wanted to talk about both the strengths and the weaknesses that face the tourism industry here in Broome.
13: I think we do a really great job of creating a culturally sensitive and a sustainable industry for tourists. Like, we know this area is beautiful and pristine, and we want to keep it that way and showcase it to the rest of the world. I think we do a good job at collaborating between the operators, tour operators, visitor centres and other providers. We all work together towards the same goal. So I think we do a really great job at that.
1: And you can see why you want to showcase it. It's captivating, isn't it? The beauty of it.
13: Oh, yeah, absolutely. There's some stunning locations that you could go to just 10-minute drive away and you'll have no one around you, and it's just, you know, it's just magical. Yeah.
1: Yeah, well, honestly, you can see from the crowds on the beach and everyone here for this beautiful sunset, it still attracts and, you know, packs a punch in a tourism sense. What are the problems, though? What are the improvements that Broome and the Kimberley need to improve on?
13: Well, look, we struggle, obviously, this year, especially with the fuel price and people, the self-drive market, sort of not wanting to come or being a bit unsure about their fuel security. Aviation costs have gone, you know, up and through the roof, and we'd like some more government support on maintaining even the smaller routes between the regional towns and things. Infrastructure like telecommunications and things needs a lot of improvement as well. So, and yeah, for me personally, I think a game changer here for Broome would be a marina. I think there's nothing else on the coast between Darwin and Perth that you can look after, and I think it would be a real jobs creation as well. But yeah,
1: so a marina, better telco, better infrastructure generally.
13: Yeah.
1: And housing obviously is a big issue too.
13: Housing is a huge issue. Yeah.
1: It's a transient population, but to get staff in, to get workers in, you need the housing.
13: Yes. Yeah, we ourselves house most of our staff because we had to. We couldn't get the employees that we would need without housing them ourselves. But we're a medium-sized business. Smaller businesses, you know, can't necessarily afford to do that. And there's not a lot of funding around for private enterprise to provide that accommodation as well for that workforce.
1: That's Danielle Hart, Managing Director of the Kimberley Accommodation Group. With me live now is Gary Waldron. Gary's the Kimberley Chair of Regional Development Australia. Gary, great to see you in this beautiful town of Broome. Tell us, first of all, what is Regional Development Australia? What do you guys do?
14: We're a part of the federal government. We're set up, we're run by volunteers as members of the board, but we have an executive officer and support. So we're based in Broome, but we run based for the Kimberley. So we represent the Kimberley in a group of 50 RDAs right around Australia. So many of your viewers would have an RDA looking after them. So our nearest one is, there's one that covers the Northern Territory and one to the south is the Pilbara.
1: And when we look at the Kimberley, give our viewers a sense of some of the challenges. We've spoken to Danielle about the economy and tourism and some of the strengths, but what are the challenges when you're dealing with, say, services to so many remote communities?
14: Well, actually, you say that. We had a board meeting last week in Halls Creek. And you go, well, that's nice. You go to a nearby town. Well, it's a seven-hour drive. Well, in fact, it's probably more than that if you drive the speed limit. But it's a long way away. We can fly there, but often the flights aren't every day. So we had...
15: That's the nearest town
14: No, that's towards Kununurra. That's in the East Kimberley.
15: Right.
14: So we try to share our meetings across the region. We have two board members from Kununurra and another one from Halls Creek. So we turn up there and we talk to the local people and the council and others that might be interested in what we can offer them as a conduit into the federal government services.
15: And it's obviously health, education, things like that.
14: Yeah.
15: How do you navigate that?
14: Well, we help people apply for grants. We manage a whole heap of grant processing in terms of directing people where to go. We write letters of support that will back their claims of what they're trying to achieve in the community. We can... We know a few people in the political powers, and so we're able to directly access some politicians if we need to get
15: a
14: bit of
15: representation.
14: Yeah, make representations.
15: When we talk about closing the gap, are there any stories where you've seen that it's working? That say a community is doing really well in one area or another?
14: I wouldn't like to name out any community in particular, but there are some communities that are very high functioning and really well performing, and a lot of those are down to those people that are in place at the time. Like any organisation, good leadership, you have good outcomes. And so the trouble we have right across the remote Australia or outside the regions in Australia is attracting and maintaining capable and committed people.
15: Well, I know most of your career has been in education, so you'd be well aware of that, trying to get teachers here. A lot of it goes to the issue of housing and so on. But then you, just the things like elections or the census, I know you're involved in both of those things, trying to give people a say and make sure that they're represented in the official numbers as well. How do you navigate that? Must be covering a lot of territory.
14: Yeah, we do. For the state election, we cover a lot of territory. And sadly, we have fixed elections in Western Australia and marvellous weather down Perth on the second Saturday in March, but usually wet up here. So we end up having to use helicopters to get into some locations to find the people. And the same thing again, the staff is always difficult. And we're currently trying to staff up for the census process. Our previous chair was a long-time Shire representative out of Derby, and she really understood the value of numbers, and she pushed the ABS to get a better result for the Kimberley, especially in those remote locations.
15: You have lived here for several decades. I've got to say, it's wonderful to visit in the middle of winter, top of 31 degrees today. It's unbelievably beautiful. But if you had a message to our viewers watching from around Australia about something in relation to Broome or the Kimberley, what would it be?
14: Come and have a look. It is a special place. When we first moved to the Kimberley, we had a long association with my father working in Headland for many years. My friends would say, when are you coming back? And I said, well, when are you coming up? My response.
15: Yeah, no, I like it. I'm glad I've done that.
14: Well, you're here once.
15: It's nice to be here. I'll be coming back for sure.
14: We'll see you next year, at least.
15: Gary Waldron, lovely to meet you. Thank you very much for that. And Trudy McIntosh is hosting Newsday today. Trudy, this population, it's a permanent population of 18,000. This time of year, you can see why it swells to over 50,000 with all the tourists. And, as I say, you can see why it is absolutely idyllic, Trudy.
0: I'm sure you're not missing the Canberra cold at all, Kieran. It was an apparent temperature of -5 this morning. It looks beautiful where you are in Broome. Thank you. Well, the US President Donald Trump, meantime, admitted calling FIFA's president to ask him to review a red card handed to the star US striker. FIFA's disciplinary committee suspended a one-game ban, allowing the star player to play, but the decision has caused uproar. Our Washington correspondent Jonathan Kersley reports.
16: This is a scandal that is threatening to overshadow the football on the pitch at this year's World Cup, and it's led to questions about the sport's integrity. Fallon Balogun was allowed to play in the USA's round of 16 match against Belgium after FIFA's disciplinary committee handed him a suspended one-game ban for a red card. The decision sparked fury in the football world, with European football's governing body describing it as unjustifiable and saying a red line has been crossed. Of the 188 red cards issued in World Cup games, just one has ended in a result like this back in 1962. To add to the questions surrounding the decision, US President Donald Trump has admitted he called FIFA's president Gianni Infantino asking for the red card to be reviewed, insisting he didn't have a role in the outcome, but the referee was suspect.
17: Yes, I asked for a review by FIFA. I spoke to a man who's highly respected, and by the way, whose level of respect has gone up tenfold. And he was good before this started, but, you know, he really pushed it in this country. I'm the one that got them to do it. I think they made a really brilliant decision. I think the referee's call was horrible. And nobody talks about that. These were two great athletes that got tangled up. And this referee, who is a little bit suspect, if you check his past.
16: The FIFA president issued a statement of his own saying, during our conversation, I explained that there was an ongoing legal process involving FIFA's independent judicial bodies and that the case would be decided in due course by the competent bodies. That is how FIFA's system works, and it is a principle that I will always uphold. I read the decisions of the FIFA Disciplinary Committee when they are issued. Sometimes I am surprised by them, sometimes I agree with them, and sometimes I disagree. Mr. Infantino's predecessor, Sepp Blatter, said red cards are not overturned by political phone calls. They are overturned by rules, evidence, and independent bodies. Football must never become a playground for political power. Belgium wanted to appeal FIFA's decision, but it wasn't allowed to. Coaches have been left dumbstruck by the decision to allow Balogun to play.
18: Where does this end now? Do we appeal if a yellow card is not a yellow card? Do we think it's not a red card? Or who thinks it? Where does this start and where does this end?
19: I don't think this is about Donald Trump. I think it's about FIFA. You shouldn't have any saying in that. And it's a FIFA decision.
16: England had its own red card issue in its match last night. The question now, has FIFA set a precedent?
0: And in another twist, the US have become the latest co-host to be knocked out of the FIFA World Cup after Belgium had the last laugh, beating the US 4-1. The European nation started the match strong, scoring the first goal under 9 minutes. The US levelled the score with a brilliant free kick, but the celebrations didn't last long as Belgium regained the lead with just 2 minutes later.
20: Oh, that could be a tempting ball in. It's De Ketelaere. Belgium have their lead back. United States celebrations were in full swing before Belgium gatecrashed their moment.
21: We were wondering whether Belgium would be stung by that. Well, quite clearly that's not the case. Great work from the wide position. Really brilliantly done by Trossard, putting an inviting ball into the edge of the into the area.
0: One of 16 contests was all but buried after a horror error from the US goalkeeper.
21: And a few seasons.
20: Oh, Matt Freese could be in trouble here. The US could be in trouble here. It's a shocker of a goal from the co-host's point of view. The situation looked under control until it wasn't.
0: Belgium's veteran striker put a final nail in the coffin, scoring in injury time. And we'll just have to wait and see whether Donald Trump is still going to say the game was rigged. We'll go now live to Sydney, though. This is where the details of the major NRL broadcast deal will be revealed. You can see Andrew Abdo there on the left, Peter Vlandis about to make this major announcement that we'll see KO Sports and Foxtel remain the home of the NRL and NRLW until 2034. This is big news in the sports and broadcast world. It's being touted as the largest commercial deal ever secured by an Australian sport here. And it's one of the final acts we'll see of Andrew Abdo before he departs the NRL. He's shifting to a role at Tennis Australia, but he wanted to help lock in the broadcast rights deal before he did that. You can see some of the final preparations being made here. A couple of waters, getting everyone ready for what is a major announcement. As I say, this locks in for Foxtel and KO Sports significant broadcast rights for what is a magical game in this country, the NRL. It means it can continue. It extends the 30-year partnership we have seen for Foxtel with the NRL. Nine Entertainment, as you'll know, is also will remain the Code's free-to-air partner. This is a major coup, though, for the broadcasters to continue this rights arrangement. We're going to get more of the details. You can see Patrick Delaney there from Foxtel. At the podium, as we will see these gentlemen take questions from the media about the specifics of the rights agreement. Let's take a listen.

0: They are taking their time here. What we are seeing reported is that this deal will lock in until 2034. As we've seen reports, the agreement set to be worth potentially around $5 billion here. And it eclipses the deal we saw for the AFL as well, a $4.5 billion deal. Let's have a listen.
1: Normally, these press announcements are bad news, but today they're very good news. We're about to announce the highest ever media broadcast deal in Australian sports history. Starting from 2027, for a seven-year period, we'll be getting $5.3 billion in media rights. Most of that is cash. 95% is cash. 5% is contra. This compares to the previous deal where the contra was 10%. So we have got a 90% uplift in cash. This hasn't been an accident. This has been achieved by some very hard work. In the past 5 years, we have changed the game, effectively doubling the audience. And I give credit to everyone in the game for that, the players, the clubs and all the volunteers. Everyone that's involved in the game has been able to give their part in doubling our audience. So that was our strategy. Before we went to market, we needed to have something to sell, and we are now the most viewed audience. So that was our strategy. Before we went to market, we needed to have something to sell, and we are now the most viewed program in Australia and in the Pacific. Don't listen.

0: structural change in TV. The deal future-proofs the game for everybody. It future-proofs it for the next 20 to 50 years, because this will enable us to buy assets and continue to grow the game. But more importantly, it gives us the platform to not only to grow the game here in Australia, but globally. Our ambition is to grow the game globally, and with these additional funds, we'll be able to achieve that in all parts of the world. And part of the deal has been that with DAZN, we've done a deal where there's 400 million subscribers to DAZN that rugby league will be marketed to. So that's a very important element for us, is that this isn't just about growing it in Australia. This is about growing it in all markets around the world. The $5.3 billion over the 7 years does not include that potential growth in the international market. We believe that the 5.3 will increase substantially once we start our global ambitions. We haven't got here easily. It's certainly been some very robust meetings, to say the least, so much so that I've been in the head assessment bin a few times and nearly out for 11 days, but I came back early with a doctor's certificate. So I really want to thank Patrick Delaney from DAZN. He has been exceptional through the whole deal, completely professional, and was not a pleasure to deal with, because he did give me a few headaches. And Peter O'Connell, who is a director of DAZN. From the Nine Network, we'd like to thank Peter Tonner, the chairman, and Andrew Lancaster, the director, Matt Staunton and Amanda Lang, who have all also been very helpful. In New Zealand, because we have a New Zealand partner in Sky, I'd like to thank Sophie Maloney, who again has been a pleasure to deal with in New Zealand. And the only problem we had was, it's $1.20 in New Zealand, so we had to work out the exchange rate. Other than that, it's been fantastic. Last but not least, I want to thank Andrew Abdo. Andrew, in the last 6 years, has given exceptional services to rugby league, and in this matter has been extraordinarily a player and a very valuable player for us. So, Andrew, thank you, and I hope you don't do as good a deal at tennis. Now I'd like to hand over to Patrick, if you want to say a few words.
1: I'll say a few, Pete, yeah. Well, it's a significant day for us. We've been partners with the NRL for 30 years. When you add another seven, that's good. During those 30 years, the NRL's grown and it's become very important to our business. So we're very glad to be here on the renewal. The deal's good for our customers. As the NRL grows and adds more games, we get more games, more exclusivity. We're really hoping for the 20th team to be added. By the time there are 10 games, we'll have 7 of those exclusive and 3 non-exclusive, which is great. Peter spoke about the pushing the game through the world. DAZN is in 200 markets. The NRL will join company with the NFL, NHL, FIFA Plus into all of those 200 markets, and I think we can really help grow the game by putting the NRL among all of the other local sports, which is great. So KO Sports was designed nearly 10 years ago with a view to entering the streaming generation. It's been tremendously successful for our business. One thing I'd say to the Australian public is when you think about KO, think about two investments. The first one is an investment for your family with the world's best lineup of sport and every game live of the NRL. Great for your family. But the second one's this, that we spend $1 billion a year, now more than $1 billion a year, substantially more, on sports rights and production. And a lot of that flows back into Australian society in terms of grassroots. In many ways, sport is the infrastructure of the way in which our society holds together. So think of it that way. I'd like to thank the NRL. Andrew, you've been fantastic to deal with over all of these years. Good luck with your new job. And Peter, we look forward to working with you over the next 7 years. Thank you.
0: Thank you.
2: Matt? Yeah, thank you. Nine are delighted to retain their rights. We've had the rights for 30 years, and we're really pleased to pick up the free-to-air rights. It's very important for us to be the only free-to-air owner of those rights, so very important, and the exclusivity around State of Origin and the finals. So we're absolutely delighted with that. And, it really is key to our network. This is a plank for the whole network as we go forward. As Patrick talked about a bit as well, there's a lot of investment

0: employment that we do across. And this, from an employment point of view, is very helpful as well for the business going forward, and secures for another 7 years, which is a really good, significant period of time for us to base our business around. So we're absolutely delighted to retain those rights. Again, as Patrick, I would like to thank the NRL team. I think Andrew, best of luck in your next role, and Peter, we really look forward to working together to continue to grow the game as you've done over the last so many years. So, yeah, absolutely delighted. Thank you.
1: Andrew, would you like to say a few words?
2: Just really briefly, there's never been a more exciting time to be in rugby league. For fans, this is a massive win. We've got two wonderful partners who know how to tell our stories and present our game in the best possible way. And I think you're going to see incredible innovations over the next 7 years in how our partners are able to bring the game to life and bring the fans even closer to what is the most amazing sport. You know, Peter, as the chairman and the commission, the hardworking people at the NRL, the clubs and the players, have really worked really hard on making sure that we are a sport that is connected to the community. I think you're going to see that increase massively, because with this investment comes the opportunity for us to reinvest back into community and to grassroots. So whether you're a fan, whether you're a player, whether you're a young junior out there, young girl or boy, there's never been a more exciting time to be in rugby league. And I think over the next 7 years, you're going to see the game exponentially grow in the way it's presented, and of course, in the way in which we welcome people into what is the greatest game for all.
1: Just one final point, which I missed it in my introduction. One of the vital requirements that we needed and we've delivered was that it will be affordable to the fan. Thanks to DAZN, we have agreed to ensure that the fan can afford to watch the great game of rugby league. So that has also been achieved, and we thank DAZN for the way that they've embraced that requirement. We'll take questions.
3: Yes. Start on that one, Peter, and Patrick as well. Does that mean that KO prices won't be going up, or is a cap on how much they'll go up?
4: One thing I can say is we're completely aligned on making sure it's affordable. Our business growing and having more subscribers is very important, and making sure that we don't outprice this. Price it means that we're just aligned on those things. So I think we've got a good track record. You know, the entry-level price of KO has only risen once in nearly 9 years. It is very well priced, and our goal is to keep it affordable.
5: Peter, a record TV audience for Game 2 of Origin. Timing was perfect. I mean, how did that assist you in pushing your $5.3 billion?
1: Look, I think we had the attendances anyway through the last 5 years. As I said, we've doubled our audience. We've doubled it, and we've nearly doubled it in New Zealand as well. So, and that's because we've changed the game to make it more entertaining, and the players and the clubs have embraced that. So our strategy for waiting to grow the game has worked for us, because if we'd sold it 5 years ago with the amount of viewers we had, we would not have achieved a record deal. So we knew we had to make the game more entertaining. We knew we had to turn casual fans into engaged fans, and we've done that. But certainly the State of Origin has been a wonderful tool, and Channel 9 have got that very, very cheaply, by the way.
6: Amazon, but how tense were these negotiations? How close did it go to leaving the current partner?
1: Look, I don't want to breach any commercial sensitivities, Brent, but up until late last night, and I mean late last night, we were still negotiating terms of this agreement. And up until the execution of that contract, everyone was still in play, and I mean everyone. And we told the other parties that they were still in play. So, it was a competitive tender, and I thank the other parties that have missed out. They've certainly been good to deal with, and especially Amazon. I just want to thank Amazon for the way that they've conducted themselves and the offer that they've put in. Certainly changed the course of the negotiations, no doubt about that. But at the end, I think we've got the right format. We've got our existing partners of DAZN and Channel 9, and I think that's best for the game, and I think it's best for the fans.
5: You've got an extra team next year, so that gives you an extra game. Do you see that being maybe a Monday night football, or how do you see that playing out?
1: Look, we haven't worked that out, because there's a lot of variables we've got to look at. One of the most important ones is turnaround time for our players. We want to make sure that the welfare of our players are front of mind. So we need to ensure that wherever we place it, there's sufficient turnaround time for the players. So I don't think Monday night is an option in my view at this stage because of the fact that you do have that player turnaround. But we'll work in the next few weeks with both DAZN and Channel 9 to work out when it should be played. And that's one important element that we have retained back, and that is the draw. The NRL now is responsible for the draw. And the reason for that is nothing against the broadcasters, is we wanted to make it fair and equitable for all clubs. So it's a fair and equitable draw that'll be done, so every club gets that opportunity, and it's not really designed for the broadcast. It's designed to get the most fair and equitable competition.
5: You said it was a robust negotiation. Was it all about money?
1: No, it's not all about money. 90% was about money, though, to be honest. But there were some terms that we wanted, that we drove very hard. One was the draw, is that we wanted to retain the draw and get the draw back. So that was certainly a hard negotiation. Look, there were so many negotiations, I've probably lost track, Damien. But as I said, I was still negotiating late last night. So it wasn't over until early this morning.
2: If I can just add to that, the point around the different elements of a media rights deal, it's certainly not all about the price, and it's about the way in which you can combine the different permutations of rights. And I want to thank and acknowledge both Nine and Foxtel for the way in which they've embraced the modernisation of how we present the game. So what you'll see in the new deal is you'll see changes around, as Peter's alluded to, certainly the draw and the season structure belonging with the game, which I think the broadcasters have embraced really well, but also the way in which modernisation has occurred in terms of content creators and clubs being able to, you know, access footage and bring that to life for fans. The fans are the winners with that as well. So there's many elements to this, and it goes well beyond just the price.
3: Looking at the basic numbers here that we have, so Nine's annual contribution to this would be $145 million, $25 million
1: of
3: that is considered ad spend and contra. So Nine's
1: No, the $145 million doesn't include the contra. It includes $10 million that we have to spend with them, but the contra's on top of that.
3: Okay.
2: It's 145 plus 15.
1: Plus 15.
2: So it's 160 total.
3: Okay, so 145 cash provided.
2: Yeah.
1: Yeah.
3: Okay, so does that mean that the absolute vast majority of the uplift here of this deal is actually going to be coming from Foxtel and Patrick? How do you make that worth it?
1: Okay, as I said, there's been a structural change in the way fans consume the product. And they consume it on their telephones, on their iPads, on their TVs. So streaming will be, you know, in the next few years, the main way that people are going to consume the product. Accordingly, DAZN has invested in that structural change. But it's not only DAZN. We've also got New Zealand Sky New Zealand, who also increased their rights fees because of the fact of the rapid growth in New Zealand. And it's quickly, you know, taking over other sports over there, and they can see the future in New Zealand. So, you know, we're talking about it, the 20th team could be in New Zealand, it could be in Queensland, but we've given an undertaking to DAZN that we will be looking at a team, an extra team in 2029, and so all that's added into the amount of money that's been. But you're right, Bevan, that the majority of money has come from DAZN because that's the way the structural change of TV is happening, and that'll be the same for sports right around the world. It's not only going to be in Australia.
3: So do you reckon this is the last rights deal that will evolve free-to-air
1: broadcast? No, I don't think so. I think free-to-air will still be here in 7 years. It may, you know, people said that newspapers wouldn't last, and they've lasted 25 years. So I think Nine will be there. And the reason they're going to be there is because they've got the greatest product in rugby league. So that will keep them going.
2: And the other thing is, what we know about fans and consumers is that there's one thing that isn't on demand, no matter what your age, what your preference is, and that's live sport. And so the opportunity to get people together at those big moments, and the big moments that matter for us are not just the grand final, they're State of Origin, and they're some of our big marquee traditional rivalries that we've built up. We know that that's where fans like to congregate. And to be able to access on whatever platform they want, whether it's free or a paid subscription basis, is really important. I think we've got two partners who are moving with the times in that regard.
7: Patrick, we've all been chatting about 20 teams coming here this year. Two extra games. to see those two matches played, if Monday night footy is out of the question?
4: I will work with the NRL. The NRL controls the draw. We'll see. There's a lot of games, right? The one thing I would like to see is clean, clear air, but we'll talk together. I'm sure, by the way, it won't just be us. It'll be Nine as well. Yeah.
1: Patrick wants a game every night. So, and we might be able to supply that with other games. We haven't sold him yet, so they're coming.
7: Patrick, how important was this for Foxtel's own survival to ensure you have the NRL long-term on KO?
4: People have been talking about Foxtel's survival for a long time. Foxtel's thriving. Got a very strong P&L that's become stronger with the way in which we've been able to get scale out of technology. We see sports rights increase and increase in value. This is actually the fourth deal I've done with the NRL. At every deal, people have said, oh my God, that's a lot of money. How will you afford it? How will you survive? And yet here we are, thriving. You know, sports is the one thing everyone wants to watch. It's very, very valuable. And this becomes very important to us. I think in 7 years' time, the next time we're leveraged up, people say, wow, that was inexpensive. These are very valuable rights, and they're very, very valuable to our company.
7: How are you going to afford this without raising prices aggressively for customers?
4: Well, it's all about volume. The more people that watch it, the more subscriptions we have, the better we can go. We've got a very big, strong, diverse business. So we're aligned on affordability.
8: Fans want to know, will you be metering it out as you have in the past with a full season, or will you go the old six-week block of matches?
1: That's a good question. I haven't made that decision yet. Look, we've been just concentrating on this media deal. So all those things will now be, you know, take a focus in the next few weeks, especially the 20th team in 29. If we're going to have a 20th team in 29, I need to talk to the clubs, and we need to start planning, because you need to give them as much lead time as possible. So, look, the priorities for us after this is globalisation. And someone asked, you know, how can people afford, or how can DAZN afford it? If DAZN can sell our product overseas, they'll be able to afford it more than ever, and you know, and the prices will remain the same in Australia because of that fact. So our growth is going to be internationally.
7: Does that mean that Foxtel has the international rights as well as the domestic rights?
1: Yes. So except for New Zealand and Papua New Guinea, DAZN has the international rights, and that's a partnership with the NRL, and it's a very valuable partnership, and that's one of the real attractions to us about DAZN. DAZN is worldwide, and it has 400 million subscribers. That's a big market for us. So, and we're, with Patrick's assistance, we're going to drive our game onto those subscribers and market it to those subscribers, especially in areas where we're already popular, England, the US, all those areas. Since we've done Vegas, our subscriptions have gone up 87% in America. We haven't even touched England. And at any one time, there's 750,000 Australians in London that are potential customers for our international app, which, you know, will add a significant, as I said, in the 500, in the 5.3 billion, it doesn't include the growth in the international.
9: What commitments have you made as part of this deal around how the game is covered? So, for instance, are there clauses in this deal or an understanding around who and who can't be a commentator, for instance?
0: Look, all of those are sort of commercial in confidence, as you can imagine, Bevan, but I think we're all aligned around making sure that the game is covered in the best way for the growth of the game. I think we're all aligned behind that, so I think that's the major thing to say there.
9: Will Phil be a commentator for the next 7 years?
0: I'm not talking about any of those sort of contracts. These are contracts with people and personal stuff, etc. as well. So it's not absolutely, it's not the right thing. There's absolutely, from our side, I can't talk about Patrick's because I don't know what it will be, but for our side, we are very, very clear, and as we have always been, around making sure we positively grow NRL. It's in everybody's interest to do that, and that's what we must do.
1: One of the main criteria was that our broadcasters are our partners. So Naturally, the agreement reflects that. They are partners in growing the game. They are partners in increasing the audience. They are partners in increasing participation. Getting, you know, people 50-plus playing touch football. There's, because every form of participation is important to us. And yes, there's certain obligations in the agreements in a partnership way, and we make no apology on that because, you know, we want to portray the game in the most positive fashion to attract a new audience, and both our partners are going to do that.
7: Matt Stanton, are you disappointed not to get it all when you put in a big bid to try and build Stan? Is this a big loss for Stan?
0: Well, we didn't have it, so it's not a loss. Absolutely, we put try to put our best foot forward, what we thought, for the all rights. But, you know, we were very pleased with to get to the free-to-air rights was the minimum. But, yeah, no, we did. But we're commercially disciplined and financially disciplined on this, and it got to a point where we couldn't go. And there's other elements about rather than just cash that's obviously come through for DAZN to win it. So, yeah, no, we did go for all of it. But we're very, very pleased with the outcome for us.
5: Was your train of thought when negotiations began, we cannot let this?
0: We did not want to go. We had three options, though, that were on the table. All rights, as I just mentioned then, the free-to-air rights in a similar sort of format, which is what we've got, or no rights at all. That's the three options we had, and we got the free-to-air, which we're very pleased with. Of course we went for all rights. We wouldn't be right if we didn't go for all rights. It's a fantastic sport. It's growing. Lots of value there as well. So, let me just be clear. We're very, very happy with the rights we have, the three games, the State of Origin exclusive, finals exclusive for women's and men's, and so we're very happy with that.
5: So you're confident you'll get bang for your buck?
0: Yeah, no, absolutely. You know, we've grown, and I know Bevan asked about free-to-air, but you've got to look at Total TV, and Total TV audiences are growing, so that's the free streaming part, 9 Now, as well as Channel 9. That's actually in growth. We've grown the audiences on Channel 9 and 9 Now together double digit over the last few years. Okay, commercially we've grown the revenue there as well. So we're very happy with that. And free-to-air is in really strong position at the moment. It's free. Consumers come there. They want to come there for the quality of the product, but it is free, very accessible. And for us, that's really important. And we are seeing growth in that in the market.
6: The Nine released the ASX says that State of Origin will stay on a Wednesday night. Is that for the life of the deal? Can you clarify that? Does that mean Stan Origin's out as a question now?
1: When the State of Origin will be played, depending on the time of the year, is the decision of the NRL, but it will be on a Wednesday night, unless Channel 9 agree otherwise. So, you know, that's very valuable to Channel 9 to have it on a Wednesday night. You know, if you take the money, you've also got to deliver the service. And that's when we can maximise the viewing audience is on a Wednesday night, and we agreed with Channel 9 on that. And it'll continue to be on a Wednesday night. And the grand final will continue to be in the evening on Sundays.
10: Just on that, can you speak a little bit about Fox's position on trying to secure the final and State of Origin?
1: Look, Fox and DAZN naturally wanted to have the State of Origin and the Grand Final. However, the way it worked out is we wanted it exclusively on Nine to provide Nine with that exclusive content, and that was part of the commercial negotiation. And as I said, Patrick was very good about it. We try to get the right balance, and we believe we've got the right balance.
6: One of your goals was to beat them. You've done it now. How proud are you?
1: I don't know anything called AFL. Is it FLA, isn't it? Look, that was never a driving force, really. I just wanted to maximise for our game. Just that it's $1 billion more than they got over the 7 years is a bonus. No. FLA...
5: You know exactly.
1: I know exactly every dollar and every cent, so... So Toorak's going to have a real devaluation in houses in the next few months.
7: Talk about balance, Peter. If Origin stay the way it is, go with that 6-week block, that'd be course of back-to-back-to-back game, potentially an international window, have the women's game as well in that window, and the NRL goes on pause, is that off the table?
1: That's a very good question. No, it's not off the table. The only requirement for us is that it's on a Wednesday night. It can be 5 weeks apart, 1 week apart, it could be anywhere in the season, but it has to be on a Wednesday night. The structure and the draw now rests with the NRL, and it's important because that's the foundation of our game. If you build a house, and you don't do, and you don't build your foundation, well, the whole house collapses. And it's, for us, it's the draw and the structure of the season. That's the most important part of the foundation. So we've now got control of that foundation. But naturally, you know, we're going to work with the broadcasters in making sure that they get the best product possible. But that's up to us to determine the structure of the state of origin.
2: And the interesting thing, sorry, Marty, is that next year fans get an opportunity to see an 18-team competition, which means that the distribution of the buyers in and around that origin period changes. So the dynamic around origin and the premiership will change next year. And I think that's incredibly exciting for the clubs, the players and the fans.
9: Peter, we know you said previously that you're going to wait a few months before you decide whether to have a crack at the executive chairman role, but this deal doesn't really hurt your standing with the clubs. It will enhance it, if anything. Can you just talk us through, as you're making that decision, what are the factors in your head when you're mulling whether or not to have a go at them?
1: Look, I'll be quite candid with you. I have not made up my mind, and that's and I've said I'd give the game 4 months to look at it and see what I'm going to do, and in that first 2 months I'll make a decision. Up until then, my whole and total focus has been on this broadcast deal.
9: What are the factors you're thinking about as you make that decision? What are the pros and cons that you see?
1: Well, one of the cons for me is I've done everything I can in the game. I think, you know, in the last 5 years with Andrew and myself, we've turned the game into a $5.3 billion empire. And what is it else to achieve? And so that crosses my mind, naturally, because why try to write another chapter when you've written the book? That's the and that quote actually comes from Gil McLaughlin from the FLA fame. And he, because he wants me out of racing, he said, mate, you've done the chapter, get out of racing so Tab can win a few. So that's the I'll make that decision in 2 months. And a lot can change between now and then. But all I know is that it's going to be very, very hard to replace Andrew Abdo. Well, I don't want to give Clint Newton a heart attack, the CEO of the RLPA, but naturally we want the players rewarded. They're the ones that have put the entertainment on. They're the ones that have embraced the game. So, you know, it's sitting at about 12.3, 12.4 million now. I'd like to see it eventually get to 20 million. No doubt in my mind about that. But that's a negotiation that's got to occur with the RLPA, and we respect that. And we'll, you know, but the other thing that the game needs to do, in my view, is it needs to build its asset base. You know, when COVID hit, we had 2 months' worth of cash left because we used to distribute all the money. We never had anything to fall back on. Now we've got about $400 million in assets, including cash. We want to grow that to $1 billion. You know, we want to make sure the game is future-proofed forever. So some of this money has got to be put away for a rainy day. Even if the proceeds of the revenues go to the clubs and the players, you should have it in the centre. You should have the NRL or the ARLC have $1 billion in assets, and that's something that will certainly drive.
7: Just to follow up about the affordability point, have you extracted or have you got specific assurances about it? Price point that Foxtel.
1: Look, I'm not going to mention anything.
7: What is
1: In my mind, I'm a kid, a WOG kid from, well, no, I shouldn't say WOG kid because I used to get into fights when people called me a WOG, but I'm a migrant kid from Wollongong. I never forgot my roots, and I ensured that the price point will be protected, but it's commercially sensitive, naturally. But all I know is DAZN is a brilliant partner. They are professional, they honour their word, and this is no different. And as Patrick said, I need to drive volume for them, and that's what I'm going to do. And I'm going to drive international where they're going to generate some significant new revenues. So I need to do things that helps them keep the price where it is.
2: If I can, I just want to give the Peter and the Commission some credit here. There are different ways in which you can drive the price up. We could have had another pay subscription partner that would have put more money into the game that would have essentially meant that there's two paywalls for the fans. We could have put more content behind the paywall and not have as much free and accessible. But we've gone the other way, and that's a credit to Peter and the Commission. So affordability and accessibility is not just about price point. It's about how much content is freely available. And that's not only in Australia, that's in New Zealand as well. So in our Sky deal, even more games on free-to-air, winning us more fans. And the mix between free and pay and only having a single pay partner, these are strategic decisions the Commission has made to protect fans. And that sets us up really well for the next couple of years.
1: No, last question.
11: I was going to say, you talk about globalisation.
6: Where are you at the Super League and where are you at the global round?
1: Well, they're the ones that are next up with the 20th team in the next few weeks. To answer Bevan's question, what I'll be doing, that's what I'll be doing. His global round is very important. We've got one on one only chance to globalise the game, and we're going to do it. You know, who's to say that there's not in 2050 that there's not a team in the NRL from Europe? That's the aim. Why isn't there one from America with changes in transport, changes in technology? The world's our oyster. So we've got to look at all that. If you sit back and do nothing, you'll perish. If you sit back and embrace technology, embrace AI, embrace everything that's coming towards you, you'll be successful. And we're going to make sure that we're ahead of that game and be a global game, not just a Pacific game. Yes, absolutely. That ambition has not changed, and more so now that with the deal that we've done with DAZN, because it really to our benefit to grow the game globally. So, look, we have to go now. Unless there's any other question, we thank everyone. Now, before everyone goes, we'd all like you to watch the State of Origin on Channel 9 at 7:30 on Wednesday night, because there's a 10% uplift if we get above 4.5 million viewers. So I haven't told Matt or Amanda that yet, but that's so please watch the State of Origin, because it'll be a close game and a well-refereed game.
11: Well said.
7: Are there any concessions?
1: That's to be announced in the next few days.
11: Thanks, everyone.
0: Thank you.
12: Peter Vlandis with his trademark humour there, inking what is one of the biggest deals we have seen in Australia's sporting and broadcast world. This is huge news, a $5.3 billion record-breaking seven-year deal. You can see it sealed with a hug there from the Foxtel boss and the head of the NRL. This has been a painstaking negotiation behind the scenes, one, though, that is being touted as the largest commercial deal ever secured by an Australian sport. KO Sports and Foxtel will remain the home of the NRL and NRLW until 2034. You can see the CEO of Nine there as well. Nine Entertainment Group will remain the code's free-to-air partner. We know this is just coming a day before we see the State of Origin decider in Queensland. We're going to see continue this unrivaled live coverage of every home and away game of both NRL codes here, the men's and the women's, every finals game on KO Sports as well, except for the grand final. What you heard there, the extension of Foxtel's 30-year broadcast partnership with the NRL. It sees it, no doubt, as a major step forward here for Foxtel. There is a number of additional things that come as a part of this deal. The number of exclusive matches in the season on KO will increase from 5 to 7. Super Saturday is going to be expanded, as we see the hand on the back there. This is a major arrangement that have been negotiated between these two men. As I say, Super Saturday is going to get even bigger for the NRL. More matches too will be available to watch in 4K. There's a lot of focus, as you can hear from Peter Vlandis, on the expansion of the NRL internationally. He sees this as a major focus. That's going to happen primarily through DAZN. NRL matches will be beaming into 200 markets around the world. Peter Vlandis, as you saw, making it clear that international expansion is the key here. We're seeing the success of the Vegas round, the NRL teams and fans making the trek over there to the United States. That will continue in earnest. He's pointing to the expansion that's seen in terms of TV viewership in the United States. The next option, we heard from Peter Vlandis, trying to expand the viewership of NRL into the UK. So that's going to be one of the next things to watch in terms of the expansion of this game. And don't forget, the NRL itself is expanding. We're going to see two more teams enter the comp in the next few years. Perth Bears, the first in 2027. The PNG Chiefs are going to be entering the year after in 2028. And Peter Vlandis there confirming that 20th team for the NRL is expected in 2029. Still don't know exactly where that team will be located. And there's a lot of detail to be worked out in terms of how the season's actually going to play out. What night are we going to see these extra games be played on? Whether that is going to be Monday night games added to the structure. Ultimately, the NRL saying player management, making sure they're fit and ready, is going to be crucial to this. Let's bring in my colleague, Jim Callinan. You've been watching that major announcement there, Jim. This deal locks in for KO and Foxtel huge broadcast rights now for years to come.
13: Yeah, they're significant because it is now officially the number one watched sport, both in Australia and the Pacific Treaty. So with that realisation comes huge money. And it is a record deal, as you've been reporting, $5.3 billion over 7 years, kicking in next year. And of course, as you also pointed out, with the increase in the number of teams, as we know, Perth are booked in for next year. The following year, PNG Chiefs come in, and then 2029, there will be the promise of a 20th team. And as we know, we're just not quite sure exactly where that is going to play out. But yes, this is historic for by every measure. But these are the most valuable sporting rights now in Australia by some measure. And from their own admission, there were some tense negotiations, talks of some rival streaming services that actually came in above the said tender from the existing partners. But because of the nature of the deal, and that's based around affordability, making sure that the man and woman and family in the street can still afford to watch the game that they have grown to love over the last few years, has been paramount to all of this. And that has been one of the main drivers as to why it remains firmly at home at Foxtel and KO. But more importantly, Trudy, is the chance for them to grow the game globally. We know this incredible last few years where the game has kicked off its season in effect in Las Vegas, along with a couple of English Super League games. Well, that will continue, they hope, with a global round because DAZN, the owners of Foxtel, has 400 million subscribers worldwide. That now looks like the new frontier for the game to now grow its base. So $5.3 billion from its partners here on Australian shores, but DAZN, and with the access it can give the game to grow globally, has been a driving factor in all of this. And also the fact that the game can now effectively control its own draw. Largely that was in the hands of broadcasters who could make sure they tweak so they could make, you know, set up blockbuster type games each and every round. Well, now the game has been very clear. It wants to regain and retain control of the draw. Their chairman, Peter Vallandi, spoke to that a little earlier.
1: The only requirement for us is that it's on a Wednesday night. It can be 5 weeks apart, 1 week apart. It could be anywhere in the season, but it has to be on a Wednesday night. The structure and the draw now rests with the NRL, and it's important because that's the foundation of our game. If you build a house and you don't build your foundation, well, the whole house collapses. And it's, for us, it's the draw and the structure of the season. That's the most important part of the foundation. So we've now got control of that foundation, but naturally, you know, we're going to work with the broadcasters in making sure that they get the best product possible. But that's up to us to determine the structure of the state of origin.
12: Expansion is the key, isn't it, Jimmy? Not only trying to expand the eyeballs watching this game, but the number of teams, we're seeing that in terms of the Perth Bears, the PNG Chiefs, but this 20th team, it's still elusive from Peter Vallandis as to exactly where that's going to be and how logistically you manage a 20-team roster.
13: Well, firstly, on just where this 20th team could be located, the push is already firmly on. We've heard, of course, those from Queensland and the push for that Western Corridor, and a huge growth area for Queensland and Australia is in that patch, and it is one of the heartlands of the game, but also New Zealand. As it stands, there is only one team in New Zealand, but the Warriors of rivaling even the great All Blacks for the amount of eyeballs and support it gets. It's based on the North Island, so they're thinking Christchurch, and we saw a game there not too long ago at their beautiful new stadium there on the Southern Island. That could also be a place where the game looks at and would also help in time slots, because to the other point of your question that you so well raised is, well, where do they fit all these games in? By 2029, if it is a 20-team comp, it's 10 games over a full weekend. So more than likely you'll see more games starting on a Thursday through to that Friday stretch. Monday's been tried before, and safe to say that probably isn't the fan favourite, but also when you consider the game has to simply give its players a chance to recuperate, recover, rest in time to go again in what is going to be an extended competition. So all that is still in play, all that is still in train, but Peter Vallandis has promised his broadcast partners by 2029 it'll be a 20-team comp.
1: We're talking about it, the 20th team could be in New Zealand, it could be in Queensland, but we've given an undertaking to DAZN that we will be looking at a team, an extra team in 2029, and so all that's added into the amount of money.
13: Historic by every measure, including the figures, $5.3 billion over 7 years. And importantly, I guess, for viewers on Foxtel and KO, which, of course, really has helped drive the increase of rugby league to now being the number one game in the sport. You'll get more exclusive games as it expands. So by the time it's 20-team competition, seven games of that every round will be exclusive on Fox. There'll be exclusivity to some NRLW matches, expanded Super Saturday. So quite simply, the game is growing and it'll be growing at its home, Foxtel and KO Sports, Trudy. Plenty more, of course, on NRL Tonight here on Fox Sports News, NRL 360. They'll be talking about this one for a time to come. Peter Volandis, he continues to drive the game and couldn't help but just add a few little taunts to AFL, which previously held the deal. No surprises there.
12: He says it wasn't about the beating the AFL, but you get a sense he would have been very happy to get that number over the line. Jimmy Callanan, thanks so much, as always, for joining us. Appreciate it.
13: No worries.
12: Well, the Prime Minister, meantime, has condemned China's test of a nuclear-capable intercontinental ballistic missile as a provocative act. Our political reporter Ruben Spargo joins me. Ruben, it landed in the vicinity of where Anthony Albanese was continuing his Pacific tour.
14: Trudy, the Chinese nuclear-capable missile launched from a submarine. Reports suggest that it landed between Nauru and Tuvalu, just a few hundred kilometres from where the Prime Minister is now in the Solomon Islands. At the time of the splashdown, Anthony Albanese was in Fiji, where he was signing a new alliance. We can show you these pictures here on your screen. Supplied of this missile launching. The federal government has lodged formal concerns with the Chinese embassy in Canberra, as well as through diplomatic channels in Beijing. Here was the Prime Minister speaking on this earlier.
15: No doubt that this is a provocative act by China, which does destabilise the region. And therefore, we will put forward our strong view. We have said consistently that we want to cooperate with China where we can. We'll disagree where we must.
16: China's a good friend of Solomon Islands, but this is not something a friend does. This is not good in our region. And as chair of Pacific Islands Forum, I've expressed my strong, registered my strong protest.
14: We can show you here the United States is watching its State Department saying at a time when the US is working harder than ever to prevent nuclear proliferation, China is doing the opposite. Beijing's rapid and opaque nuclear weapons build-up is of great concern to the region and the world. The opposition leader is calling for a stronger response to the military activity.
17: The truth of the matter is the best pathway to peace is strength. And that is why we need to see an increase in defence spending in this country, working closely with our alliances, our allies across the globe, to ensure that we portray strength at all times. Weakness is provocative.
14: Trudy, Matthew Wale and Anthony Albanese in the Solomon Islands are working on a comprehensive treaty. They've held a bilateral meeting. The PM was welcomed by locals there, a standing ovation, despite this move from China overshadowing his tour in the Pacific, Trudy.
12: Ruben Spargo, thank you. Well, a top economist has warned Australia's property market downturn is just the beginning. Let's go live to Kayser Shields on the Gold Coast. Kayser, how far could we see prices fall?
18: Trudy, HSBC is forecasting that nationwide property prices could fall as much as 8% by the end of next year. Its chief economist, Paul Bloxham, has actually advised Australians to hold on to their hats ahead of what is expected to be a prolonged housing downturn. That's after we saw home values decrease last month, particularly in the cities of Sydney and Melbourne. Now, this downturn is expected to last some time, and part of the reason for that is due to a decrease in demand from investors. That is due to Labor's controversial tax changes in terms of capital gains and negative gearing, but also because of three rate rises that we've seen this year. I've spoken to some people on the Gold Coast today and they are not surprised by a downturn.
19: The investors will feel scared to keep on investing in the market, and that will lead to the correction. The prices, although they will go down, because people will not put their properties back into the market, so the first-time buyers will struggle to get into the market.
20: I wouldn't want to be someone who's just taken out a loan and got no equity in the house. We're a bit luckier, but there'll be a lot of people who are in a bit of strife if it goes down that much.
21: Now the market's fallen, so their equity's gone. This Labor government's got to go.
22: It's not an easy solution. It's a lot of things to take into consideration. Immigration, for sure.
18: Nearly everyone I've spoken to today doesn't think that Labor's controversial tax changes are actually going to help first home buyers, despite what we've heard from Prime Minister Anthony Albanese and his government. They do believe, though, that people are going to be more wary as they try to enter the market and try to really achieve the great Australian dream, Trudy.
12: Casey Shields, thank you. Oil prices may be falling, but a combination of rising interest rates and weaker confidence have seen Australia's growth prospects wound back. Let's bring in Stephen Smith from Deloitte Access Economics. Quite alarming to see the new forecast out today. You've downgraded growth for Australia. Tell us why. What are the factors driving that?
23: It's a pretty grim downgrade, Trudy. You're right. So our updated forecasts have growth less than 2% in Australia over the next couple of years, including down to just 1.1% over the year to December this year. That's quite different from just 6 months ago. The difference being three RBA rate increases, an ongoing cost of living challenge for households, so another spurt of inflation caused by the Middle East crisis. So even though oil prices are now down, but the overall price level in Australia is, you know, remains high. Households are struggling and businesses aren't investing. And so really across the board, it's hard to see where growth's coming from.
12: Yeah, it's a difficult challenge. At the same time, we're also experiencing this persistent inflation. How does that compare Australia's inflation challenge with other nations?
23: Certainly, we've got elevated inflation relative to other countries at the moment. And we were quite exposed by the Middle East conflict and oil prices flowing through without reserves of fuel to be able to release into the economy. So this is the second bout of inflation that we've had really in the last 5 years. Obviously, COVID was a significant caused a significant spike in prices. Now we've seen the Middle East conflict do the same. Mm. We've seen real wages go backwards as a result. And so, yeah, Australia is quite exposed from a range of fronts. We have, you know, an economy that has been really been propped up by population growth. There hasn't been enough productivity growth, and that's coming home to roost now.
12: What do you see as a way that Australia can try and fix the malaise in terms of growth? How do we somehow turbocharge growth again?
23: Well, I mean, the budget really was a big opportunity, and I think a bit of a missed opportunity. I mean, some of what the government did, I think, was actually okay. I think there was also a lot more that it could do, though, to really help to boost business investment. The more investment we have, then the more that workers have to work with and they can be more productive. That's how we boost real wages over time. And so settings around, you know, encouraging business investment in Australia is really the key.
12: Another big part of the budget fallout has been the impact of the housing tax changes. Well, you saw in that previous report there concerns from HSBC, Paul Bloxham, warning that house prices may fall by 8% by the end of next year. What's your assessment on the house price impact?
23: Look, not quite as dire as Paul's outlook. Obviously, there has been some short-term impact on things like auction clearance rates. We're seeing some flow through to prices, but we largely see those as temporary. I think that
12: how temporary though? Is it? We've got a couple of months of winter discontent, or is this a longer picture problem?
23: Look, I see it as more of a few months rather than a few years. So I think this is people adjusting to these new tax settings that are affecting the property market. You know, we've had for a long period of time a lot of capital flowing into the housing market. It's going to take a long time for that to then sort of reorient within the economy. And so I agree that this isn't going to be a positive for first home buyers immediately, but, you know, a couple of decades down the track, house prices are going to be, you know, more affordable for people. Obviously, that's a long time to wait, though. And so, you know, this is more of a short term blip as people readjust.
12: But what is the circuit breaker for the blip, though? It seems to me that this has evolved into a confidence crisis. People are seeing the news about clearance rates falling. The prices are coming down. If you were someone who was going to put your house on the market this year, you might be saying, hold on, let's just wait and see. Is there any prospect of interest rates coming down this year? What could be that circuit breaker?
23: Well, not interest rates. In fact, we see the Reserve Bank raising interest rates once more this calendar year and probably then keeping them on hold for about 12 months. Really, the biggest structural thing happening in the housing market is still this this lack of supply. We have excess demand for housing in Australia. We haven't been building enough properties in Australia for a long period of time. And so really that's what we see putting a floor under prices and helping to, get people buying and still, keeping the market ticking over.
12: You're forecasting a rate hike this year. Is there a chance that the RBA could go too far in terms of the rate hike cycle that could see growth go into negative territory?
23: Look, it's possible. I think the thing about interest rates and about what the Reserve Bank is trying to do is that, they're adjusting a policy lever that takes a while to have an effect. And so, look, it's certainly possible that they could, hike rates too far and misjudge. Look, they're obviously being pretty careful. They're watching the situation very closely. Mm. I don't think that's a risk at this point, but I do think they will hike once more in order to just make sure that the inflation pulse that we have running through the economy is really under control.
12: Thank you, Stephen Smith. Really appreciate your time. Thank you. Well, US President Donald Trump has admitted calling FIFA's president to ask him to review a red card that was handed to its star US striker. Our Washington correspondent Jonathan Kersley has more.
3: This is a scandal that is threatening to overshadow the football on the pitch at this year's World Cup, and it's led to questions about the sport's integrity. Valerian Balogun was allowed to play in the USA's round of 16 match against Belgium after FIFA's disciplinary committee handed him a suspended one-game ban for a red card. The decision sparked fury in the football world, with European football's governing body describing it as unjustifiable and saying a red line has been crossed. Of the 188 red cards issued in World Cup games, just one has ended in a result like this back in 1962. To add to the questions surrounding the decision, US President Donald Trump has admitted he called FIFA's President Gianni Infantino asking for the red card to be reviewed, insisting he didn't have a role in the outcome, but the referee was suspect.
4: Yes, I asked for a review by FIFA. I spoke to a man who's highly respected, and by the way, whose level of respect has gone up tenfold. And he was good before this started, but he really pushed it in this country. I'm the one that got them to do it. I think they made a really brilliant decision. I think the referee's call was horrible. And nobody talks about that. These were two great athletes that got tangled up. And this referee, who is a little bit suspect, if you check his past.
3: The FIFA president issued a statement of his own saying, "During our conversation, I explained that there was an ongoing legal process involving FIFA's independent judicial bodies and that the case would be decided in due course by the competent bodies. That is how FIFA's system works, and it is a principle that I will always uphold. I read the decisions of the FIFA Disciplinary Committee when they are issued. Sometimes I am surprised by them, sometimes I agree with them, and sometimes I disagree." Mr. Infantino's predecessor, Sepp Blatter, said red cards are not overturned by political phone calls. They are overturned by rules, evidence, and independent bodies. Football must never become a playground for political power. Belgium wanted to appeal FIFA's decision, but it wasn't allowed to. Coaches have been left dumbstruck by the decision to allow Balogun to play.
8: Where does this end now? Do we appeal if a yellow card is not a yellow card? Do we think it's not a red card? Or who thinks it? Where does this start and where does this end?
10: I don't think this is about Donald Trump. I think it's about FIFA. You shouldn't have any saying in that. And it's a FIFA decision.
3: England had its own red card issue in its match last night. The question now, has FIFA set a precedent?
12: And the US have become the latest co-host to be knocked out of the FIFA World Cup after Belgium beat them 4-1. The European nation started the match strong, scoring the first goal under 9 minutes. The US levelled the score with a brilliant free kick, but the celebrations didn't last long as Belgium regained the lead just 2 minutes later.
24: Well, that could be a tempting ball in. It's De Ketelaar. Belgium have their lead back. United States celebrations were in full swing before Belgium gatecrashed their moment.
25: We were wondering whether Belgium would be stung by that. Well, quite clearly that's not the case. Great work from the wide position. Really brilliantly done by Trossard, putting an inviting ball into the edge of the end of the area.
12: The round of 16 contest was all but buried after a horror error from the US goalkeeper.
24: And a few seasons. Oh, Matt Freese could be in trouble here. The US could be in trouble here. It's a shocker of a goal from the co-host's point of view. The situation looked under control until it wasn't.
12: Veteran striker Romelu Lukaku put the final nail in the coffin, scoring in injury time. Well, coming up after the break, TikTok fronts up at the Royal Commission on Anti-Semitism and Royal Social Cohesion. We'll be live to our reporter on the ground after the break.
2: Sky News will be back after this short break.

0: The Bondi Royal Commission has heard that by imposing strict guidelines on social media users, the spread of harmful content online can be prevented or at least significantly reduced. Senior reporter Matt Taylor is at the Royal Commission. And we've heard today, Matt, from an executive at TikTok who's outlined the social media's firm approach to dealing with such harmful content.
1: That's exactly right, Trudy. Of course, this third block of the Royal Commission examining the role that the media has played in the dissemination of anti-Semitic content, both online and social media and traditional media. But today is TikTok's turn. And we've heard that in the first 3 months of the year, TikTok was able to remove 98% of harmful content from its platform in Australia. It says it employs a proactive approach when it comes to moderating content. And this is something at odds to what we heard from Meta yesterday, which says that it employs a reactive approach after there are complaints that are issued by users with respect to harmful content. Now, we also heard from TikTok saying that it imposes these guardrails, strict guardrails that users must abide by, otherwise they'll be removed from the platform. This is what one key executive who travelled here from New York to give evidence at the Royal Commission had to say about that approach that TikTok uses, which differs from some of the other social media platforms. Of course, we've heard at length here at the Royal Commission about content going unchecked on platforms like X, but TikTok, for its part, appears to be on top of trying to remove some harmful content. This is that executive.
2: It's a dynamic system. We strive to review content immediately. If content is violative and clearly violative, the automated system would remove it right away. In other instances, it might not be available until a human moderator reviews it. And so it's a dynamic system that depends on the amount of content that's being uploaded, as well as a number of attributes of the content itself.
1: Now, as part of those strict guidelines, there are certain things that are off limits. TikTok says that users are not allowed to talk about certain things which could be deemed, and there are certain things that are off limits. TikTok says that users are not allowed to talk about certain things which could be deemed anti-Semitic.

0: we ban a user after a single instance. It's not necessarily covered by the hate speech and hateful ideology section, but we also prohibit incitement to violence. And so when there's an active incitement to violence, which may be against the Jewish people and would therefore be anti-Semitic, an account would be banned right away.
1: So the attention of the Royal Commission for the rest of the afternoon will shift its focus from TikTok to YouTube. There'll be an executive fronting up after the lunch break to talk about the spread or the potential spread of hateful information in videos on the YouTube platform and what YouTube is doing to prevent that. Trudy, back to you.
2: Yeah, plenty of questions to answer there, Matt Taylor. Thanks. The Queensland Premier has dismissed concerns his government's new breach bail go to jail laws will cause overcrowding across the state's youth detention facilities. Queensland political reporter Harry Clark explains.
3: The Christopher Lee government says it will strengthen its crime crackdown and its signature adult crime, adult time policy, which government figures show has led to an overall 7% reduction in the crime rate across Queensland over the past 18 months. The breach of bail go to jail announcement is being criticised for lack of detail, but the Premier says the new laws will be drafted in consultation with experts, stakeholders and victims of crime. A new criminal offence will be created for breaching bail, carrying a mandatory jail term for the serious adult crime, adult time offences. Mr. Crisafulli says the proposal has had overwhelming support from crime victims consulted with thus far and has been advocated for by regional MPs from areas where the crime crisis has been more prevalent. The Premier was joined in announcing the plan by Sunshine Coast business owner Shane Kensett, who was brutally bashed outside his IGA last year by a group of teen thugs, at least one of whom was on bail at the time.
4: It is fulfilling what we said we would do before the election. Every change we make will be about strengthening, not weakening the laws. Every investment will be about doing early intervention and rehabilitation like never before. And every single time we talk about the Queensland Police Service, it will be about lowering the attrition rate, upping the recruitment and continuing to drive more officers on the front line.
5: It's unacceptable. And to see these changes start to come through, to me, that's an absolute blessing and I look forward to it.
3: Some experts argue there will be cases where youth offenders are unfairly caught up by the laws. Others say they're an overreach and won't make a difference to rates of offending.
6: Every single day, on average, somebody, a worker, will be assaulted in youth detention facilities that are overstretched, and this government has delivered no plan whatsoever to keep them safe and to ensure that there is sufficient capacity.
7: We've increased capacity in our detention centres by 25% with the opening of the Waco Remand Centre, something Labor failed to do and was unable to get on track. We've also got circuit breaker sentencing coming online this year, and we've got a new detention centre coming online next year.
3: The proposal will now go to the consultation and legislation drafting process. The government promises to make a breach of bail go to jail law in Queensland by the end of this year.
2: The widow and parents of slain conservative activist Charlie Kirk are in Utah to observe an important hearing. Prosecutors are seeking to prove they have enough evidence to proceed to trial against accused killer Tyler Robinson.
8: Charlie Kirk's widow, Erica, arrives to the Utah courthouse where a five-day hearing begins to determine if the man accused of killing her husband will stand trial for murder. Kirk's parents and Donald Trump Jr. are also attending, as well as the suspect's family.
9: I don't know how you prepare them for something like that. I hope that they've had a lot of discussions with the prosecutor on what to expect.
8: Utah prosecutors will present some of the evidence they've obtained against 23-year-old Tyler Robinson, including a videotaped statement from his former roommate and romantic partner.
9: A letter that he left behind that was ostensibly a suicide letter that included his plans, and also the conversations that he had with Lance Twiggs, his romantic partner, are going to become, I think, probably the centerpiece of this entire prosecution.
8: Prosecutors also plan to have several law enforcement officials testify and review physical evidence gathered, including surveillance footage, photos of the alleged murder weapon, ballistics evidence, and DNA. Meantime, Robinson's defense team said it plans to call three forensic experts to testify. And as the case proceeds, the judge was explicit about the type of conduct he expects in his courtroom.
10: A spectator shall not wear or display any pins, buttons, signs, clothing, or photographs expressing support for or against any person related to this case or the status of this case as a capital offense.
8: And if the judge finds there is enough evidence to support murder charges, Robinson will be arraigned.

0: and enter his plea.
1: Maine's Democrat Party is calling for the withdrawal of Senate nominee Graham Platner after a woman accused him of raping her 5 years ago. Jenny Radicott has told CNN that the nominee for Maine entered her home without permission while the pair were in a casual relationship. She alleges that he forcibly had intercourse with her despite repeatedly demanding that he stop. Mr. Platner was reportedly so drunk that he didn't remember any of the details from the evening. Multiple Democrats have since withdrawn endorsements for Mr. Platner. The funeral for Iran's former supreme leader has resumed in Tehran. Millions of people are expected to gather in mourning over the course of the multi-day event. Ayatollah Ali Khamenei will be buried later this week.
2: They came out in their millions for hours. The supreme leader's funeral cortege swarmed on the streets of Tehran by huge crowds. From the air, the funeral procession stretching through the capital for mile after mile. On the ground, among the enormous crowds, there was intense grief, but also anger. The familiar cry from Iranians, death to America.
3: America!
2: From people who now want revenge for their fallen leader.
4: So what is your message to President Trump today?
5: We kill you. We totally, all of us, want to kill you.
6: You yellow dog, Iran is your opponent, and we will take revenge for the blood of our supreme leader.
2: There was also a sense of relief and pride. Iranians have made it through this war.
7: Proud of my people, my country, and proud to be here, to say it out loud to every people in the world, to see us standing here for our leader and for everything else.
2: Iran is used to huge funerals, but this was on a scale and intensity we haven't seen here for decades.
4: Iran's leaders hope that this sends a resounding message to their enemies that America and Israel's war was futile and that by assassinating Ali Khamenei, they have only strengthened his government, not toppled it, by galvanizing this kind of public support and sympathy.
2: The Iranians may now be negotiating with America over how to end the war for good. But there was little patience for any idea of compromise among the faithful here.
8: I have a deep sorrow, but I'm here to tell the world that we are not afraid of America. We are not afraid of Trump. Look at the red flags. Look at the red flags, the colors, the blood. We are here to say that we want revenge for our martyred supreme leader.
9: It was not only killing a political leader, but a very high religious and spiritual authority. No, the war is not over.
2: This woman spoke for many we've met. Donald Trump, she says, knows he's been beaten.
10: My message is that you picked a fight with Iran, and that's the biggest mistake of your life. Iranians never lose, and I would like to tell you that you should stop here before it causes more embarrassment for you.
2: There are those who did not take part today in this deeply divided country. Some who protested on these streets against the government and had been killed for it before the war. But this was a massive show of support for the government from millions of Iranians that seems only to have grown because of the war and the assassination that started it. Dominic Waghorn, Sky News, Tehran.
1: Coming up next, I'm going to be joined by the Shadow Defence Minister, James Patterson. Plus, a Melbourne daredevil arrested after scaling and vandalising one of the city's main bridges.
11: Sky News will be back after this short break.

0: A Melbourne daredevil who climbed up one of the city's main bridges has been arrested. The graffiti vandal known as Pam the Bird spray painted his signature bird symbol on the tower. It's believed, and he said it himself, it was a protest to government taxes. He climbed down the tower just before 11 a.m. and surrendered to police. Officers were waiting at the bottom of the Balti Bridge after an hours-long standoff. The vandal has previously dared police to come up and get him after refusing to come down.
1: I'm not coming down until they lower the taxes. Sick of paying that.
0: The incident did cause traffic issues. There was lane closures on the bridge at peak hour. Police urged others thinking of pulling a similar stunt not to do so and thanked the public for their understanding.
2: Our message is don't do it. It costs the taxpayer. It's the taxpayer that has to pay. Thanks to the public for their support and their understanding. As we manage this incident to its conclusion, and we're just happy that it was ended without injury to anyone.
0: Well, let's bring in the Shadow Defence Minister. James Patterson is also a Melburnian. I mean, this man up there, James, was saying, you know, it's to remove all the taxes. Ultimately, it's taxpayer money that's used to take off that graffiti, isn't it? And the cops who had to be down there making sure he didn't fall off.
3: Well, coincidentally, Trudeau, I actually drove underneath it twice this morning on my way to and from the airport, and it's a long way up, and I had to wonder how he got up that high or why he thought that was a good idea. Love the fighting spirit against Victoria's higher taxes. I think that anger is well placed, but this is not the way to fight against higher taxes. Much better would be to vote Liberal or National in November and elect Jess Wilson and her team to cut taxes rather than causing a stunt like this.
0: Yeah, it's a valiant pivot from you, James Patterson. My turn now. I want to shift to what the Prime Minister has been doing in the Pacific. He called China's military test a provocative action. How destabilising is what we saw yesterday from Beijing?
3: I think it's right to call it provocative. I think it's right to call it destabilising. I'd also say it's coercive and intimidatory, and I think it is designed to threaten Pacific Island nations in particular and intimidate them. And it's about demonstrating China's capabilities, military capabilities, which are very formidable. But I think the People's Republic of China should think very carefully about the long-term consequence of this. I think ultimately it's just going to demonstrate why Pacific security is best delivered by Pacific nations, including Australia, that it is exactly why PNG has entered into the alliance it has with Australia. It's exactly why Fiji has entered into the alliance it has with Australia. It's exactly why the new Prime Minister of the Solomon Islands, Matthew Wale, is talking about a regional security pact. Pacific Island nations are voting with their feet and choosing trusted, reliable partners like Australia who would not engage in behaviour like this. And they're turning away from the PRC because of these tactics.
0: I thought it was interesting to see the Solomon Islands Prime Minister today say, note that they have been friends with China, James, but this is not the act of a friend, in his words. Is it your view that effectively China's actions here are counterproductive in the region? They actually push countries like the Solomons into the arms of countries like Australia?
3: I think that's perfectly put by the Solomon PM. This is an unfriendly act by a country which says it is a friend of the Pacific. It says it's a friend of Australia. But like their circumnavigation of Australia in February last year, it sends a very menacing message to the region about China's intentions and their capabilities. And it is what inspires countries to act then in their own self-interest, in their own defence, to reach regional security arrangements and to invest in their own defence to hopefully deter and prevent conflict in the region. So I think it is entirely counterproductive, but that wouldn't be the first time that the PRC is engaged in counterproductive efforts like this.
0: Are you satisfied with how the Prime Minister and Foreign Minister have responded to this? I saw Penny Wong saying she's promising to take this up at the next opportunity with her counterpart. Is that quick enough? Would it be better to pick up the phone now?
3: Look, from what I've seen from the government so far, I think they have handled this appropriately. They have made clear that Australia disapproves of it. They say that they have already raised this with China, although it's not exactly clear to me where they've done that. It's possible they've done so in China through our embassy, or it's possible they've done so in Australia through China's embassy. I think it would be appropriate for the foreign minister to raise it with her counterpart, or the prime minister to raise it with his counterpart, because we'd be objecting to this conduct not just on our own behalf, but also on behalf of our Pacific family. You know, Pacific leaders are very clear. They want their region to be conflict-free, and they want it to be a nuclear-free zone as well. And while this ballistic missile was not equipped with a nuclear warhead, it is capable of being equipped of a nuclear warhead, and testing it and flying it over Pacific islands and their exclusive economic zones and ultimately landing in the Pacific, near Pacific islands, is exactly contrary to what they've asked for from the region. I think Australia's got an obligation to stand up for ourselves and for them.
0: Australia now has two new alliance partners in the region. The Fiji Defence Alliance, inked yesterday by Prime Minister Albanese, follows the one with Papua New Guinea last year. Given the details of this means that Australia is obligated to help protect these two countries in the event of a threat, does Australia's current defence funding and capability ensure that we actually could come to the defence of these nations?
3: Well, we certainly welcome the arrangements with PNG and Fiji. And you're right, though, to ask about our capabilities. It would depend entirely on the contingency. If we were dealing with a low-level security incident in the region, a domestic disturbance, something like that, yes, the ADF is well-equipped and capable of dealing with that, along with its intelligence agency partners, AFP partners. But if we're contemplating more serious conflict in our region, a high-intensity conflict between superpowers, then no, absolutely not. We are not spending anywhere near enough, and we are not ready enough for that conflict, and we may have no control over that, whether or not that conflict occurs. We're in the business of preventing conflict through deterrence, and we're not doing enough to do that, and we're not doing anywhere near enough to survive a conflict if it is initiated outside of our control. So the government really needs to match their rhetoric with their investment, ensure we have the defence spending we need so we could come to the aid of our allies and friends and our own interests should that need arise.
0: Part of the detail of the Fiji deal left the door open to other countries joining. The foreign minister didn't want to get into which countries that could potentially be. In your view, is there a clear option of other nations in the region that would be fit to join this sort of expanding alliance?
3: So we're very supportive of the bilateral arrangements that the government is entering into with Pacific partners, but I think there is value in entering into a multilateral security arrangement if that has the consensus support of the Pacific Island nations. And the new Prime Minister of the Solomon Islands, Matthew Wale, has put that on the agenda. He's proposed a regional security pact. One of the advantages of a multilateral pact like that is that it is mutually self-reinforcing. We're all making commitments to each other, and it is stronger than just the bilateral relationship between any two members of the Pacific Islands. So I think we should get behind that proposal of the Solomon Islands Prime Minister. I think we should support that. And if we can ink that and secure that, I think that would be in Australia's national interest. And of course, the government would have the opposition's bipartisan support to do so.
0: James, I want to shift attention to the budget fallout. One of the world's biggest banks, HSBC, its economist Paul Bloxham, now forecasting that house prices will fall by up to 8% by the end of next year. I had Deloitte Access Economics on earlier in the show. They don't believe it's going to be that significant, but they're still expecting a blip. At what point would you believe we need to see intervention to stop this crisis of confidence in Australia's housing market?
3: Well, I think that what the government has done with capital gains tax and negative gearing is wrong in its own right because it's a broken promise, and wrong because it leads to higher taxes on Australians that was not earned through a mandate at the last election. It should be abandoned for that reason. But if it does precipitate a crisis in the housing market, that would be even more reason for the government to reconsider. The problem when house prices fall like this is not just the impact it has on Australians' sense of wealth and security, which does flow through to things like consumer spending. They're much less confident spending, and that can have a negative effect on economic growth. It also actually makes it harder for first-time buyers to enter the market, because if you're a buyer looking to enter into the market and you think prices are going to continue to fall, then you hold off and you wait not to buy. And if you're a seller and you know prices are falling, then unless you have to sell, you also hold off selling. And that's why we've seen such a collapse in auction clearance rates, and while we're also seeing sales volumes decline, they could continue to decline precipitously. And then for the government's objective of getting more first-time buyers in the market is not going to be achieved. So I really think this has been a very clumsy intervention by the government. It's already having adverse unintended consequences. They really should go back to square one and start again.
0: James Patterson, Shadow Defence Minister, we're right out of time. Thanks so much for joining us.
3: Thank you for having me.
0: Well, let's get a quick look at the weather now. Here's James Preston from Sky News Weather.
4: It's a real mixed bag for our Tuesday. Depending on where you are, you're probably reasonably happy with conditions. Brisbane is one of those locations, for example. Tops of 22 degrees, just some light cloud coverage, mostly sunny overall. Now, the Gold Coast, with that said, could see some light showers, but they're really focused on the New South Wales coastline. Now, that is extending from the likes of Wollongong all the way up into the Coffs Coast, but Sydney in particular will see some quite blustery conditions and pretty consistent showers throughout the day as well. Clear in Canberra off the back of a very chilly start, and that applies to pretty much the entire southeast of the country. Also quite cold at its top temperature too for both Melbourne and Hobart. Adelaide seeing a chilly start, but then clearing with some largely sunny conditions on the way to a top of 17 degrees. The rain has come and gone for Perth. Beautiful, clear, sunny, tops of 21 as well. And for Darwin, the top end on the way to a top of 32 degrees with plenty of sunshine.
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1: It is great to have your company on Afternoon Agenda. I'm Janie Seal. Our top stories for you this afternoon. 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
3: Sports is the one thing everyone wants to watch.
1: China sends an ominous message to the Pacific as the Prime Minister denounces its missile testing on the final day of his regional defence tour.
4: The fact that this test took place yesterday with very little notice is of real concern.
1: Victoria's alleged Balti Bridge vandal surrenders after a tense 8-hour standoff with police. The last of the co-hosts eliminated, a Belgium masterclass and a goalkeeping blunder, bundle the US out of their own World Cup in the round of 16.
5: The US could be in trouble here. It's a shocker of a goal from the co-host's point of view.
1: The NRL has announced the details of a new major broadcast rights deal, estimated to be worth $5.3 billion starting next year. Well, for more, joining us live is Fox Sports News presenter Jimmy Callinan. Now, this deal certainly locks in KO and Foxtel for years to come, Jimmy.
6: Yeah, in the end, it was the existing partners of Foxtel and on their free-to-air partners with the Nine Entertainment Network. Despite extreme interest from a number of other parties, it was the two partners who have helped drive growth in the game, in particular over the last 5 years, effectively doubling their viewership. And as we heard right at the top of our bulletin there from Peter Vallandis, the Game Commission Chair, it is now the number one watched sport both in Australia and in the Pacific region. So you can understand the clamber to get their rights. In the end, the compelling argument from Foxtel in particular convinced the Games Commission to indeed stick with them, and for good reason, because not only will it help them drive growth both in Australia, but with the owners of Foxtel being DAZN, they've got 400 million subscribers internationally. So the next frontier is clear in the mind of Peter Vallandis, and that is to expand this game globally. Look, that is all to come. It is expansion back home as well. Some revealing points to all of this was also expanding the team to a 20-team competition by 2029. We know Perth are coming in next year, then the PNG Chiefs the following, and a new team yet to be determined exactly where that will be. But interest in being the 20th team is certainly only going to rise. But also part of this deal, Janie, is the fact that the game now takes control again of its draw. That was considered very important to this deal getting over the line as well. This was the thoughts of Peter Vallandis on that.
2: The only requirement for us is it's on a Wednesday night. It can be 5 weeks apart, 1 week apart. It could be anywhere in the season, but it has to be on a Wednesday night. The structure and the draw now rests with the NRL, and it's important because that's the foundation of our game. If you build a house and you don't build your foundation, well, the whole house collapses. And it's, for us, it's the draw and the structure of the season. That's the most important part of the foundation. So we've now got control of that foundation, but naturally, you know, we're going to work with the broadcasters in making sure that they get the best product possible. But that's up to us to determine the structure of the state of origin.
6: So $5.3 million over a seven-year stretch. That actually starts in 2028, but effectively super-proofs the game. Peter Vallandis expanded on his feel that he wants to be able to see the game very much stand on its own two feet and continue to build its own revenue from other sources. It has about $400 million in assets as it stands. They want to increase that to something like $1 billion. On the back of the strength of this deal in coming years. But again, a lot of that rests on their push for further growth. We talked about it being a 20-team competition by 2029. So that is clearly a huge part of the reasoning behind how they've landed this record deal that dwarfs the previous one held by AFL. And the NRL now has to deliver on its end of the bargain by making sure it expands to a 20-team competition.
2: We're talking about the 20th team could be in New Zealand, it could be in Queensland, but we've given an undertaking to DAZN that we will be looking at a team, an extra team in 2029, and so all that's added into the amount of money.
6: And by then, of course, that'll make it a 10-game round in 2029. So it'll be an absolute rugby league feast here on the Foxtel platform, care of Fox Sports and, of course, KO with the owners' DAZN going in big time. And also then, of course, they can grow the game globally. So $5.3 million over 7 years, starting in 2028, Janie. A record deal by some measure and for good reason, given all that we heard from Peter Valandis and Patrick Delaney, the head of Foxtel today. Yes. Sport is a key asset to any broadcast model, and in particular for Foxtel. And quite rightly, their three-decade-long relationship does continue on the back of this monster deal today.
1: Interesting what Pat Delaney said in that speech as well, and he mentioned what you said in terms of it's great for the family, for investments, but also, you know, that investment, it's certainly the flow on back into Australian society.
6: Yeah, and crucially too, there'll be a lot of people at home going, what does this mean for my subscription?
1: Yeah.
6: Well, part of that growth globally, care of DAZN and those 400 million subscribers, will be the fact that if they indeed can grow, though, and they're very confident they can. Think of Vegas for opening rounds. Think of Global Round, which they're now building on. So they can build that base overseas. That influx of funds will actually help keep costs here quite affordable. It's a big part of the plans. It was very key to the negotiations, and it is a key tenet to this partnership. So very good that you can stream on KO, still pretty cheaply, and of course, the broader streaming services, this broader platform care of the Foxtel service. I'm still one of the old subscribers on that platform as well, so I'm pretty keen to make sure the prices don't increase, and care of that sort of global growth and reach. They're very confident that'll be maintained and retained.
1: Great news. Thanks, Jim.
6: Sure.
1: The Prime Minister is condemning China's test of an intercontinental ballistic missile as a provocative act. Political reporter Ruben Spargo joins us live in Canberra. Ruben, good afternoon. Would you say the timing is curious?
7: Well, Beijing's show of force, Janie, is certainly casting a shadow over Anthony Albanese's Pacific mission. He was greeted by a warm welcome in the Solomon Islands this morning in the face of a seemingly chilling move from Beijing, a missile fired from a submarine into the waters of the Pacific. Reports suggest it landed near Nauru, a few hundred kilometres from where Anthony Albanese is visiting currently. Anthony Albanese was in Fiji at the time of the splashdown, signing a new alliance. China insists this is a routine exercise. The Prime Minister was speaking earlier on this.
4: No doubt that this is a provocative act by China, which does destabilise the region. And therefore, we will put forward our strong view. We have said consistently that we want to cooperate with China where we can. We'll disagree where we must.
8: China's a good friend of Solomon Islands, but this is not something a friend does. This is not not good in our region. And as chair of Pacific Islands Forum, I've expressed my strong, registered my strong protest.
7: We can show you here the United States is watching, its State Department issuing a statement saying, at a time when the United States is working harder than ever to prevent nuclear proliferation, China is doing the opposite. Beijing's rapid and opaque nuclear weapons build-up is of great concern to the region and the world. Here was the Shadow Defence Minister speaking to Sky News.
9: Pacific Island nations are voting with their feet and choosing trusted, reliable partners like Australia, who would not engage in behaviour like this, and they're turning away from the PRC because
7: the federal government has lodged formal concerns with the Chinese embassy in Canberra and through diplomatic channels in Beijing as Anthony Albanese draws his Pacific tour to a close. Janie?
1: Ruben Spargo in Canberra, thank you. A Melbourne daredevil who climbed up one of the city's main bridges has been arrested. The graffiti vandal known as Pam the Bird spray painted their signature bird symbol on the tower, and it's believed it was in protest to government taxes. He climbed down the tower just before 11 a.m. and surrendered to police. Officers were waiting at the bottom of the Balti Bridge in an hours-long standoff. The graffiti vandal had previously dared police to come up after refusing to go down.
10: I'm not coming down until they lower the taxes. Sick of paying that.
1: Incident has caused traffic issues with lane closures over the bridge during the peak hour, and police urged against pulling similar stunts in the future and thanked the public for their understanding during the incident.
11: Our message is don't do it. It costs the taxpayer. It's the taxpayer that has to pay. Thanks to the public for their support and their understanding as we manage this incident to its conclusion. And we're just happy that it was ended without injury to anyone.
12: Well, we've seen again some idiot cause major disruption in Melbourne. You know, that's what we're seeing every single day now. Idiots have taken over. Some fool has caused the entirety of Melbourne effectively to be shut down. Hundreds of thousands of dollars of damage.
1: US have become the latest co-host to be knocked out of the FIFA World Cup after Belgium beat them 4-1. The European nations started the match strong, scoring the first goal under 9 minutes. The US levelled the score with a brilliant free kick from Malik Tillman. And the celebrations didn't last too long as Belgium regained the lead just 2 minutes later.
5: Oh, that could be a tempting ball in. It's De Ketelaere. Belgium have their lead back. United States celebrations were in full swing before Belgium gatecrashed their moment.
13: We were wondering whether Belgium would be stung by that. Well, quite clearly, that's not the case. Great work from the wide position. Really brilliantly done by Trossard, putting an inviting ball into the edge of the into the area.
1: The 16 contest was all but buried after a horror error from the US goalkeeper.
5: And a few seasons. Oh, Matt Freese could be in trouble here. The US could be in trouble here. It's a shocker of a goal. From the co-host's point of view, the situation looked under control until it wasn't.
1: Veteran striker Romelu Lukaku put the final nail in the coffin, scoring in injury time. Former Rabbitohs forward Jai Arrow and his partner have married in Sydney. The elopement comes just 2 months after he revealed his motor neuron diagnosis and retirement from rugby league. He's due to celebrate his 31st birthday this weekend. The NRL promising to host the, quote, biggest birthday party when the Rabbitohs play Newcastle on Sunday. Coming up after the break, Iran's multi-day funeral procession for its fallen leader reaches new levels. The incredible images out of Tehran after the break.
0: Sky News will be back after this short break.

0: An independent review will examine whether warning signs were missed after it was revealed authorities received multiple child safety reports before a four-year-old boy was found dead on the Central Coast on Saturday. Crystal Wu has the details.
1: The review will examine the department's previous contact with his family, why the little boy was living with his mother, and whether the department could have done more to protect him. The four-year-old's body was found inside a home in Wyong on Saturday after a 32-year-old woman attended the police station. Police conducted a welfare check and were met with confronting scenes. The mother was arrested and charged with murder. She was known to police, and it's since been revealed the family had come to the attention of authorities several times over the past few years.
2: The department received and responded to a number of reports, and the last one of which was 18 months ago.
1: The New South Wales Families and Communities Minister said reports the mother was using drugs and had reported psychosis episodes would form part of the review to be led by former President of the Children's Court, Peter Johnstone. The New South Wales opposition says more needs to be done to ensure children at risk are receiving intervention. In a statement, the Shadow Families and Communities Minister said the minister must explain what interventions were made, if any, and why they were not enough to prevent this devastating outcome. Several media outlets are reporting police are investigating whether cannibalism played a role in the death. Police described the scene as confronting, and the matter is now before the courts.
0: The Queensland Premier has dismissed concerns his government's new breach bail go-to-jail laws will cause overcrowding across the state's youth detention facilities. Queensland political reporter Harry Clark explains.
3: The Crisafulli government says it will strengthen its crime crackdown and its signature adult crime, adult time policy, which government figures show has led to an overall 7% reduction in the crime rate across Queensland over the past 18 months. The breach of bail go-to-jail announcement is being criticised for lack of detail, but the Premier says the new laws will be drafted in consultation with experts, stakeholders and victims of crime. A new criminal offence will be created for breaching bail, carrying a mandatory jail term for the serious adult crime, adult time offences. Mr Crisafulli says the proposal has had overwhelming support from crime victims consulted with thus far and has been advocated for by regional MPs from areas where the crime crisis has been more prevalent. The Premier was joined in announcing the plan by Sunshine Coast business owner Shane Kensett, who was brutally bashed outside his IGA last year by a group of teen thugs, at least one of whom was on bail at the time.
4: It is fulfilling what we said we would do before the election. Every change we make will be about strengthening, not weakening the laws. Every investment will be about doing early intervention and rehabilitation like never before. And every single time we talk about the Queensland Police Service, it will be about lowering the attrition rate, upping the recruitment and continuing to drive more officers on the front line.
5: It's unacceptable. And to see these changes start to come through, to me, that's an absolute blessing and I look forward to it.
3: Some experts argue there will be cases where youth offenders are unfairly caught up by the laws. Others say they're an overreach and won't make a difference to rates of offending.
6: Every single day, on average, somebody, a worker, will be assaulted in youth detention facilities that are overstretched, and this government has delivered no plan whatsoever to keep them safe and to ensure that there is sufficient capacity.
7: We've increased capacity in our detention centres by 25% with the opening of the Waco Remand Centre, something Labor failed to do and was unable to get on track. We've also got circuit breaker sentencing coming online this year, and we've got a new detention centre coming online next year.
3: The proposal will now go to the consultation and legislation drafting process. The government promises to make a breach of bail go-to-jail law in Queensland by the end of this year.
0: One of the world's biggest banks has warned Australia's current property downturn is just the beginning, Kayser Shields reports.
8: Australians have been told to hold on to their hats ahead of a lengthy property market correction. HSBC forecasts property prices will fall by up to 8% nationwide by the end of next year. National home prices declined by 0.3% in June for the third month in a row. The downturn is expected to be prolonged due to Labor's controversial tax changes and rate rises, which have turned off investors.
9: I think the investors will feel scared to keep on investing in the market, and that will lead to the correction. And the prices, although they will go down, because people will not put their properties back into the market, so the first-time buyers will struggle to get into the market.
10: I wouldn't want to be someone who's just taken out a loan and got no equity in the house. We're a bit luckier, but there'll be a lot of people who are in a bit of strife if it goes down that much.
11: Now the market's fallen, so their equity's gone. This Labor government's got to go.
12: It's not an easy solution. It's a lot of things to take into consideration. Immigration, for sure.
8: Most people agree first home buyers will be wary of the downturn as they try to enter the market. There's also consensus that changes to CGT and negative gearing won't aid first home buyers, contrary to the view of the Prime Minister.
0: Melbourne school teacher and amateur footballer Nathan Fitzgerald has died after sustaining critical head injuries during a suburban football match. Aspen Blomfield reports.
13: The brother of 27-year-old Nathan Fitzgerald has shared an emotional tribute after the school teacher died from his football injuries. Matthew Fitzgerald told the Herald Sun his brother was a cheeky troublemaker and gentle soul who always put others before himself. The school where Nathan taught says he was an exceptional young man who brought warmth, energy, kindness and genuine care to every part of his life. Nathan was a deeply valued member of our school community and had a profound impact on the students, staff and families who have had the privilege of knowing him.
14: It's an indescribable, tragic event. As someone who represents the area in which both Epping and Laidlaw football clubs are located, all of us have been reflecting on what it means. Yesterday, before we had the news that Mr. Brooks just referred to, I reached out to the president of the football club, seeking to be as available as I can be through what will be a very challenging time for the community, the football club itself at Epping, the players and everyone at the Laidlaw Football Club too, and of course all of the students and families whose lives Nathan touched.
13: Nathan Fitzgerald was playing for the Epping Reserves team on Saturday when he sustained three head knocks during a third quarter tackle. The most serious occurred on the cricket pitch at Laidlaw Reserve in Melbourne's north. While the concrete wicket was covered with artificial turf during the game, it remains considerably firmer than the surrounding playing surface. The local council says the cover is designed specifically for shared use sporting grounds in accordance with AFL and Cricket Australia performance standards. But the Epping Football Club says the players have been concerned for a number of years.
15: The cricket pitches in the middle of footy ovals has been a risk for a long time, and there's always commentary between teammates about, geez, I don't want to be tackled on that. Or you steer clear of it during training because you don't want to cop an injury that's going to lead you to miss on a weekend. Unfortunately, it takes something drastic to force change, and I'm hoping that this some of the silver lining from this tragedy is that all councils across the nation work with AFL Victoria and Cricket Victoria to address how these pitches are covered more safely and effectively.
13: WorkSafe told Sky News its inspectors are making inquiries. A GoFundMe has already raised more than $100,000 for Nathan's family. The 27-year-old is survived by his fiancée, parents and three siblings.
0: The death toll from twin earthquakes in Venezuela has risen to at least 3,300. Emergency services and volunteers are working to recover the bodies trapped under the rubble. Many people have criticised the government's lack of equipment and response to the event. Interim President Delcy Rodriguez has defended her actions and vows the country will not descend into unrest. The widow and parents of slain conservative activist Charlie Kirk are in Utah to observe an important hearing. Prosecutors are seeking to prove they have enough evidence to proceed to trial against accused killer Tyler Robinson.
16: Charlie Kirk's widow, Erica, arrives to the Utah courthouse where a five-day hearing begins to determine if the man accused of killing her husband will stand trial for murder. Kirk's parents and Donald Trump Jr. are also attending, as well as the suspect's family.
17: I don't know how you prepare them for something like that. I hope that they've had a lot of discussions with the prosecutor on what to expect.
16: Utah prosecutors will present some of the evidence they've obtained against 23-year-old Tyler Robinson, including a videotaped statement from his former roommate and romantic partner.
17: A letter that he left behind that was ostensibly a suicide letter that included his plans, and also the conversations that he had with Lance Twiggs, his romantic partner, are going to become, I think, probably the centerpiece of this entire prosecution.
16: Prosecutors also plan to have several law enforcement officials testify and review physical evidence gathered, including surveillance footage, photos of the alleged murder weapon, ballistics evidence, and DNA. Meantime, Robinson's defense team said it plans to call three forensic experts to testify. And as the case proceeds, the judge was explicit about the type of conduct he expects in his courtroom.
18: A spectator shall not wear or display any pins, buttons, signs, clothing, or photographs expressing support for or against any person related to this case or the status of this case as a capital offense.
16: And if the judge finds there is enough evidence to support murder charges, Robinson will be arraigned and enter his plea.
0: Cuba's electric grid has collapsed, leaving 10 million people without power. This is one of many blackouts that has happened in recent months, all linked to their deteriorating electricity grid and the US-imposed oil blockade that has cut off the island's fuel supply. Two-thirds of the country was already without power when this blackout happened. It's not clear when power is expected to come back on. Hundreds of thousands of mourners are lining the streets of Tehran as the coffin of Iran's late supreme leader, Ali Khamenei, makes its way through the city. Many mourners vowing revenge and chanting death to America.
19: Millions of Iranians taking to the streets as the procession commemorating the late supreme leader, Ayatollah Ali Khamenei, made its way through Tehran for hours. The crowds surrounding the trailer transformed into a giant hearse.
20: This is as close as we're going to get to the casket.

0: While some Iranians oppose their government, the leadership says it's managed to mobilize an unprecedented number of people, many carrying posters bearing the likeness of the late Supreme Leader, along with a simple message: Iran has a score to settle with America and with Israel. We've come here for the revenge of the blood of our leader, and we will not put this aside for one second, this woman says. And he says the objective for being here is to take revenge against Trump and Netanyahu. Absent from the funeral ceremonies for Ayatollah Ali Khamenei, his son and successor Ayatollah Mojtaba Khamenei, who so far has not appeared in public, communicating only via written statements since taking the reins. But the people on Tehran's streets insist their new leader is in charge, their country stronger than before, and ready for another military confrontation with the U.S. should negotiations fail. Our message to Trump is, do not repeat your mistake, this man says. As Iran lays its longtime supreme leader to rest, his message of confrontation with the U.S. endures, even as Washington and Tehran attempt to negotiate an agreement for a lasting peace.
1: And here are some live pictures for you now in Tehran, just around 100 kilometres south of Tehran, in fact, where millions of mourners have, as we've been hearing, gathering for the fourth day of the funeral processions. It has been an emotionally charged week so far. Stay with us after the break. Thousands of jobs on the chopping block for a global tech giant. We'll tell you why next.
2: Sky News will be back after this short break.

0: regardless of political hue, is we go, okay, now we've got to consult and we've got to talk to people and come up with a package, and then we've got to legislate, and then we'll get close to an election and we'll say we don't have time for it.
1: Well, for more, joining us is author Tim Duggan. Great to see you, Tim, and congratulations on your National Press Club speech that you gave almost a week ago now on this very topic. So, first and foremost, you're not against AI or data centres, is that right?
2: Not at all.
1: No.
2: And last week at the National Press Club, on behalf of the Digital Publishers Alliance, which is an industry body representing most of the leading independent digital publishers in the country, I spoke about the fact that AI is something that is really quite important to our country. And at the moment, it does feel like there's this fight between tech and then the creative and news industries. And what we are saying is that doesn't need to be this way. We can actually come together and figure out solutions that work for both of us, that allow them to invest and have data centres and allow the news and creative industries to not have their work stolen.
1: So what are the big issues here? Because we're hearing the big tech giants are coming on board saying that we have something to offer Australia. But then you've also got the copyright deal and the government and potential whispers that are going on behind the scenes that we are not aware of. But again, the government not really potentially coming to the table with all of the answers that people want to hear. So what are we needing to know that's not clear?
2: Yeah, there's a lot of conversations going on at the moment and not many of them are public. So we're hearing a lot of behind the scenes conversations going on. We've of course had the Anthropic CEO flew into Australia in March and spent time with the Prime Minister and with Jim Chalmers, and then also spent time looking at people that potentially might build his data centres. So you've got, on one hand, you have this infrastructure boost, and that is important. We think it is, I think it'd be wonderful for Australia to be the place that these AI data centres are built in. But it doesn't need to be at the sacrifice of an entire industry, which is the news industry, it is the creative industry, it is basically every piece of content that's ever been created. And the moment it feels like there is this back and forward going on where, because these conversations aren't having publicly, we're relying on reporting and we're relying on what we're hearing from politicians, is that the AI data centres and saying we need to have a text and data mining exclusion. And then you have the creative and news industries, which I represent part of, saying, well, we think you can still build your data centres, but it doesn't need to be at the cost of every piece of content that's ever been created.
1: And there's a lot of unknown to this, isn't it? Because, I mean, it's described by many as the next industrial revolution. And so we're looking at what's happened in the past, at the present, and also what can be in the future, which, of course, is a long way to go. But if we look at some people who have been describing it as, for example, the gas industry, we lost a lot of money on that deal a long time ago. We've got something to play our viewers that Andrew Charlton, who is the Assistant Minister for Science, Technology and Digital Economy, spoke about at the Sydney Institute a couple of weeks ago, and it'll be interesting to get your take on this.
3: They're not competing for computer warehouses. They're competing for what those warehouses produce. Intelligence, capability, economic growth, and security. In the 19th century, economic power rested on coal. In the 20th century, economic power was about oil. In the 21st century, economic power will be about computation. And data centres is where that computation is made.
1: So he goes through the different centuries, but then AI, that's, he's talking about structurally for AI, but correct me if I'm wrong, what about the creativity and the culture and the IP?
2: Yeah, there's two sides of AI. And I think he's right when he says that we are really entering this new territory. I think computational is one part of what it does, but it needs to compute something. It's not just computing air, it is actually computing information. And I think what we feed it is just as important as the actual technology and the infrastructure behind it. Andrew Charlton, I went and saw him as part of representing the Digital Publishers Alliance after the National Press Club address last week in Canberra. And he gave us assurances that copyright would not be thrown aside when it comes to these AI data centres. He was very clear, and it was actually quite heartening to see someone from the Labor government talking about how much they respected the copyright side of the argument.

0: and how it wasn't going to be just thrown aside.
1: Mm. And we've certainly seen a lot of people being vocal on this, including Senator David Pocock and, you know, the arts industry. So many people looking at this and trying to get the balance right. But I've also heard that potentially what these big tech companies are offering are dollars in the billions, but potentially what we're giving away is content in the trillions. Would you agree with that?
0: Yeah, I think we have to move slowly with this. This is something that is going to set us up for the next 10, 20, 30 years. And like any big infrastructure decision, we need to look at all of the potential cost-benefit analysis of it. So I think trying to rush this is a mistake. I think trying to not do it without looking at what is going to be the impact in 10 or 20 years' time. Because at the moment, if we think of the information that goes into that, not only is it everything that's ever been created by any Australian, every news publication, every song, every book that's ever been written, that's already been taken to train these AI models. It is also every single thing that's going to be created from here on out. Mm. And that is potentially, as you said, trillions of dollars worth of assets.
1: And we spoke to the Housing Industry Association yesterday, who said that they are concerned that the federal government is fast-tracking some data centres faster than housing. And speaking to some people in the business sector, they say we do need to move fast for security. But then speaking to somebody in the security industry, they're concerned about the existing infrastructure. And then there's the water side, and then there's the skills and loss of jobs. I mean, it's just never-ending. What are your main concerns? Do you think we have to move fast for our security?
0: I think what gets lost a little bit in this debate is that the AI data companies need Australia as much as Australia needs them. So we are part of a Goldilocks zone for them. We are stable, we have a good economy, we have the right environment for them, the cost is right, we have the land to do it. All of these things work in our favour. And I think this is not just us being little old Australia asking these AI companies, can you please give us your data centres? They need us as much as we need them. So I think, yes, we should move at pace because this technology is moving quickly, but we can't move at this like ridiculous pace that's just going to push aside anything like housing, like the economy, like the environmental costs of these AI data centres. All these things are really important and we can't just forget about them.
1: And again, allegedly, it sounds like there's something that's underground that potentially people are just not sure about, which, again, might not be right, but a lot of people are sensing that.
0: Yeah, we've certainly had a lot of discussions in Parliament House and we hope that what they've said to us is correct.
1: Tim, thank you so much.
0: Thank you for having me.
1: Kieran Gilbert is travelling through regional Western Australia this week as part of the Bush Summit's Have Your Say series. And today he was in Broome showcasing the views of locals and the issues that matter to them.
2: As part of the Bush Summit Have Your Say series, we've been talking to locals here in beautiful Broome. Of course, tourism is the backbone of the local industry. I spoke to Danielle Hart. She's Managing Director of the Kimberley Accommodation Group, and she says she needs the workforce to make their businesses work here.
3: We really rely on visa holders for our workforce. So, yeah, the message would be is don't throw the baby out with the bathwater. We rely on these skilled visas, we rely on the work and holiday visas, and we also rely on that PALM scheme as well to make sure that we've got a workforce to service the visitors.
2: We caught up with the local representative for this seat of Durack. Massive seat, represents 20% of the Australian landmass. So how does Melissa Price, the local member, try and keep this region, this town of Broome, connected to both Perth and Canberra?
4: Well, you just have to have a loud voice and you have to, you know, speak up as much as you can. This is a very long way from Canberra. Thankfully, we do have a lot of eastern states people coming to visit the beautiful town of Broome, so that does help. But, you know, Broome is, we're talking about Broome here today, but this is the same issues whether you're in Port Hedland or if you're in Karratha or if you're in Geraldton.
2: Broome is part of the broader Kimberley region. It is a huge part and beautiful part of this nation. For the regional concerns, we caught up with Gary Waldron, Chair of Regional Development Australia, Kimberley.
5: Like any organisation, good leadership, you have good outcomes. And so the trouble we have right across the remote Australia or outside the regions in Australia is attracting and maintaining capable and committed people.
2: So we've been focusing on Broome as part of the Bush Summit Have Your Say series. We head a little south. We'll be in Geraldton on Thursday.
1: The Bondi Royal Commission has heard that by imposing strict guidelines on social media users, the spread of harmful content online can be prevented or significantly reduced. That's the approach taken by TikTok, which has told the Commission it has a zero-tolerance approach to anti-Semitic material on its platform.
6: Jetting in from New York and Ireland, TikTok executives taking the stand. The tech giant telling the Royal Commission that in the first quarter of this year, it was able to remove 98% of harmful content in Australia by deploying a proactive approach to moderating content.
7: We strive to review content immediately. If content is violative and clearly violative, the automated system would remove it right away.
6: The approach used by TikTok differs from other platforms like Meta, which told the commission it changed its policy last year and now, in most instances, removes harmful content in response to user complaints. TikTok's head of global policy, trust and safety, Zachary Hecht, says by using a combination of technology and human intervention, the platform can be a safer place.
7: It's a dynamic system that depends on the amount of content that's being uploaded, as well as a number of attributes of the content itself.
6: The platform also has clear safety and civility guidelines that users must abide by or face removal, some specifically related to anti-Semitism. TikTok has identified a number of phrases and subjects that are off limits for its users. It says any reference to the Great Replacement Theory, which often promotes racism and anti-Semitism, is banned, as are references to Jewish people controlling the media, and users either minimizing or denying documented events like the Holocaust. Non-compliance can result in account suspensions.
7: We may ban an account when there are multiple violations. In addition, when there are absolutely egregious violations, we ban a user after a single instance. We also prohibit incitement to violence. And so when there's an act of incitement to violence, which may be against the Jewish people and would therefore be anti-Semitic, an account would be banned right away.
6: TikTok admits the system is not perfect and some harmful content does make it online. Also appearing at the Royal Commission today will be an executive from YouTube. Matt Taylor, Sky News, Sydney.
1: Microsoft has cut nearly 5,000 jobs in the latest wave of tech layoffs. The software giant will lose roughly 1,600 of those jobs as the Windows maker looks at a rebrand for the console, which is facing heightened competition. Amazon and Meta platforms have also made significant layoffs this year. Coming up after the break, a last-minute invitation withdrawal is the latest stoush between the Prince of Sussex and Buckingham Palace. We'll explain next.
8: Sky News will be back after this short break.

0: while soccer fans around the world watch the FIFA World Cup, a different kind of competition has just wrapped up in South Korea. Humanoid robots took to the pitch for RoboCup 2026 to decide whose androids are top of the bots. Our Asia correspondent Stash Butler reports.
1: South Korea may be out of the Human World Cup, but the country still gets to enjoy a contest of its own. 3,000 competitors from around 40 countries have faced off in the city of Incheon for this year's RoboCup, with soccer as the main event. Teams from Taiwan in purple and China in blue vied for the ultimate title, with Taiwan winning 6-2. Their coach now says beating humans comes next.
2: Our team's ultimate goal is that we will beat the FIFA champion in 2050.
1: But arguably, China was the event's overall winner. The country has poured investment into robot research, and it's a Chinese company, Booster, that's made the machines used by many teams.
3: Actually, over 70% of the teams which are using Booster here in RoboCup are overseas teams.
1: It's clear from the games that the technology has its difficulties. But the companies and programmers here are still looking to the day when these diligent droids can hold their own against humanity's best. Stash Butler, Sky News.
0: Buckingham Palace has denied Prince Harry will stay there during his trip to the UK, despite the Duke of Sussex saying he had accepted an invitation. Palace sources claim the prince did not respond to the offer in time and the appropriate staff are no longer available.
4: The king is trying to carry on this week, but the hard hat may well be needed as Prince Harry arrives for his first official visit in months, landing in the UK to a battle of the briefings between Buckingham Palace and Team Sussex. According to his people, Harry formally accepted an invite to stay at the palace over the weekend, but sources at the palace say the Duke of Sussex accepted too late, and that as late as Saturday morning, the Duke had declined the offer because the accommodation apparently wasn't suitable, before then changing his mind, at which point it was too late to sort out staff and hospitality. Another problem was the upcoming judgment in Harry's privacy case against the publishers of the Daily Mail. It's due on Tuesday, and there were worries it could compromise the king and his constitutional role. Harry's team hit back. Buckingham Palace has, however, been aware of that judgment since last Thursday. It's therefore unclear why, having formally accepted the accommodation offer, it has now been withdrawn at the last moment. We still don't know if Meghan and the kids could come over later in the week. Security has long been a sensitive sticking point for the Sussexes.
5: There are 52 bedrooms inside Buckingham Palace, but they can't accommodate Harry this week. So did he miss the deadline to RSVP? Well, that is a tricky one, and the answer is it's a tale of two teams. Harry's team saying they're disappointed and he's now staying in private accommodation. The palace saying something a bit different, but pointing out the offer is still there for future visits. But this has caused chaos at the start of a long-awaited trip, supposedly all about celebrating a year to go until the Invictus Games. But once again, the focus is on the breakdown in family communications. So brace yourself, there could be more to come. Laura Bundock, Sky News.
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6: A real mix of conditions across the nation for our Tuesday. If you are floating about in New South Wales, so too is the wet weather, but largely restricted to the coastal fringes. With that said, very chilly start for the southeast more generally. And of course, we will have quite cool conditions as well throughout the day. Not so much for Brisbane though. Tops of 22 degrees there. Mostly sunny conditions, quite warm overall. But hopping down into Sydney, we are going to see at times quite blustery conditions with those winds pushing through. Also pretty consistent showers throughout the day and struggling to reach a top of 18 degrees. Might see a little bit of wet weather as well further west, largely restricted to the coastline though. For Melbourne, quite cool there as well. Tops of 13 degrees, some light cloud coverage as well throughout the day. Adelaide, a bit of a chilly start, but then warming up thereafter. We've got blue skies on the way to a top of 17 degrees, so not too bad at all for the City of Churches. further out west. After all that wet weather we did see, it's clearing away. Clear blue skies, plenty of sunshine, tops of 21 degrees. You can expect more of the same tomorrow as well. Elsewhere around the nation for our Tuesday, of course, those showers very much restricted to the coastal fringes. And that just is pushing up into the southeast of Queensland as well. Between the likes of Brisbane, for example, and Mackay, pretty much nothing to speak of in terms of wet weather. Also, a hazardous surf warning in place for pretty much the entirety of the New South Wales coastline. And lastly, for the top end, Darwin, it's beautiful, clear and sunny, a top of 32 degrees.
0: Coming up after the break, a Melbourne bridge, the centrepiece of a major tax protest, and this morning's standoff with police. We'll bring you those details in a moment.
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1: Glad to have your company on Afternoon Agenda. I'm Janie Seal. Our top stories this afternoon: KO Sports and Foxtel secure a major broadcast deal to keep every game of the NRL and NRLW season on your television screens.
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3: Sports is the one thing everyone wants to watch.
1: China sends an ominous message to the Pacific as Prime Minister Anthony Albanese denounces its missile testing on the final day of his regional defence tour.
4: The fact that this test took place yesterday with very little notice is of real concern.
1: Victoria's alleged Balti Bridge vandal surrenders after a tense 8-hour standoff with police. The last of the co-hosts eliminated, a Belgium masterclass and a goalkeeping blunder bundle the US out of their own World Cup in the round of 16.
5: The US could be in trouble here. It's a shocker of a goal from the co-host's point of view.
1: The NRL has announced the details of a new major broadcast rights deal estimated to be worth $5.3 billion starting next year. Fox Sports News presenter Jim Callinan has broken down what the deal means for the league.
6: Despite extreme interest from a number of other parties, it was the two partners who have helped drive growth in the game, in particular over the last 5 years, effectively doubling their viewership. And as we heard right at the top of our bulletin there from Peter Volandis, the Game Commission Chair, it is now the number one watched sport both in Australia and in the Pacific region. So you can understand the clamber to get their rights. In the end, the compelling argument from Foxtel in particular convinced the Games Commission to indeed stick with them, and for good reason, because not only will it help them drive growth both in Australia, but with the owners of Foxtel being DAZN, they've got 400 million subscribers internationally. So the next frontier is clear in the mind of Peter Volandis, and that is to expand this game globally. Look, that is all to come. It is expansion back home as well. Some revealing points to all of this was also expanding the team to a 20-team competition by 2029. We know Perth are coming in next year, then the PNG Chiefs the following, and a new team yet to be determined exactly where that will be. But interest in being the 20th team is certainly only going to rise. But also part of this deal, Janie, is the fact that the game now takes control again of its draw. That was considered very important to this deal getting over the line as well. This was the thoughts of Peter Volandis on that.
2: The only requirement for us is it's on a Wednesday night. It can be 5 weeks apart, 1 week apart. It could be anywhere in the season, but it has to be on a Wednesday night. The structure and the draw now rests with the NRL, and it's important because that's the foundation of our game. If you build a house and you don't build your foundation, well, the whole house collapses. And it's, for us, it's the draw and the structure of the season. That's the most important part of the foundation. So we've now got control of that foundation, but naturally, you know, we're going to work with the broadcasters in making sure that they get the best product possible. But that's up to us to determine the structure of the state of origin.
6: So $5.3 million over a seven-year stretch. That actually starts in 2028, but effectively super-proofs the game. Peter Volandis expanded on his feel that he wants to be able to see the game very much stand on its own two feet and continue to build its own revenue from other sources. It has about $400 million in assets as it stands. They want to increase that to something like $1 billion. On the back of the strength of this deal in coming years. But again, a lot of that rests on their push for further growth. We talked about it being a 20-team competition by 2029. So that is clearly a huge part of the reasoning behind how they've landed this record deal that dwarfs the previous one held by AFL. And the NRL now has to deliver on its end of the bargain by making sure it expands to a 20-team competition.
2: We're talking about the 20th team could be in New Zealand, it could be in Queensland, but we've given an undertaking to DAZN that we will be looking at a team, an extra team in 2029, and so all that's added into the amount of money.
6: And by then, of course, that'll make it a 10-game round in 2029. So it'll be an absolute rugby league feast here on the Foxtel platform, care of Fox Sports and, of course, KO with the owners' DAZN going in big time, and also then, of course, they can grow the game globally.
1: The Prime Minister is condemning China's test of an intercontinental ballistic missile as a provocative act. Beijing's show of force is casting a shadow over Anthony Albanese's Pacific mission.
7: The Prime Minister is embracing a warm welcome in the face of China's seemingly chilling move, a nuclear-capable missile test launched from a submarine into the waters of the Pacific.
4: No doubt that this is a provocative act by China, which does destabilise the region.
7: Reports suggest it landed near Nauru, a few hundred kilometres north of where Anthony Albanese is visiting the Solomon Islands.
8: China's a good friend of Solomon Islands, but this is not something a friend does. This is not good.
7: Anthony Albanese was in Fiji at the time of the splashdown, signing a new alliance.
9: Is it possible that they had such advance notice of when the Prime Minister would be on the ground in Suva? That would be deeply concerning.
7: China insists the launch was a routine military exercise.
10: The relevant launch activities are professional and regulated, and we hope that you won't interpret too much from that.
4: It is standard procedure for tests such as this for there to be given 48 hours notice. This was not done on this occasion.
7: The United States warns China is undermining nuclear non-proliferation efforts. The State Department saying Beijing's rapid and opaque nuclear weapons build-up is of great concern to the region and the world.
11: Best pathway to peace is strength, and that is why we need to see an increase in defence spending in this country, working closely with our alliances, our allies across the globe.
7: The federal government has lodged formal concerns with the Chinese embassy in Canberra and through diplomatic channels in Beijing as Anthony Albanese brings his Pacific tour to a close. Ruben Spargo, Sky News, Canberra.
1: A Melbourne daredevil who climbed up one of the city's main bridges has been arrested. The graffiti vandal known as Pam the Bird spray painted their signature bird symbol on the tower. It is believed it was in protest to government taxes. He climbed down the tower just before 11 a.m. and surrendered to police. Officers were waiting at the bottom of the Balti Bridge in an hours-long standoff. The graffiti vandal had previously dared police to come up after refusing to go down.
12: I'm not coming down until they lower the taxes. Sick of paying that.
1: The incident has caused traffic issues with lane closures over the bridge during peak hour. Police urged against pulling similar stunts in the future and thanked the public for their understanding during the incident.
13: Our message is don't do it. It costs the taxpayer. It's the taxpayer that has to pay. Thanks to the public for their support and their understanding. As we manage this incident to its conclusion, and we're just happy that it was ended without injury to anyone.
14: Well, we've seen again some idiot cause major disruption in Melbourne. You know, that's what we're seeing every single day now. Idiots have taken over. Some fool has caused the entirety of Melbourne effectively to be shut down. Hundreds of thousands of dollars of damage.
1: The United States is out of the World Cup. Despite President Donald Trump and FIFA intervening to allow their star striker to play, the Americans have been eliminated 4-1 by Belgium. They'll play Spain in the quarterfinals on Saturday after the Spaniards beat Portugal 1-0 with a stoppage time goal. Cristiano Ronaldo's World Cup career ending in tears.
15: For Lauren Balogun, playing and starting after the most extraordinary interventions. Once the whistle blew, though, it was the Belgians calling the shots.
16: The USA didn't really take charge, and Belgium did!
15: Nicola Raskin showing why he started in place of Kevin De Bruyne, teeing up Charlotte de Ketelaere in the ninth minute. The visitors in total control until, get the irony meter out, a foul on Balogun.
16: Will be Tillman to hit it. Oh!
15: Donald Trump not the only man to make a fortunate intervention on the US's behalf. Hans van Aken deflecting Malik Tillman's free kick past his own keeper. American joy for less than 2 minutes.
16: Trossard. Oh, that could be a tempting ball in.
15: A double for De Ketelaere, an outburst for Maurizio Pochettino. And there was utter calamity to come 12 minutes after half-time.
5: Oh, Matt Freese could be in trouble here. The US could be in trouble here.
15: De Ketelaere robbing goalkeeper Matt Freese off his line. Vanaken making up for his earlier deflection from distance. 3-1, and the Americans never recovered. No goals for Balogun. No co-hosts left in the competition.
5: That falls for Lukaku. And he will find the net.
15: An Iberian derby in the heart of Texas. Spain firing the first shot against next-door neighbours Portugal.
5: And the flag has stayed down. Oh, Thomas.
15: Mikel Oyarzabal onside, but off target. His teammates keeping a close eye on Cristiano Ronaldo.
5: That's the goalkeeper from a tight angle.
15: Spain with most of the play, but Portugal holding their own. Nil all at half-time.
5: Deflection along the way. As soon as I saw the deflection, I thought he was in.
15: A cagey start to the second half. Portugal able to deal with Spain's attacks.
5: Alporo has got there, and no one attacking it.
15: But the Spanish Armada was sailing more frequently into Portuguese waters.
5: The block was there.
15: And in stoppage time, fresh Spanish legs made one hell of a splash.
5: Ferran Torres, we might not need extra time. Brilliantly finished by the versatile Mikel Merino.
15: Substitute Ferran Torres feeding substitute Mikel Merino a delicious dish in the first minute of stoppage time. Spain tasting the World Cup quarterfinals for the first time since they won the tournament back in 2010. No fairy tale for Ronaldo as the European champions move on. Sunil Awasthi, Fox Sports News.
1: Former Rabbitohs forward Jai Arrow and his partner Barina Chalakovic have married in Sydney. The elopement comes just 2 months after he revealed his motor neuron diagnosis and retirement from rugby league. He's due to celebrate his 31st birthday this weekend. The NRL promising to host the, quote, biggest birthday party when the Rabbitohs play Newcastle on Sunday. Coming up after the break, millions in Iran grieve the loss of their late Ayatollah. In a major show of unity, we'll bring you some of the latest from the nation's funeral procession shortly.
0: Sky News will be back after this short break.

0: The Prime Minister is condemning China's test of an intercontinental ballistic missile as a provocative act. Beijing's show of force is casting a shadow over Anthony Albanese's Pacific mission. Well, for more, joining us live is former DFAT Australia-China Council scholar Andrew Phelan. Andrew, thank you so much for joining us. First of all, is what happened legal under international law regarding the test firing?
1: Well, that's what China's state-run media says. And if you listen to them, their nuclear arsenal is designed for peace and stability. So these are intercontinental ballistic missiles for peace and stability, if you believe China's state-run propaganda. The US has been making a lot of effort to rein in nuclear proliferation. And what China's doing, it has a very ambitious nuclear weapons program. It's looking to have about 1,000 warheads by the end of this decade. And it's for a few years now, it's had the ability of a nuclear triad, which is to deliver by sea, by air, and by land. And we saw the delivery of a nuclear missile by submarine in this instance. Those on the left, particularly the left of the Labor Party, have been super critical of AUKUS, you know, which would give Australia access to the crown jewels of US military technology in nuclear-powered, not nuclear-armed submarines. But, of course, when China does this sort of exercise, there's radio silence from those critics.
0: And we believe that China did let Australia know in advance, questionable about the timing, but also that the missiles had dummy warheads. Is that what you're hearing?
1: That's correct. The timing is no coincidence. So they would have known that this agreement with between Australia and Fiji was in the works, and it's a particular characteristic of PRC statecraft to look at the way various things align and coordinate and execute accordingly when the timing best suits. So this is a shot across the bow, quite literally, and not the first time in the last few years that they've demonstrated a capability to project power very far from their shores. And it's deeply concerning to Australia. I guess the silver lining is that China once again breaks into the 24-hour news cycle, where it doesn't really get the coverage that its importance should generate. And earlier in the year, just to take a step back in our history, I think we're in the middle of Cold War 2.0. To take a step back in our history, earlier in the year, I was doing some public speaking up in Victoria's Wheat Belt. This is before Iran hostilities broke out. And I visited a distillery in Warwicknabeal that was a biofuel manufacturing facility established in 1942. And an hour or so to the west in South Australia, there are aviation fuel reserve tanks that have been kept heritage listed. We know we had Essington Lewis from BHP found the Commonwealth Aircraft Corporation in 1936 after a visit to Japan. So, and we had a population of 7 or 8 million there. So we've got form, we've got history that says we as a country responded to a great crisis and mobilised. And I think that's a conversation we really need to have around the country in cafes and, workplaces and around the dinner table, so that there's a much greater consciousness of this, because it's not particularly well covered by the legacy media, Sky News accepted, of course.
0: Of course. But it is interesting because a lot of people would say, oh, there's a lot going on in the world and I just want to forget about it, which is understandable. But as you mentioned, we've really got to learn more about it and be alert and aware of what's going on. And we've been speaking today about AI and the security with data centres and, all of these new deals that are coming on board and quite quickly. So there is a matter of national security, energy security, and, of course, what we are seeing in the Indo-Pacific and across the whole world. So what message would you have then in terms of our safety and what we can potentially anticipate that will happen next in the Pacific?
1: Yeah, it's a great question, Janie. A couple of things. First of all, I follow China in the world, not just in the world, in space as well. But China has been the patron, the guarantor, if you like, of the regime in Iran. And there's no way Putin would have been able to prosecute the conflict in Ukraine, now in its fourth year, without the support of China. And even their foreign minister, Wang Yi, has said so. So I think we need to, you're absolutely right, we need to look at the world and how it's connected, particularly during this new Cold War, and how we respond to it. China's also competing on an economic front. You know, a couple of weeks ago, we had a BYD car carrier pull into the partly PRC-owned port of Melbourne with, 5,000 or 6,000 units, vehicles on board. They're now building a car carrier that holds twice that volume. So they're pushing these exports into the world. At the same time, they had a $1.2 trillion trade surplus. At $1.2 trillion, that's unprecedented, at the end of last year. We've slipped back into a trade deficit most recently, and China's now starting to give, not only were they giving BHP a hard time on iron ore negotiations, they're now starting to give Fortescue a hard time. So, you know, the good old days of sort of having our cake and eat it too in the John Howard, Jiang Zemin era are long over, and China wants to put a price on our behaviour, everything we do, how we respond. They become increasingly, I would say, totalitarian. And interesting, we've been blowing up over Pauline Hanson's monoculturalism comment a couple of weeks ago. And China's, on July 1, its ethnic unity law came into effect. It's been criticised roundly in the West and by Australia at the UN. But this is a law that mandates that young people of, say, a Tibetan or a Uyghur or a Mongolian background will be just studying Mandarin. Now, if that was happening in other countries like Australia, there'd be a, you know, hell to pay for this kind of forced nationalism being forced on its minorities. But I think, when I talk about the China challenge. And the reason I name it the China challenge is because China's very strategic. It's thinking very long term, which doesn't suit the 24-hour news cycle, right? It doesn't get the attention it deserves. And so we as a country, as Australians, we need to have a long, hard think about where we are today, how we prepare ourselves for the future, and how we deal with this enormous long-term strategic challenge of the PRC going forward.
0: Very interesting points indeed. And as you mentioned, Sky News, but soon to be News 24. Thank you so much. Really appreciate your time and analysis. Thank you. The Bondi Royal Commission has heard that by imposing strict guidelines on social media users, the spread of harmful content online can be prevented or significantly reduced. And that is the approach taken by TikTok, which has told the commission it has a zero tolerance approach to anti-Semitic material on its platform.
2: Jetting in from New York and Ireland, TikTok executives taking the stand. The tech giant telling the Royal Commission that in the first quarter of this year, it was able to remove 98% of harmful content in Australia by deploying a proactive approach to moderating content.
3: We strive to review content immediately. If content is violative and clearly violative, the automated system would remove it right away.
2: The approach used by TikTok differs from other platforms like Meta, which told the commission it changed its policy last year and now, in most instances, removes harmful content in response to user complaints. TikTok's head of global policy, trust and safety, Zachary Hecht, says by using a combination of technology and human intervention, the platform can be a safer place.
3: It's a dynamic system that depends on the amount of content that's being uploaded, as well as a number of attributes of the content itself.
2: The platform also has clear safety and civility guidelines that users must abide by or face removal, some specifically related to anti-Semitism. TikTok has identified a number of phrases and subjects that are off limits for its users. It says any reference to the Great Replacement Theory, which often promotes racism and anti-Semitism, is banned, as are references to Jewish people controlling the media, and users either minimizing or denying documented events like the Holocaust. Non-compliance can result in account suspensions.
3: We may ban an account when there are multiple violations. In addition, when there are absolutely egregious violations, we ban a user after a single instance. We also prohibit incitement to violence. And so when there's an act of incitement to violence, which may be against the Jewish people and would therefore be anti-Semitic, an account would be banned right away.
2: TikTok admits the system is not perfect and some harmful content does make it online. Also appearing was YouTube, which spoke about its enforcement measures and preventing the spread of harmful videos on its platform.
4: We do use machine learning classifiers to detect potentially violative content on our platform.
2: Traditional media, including the public broadcasters like ABC and SBS, will appear at the Royal Commission next. Matt Taylor, Sky News, Sydney.
0: The Queensland Premier has dismissed concerns his government's new breach bail go to jail laws will cause overcrowding across the state's youth detention facilities. Queensland political reporter Harry Clark explains.
5: The Crisafulli government says it will strengthen its crime crackdown and its signature adult crime, adult time policy, which government figures show has led to an overall 7% reduction in the crime rate across Queensland over the past 18 months. The breach of bail go to jail announcement is being criticised for lack of detail, but the Premier says the new laws will be drafted in consultation with experts, stakeholders and victims of crime. A new criminal offence will be created for breaching bail, carrying a mandatory jail term for the serious adult crime, adult time offences. Mr. Crisafulli says the proposal has had overwhelming support from crime victims consulted with thus far and has been advocated for by regional MPs from areas where the crime crisis has been more prevalent. The Premier was joined in announcing the plan by Sunshine Coast business owner Shane Kensett, who was brutally bashed outside his IGA last year by a group of teen thugs, at least one of whom was on bail at the time.
6: It is fulfilling what we said we would do before the election. Every change we make will be about strengthening, not weakening the laws. Every investment will be about doing early intervention and rehabilitation like never before. And every single time we talk about the Queensland Police Service, it will be about lowering the attrition rate, upping the recruitment and continuing to drive more officers on the front line.
7: It's unacceptable. And to see these changes start to come through, to me, that's an absolute blessing and I look forward to it.
5: Some experts argue there will be cases where youth offenders are unfairly caught up by the laws. Others say they're an overreach and won't make a difference to rates of offending.
8: Every single day, on average, somebody, a worker, will be assaulted in youth detention facilities that are overstretched, and this government has delivered no plan whatsoever to keep them safe and to ensure that there is sufficient capacity.
9: We've increased capacity in our detention centres by 25% with the opening of the Wacol Remand Centre, something Labor failed to do and was unable to get on track. We've also got circuit breaker sentencing coming online this year, and we've got a new detention centre coming online next year.
5: The proposal will now go to the consultation and legislation drafting process. The government promises to make a breach of bail go to jail law in Queensland by the end of this year.
0: One of the world's biggest banks has warned Australia's current property downturn is just the beginning. Kayser Shields has the latest.
10: Australians have been told to hold on to their hats ahead of a lengthy property market correction. HSBC forecasts property prices will fall by up to 8% nationwide by the end of next year. National home prices declined by 0.3% in June for the third month in a row. The downturn is expected to be prolonged due to Labor's controversial tax changes and rate rises, which have turned off investors.
11: I think the investors will feel scared to keep on investing in the market. And that will lead to the correction. And the prices, although they will go down, because people will not put their properties back into the market, so the first-home buyers will struggle to get into the market.
12: I wouldn't want to be someone who's just taken out a loan and got no equity in the house. We're a bit luckier, but there'll be a lot of people who are in a bit of strife if it goes down that much.
13: Now the market's fallen, so their equity's gone. This Labor government's got to go.
14: It's not an easy solution. It's a lot of things to take into consideration. Immigration, for sure.
10: Most people agree first home buyers will be wary of the downturn as they try to enter the market. There's also consensus that changes to CGT and negative gearing won't aid first home buyers, contrary to the view of the Prime Minister.
0: The widow and parents of slain Conservative activist Charlie Kirk are in Utah to observe an important hearing. Prosecutors are seeking to prove they have enough evidence to proceed to trial against accused killer Tyler Robinson.
15: Charlie Kirk's widow, Erica, arrives to the Utah courthouse where a five-day hearing begins to determine if the man accused of killing her husband will stand trial for murder. Kirk's parents and Donald Trump Jr. are also attending, as well as the suspect's family.
16: I don't know how you prepare them for something like that. I hope that they've had a lot of discussions with the prosecutor on what to expect.
15: Utah prosecutors will present some of the evidence they've obtained against 23-year-old Tyler Robinson, including a videotaped statement from his former roommate and romantic partner.
16: A letter that he left behind that was ostensibly a suicide letter that included his plans, and also the conversations that he had with Lance Twiggs, his romantic partner, are going to become, I think, probably the centerpiece of this entire prosecution.
15: Prosecutors also plan to have several law enforcement officials testify and review physical evidence gathered, including surveillance footage, photos of the alleged murder weapon, ballistics evidence, and DNA. Meantime, Robinson's defense team said it plans to call three forensic experts to testify. And as the case proceeds, the judge was explicit about the type of conduct he expects in his courtroom.
17: A spectator shall not wear or display any pins, buttons, signs, clothing, or photographs expressing support for or against any person related to this case or the status of this case as a capital offense.
15: And if the judge finds there is enough evidence to support murder charges, Robinson will be arraigned and enter his plea.
0: Hundreds of thousands of mourners are lining the streets of Tehran as the coffin of Iran's late supreme leader, Ali Khamenei, makes its way through the city. Many mourners vowing revenge and chanting death to America.
18: Millions of Iranians taking to the streets as the procession commemorating the late supreme leader Ayatollah Ali Khamenei made its way through Tehran for hours. The crowds surrounding the trailer transformed into a giant hearse.
19: This is as close as we're going to get to the casket.

0: While some Iranians oppose their government, the leadership says it's managed to mobilize an unprecedented number of people, many carrying posters bearing the likeness of the late Supreme Leader, along with a simple message: Iran has a score to settle with America and with Israel. We've come here for the revenge of the blood of our leader, and we will not put this aside for one second, this woman says. And he says the objective for being here is to take revenge against Trump and Netanyahu. Absent from the funeral ceremonies for Ayatollah Ali Khamenei, his son and successor Ayatollah Mojtaba Khamenei, who so far has not appeared in public, communicating only via written statements since taking the reins. But the people on Tehran's streets insist their new leader is in charge, their country stronger than before, and ready for another military confrontation with the U.S. should negotiations fail. Our message to Trump is, do not repeat your mistake, this man says. As Iran lays its longtime supreme leader to rest, his message of confrontation with the U.S. endures, even as Washington and Tehran attempt to negotiate an agreement for a lasting peace.
1: I'm going to show you some live shots of Tehran at the moment, just about 100 kilometers south of Tehran, where millions of mourners have gathered for the fourth day of funeral processions. It's certainly been an emotionally charged week so far. Stay with us after the break. A woman accusing a US Senate candidate of rape speaks out on the brink of her midterm. Stay with us after the break. A woman accusing a US Senate candidate of rape speaks out on the brink of her midterms. The midterms.

0: Sky News will be back after this short break.
1: An independent review will examine whether warning signs were missed after it was revealed authorities received multiple child safety reports before a four-year-old boy was found dead on the Central Coast on Saturday. Crystal Wu has more.
2: The review will examine the department's previous contact with his family, why the little boy was living with his mother, and whether the department could have done more to protect him. The four-year-old's body was found inside a home in Wyong on Saturday after a 32-year-old woman attended the police station. Police conducted a welfare check and were met with confronting scenes. The mother was arrested and charged with murder. She was known to police, and it's since been revealed the family had come to the attention of authorities several times over the past few years.
3: The department received and responded to a number of reports, and the last one of which was 18 months ago.
2: The New South Wales Families and Communities Minister said reports the mother was using drugs and had reported psychosis episodes would form part of the review to be led by former President of the Children's Court, Peter Johnstone. The New South Wales opposition says more needs to be done to ensure children at risk are receiving intervention. In a statement, the Shadow Families and Communities Minister said the minister must explain what interventions were made, if any, and why they were not enough to prevent this devastating outcome. Several media outlets are reporting police are investigating whether cannibalism played a role in the death. Police describe the scene as confronting, and the matter is now before the courts.
1: Melbourne school teacher and amateur footballer Nathan Fitzgerald has died after sustaining critical head injuries during a suburban football match. Aspen Blomfield filed this report.
4: The brother of 27-year-old Nathan Fitzgerald has shared an emotional tribute after the school teacher died from his football injuries. Matthew Fitzgerald told the Herald Sun his brother was a cheeky troublemaker and gentle soul who always put others before himself. The school where Nathan taught says he was an exceptional young man who brought warmth, energy, kindness and genuine care to every part of his life. Nathan was a deeply valued member of our school community and had a profound impact on the students, staff and families who have had the privilege of knowing him.
5: It's an indescribable

0: tragic event. As someone who represents the area in which both Epping and Leilua football clubs are located, all of us have been reflecting on what it means. Yesterday, before we had the news that Mr. Brooks just referred to, I reached out to the president of the football club, seeking to be as available as I can be through what will be a very challenging time for the community, the football club itself at Epping, the players and everyone at the Leilua Football Club too, and of course all of the students and families whose lives Nathan touched.
1: Nathan Fitzgerald was playing for the Epping Reserves team on Saturday when he sustained three head knocks during a third quarter tackle. The most serious occurred on the cricket pitch at Leilua Reserve in Melbourne's north. While the concrete wicket was covered with artificial turf during the game, it remains considerably firmer than the surrounding playing surface. The local council says the cover is designed specifically for shared use sporting grounds in accordance with AFL and Cricket Australia performance standards. But the Epping Football Club says the players have been concerned for a number of years.
2: The cricket pitches in the middle of footy ovals has been a risk for a long time, and there's always commentary between teammates about, geez, I don't want to be tackled on that. Mm. Or you steer clear of it during training because you don't want to cop an injury that's going to lead you to miss on a weekend. Unfortunately, it takes something drastic to force change, and I'm hoping that this some of the silver lining from this tragedy is that all councils across the nation work with AFL Victoria and Cricket Victoria to address how these pitches are covered more safely and effectively.
1: WorkSafe told Sky News its inspectors are making inquiries. A GoFundMe has already raised more than $100,000 for Nathan's family. The 27-year-old is survived by his fiance, parents and three siblings.
3: Kieran Gilbert is travelling through regional Western Australia this week as part of the Bush Summits Have Your Say series. And today he was in Broome showcasing the views of locals on the issues that matter to them.
4: As part of the Bush Summit Have Your Say series, we've been talking to locals here in beautiful Broome. Of course, tourism is the backbone of the local industry. I spoke to Danielle Hart. She's managing director of the Kimberley Accommodation Group, and she says she needs the workforce to make their businesses work here.
5: We really rely on visa holders for our workforce. So, yeah, the message would be is don't throw the baby out with the bathwater. We rely on these skilled visas, we rely on the work and holiday visas, and we also rely on that PALM scheme as well to make sure that we've got a workforce to service the visitors.
4: We caught up with the local representative for this seat of Durack. Massive seat, represents 20% of the Australian landmass. So how does Melissa Price, the local member, try and keep this region, this town of Broome, connected to both Perth and Canberra?
6: Well, you just have to have a loud voice and you have to, you know, speak up as much as you can. This is a very long way from Canberra. Thankfully, we do have a lot of eastern states people coming to visit the beautiful town of Broome, so that does help. But, you know, we're talking about Broome here today, but this is the same issues whether you're in Port Hedland or you're in Karratha or if you're in Geraldton.
4: Broome is part of the broader Kimberley region. It is a huge part and beautiful part of this nation. For the regional concerns, we caught up with Gary Waldron, Chair of Regional Development Australia, Kimberley.
7: Like any organisation, good leadership, you have good outcomes. And so the trouble we have right across the remote Australia or outside the regions in Australia is attracting and maintaining capable and committed people.
4: So we've been focusing on Broome as part of the Bush Summit Have Your Say series. We head a little south. We'll be in Geraldton on Thursday.
3: Looks stunning. Maine's Democrat Party is calling for the withdrawal of Senate nominee Graham Planter after a woman accused him of raping her 5 years ago. Jenny Racicot has told CNN that the nominee for Maine entered her home without permission while the pair were in a casual relationship. She alleges that he forcibly had intercourse with her despite repeatedly demanding that he stopped.
8: Let me be as direct as I can. Did Graham Planter rape you?
9: By definition, yes. Absolutely.
3: Multiple Democrats have since withdrawn endorsement for the candidate. Mr. Planter was reportedly so drunk that he did not remember any details from the evening. In a video response, the politician claims the allegations are categorically false.
10: I wanted to directly address the troubling, serious, and false allegations against me. Any accusation of non-consensual behaviour is categorically false.
3: Reform UK leader Nigel Farage has denied breaking parliamentary rules after reports he received financial support from a convicted criminal. The Sunday Times claims George Cottrell paid for security staff and accommodation before and after Mr Farage's election to Parliament in 2024. Mr Farage was visibly angry when questioned over alleged financial support.
11: Was it a mistake not to declare the gifts from George Cottrell, sir?
12: You tell your bosses, you harass my family anymore, and I'll take you to serious consequences. That's what your organisation has done this morning. Go away.
11: Was it a mistake not to declare the gifts, sir?
12: Did you not hear me? You have broken all the rules, Leveson and everything else. Cut.
3: He has dismissed the allegations as an establishment hit job, while a spokesperson says the benefits were personal, not political, and did not need to be declared. Stay with us after the break. US President Donald Trump announces the latest White House upgrade. We'll tell you what it is next.
13: Sky News will be back after this short break.

0: US President Donald Trump has confirmed he will be building a helipad on the White House lawn. This is just the latest change that has been made to the White House grounds since the start of his presidency. From the Rose Garden to multiple refurbishments inside the White House and the ongoing construction of the White House ballroom, the president says this helipad upgrade is necessary.
1: For 50 years, we've been landing helicopters on grass. The grass is wet. Soggy. The helicopters sometimes miss their little mark. And when you land on the grass, it's not that the grass gets discolored. It gets ripped out. Ripped out. So now we're building a helipad, beautiful helipad. And it's got the seal of the White House on it in granite, in carved granite.
0: It's not been made clear when the helipad will be completed. Well, soccer fans around the world watch the FIFA World Cup. A different kind of competition has just wrapped up in South Korea. Humanoid robots took to the pitch for RoboCup 2026 to decide whose androids are top of the bots. Our Asia correspondent Stash Butler reports.
2: South Korea may be out of the Human World Cup, but the country still gets to enjoy a contest of its own. 3,000 competitors from around 40 countries have faced off in the city of Incheon for this year's RoboCup, with soccer as the main event. Teams from Taiwan in purple and China in blue vied for the ultimate title, with Taiwan winning 6-2. Their coach now says beating humans comes next.
3: Our team's ultimate goal is that we will beat the FIFA champion in 2015.
2: But arguably, China was the event's overall winner. The country has poured investment into robot research, and it's a Chinese company, Booster, that's made the machines used by many teams.
4: Actually, over 70% of the teams which are using Booster here in RoboCup are overseas teams.
2: It's clear from the games that the technology has its difficulties. But the companies and programmers here are still looking to the day when these diligent droids can hold their own against humanity's best. Stash Butler, Sky News.
0: Buckingham Palace has denied Prince Harry will stay there during his trip to the UK, despite the Duke of Sussex saying he had accepted an invitation. Palace sources claim the prince did not respond to the offer in time and the appropriate staff are no longer available.
5: The King is trying to carry on this week, but the hard hat may well be needed as Prince Harry arrives for his first official visit in months, landing in the UK to a battle of the briefings between Buckingham Palace and Team Sussex. According to his people, Harry formally accepted an invite to stay at the palace over the weekend, but sources at the palace say the Duke of Sussex accepted too late, and that as late as Saturday morning, the Duke had declined the offer because the accommodation apparently wasn't suitable, before then changing his mind, at which point it was too late to sort out staff and hospitality. Another problem was the upcoming judgment in Harry's privacy case against the publishers of the Daily Mail. It's due on Tuesday, and there were worries it could compromise the King and his constitutional role. Harry's team hit back. Buckingham Palace has, however, been aware of that judgment since last Thursday. It's therefore unclear why, having formally accepted the accommodation offer, it has now been withdrawn at the last moment. We still don't know if Meghan and the kids could come over later in the week. Security has long been a sensitive sticking point for the Sussexes.
6: There are 52 bedrooms inside Buckingham Palace, but they can't accommodate Harry this week. So did he miss the deadline to RSVP? Well, that is a tricky one, and the answer is it's a tale of two teams. Harry's team saying they're disappointed and he's now staying in private accommodation. The palace saying something a bit different, but pointing out the offer is still there for future visits. But this has caused chaos at the start of a long-awaited trip, supposedly all about celebrating a year to go until the Invictus Games. But once again, the focus is on the breakdown in family communications. So brace yourself, there could be more to come. Laura Bundock, Sky News.
0: Some breaking news for you now. The mother of former police officer and accused double killer Bolamar Condon has been granted bail. Colleen Lamar has been in custody since April, accused of attempting to influence a key witness. The 63-year-old has been charged with one count of intending to pervert the course of justice. She has not entered a plea. Her son, Bolamar Condon, will face trial over the shooting deaths of Luke Davies and Jesse Baird in September. A look at the weather now with James Preston from Sky News Weather.
7: It's a real mixed bag for our Tuesday. Depending on where you are, you're probably reasonably happy with conditions. Brisbane is one of those locations, for example. Tops of 22 degrees, just some light cloud coverage, mostly sunny overall. Now, the Gold Coast, with that said, could see some light showers, but they're really focused on the New South Wales coastline. Now, that is extending from the likes of Wollongong all the way up into the Coffs Coast, but Sydney in particular will see some quite blustery conditions and pretty consistent showers throughout the day as well. Clear in Canberra off the back of a very chilly start, and that applies to pretty much the entire southeast of the country. Also quite cold at its top temperature too for both Melbourne and Hobart. Adelaide seeing a chilly start, but then clearing with some largely sunny conditions on the way to a top of 17 degrees. The rain has come and gone for Perth. Beautiful, clear, sunny, tops of 21 as well. And for Darwin, the top end on the way to a top of 32 degrees with plenty of sunshine.
0: Thank you so much for your company this afternoon. Stay with us after the break. It's time for Politics Now with Trudy McIntosh.
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1: On Politics Now, our top stories this afternoon. China's missile test called destabilising, provocative and counterproductive. Australia increasingly the partner of choice in the Pacific.
2: We know we're stronger when we stand together, and I look forward to the many decades of closer cooperation to come.
1: Football diplomacy. The PM to woo Pacific leaders at tomorrow night's Origin Decider. It's been a big day for the NRL, inking a $5 billion broadcast deal. Peter Vlandis now has his eyes on a much bigger prize.
3: Look, the priorities for us after this is globalisation.
1: Hold on to your hats. One major bank warns Australia's property downturn is just the beginning. Prices tipped to fall another 8% by the end of next year. Well, 24 hours on, the geopolitical shockwaves are still being felt from China's missile test. The Prime Minister has condemned China's actions, calling it a provocative act. Beijing's show of force coincided with Anthony Albanese's diplomatic trip to the Pacific.
4: The Prime Minister is embracing a warm welcome in the face of China's seemingly chilling move, a nuclear-capable missile test launched from a submarine into the waters of the Pacific.
2: No doubt that this is a provocative act by China, which does destabilise the region.
4: Reports suggest it landed near Nauru, a few hundred kilometres north of where Anthony Albanese is visiting the Solomon Islands.
5: China's a good friend of Solomon Islands, but this is not something a friend does. This is not good.
4: Anthony Albanese was in Fiji at the time of the splashdown, signing a new alliance.
6: Is it possible that they had such advance notice of when the Prime Minister would be on the ground in Suva? That would be deeply concerning.
4: China insists the launch was a routine military exercise.
7: The relevant launch activities are professional and regulated, and we hope that you won't interpret too much from that.
2: It is standard procedure for tests such as this for there to be given 48 hours notice. This was not done on this occasion.
4: The United States warns China is undermining nuclear non-proliferation efforts. The State Department saying Beijing's rapid and opaque nuclear weapons build-up is of great concern to the region and the world.
8: Best pathway to peace is strength, and that is why we need to see an increase in defence spending in this country, working closely with our alliances, our allies across the globe.
4: The federal government has lodged formal concerns with the Chinese embassy in Canberra and through diplomatic channels in Beijing as Anthony Albanese brings his Pacific tour to a close. Ruben Spargo, Sky News, Canberra.
1: Let's get reaction now from the Shadow Defence Industry and Defence Personnel Minister Phil Thompson. Phil, good to see you. Are you satisfied with the Prime Minister and Foreign Minister's response here to China's very provocative action?
9: No, I'm not. I think this what we've seen from China is quite inflammatory around how provocative this is in the Pacific and with the lack of notice that has been given. And when I mean notice, I'm thinking that China would just be saying what they're doing rather than talking with the Pacific nations and Australia on how to best do this. I think, as we've seen around the world, it is destabilising and makes leaders quite nervous. But what we need to see and what should be happening is, and it's similar to when we've had flares fired upon our aircraft before and putting our defence personnel in harm's way. We don't see the Prime Minister or Richard Marles, the Defence Minister, pick the phone up. We hear they've got, you know, strong words in the media or thereabouts. But I actually want to hear what is going to be put in place so something like this doesn't happen again. And how are we as a nation going, we won't accept this?
1: Even if that phone call were to happen today, Phil, do you concede, though, Australia appears powerless to stop these sort of tests by China?
9: I think that getting on the phone to the counterparts, whether it's Xi Jinping or Richard Marles' counterpart, and saying this isn't good enough, I believe that shows a lot more strength than what we've seen from both of those leaders previously. We do need to... The first thing that we need to do, I believe, is to have a strong, capable military. Now, I'm not saying that is... a might-to-might deterrent, but what it does do is it puts us in a position where we have the capability to defend our shores, because I am terrified right now because we don't.
1: I wanted to ask you about that defence capability side. We've seen this new defence alliance with Fiji inked just yesterday. It follows the PNG alliance from last year. Both of them have this enshrined commitment that if they are to be attacked, that Australia would come to their aid. Does this reiterate your call that there needs to be a lift in Australia's defence spending? When the PM was asked that yesterday, he says what we're doing is enough.
9: The PM is wrong and out of touch because any defence expert in Australia or around the world would know that we have not increased our defence spending to a reasonable amount to be able to maintain our own military and have our own equipment and be ready for whatever is happening around the world, let alone to back up our Pacific partners and our mates. I welcome the bilateral. I think it's great. But what we also need to do, whilst committing that we would help out if any conflict would happen in the region, which we have and we would continue to do, but we need to increase the defence spending in the right places now in Australia, because saying all these, you know, Pat Conroy does it too. They like to give great speeches about, we're here to help our friends. Well, we can't even help ourselves at the moment. We need to increase the spend, have a 30-year plan with the right people in the right places so we can have a defence industry that not only can defend our shores but can project capability if we find ourselves in a gunfight.
1: Phil, I wanted to ask you about something you've been campaigning on strongly. Labor has a proposal that would see a $5,000 allied health cap for veterans. Now, Minister Matt Keogh claims this is about simplifying the system because it means veterans wouldn't have to go back to their GP for another referral after 12 visits. Do you think it's simplification driving this, or is it cost savings that are more likely to be behind this?
9: It's a cost saving that this Labor government's doing, and it's punishing our veterans. If you want to simplify the treatment, allied health services for our men and women who've served our nation, why do you need to have a cap on it? Why is there some sort of arbitrary number that if you touch or you hit, then you don't get any services? If you're in a dark place and you're not doing well and you go physio for your knee, your back, your shoulder, and you've got a mental illness or poor mental health at this time, and you'll run out of this $5,000 in 2 months. Now, what happens next? Who do you call? What do you do? The minister can't answer these simple questions. It doesn't just roll over. I know what will happen, and it breaks my heart that the direction we're going. Veterans are already telling me that if they won't be a burden on their family if they hit the cap, they won't do that. And I know what that means, and I think your viewers will as well.
1: You don't want to be putting people who are already vulnerable and have served our country with honour, Phil, in that sort of situation. The minister we're expecting him to come on the program tomorrow, so I want to put some of the detail of this to him. But when he says he's promising to consult, this is due to come in July next year. Have you heard anything from the minister, his office, or have you spoken to veterans who've actually been able to make their point and make their case directly?
9: The minister has not spoken to any veterans that I've spoken with, know or have reached out to me, including one today that reached out to me in the minister knockback meeting with him. And, you know, this is concerning. You've got a Veterans Affairs minister that won't meet with veterans. And I know this is going to sound harsh, but this is very serious. The potential for suicides is going to increase. I know what it's like to carry the coffin, and I'm trying to work with Matt Keogh so this doesn't happen. But once again, to get a meeting with him or to get veterans in front of him, you know, is just impossible. There was veterans in Parliament House the other day, and he stood up and was talking about how this is great for him. They were sitting there shaking their head and tears in their eyes, pleading to meet with him, pleading for this not to go ahead. And it just goes nowhere.
1: Yeah, and we'll put these questions to him hopefully tomorrow, Phil, and see if we can get some answers. On a very different subject here, the budget fallout. We're seeing new warnings about the potential impact on house prices, a fall predicted by HSBC by 8% by next year. How are we going to fix this confidence crisis at the moment in the housing market? Townsville's probably a bit of a different case in some of the major capital cities, but what are you hearing?
9: Yeah, so if it hurts in the capital city, it'll roll through and hurt here harder and for longer. And I'm not an economist, and I don't pretend to be, and I'm not an expert in really anything. But what I fear is when house prices when house prices drop, people that own those properties don't want to sell because they'll be holding on to them because the house price is going down. Now, if you're waiting to buy or looking to buy or a first home buyer and you think that house prices are going to get lower, you're not going to buy either because you're going to wait for the drop to get even further, you know, below. So I think it's a kind of a race to the bottom with this. That's why we have a problem. The changes to negative gearing in the CGT don't work. And if you tax something more, you get less of it. So I think this isn't a good plan.
1: Shadow Defence Industry Minister Phil Thompson, really appreciate your time. Thanks. Well, oil prices may be falling, but a combination of rising interest rates and weaker confidence have seen Australia's economic growth prospects wound back. Deloitte Access Economics has downgraded Australia's growth forecast to a lacklustre 1.3% for this financial year. Growth is expected to remain below 2% for the longest period since the recession of the early 1990s.
10: Pretty grim downgrade, Trudy, you're right. So our updated forecasts have growth less than 2% in Australia over the next couple of years, including down to just 1.1% over the year to December this year. That's quite different from just 6 months ago. Our households are struggling and businesses aren't investing. And so really across the board, it's hard to see where growth's coming from.
1: After the break, I'll speak to Labor's Matt Thistlethwaite. Plus, Belgium has the last laugh after a red card controversy leading into their World Cup clash with the US.
0: Sky News will be back after this short break.

0: Sky News will be back after this short break.
1: Get used to it. That was the message from Beijing after the missile test in the Pacific yesterday. Joining me live now is the Assistant Foreign Affairs and Trade Minister, Matt Thistlethwaite. Matt, is this the new reality? Are we effectively powerless to stop China, no matter what we were to say to them, from conducting tests like this?
2: Hey, Trudy, I don't think we're powerless. It's certainly disappointing, this launch, and we've expressed that disappointment to the Chinese government, both here in Canberra and in Beijing, because it has the potential to really destabilise what is a very peaceful region.
1: Will it be raised directly by the foreign minister, Matt, to her counterpart? Should that be done now via a phone call rather than waiting for a face-to-face meeting?
2: Well, the foreign minister is obviously with the prime minister in the Pacific, and they're travelling from Honiara back to Australia. But the foreign minister stated that as soon as she meets with her Chinese counterpart, this will be the first topic of conversation. We'll raise.
1: But it's not urgent enough for a phone call?
2: Well, we've expressed our disappointment to the embassy, and that's the appropriate way to do it. We've said that that they should have followed the Hague Protocol, which requires more notice, and it requires information around when and where the test will take place. We were given 2 hours' notice, as were other Pacific nations. It travelled very close to Nauru, and we believe that those nations, and indeed Australia and New Zealand, should have been given more notice.
1: Do you believe, though, that this is effectively counterproductive from China, that even a country like the Solomon Islands, which describes China as a friend, condemned this sort of test, that it means these countries are looking more to Australia as a partner of choice?
2: Yeah, when you're trying to have an outcome of peace and stability in our region, these sort of tests aren't helpful. And that's been expressed to China. And I think that they were very strong words from Matthew Wale, the Solomon Islands Prime Minister. And they reflect the concern that Pacific nations have regarding this test. And, of course, the concerns that Australia has. Last year, the Pacific Island Forum nations, all 18 of them, signed the Pacific Ocean of Peace Declaration. This week we've seen the treaty with Fiji give voice to that. And we want to make sure that we have a peaceful region, a stable region, and launches such as this don't provide that.
1: Australia has now got two new alliances in the region, PNG last year and now Fiji as of yesterday. We've stepped up alliances in the region. Do we have to step up Australia's defence spending?
2: Well, we already are. We're spending an additional $50 billion over the course of the next decade compared to expenditure when we came to office, and that involves AUKUS in the Pacific. It involves the Pacific Patrol Boat Program. We run that with our Pacific Island neighbours. And, of course, it means the development of new missile capacity, being able to build those missiles in Australia, as well as new drone capabilities. So we're stepping up our engagement with the Pacific. We're now also allowing members of the PNG citizenry to become members of the Australian Defence Force. There's a lot more training that's going on and embedding of Pacific military leaders with Australians and vice versa. So we really are stepping up that defence engagement with our friends in the Pacific.
1: On domestic matters, housing prices ever-present at the moment in the wake of the interest rate hikes and Labor's housing tax changes. This morning, HSBC's chief economist warned that we could see prices drop by 8% in Australian houses by the end of next year. At what point is this a confidence crisis? I wanted to show you some of the comments we've seen from Aussies on the Gold Coast on this.
3: I wouldn't want to be someone who's just taken out a loan and got no equity in the house. We're a bit luckier, but there'll be a lot of people who are in bit of strife if it goes down that much.
4: Now the market's fallen, so their equity's gone. This Labor government's got to go.
5: People will not put their properties back into the market, so the first home buyers will struggle to get into the market.
6: It's not an easy solution. It's a lot of things to take into consideration. Immigration, for sure.
1: How far would house prices need to fall, Matt, before Labor would rethink the tax changes?
2: Well, Treasury's forecasting house prices to grow, but they won't grow to the same extent that they would have had we not bought in these changes, had we not had interest rate increases and the uncertainty in the world at the moment related to the war in the Middle East.
1: But is there a chance Treasury's got this wrong?
2: I don't think so. I mean, they're pretty good at forecasting what's going on in markets. And if you look at what's been going on, certainly nationwide, there's still growth. House prices are still growing. Certainly not growing by as much as was forecast a year ago. But I think a lot of that, Trudy, is to do with the fact that many Australians don't really know what the Reserve Bank of Australia's next move is going to be. There's still uncertainty around whether it's going to be a rate hike or it's going to be a rate reduction. And I think that that's creating a lot of uncertainty. And people are saying, well, we'll wait until we find out what's going on.
1: Exactly. They're not putting properties on the market. So if the whole point is to help first home buyers get in, if people are sitting on their hands and saying, look, we're not going to put our property on the market, there's not as many homes for those aspirational first home buyers to actually buy.
2: Well, there are homes that are being sold. I talk to real estate agents in my area quite regularly that the houses are being sold. And all it means at the moment is that for existing properties, first home buyers don't have to compete with investors. So they're being able to buy a roof over their head rather than being outbid by an investor. And that's the system that I think Australians want to see. I think that there's a bit of uncertainty in markets at the moment. That will die down over time. And I think you're going to see a much more consistent focus. And still a market where there's growth, but not exorbitant growth so that it prices people out of buying their first home.
1: Matt Thistlethwaite, Assistant Foreign Minister, appreciate your time this afternoon as always. Thanks.
2: Thanks, Trudy.
1: Well, the NRL has secured the richest broadcast rights deal in Australian sporting history. It's worth more than $5 billion over the course of 7 years. Foxtel and KO will remain the home of every NRL and NRLW regular season game until 2034 at least.
7: It wasn't quite sealed with a kiss, but in the end, home is where the heart is. And for the NRL, that's safely with its existing broadcast partners. Care of a record deal for any Australian sport. $5.3 billion over a seven-year stretch, kicking off in 2028.
8: The deal future-proofs the game for everybody. It future-proofs it for the next 20 to 50 years because this will enable us to buy assets and continue to grow the game.
9: Well, it's a significant day for us. We've been partners with the NRL for 30 years. When you add another seven, that's good.
7: It's all about growth. Already the most watched sport in Australia and Pacific, the league has promised its partners the NRL will be a 20-team competition by 2029, with a third team to join the incoming Perth Bears and PNG Chiefs and up the number of games per round to 10. But it's also about reach. There's a new frontier already on the horizon for the Commission Chair, who's bullish about building the game's global appeal. And that's where DAZN, the owners of Foxtel, will play a major role.
8: DAZN is worldwide and it has 400 million subscribers. That's a big market for us. So, and we're, with Patrick's assistance, we're going to drive our game onto those subscribers and market it to those subscribers, especially in areas where we're already popular.
7: Crucially, it's that international growth that will ensure affordability for viewers who subscribe back home.
9: It's all about volume. The more people that watch it, the more subscriptions we have, the better we can go. We've got a very big, strong, diverse business.
7: And they'll be treated to every NRL and NRLW game in one place. Outside of the Grand Final and Origin Series, live on Fox Sports and streamed on KO, with many of those exclusive, especially on Super Saturday.
9: The zone is in 200 markets. The NRL will join company with the NFL, NHL, FIFA Plus into all of those 200 markets. And I think we can really help grow the game by putting the NRL among all of the other local sports, which is great.
7: Having secured the richest rights deal in Australian history, the game's chair may now assume the CEO role permanently as well, with current chief exec Andrew Abdo leaving for Tennis Australia next week.
8: I'll make that decision in 2 months, and a lot can change between now and then. But all I know is that it's going to be very, very hard to replace Andrew Abdo.
7: Jim Callinan, Sky News.
1: Maine's Democrat Party is calling on Senate nominee Graham Plattner to withdraw after a woman accused him of raping her 5 years ago. Jenny Radicott has told CNN Mr. Plattner entered her home without permission while the pair were in a casual relationship. She alleges that he forcibly had intercourse with her despite repeatedly demanding that he stop.
10: Let me be as direct as I can. Did Graham Plattner rape you?
11: By definition, yes. Absolutely.
1: A former combat Marine and oyster farmer denied the allegation, but is taking time to reflect on the path forward.
12: I wanted to directly address the troubling, serious, and false allegations against me. Any accusation of non-consensual behavior is categorically false.
1: Meantime, a Melbourne daredevil who climbed up one of the city's main bridges has now been arrested. The graffiti vandal, known for his Pam the Bird symbol, spray-painted the signature artwork on the Balti Bridge's tower. He climbed down just before 11 a.m. and surrendered to police after an hours-long standoff. On social media, he used his moment in the spotlight to rail against higher taxes.
13: I'm not coming down until they lower the taxes. Sick of paying that
1: stunt caused traffic delays during peak hour. Police are seeking to discourage any copycats.
14: Our message is don't do it. It costs the taxpayer. It's the taxpayer that has to pay. Thanks to the public for their support and their understanding as we manage this incident to its conclusion. And we're just happy that it was ended without injury to anyone.
15: Well, we've seen again some idiot cause major disruption in Melbourne. You know, that's what we're seeing every single day now. Idiots have taken over. Some fool has caused the entirety of Melbourne effectively to be shut down. Hundreds of thousands of dollars of damage.
1: The PM's podcast snafu continues to roll on. Now TV legend Rhonda Birchmore has given her unfiltered advice to Anthony Albanese after she was overlooked for Kylie Minogue in that controversial podcast game.
16: And well, I was having my cup of tea and I nearly spat it out. But when I went, oh, my God, and then he picked Kylie and I figure, well, Nicole and I are kind of around the same height. Okay. He must be intimidated by tall
17: redheads. The only explanation.
16: You know, I thought, what an incredible group of women to be part of. I was kind of flattered, but then my husband kind of rang and said, what the heck? No, I think maybe you should kind of choose what podcast you go on in the future.
1: From one controversy to another, the US President Donald Trump is confirming he is going to build a helipad on the White House lawn. This is just the latest change that's being made to the White House grounds since the start of his second term of the presidency. Donald Trump insists the helipad upgrade is necessary.
18: For 50 years, we've been landing helicopters on grass. The grass is wet, soggy. The helicopters sometimes miss their little mark. And when you land on the grass, it's not that the grass gets discolored. It gets ripped out. Ripped out. So now we're building a helipad, beautiful helipad. And it's got the seal of the White House on it in granite, in carved granite.
1: Got a spare thought for the soggy grass. It's unclear at this stage when we're going to see that helipad actually completed. And after all the Trump red card controversy, you couldn't help but sense that Belgium was very happy to knock out the US from the World Cup.
19: A goal scored by Belgium, but in a sense created by the United States of America.
1: The team's X account posted just two words. Overturn this. Let's see if Donald Trump calls the whole thing rigged. That's it for us on Politics Now. Thanks so much for your company. Stay with us. It's time for Business Now.
0: This is Business Now with Ross Greenwood.
20: Hi there. It's great to have your company on this Tuesday on Business Now. I'm Ross Greenwood. Coming up on the program, the NRL signs a $5.3 billion deal for its television rights for the next 5 years. Foxtel and Nine get the rights. The bulk of the money will come from Foxtel. We speak with Foxtel's chief executive, Patrick Delaney. WiseTech Executive Chairman Richard White steps down as he admits that allegations of human trafficking are distracting for the company and encouraging short sellers to trash the share price. He was right. The WiseTech stock price soared today. And the gold price in the past 18 months has gone from $2,500 an ounce all the way to $5,500 and back to $4,100. But why? We try and find out by talking with the regional head of the World Gold Council. So all that and plenty more coming up on today's program. Other stories we think you should know about today include, look, there's no doubt one of the biggest business stories of the day is also a big sports story. Foxtel and Nine Entertainment will pay $5.3 billion over the next 5 years to broadcast the NRL, the rugby league. It's the biggest Australian sports rights deal in history. Nine will continue with its exclusive broadcast for the NRL Grand Final and the State of Origin. Nine Now will also broadcast games, but its streaming service, Stan, will miss out altogether. The digital rights will be owned by Foxtel, now owned by the international sports streaming broadcaster DAZN. As a result, it will pay the bulk of the $5.3 billion.
9: Well, it's all about volume. The more people that watch it, the more subscriptions we have, the better we can go. We've got a very big, strong, diverse business.
20: Now, one important aspect of this seven-year deal, I think I said five, is the Foxtel and DAZN will have the global rights to the NRL, with the exception of New Zealand and Papua New Guinea, which will have teams in the competition, which also justifies the expansion of the game overseas, notably its NRL opening round in Las Vegas. And NRL Peter Vlandis, the boss there, thinks this will drive the value of those broadcast rights in the future.
8: We've done a deal where there's 400 million subscribers to DAZN that will be that rugby league will be marketed to. So that's a very important element for us, is that this isn't just about growing it in Australia. This is about growing it in all markets around the world. The 5.3 billion over the 7 years does not include that potential growth in the international market. We believe that the 5.3 will increase substantially once we start our global ambitions.
20: Business Now's Edward Boyd was at the press conference today and at its conclusion caught up with Foxtel's chief executive, Patrick Delaney, and asked him about the importance of this massive deal.
3: This is huge news for us. The NRL is so important to us because our customers love it. And under the new deal, there'll be more games. As teams are added, we get all of those games. So by 2029, when the 10th team's added, sorry, the 20th team's added, we'll get 10 games, 7 will be exclusive, 3 non-exclusive. And there's a lot more. There's an extension of Super Saturday. It's a fabulous deal. We're going to have to chew really hard, look after all of our customers, keep them and gain some more customers.
21: How critical was it for you to get this deal done for your own survival?
3: Well, for us to continue to thrive. Foxtel's a very, very strong company. It's Australia's biggest media company, biggest by turnover, but also by earnings. It's also got a massive cash generation with all of the technology now being done by DAZN. But it's important to us. 50 Sports Live is our proposition. On Foxtel, it's movies, drama, and the sports. So just important to keep it all together, and we're now secured down on all of our sports rights for the next 5 years.
21: And how does this look in the future with DAZN and 400 million people overseas potentially being able to watch?
3: We'll do our best. We're going to go hard. I think the key to it is that you can't fall in love with a sport unless it's in front of you. And with all of the subscribers we have, when we're running live soccer, we can put also some rugby league in it. And I think it's going to take off in quite a few countries. Very difficult if you're in a walled garden, which is what Watch NRL was. When you put it in and amongst all of the other things, I think it'll go really well.

0: truly exposed in ways that have become hard to ignore. Deloitte Access Economics has rarely adopted such a downbeat assessment of the short-term outlook. Earlier, its lead forecaster, Stephen Smith, spoke with Trudy McIntosh here on Sky.
1: Australia is quite exposed from a range of fronts. We have, you know, an economy that has been really been propped up by population growth. There hasn't been enough productivity growth, and that's coming home to roost now.
0: Elsewhere, shares in the little-known Island Pharmaceuticals based in Melbourne soared by almost 30% today after it announced that a drug it's developed, which has been fast-tracked to be used for patients infected with Ebola in Uganda. The company reports there are now close to 1,500 confirmed cases of Ebola and 450 deaths across multiple African nations. Around 70 new cases are reported each day. Uganda initially will be able to use a drug called Galidesivir under a World Health Organization monitored emergency use of unregistered and investigational interventions protocol. In other words, normal protocols have not been completed, but the use of the breakthrough treatment is considered important and life-saving. So have a look at these shares in Island Pharmaceuticals, which is valued around $110 million. So it's relatively small, jumped by more than 26% on the markets today. Well, speaking of the markets, let's get across the latest moves. And Ed, Samsung, that's the thing that got hammered today, along with the Korean stock market.
2: Yes, Samsung and the Korean stock market just got smashed today. That's despite positive news from Samsung themselves. Their quarterly profit surged to a record high for a third consecutive quarter, thanks to soaring demand for computer chips. The result beat market expectations, but investors clearly weren't happy. You can see Samsung got crunched. Down 7%. It's still trading as we speak. It was down more than 8% earlier this afternoon. That's a big loss. Then another huge chip manufacturer, SK Hynix, was affected heavily as well. You can see it's currently down about almost 7%. It was down almost 9%, a bit over 9% earlier today. SK Hynix is seeking to list on the US stock market on Friday, America time, and is aiming to raise about $28 billion US dollars from investors. It specializes in building memory chips and intends to use the funds to expand production at its facilities in South Korea and acquire ultraviolet lithography scanners. These are the big machines that manufacture advanced chips. According to Bloomberg, demand for the float is already oversubscribed, but SK Hynix currently down almost 7%. So the big falls for both Samsung and SK Hynix caused South Korea's stock markets to plunge sharply. The benchmark KOSPI index sold off heavily, and the top 200 stocks on the KOSPI 200 were smashed even harder. Earlier this afternoon, they were down 8%. It is recovering somewhat, but still a big loss in South Korea there. Aussie stock market fared a fair bit better than Korea today. It did start in negative territory, turned positive at midday, then slumped away in the afternoon. Mining, energy and property REITs were sold off. Tech stocks and telcos soared. ASX 200 finished the day only down by 0.3%. Supply chain software maker WiseTech lifted strongly after the executive chairman Richard White stood down from his role, with Raelene Murphy stepping up as independent chair. That's given investors a bit more confidence in WiseTech, so it was up almost 6%. Ross will have more on this story a little bit later in the show. Online investment platform Netwealth, it jumped sharply after saying it expects funds under administration to grow between 17 to 30% in the 2027 financial year. Airline Virgin Australia up as well, thanks to that continued drop in the price of oil. Data centre builder and operator NextDC, another strong tech performer. And the four-wheel drive fit-out business ARB up a bit over 3%. Other tops included the real estate advertising platform REA Group, online car retail website Car Group, and other travel stock Flight Centre up as well, along with the sleep apnea treatment business ResMed, and Bank of Queensland up about 2.44% there. Now, mining stocks got hammered today. Lithium companies were down pretty heavily. Liontown and PLS, the worst of the performers there. Coal miners took a tumble as well, led by New Hope and by Whitehaven Coal. And the rare earth sector was sold off as well. Lynas, the worst from the rare earths miners. Today, it did tell the stock market it's looking to spend $50 million building a rare earth magnet factory in Malaysia with its partner from South Korea, JS Link. But it was off 6.4%. Uranium miners were down as well. Paladin, the worst performer there. Gold sector was lower. Evolution off about 5.3%. Drone Shield's been losing substantial value this week, continued falling today. Diversified miner South 32 slumped despite speculation being reported this morning that the Trump administration is set to approve the development of its critical minerals mine in Arizona called Hermosa. And Stockland, the worst property REIT of the day, down about 2.75%. And Ross, that is markets.
0: Big markets today. Many thanks,

0: Ed. Well, after the break, WiseTech shares ZZ took off today by more than 5% on the resignation of its founder, Richard White, as chairman. The pressure on the share price by allegations and behaviour seemingly became too much.
1: Sky News will be back after this short break.

0: Sky News will be back after this short break.
1: Thanks for being with us here on Business Now. A little earlier, Ed Boyd told you the little of the WiseTech story today and the massive share price rise off the back of it. The trigger was the resignation of the executive chairman and founder, Richard White. White's been plagued by a series of scandals relating to his relationships with women in the company and others whose businesses he financially backed. The latest revelations that the Australian Federal Police are investigating allegations that White exploited a woman by using her immigration status as leverage and that he provided false information on a visa application simply took matters to a whole new level. White now will remain as Chief Innovation Officer and also as an Executive Director on the WiseTech board. He'll be replaced as chair by Raelene Murphy, the former managing director of Cordamenta and a prolific non-executive director. Rachel Waterhouse is the chief executive at the Australian Shareholders Association and joins me now. Rachel, was it almost inevitable, given all of the news that just keeps on coming and the short selling and the stock price going down, that Richard White didn't have much choice about this?
2: Yeah, well, we've been asking for some time for them to really think about their board, and the board has oversight of the organisation, including the CEO role, and he's had various roles within the organisation. So it is good to see the appointment of an independent chair rather than an executive chair. So it's a good reset.
1: So this is the classic example of a founder director going onto the stock market, a dynamic person who's responsible for the growth and the driving and the success of that business, but then ultimately they become a liability to that business in this case because of their behaviour. So it's one of those points where when these companies do start to go onto the public markets, that founder director almost has to think about their role, don't they?
2: They do. And it's also a challenge for the board to be able to oversight that person in a role, because in this example, you've got a founder that's brought a lot of commercial acumen to the organisation and is an expert in technology. So it brings a lot of skills. But then who's in charge is often the question. And that's what we've been asking.
1: So not only who's in charge, but Richard White, in this particular case, is the largest shareholder by a sheer measure, and so has an element of control over who is on the board, over who is in the management of the company, over the whole process, simply because of their status as the major shareholder in the business.
2: That is true. He holds probably around 37% of the company, so it's quite unique in that way, and it is a challenge. But investors do expect that there is independence, that a listed company has independence, has board directors that come with various skills and can manage that situation.
1: But we're just looking at the share price there over the past 6 months, down by almost 45%. Shareholders, external shareholders, can't ignore that. That's a real thing that's happened. Now, you could argue maybe part of that's a bit of a tech wreck thing coming out of the States, but some of it surely is due to the allegations against that chief executive and also the short selling which has taken place as a result.
2: Yeah, reputational risk has an impact on organisations, the performance, the investor confidence and the price. So you can look at the pricing over the last 6 months or 12 months and even 5 years, and it really isn't at its highest. And, and there are external factors, as you mentioned, of what's happening to technology companies and the valuations of them. But it's really important that the board and Richard have clear roles, that there is succession planning in place for the board, and that they're bringing in the right skills to make sure that performance increases. Because ultimately, investors, they want to see growth in share price.
1: But the interesting thing is, and I'm not being rude about Richard here, but the reality is he's now into his 70s. Now, so he's not in his 50s and an entrepreneur. He's in his 70s. Now, he's super duper clever. He's the driving force of that. But you've surely, as a shareholder, or even he, has got to think about the long-term future as to who drives this business forward in his absence. I think that's a reality for any shareholder.
2: Agree. You can't have one business reliant on one person, no matter what they've achieved over time or what they can achieve into the future. So it's not just age, but it's about having one person and making sure that you really have succession planned throughout the organisation. You've got the right board in place. You've got the right management team in place.
1: So let's take it away from WiseTech just a little bit, because it's the truth for any entrepreneurial company. We want more of these types of companies on the ASX, more things that have public access that you could buy shares in. But the reality is that every company has got to think about it in this way, because if there's one person or even two or three individuals, there is risk there in not having a more broad collegiate group of managers.
2: Yeah, that's one of the things we always argue for, is to think through that you're not over dependent on one person, two people. It's really important for any business, private or public, to think about that and have a plan in place and to ensure that the company can last for the long term.
1: And the real issue, I kind of guess, there is that if you don't, then you can suddenly find yourself being attacked by those short sellers.
2: You can, and you do need to think about that. But ultimately, companies really should be thinking about their strategy and their capital and their return to shareholders. And shareholders are the bosses of the company.
1: That is absolutely true. That's always worth remembering as well. Rachel Waterhouse from the Australian Shareholders Association. Always good to have in the program. Many thanks for your time.
2: Thank you.
1: Well, coming up, the gold price has been one of the wildest rides for investors in the past year and a half. We find out what caused it with the regional head of the World Gold Council after the break.
0: Sky News will be back after this short break.

0: Sky News will be back after this short break.
1: Thanks for being with us here on Business Now. Well, in the past couple of years, if you wanted a wild ride, there was no need to go to a fun park. You simply needed to become an investor in gold. Gold started last year, so a little over 18 months ago, around $2,500 US an ounce. But by the beginning of this year, it was just under $4,500. So a gain, give or take, of 80%. Since then, it hit just under $5,500 in late January. But since then, it's all been downhill to today, sitting just above $4,100 US an ounce. That's a fall of 25%. That said, for a fall of $1,400, gold is now where it was just in November last year. Well, the World Gold Council is the global industry body for the largest gold miners. Its head of Asia Pacific is Shaoqi Fan, and he joins us, and I spoke to him earlier, from Laos.
2: Yeah, it's been really a spectacular and interesting ride for gold. That ride up, I think, was caused by numerous different factors. You name some of them. Certainly, central banks have been very large buyers of gold for over 15 years now. But really, since 2022, they've been buying extraordinarily high amounts of gold. So they've been a big driver. In more recent years, we've seen a lot of gold coming from investors, specifically through ETFs. They've been buying a lot more gold. And also retail investors in big emerging market countries like China and India, they've been a big part of this gold story too.
1: So take me then to whether this has really been a proxy for the US dollar. In other words, the weakening of the US dollar, particularly as the war with Iran sort of kicked off, the expected inflation that came from that caused a tanking of the US dollar, which therefore saw the rise in the gold price. Is there a correlation there?
2: There definitely is a strong relationship between gold and the US dollar, gold and US interest rates. And that relationship has historically been there. But in recent years, we've actually seen that relationship start to recede a little bit. Because as I mentioned before, there have been a lot of new investors coming into gold from new markets like China, India, Southeast Asia, and elsewhere that are really looking to gold for their specific local reasons and not specifically looking at a Fed rate decision on whether or not to buy gold. So although the relationship with the dollar is still very strong and very important, we have seen that relationship fade over time.
1: So your members, the gold miners, and I think there's sort of 26 or 27 of those gold miners, the largest in the world, they've clearly had a massive, you know, sort of bonus benefit as a result of this. The question is, have they been able to keep up with the demand?
2: So demand has been quite strong, as you said, but supply has also been able to meet demand, but really is not growing quite as fast as the pace of new demand growth for the gold market. So overall, newly mined gold supply has only grown by about a 1-2% year-on-year basis for the last few years or so. And although it's quite steady, and we think that there will be enough gold to support demand, we do know that it's growing only at a very, you know, slow pace compared to the overall trajectory of gold demand.
1: The one thing about this is that every bar of gold ever that's been mined in the world is somewhere in a bank vault somewhere or a central bank vault. So it's that every new ounce of gold that's created adds to that stockpile. So this is the important thing about the understanding of gold is whatever's found is then stockpiled and stored as jewellery or stockpiled and sold as bullion in a central bank. But it doesn't sort of, it never sort of disappears. The industrial use of gold, even to this day, is still pretty limited.
2: That's right. You know, every ounce of gold that's ever been produced on Earth is still around. Gold is not destroyed when it's consumed. You mentioned a lot of it is sitting in central bank vaults, that's for sure. But a lot of it is sitting on people's necks, people's wrists, or in components of, you know, your iPhone or your other electronics. It's never really destroyed. So that's why there are actually two different ways that gold supply can reach the market. There's the newly mined gold, the stuff that's dug out of the ground. That's 75%. The other 25% is recycled gold, when people sell their gold back into the supply chain. And what we've seen in recent years is, although the gold price has been quite high, we have not seen a very strong pickup in recycling volumes, because maybe families and households think that the price will go even higher, or maybe they're not under extreme economic duress like we've seen in previous cycles before. They have no strong need to sell the gold. Now, of course, since the beginning of the war in the Middle East, we have seen a little bit of a pickup in recycling volumes. I think because some of those price increases are starting to hurt families and individuals, they might start needing to sell some items like gold to be able to meet financial obligations. But overall, you know, recycling supply is only about 25%. Most supply comes from newly mined gold.
1: Okay, then go, as I mentioned earlier on, the miners themselves, their response. Now, generally, you'd expect them to go and explore, but a lot of them have also seen significant takeover activity. In other words, to try and boost their reserve, cut their costs, simply by taking on other assets, other acquisitions.
2: Yeah, there's definitely been a trend in the last few years in the gold mining space of M&A activity, miners buying each other. And I think, it underscores just the dynamics happening in the gold market right now. Gold is, of course, relatively scarce and rare. There's a lot of capital costs needed to build the mining infrastructure to be able to get to the mine sites. It does make sense that there's some consolidation in the gold mining space right now, and specifically for Australia, because I know that's an area where gold mining is quite important to the local economy. Where I think it underscores the strength that Australia brings to the gold market and Australia's very strong contribution.
1: Shoki Fan from the World Gold Council, good to have you in the program. Look forward to doing it face-to-face when you're in Australia next.
2: Absolutely. Thank you so much.
1: Amazing ride in the gold price. Anyway, that is it for today's program. Thanks for your company. Now it's time for the Kenny Report with Chris Kenny.
0: Prime time opinion on Sky News Australia starts now. Live from the Sky News Centre, this is the Kenny Report.
3: Thanks for joining me. Tonight, the Prime Minister accuses China of provocative behaviour after the communist superpower's missile test in the Pacific. The latest dire assessment of Australia's economy says first home buyers won't see any benefit from Labor's budget for decades. Jacinta Nampajimba Price will join me on that topic and others, and a damning verdict on three coalition prime ministers. Paul Kelly's latest political history details how Tony Abbott, Malcolm Turnbull and Scott Morrison squandered their chances. Paul Kelly will join me live. Donald Trump intervenes in the World Cup, but the Americans still lose. Kristen Tate is all over that. Tim Blair on Albo Sleazy, and Stephen Senatiempo and Susie O'Brien on teenage girls being recruited into OnlyFans. That and plenty more. Let's get into it. There is precious little praise I can offer Anthony Albanese because, as you know, I believe he's failing the nation in many ways when it comes to our economy, our security and our social cohesion. But I'll always be fair, and what the Prime Minister is doing this week is welcome. He's in the Pacific, visiting important neighbours, strengthening defence and aid ties and increasing Australia's role in the region. Don't listen to those who criticise the money we spend in the Pacific. It's tiny in the overall scheme of government spending, and it's usually money well spent. Not only do we have a duty to look after our friends and former dependencies in the region, but it's very much in our security and economic interest for the Pacific nations to thrive and remain in our orbit, the orbit of liberal democracies, rather than fall to the overtures from China. And on this trip, after the communist giant's long-range missile test, Albanese has stood up to China.
4: We don't want to see any action that is destabilising or which undermines the peace, security and stability of the Pacific and the region. And there is no doubt that this is a provocative act by China.
3: Yeah, it was provocative. It needs to be called out. And while we'd always like the PM to be stronger, he was tougher on China than Foreign Minister Penny Wong was yesterday. Back home, though, it's the economy that's the biggest worry for the Albanese government and us. One of the nation's largest consulting firms, Deloitte, has downgraded its economic outlook.
5: It's a pretty grim downgrade, Trudy, you're right. So our updated forecasts have growth less than 2% in Australia over the next couple of years, including down to just 1.1% over the year to December this year. That's quite different from just 6 months ago. The difference being three RBA rate increases, an ongoing cost of living challenge for households, so another spurt of inflation caused by the Middle East crisis. So even though oil prices are now down, the whole real price level in Australia is, remains high. Households are struggling and businesses aren't investing. And so really across the board, it's hard to see where growth's coming from.
3: Yeah, apart from economic growth at less than 2%, Deloitte expects inflation to remain high, interest rates to go up at least one more time before the end of the year, and for unemployment to increase for the next 2 years. The problem is what so many have warned about for so long: high immigration masking low productivity growth.
5: Australia is quite exposed from a range of fronts. We have, you know, an economy that has been really been propped up by population growth. There hasn't been enough productivity growth, and that's coming home to roost now.
3: Yeah, Labor is too busy giving the unions what they want and forcing energy prices ever upwards instead of boosting productivity and encouraging investment. So per family, per person, we're going backwards. As for the government's additional taxes on housing investments, Deloitte can't see a benefit for first home buyers.
5: I agree that this isn't going to be a positive for first home buyers immediately, but, you know, a couple of decades down the track, house prices are going to be, you know, more affordable for people.
3: Wow, that's a long wait, isn't it? Albo will be a distant memory before first home buyers notice any improvement. At a difficult economic time, Labor's budget of broken promises and tax grabs has only made things worse. When it comes to the economic problems in this overgoverned country, you always have to look at the never-ending expansion of government, the red tape and entitlements. We've made ourselves unproductive and unaffordable. And let me show you one little example. Have you ever wondered how many soldiers it takes to change a light bulb? Well, with the Defence Department selling off land now to make ends meet, one senator dared to ask.
6: If I'm a combat engineer on a base and a light bulb goes, what do? You would log a job on Service Connect, which is an app that we have, or on the intranet, the defence intranet, and somebody would come out and change your light bulb for you.
7: Somebody on base?
6: Yes. They might not be permanently based on the base. They might service a range of other sites, but yes, somebody on base would come and change the light bulb.
7: Why can't I change it myself? If I am a combat engineer, why can't I change the light bulb myself? Why do I have to go through that process?
8: Where would they buy the light bulb from? Where would they store the light bulb?
3: Yeah, forget about our national fuel storage or storing your weapons and ammunition. Where would you store your light bulbs? Seriously, these are grown adults paid by you defending our country. The Chinese military must be in awe. All this led to another obvious question.
7: How much does it cost to change a light bulb?
6: I couldn't tell you. We don't price, you know, individual activities down to that level of detail.
3: Senator Collins tells us that when the cost of the private maintenance contracts are dissected, each defence light bulb replacement might cost as much as $500. Again, this is your money, people employed on your money, supposedly working for your interests to defend you and theoretically aiming not to waste your money. There's a Yes Minister episode in this one, isn't there? What a sad farce. $500 to change a light bulb. I bet they're made in China too. There is one little glimmer of hope, though, with a court in Victoria pushing back just a little when it comes to overdoing the right to work from home. The court rejected a bid by a planning officer with a council, the Macedon Rangers Shire, who wanted to extend his work from home rights. As the Herald Sun reports, the ruling delivered by the Fair Work Commission established clearer boundaries on the limits of work from home as workers and bosses continue to battle furiously over flexible work arrangements. As it happens, the planning officer was only working in the office 2 days a week. 2 days a week. But he took his employer to court because he only wanted to be in the office 1 day a week. The Herald Sun reports the council rejected his bid, arguing that his experience and seniority meant that his physical presence at the office was needed to mentor and guide more junior employees. Now, this is an important point that it goes much more widely across the economy. It's one of the reasons it's good to turn up to work in the office. The senior people share their experience. The juniors get to learn all sorts of corporate knowledge in all sorts of fields is shared, of course, intentionally and unintentionally. So companies and departments ought to be able to expect workers to turn up. You can't always do it all from home. Working together from the same place is good for productivity, it's good for the employers and for customers, and it's good for individuals. Who knows? People might even strike up some friendships or something. Now, I just want to mention something about a social media account under my name on what was Twitter, now X, of course. This is the account here. It's not mine. I've got nothing to do with it. It uses real photos of me, and it mainly seems to repost material that I post on Instagram. So it's been pretty harmless so far, but it's not me. I don't control it or authorise it. And I just wanted to make that clear, because surely at some stage whoever's doing this might do something that wrongly and unfairly backfires on me. I'm not shy about my opinions, as you know, but I just don't want anybody else pretending their opinions are mine. I've tried to get X to shut this fake account down, but they seem pretty sloppy. So just know that the account is fake. If you want to follow me on social media, try Instagram, where my account is ChrisKenny_Sky. That's ChrisKenny_Sky on Instagram. Let's now catch up with the Shadow Minister for Small Business, Jacinta Nabijimba-Price, who joins us from Darwin. Good to speak to you, Jacinta. I want to just start off. I know you've been in the Northern Territory focusing on housing today. I'll come back to that in a moment. But were you pleased to hear the Prime Minister deliberately calling out China for its provocative action in the South Pacific?
9: Look, it's probably about time that our Prime Minister has called out the CCP on their provocative conduct within the South Pacific. And, you know, this follows other events that we know that have taken place previously, circumnavigating our own country being one of those incidents. But we obviously support and want peace in the region. It demonstrates why our relationships with our neighbours in the Pacific is so important. And I'm pleased that, you know, finally the Prime Minister has called out this behaviour. Yeah. We just don't need this hanging over our heads or over the heads of our neighbours, no.
3: Yeah, he was so pathetic in those earlier instances. Even when the Chinese Navy circumnavigated our country, he didn't call that provocative, which it obviously was. So someone's told him he needs to show a bit of spine, so that's good to see. Let's get back to the economy. That Deloitte report must have concerned you. It's basically formalising what a lot of commentators have been worried about, economic commentators, that our growth trajectory in this country is abysmal and things are going to get a lot tougher before they get better.
9: Well, that's precisely right, and that's what we keep saying, as this government needs to get its spending under control, and it needs to stop taxing at every single opportunity that they get. It's why they need to start supporting small businesses. And you know, today we visited the Housing Industry Association, myself and Angus Taylor. We looked at, you know, we heard from apprentices themselves, but we heard a lot of the concerns around housing, the fact that, you know, apprentices have dropped nationally by 7% across the country, and that this government is not about investing in small businesses, in apprentices, and tradies effectively, and builders who are supposed to be building homes for Australians, and they wonder why they're not reaching their building targets when they're simply not doing that, and creating a level of uncertainty for small business to make sure that they can invest back in their businesses, that they can employ apprentices, and that they can keep the economy going and keep the economy going strong, and that we can keep investment going in our country to do just that. They're failing on many fronts.
3: This Deloitte assessment, these types of companies don't like to be directly critical of government. They always try and be very careful about that. But when you read between the lines, you know, it's saying that the problem is a lack of investment, a lack of productivity. And just at this time, we've got a government that is increasing taxes on investment and that is increasing government involvement in the economy. It's doing all the things it shouldn't be doing if it wants to free up this country, this economy, and encourage investment.
9: That's precisely right. I mean, it is investing in the public sector, but it's not investing in the private sector. And, you know, and as I said, small businesses, when they are looking at, well, now we're going to have to restructure, now we're going to have to spend money on accountants and lawyers, they don't get the opportunity to then spend that money back into their businesses, to grow their businesses, to employ more people, to take on more apprentices. And this level of uncertainty just scares people away. They need certainty so that they can grow, so that they can continue to invest. I mean, when you've got small businesses talking about, well, you know, we're now looking at taking, we're thinking of taking our business overseas to places like Singapore, to places like New Zealand, and even the Middle East or the US, where they know they're not being taxed to the hilt, where that if they do one day, when they do pass away, they're not going to be taxed once they've died, and that their children or their families can be secure in knowing that they can either continue on in the business that the family had started or the investments that they need after the fact, after they've lost their loved ones, so they can continue to live and pay their bills, if you like. It's just, it's a disgraceful way in which this Albanese government is running this country, propping up the public sector and building that and making more Australians dependent on them, and not giving a care in the world for the private sector.
3: It is so idiotic. The country needs investment and it needs more housing, so they increase taxes on both those areas and expect the opposite result. It is bizarre. I just, before I let you go, Jacinda, I want to get your thoughts on the Prime Minister and his venture into podcasting and his comments the other day about Kylie Minogue.
9: Look, I think it's utterly disgraceful that you have got the Prime Minister, the highest office in the country, sexually, you know, objectifying a very well-known pop singer of our own, but she's a woman. You know, she's a pop icon of our country, and she's known globally. But she is also a woman that should not be objectified. And what kind of message does that send to women, to young girls in our own country, that your own Prime Minister can discuss you in the most crass, misogynistic terms and expect to get away with that kind of behaviour coming from, you know, this Labor government, who have in the past, attacked, obviously, the coalition for the slightest what they think are inferences. But in this case, he's just become completely so arrogant, so blatant, so full of hubris, to the point that he can make such crass. I mean, it's insulting to his, not only to Kylie Minogue, but to his own wife, but to women right around this country that expect a hell of a lot better from the highest office in the country. And I think he needs to get on the television like he did during the fuel crisis, so during prime time, and apologise to all women and all girls in this country.
3: Jacinda, thanks for joining us live from Darwin there. Jacinda Nambujimba-Price, Shadow Minister for Small Business. I want to continue on this topic about Albanese's podcast disaster with the Daily Telegraph's Tim Blair, who joins us from Victoria. Good to talk to you again, Tim. I just want to show a bit of a follow-up from this, and just a refresher. Here's a critical part of a number of critical parts from that podcast. Here's the Prime Minister.
10: We're at rapid fire questions now. Every guest gets asked these. Shag, marry, date. Kylie Minogue, Nicole Kidman, or Rhonda Birchmore?
4: I've just got married. I'm only 6 months in.
10: But if it goes tits up, let's just pretend.
4: Oh, Kylie, clearly.
10: You'd marry Kylie and Shagger and date her?
4: All of the above.
10: All right, it's a triple.
4: She's terrific.
10: All right, that's fair.
3: Now, Tim, if you point out the hypocrisy and problems here, you're accused of being a killjoy. Can't you take a joke?
11: That's true. And Nikki Osborne is a real talent. She's done some terrific work on YouTube and in mainstream media as well. However, the Prime Minister does have in his vocabulary the word no. He can refuse invitations. He can drop the whole cool Albo act, because quite aside from it being offensive in this instance, it's just horrible viewing. Like, he's a man in his 60s. He's carrying on with these sort of interviews. I mean, the DJing was hard enough to deal with because he's a crap DJ. He's just a radio DJ sort of style thing. He's not adding any DJ stuff to the mix. That was bad enough. This takes it a step further into the territory where a person might gracefully decline to reply.
3: Yeah, it's pretty easy to say no. I mean, he says no to coming onto shows like this. So yes. He could say no to doing a comedy podcast. But have a listen to Rhonda Birchmore, who was one of the other women named in that exchange. Here she is on Channel 9 today.
12: I was having my cup of tea and I nearly spat it out, but when I went, oh, my God, and then he picked Kylie and I figure, well, Nicole and I are kind of around the same height. He must be intimidated by tall
13: redheads. The only explanation.
12: And he could fit Kylie Minogue in his pockets.
14: I thought, what an incredible group of women to be part of. I was kind of flattered.
3: Yeah, he's intimidated by tall women, mate.
11: Exactly. Rhonda Birchmore's fantastic. She's, like Nikki Osborne, she's a generational sort of ability in terms of multi-generation. She's been around since way back in the old Hey Hey It's Saturday days. So, good on her for cracking even a better joke, let's say.
3: Well, speaking of tall redheads or tallish redheads, let's go to the former Prime Minister, Julia Gillard. You've written about her. We spoke about this issue on the program earlier in the week, how she's sort of disowning the fact that under her Prime Ministership, they got rid of the definition of man and woman from the Sex Discrimination Act. Here's the former Prime Minister disowning this stuff.
15: So it was a different time. It wasn't something squarely before the Parliament at the time that the legislation was being amended. So I think we make an error in uplifting what we know now and public discourse now and just putting it down 14 years ago.
3: The whole sex thing was different 14 years ago.
11: Yeah, it was a different time. We'll get onto the specifics of that remark in a second, but really, that long ago, it was a different afternoon. It was a different mid-morning. You know, when do you sort of stop looking at the time things as a limit? But the fascinating thing for me was that phrase was typically used and has always been used by men who were caught out, you know, over stuff they said in the 70s or 1980s, 1990s, when they said terrible things that were judged later on to be awful and sexist. And the excuse all the time is different time, different time, different time. Now Julia Gillard is using it. She's become a pale, stale male. She's become what she despises. Sad. Very sad.
3: Very sad indeed. Thanks for joining us, Tim. We'll catch up with you later in the week. Tim Blair there. You can read his stuff on the Daily Telegraph website. We're going to take a break. On the other side, we're going to catch up about this new book from Paul Kelly, his latest political history that covers almost a decade with three coalition prime ministers. Were they all failures?
0: Sky News will be back after this short break.

0: Sky News will be back after this short break.
1: As you know, we're now only 4 years into the Albanese Labor government, and it came on the back of almost a decade of coalition government. The Abbott-Turnbull-Morrison era spanned three terms from 2013 to 2022, and it was pretty tumultuous. Australia's preeminent political commentator and historian, Paul Kelly, the editor-at-large of The Australian, is about to release his latest instalment covering this period, The Twilight of Exceptionalism. I've been lucky enough to get an early copy, and fortunately for you, I'm joined in the studio by Paul Kelly. Paul, thanks so much for joining us. First up, congratulations on the book. It's masterful as ever. And I love this title, The Twilight of Exceptionalism, because Australia was going great guns under the Hawke Keating, Howard Costello governments, and we've squandered that, right?
2: Chris, thanks so much for having me on. Yes, the theme of the book is that we were once an exceptional country. We were leading the world in terms of economic and social indicators. This was the period under Hawke and Keating, Howard and Costello, a generation of stellar success. And we made a lot of progress, and the public was pretty satisfied. The public was moving forward. There was a sense of momentum in the country. What I'm now arguing in the course of this past decade, 2013 to 22, under Tony Abbott, Malcolm Turnbull and Scott Morrison, there were achievements. There's no question about that. But we were in a period of disappointment. We were underperforming. We weren't living up to our potential. We should have done better. We didn't do better. And in that sense, what I've argued is it's the twilight of exceptionalism. We need to be very careful, because if we don't reverse this, then we're going to be heading into decline.
1: I'll get your thoughts on the future in a moment, but let's go back a bit, because you cover so much of this journey. And as ever with your writing, we get a great helicopter view, a big picture view, and also all the minute detail as things unfold. Let's start with the first Prime Minister of this troika, Tony Abbott. And here's what he said on the night of his election victory.
3: A government that says what it means and means what it says.
1: Yeah, that's what he said. I remember being there in that room that night and thought, that's important. We can't have broken promises anymore. But he broke promises and destroyed trust, especially in that first budget.
2: Well, he did break promises. I mean, I was there that night. There was a great sense of euphoria. But I think one of the mistakes was that Australia had changed. Australia wasn't the same country it was under John Howard. And I think there was a tendency after Tony Abbott won in 2013 to think this would be, to a certain extent, a repeat of John Howard. Abbott knew that he wasn't simply going to be another duplication of Howard, but there was a feeling of continuity. There was a feeling that just as Howard had been a very successful Prime Minister, so there would be another very successful Liberal era. That wasn't the case. And one of the reasons it wasn't the case was because Tony Abbott, at the end of the day, lost the confidence of the party room. This was extraordinary. He had a big parliamentary majority, and yet 2 years down the track, he was deposed by his own party room. And that meant, from that point on, the party was divided. And so Malcolm Turnbull came in. He delivered by winning the election campaign. That's why he was made leader. But the 2016 election result was incredibly disappointing. And what that meant was that Turnbull was in a much weaker position as Prime Minister.
1: He lost 14 seats and clung on to government by a solitary seat. I want to talk about that Turnbull deposing of Tony Abbott, because many would argue that's the moment when the coalition lost its way. Here's Malcolm Turnbull declaring that he would challenge the sitting Prime Minister, Tony Abbott.
4: The one thing that is clear about our current situation is the trajectory. We have lost 30 news polls in a row. It is clear that the people have made up their mind about Mr. Abbott's leadership.
1: So he based it overtly on the polls. I remember saying to him at the time, you want to be careful here. He could never imagine that he would lose 30 news polls. He did in the end. But a lot of the new MPs who voted for Malcolm Turnbull had not experienced him as leader when he was opposition leader. And I put up my hand, I worked for him for a while then. Was this the moment when the coalition lost its common purpose, its conviction?
2: I think this was a turning point. There's no doubt about that. But there are two points to make about this. The first is that Tony Abbott had lost the confidence of the party.
1: Yeah.
2: So there's no doubt that Tony Abbott ultimately is responsible for the fact that he was deposed.
1: Can I just jump in there? What were his major mistakes in losing the confidence of the party?
2: I think his major mistakes were that he was a warrior, but he wasn't persuasive. Tony Abbott was a real warrior. He saw himself as a politician acting with a sense of bravado and belief and courage. But the problem was he couldn't persuade the people. And we saw the polls fall down. So that's the first point to make. The second point to make is, when Turnbull came in, this was not a contest about policy. It was not a contest about the direction of the government. It was all about one thing, staying in office. That's what it was about. That's what the challenge was about. Turnbull was saying, I'll save you. I'll make certain we win the next election. But the point about these changes of Prime Minister from Abbott to Turnbull to Morrison, what they did was they undermined the community's sense of what was the Liberal Party. You can't change a Prime Minister three times over three terms, but that's what happened. And the sense was left, as far as the public were concerned, that they weren't certain of what was core Liberal Party belief, what were the principles that kept the Liberal Party united all through this term. And it wasn't clear either to the public or to the party itself what those core convictions were. That was the core problem when Scott Morrison lost in 2022.
1: Yeah, it might remain that way today. We'll get back to that in a moment. But I think one of the really acute observations you make in this book is that politics has changed a lot. And a lot of people focus on the digital media and how it's accelerated politics. But you note that morality, public morality, has changed as well. It's a different world. Now, we've seen character assassination as a political weapon from Labor against coalition leaders, none more so than Scott Morrison and the way sexism was weaponised against him. Here's Scott Morrison apologising to Brittany Higgins.
5: I am sorry. We are sorry. I'm sorry to Ms. Higgins for the terrible things that took place here. And the place that should have been a place of safety and contribution turned out to be a nightmare.
1: This is a watershed case, the Brittany Higgins affair and the way it was weaponised against Scott Morrison, wrongly, erroneously accusing him of a cover-up and the like.
2: Look, the point I make about Scott Morrison is that he was a conservative. His guiding stars were family, faith and country. But the point to make was that Morrison was operating in a different mode of politics where feelings and emotion and the rights of women came into play in a really big way. And while he was an experienced and competent politician, he wasn't good at emotive politics. He wasn't good at feeling politics. He was caught out. Now, what happened with Brittany Higgins, and of course the federal court judgment by Michael Lee found that she had been raped. But that judgment also highlighted the other key point. And when Brittany Higgins revealed the rape a couple of years later, she tied that to a campaign against the Morrison government working with the Labor Party, saying that Morrison and Linda Reynolds had engaged in a cover-up. There was a cover-up, there was a conspiracy against her. Judge Lee found that was wrong. That was a false claim. So the really interesting point to make about all this, the tragic point for Scott Morrison, is while he was inept in handling the issue and the emotions of the issue, he was set up by false claims being made by Brittany Higgins and Labor.
1: And there's a huge role, and I think a disgraceful role, for the media in that, a lot of the media. We haven't got time to go into that now because I want to throw forward at least for a moment. Now, you've got some incredible insights here from powerful figures, not least of which is John Howard, who's been very forthright in his assessments of both of these successes to his mantle as coalition prime minister. Now, of course, Angus Taylor is, along with Matt Canavan, is dealing with the threat of One Nation. What is the secret for the coalition, the Liberal Party in particular, to see off this challenge from Pauline Hanson?
2: Two things they've got to do above all, OK? They've got to roll out new policies. They've got to roll out conviction policy, okay? They've got to roll out new policies. They've got to roll out conviction policies. So the Australian

0: They've got to get the Liberal Party primary vote and the Coalition primary vote ahead of the One Nation primary vote. That is the absolute key. While ever their vote is behind One Nation, they are doomed. They've got to get the vote ahead of One Nation, so when One Nation candidates go out, the preferences from One Nation go to the Liberals and the Coalition. Everything depends upon that. And that is a very hard ask because the current Liberal Party primary vote is significantly below One Nation. But that is the test of success or failure.
1: It is such a challenging time, an historic time in federal politics. Thanks for joining us, Paul. Congratulations on the book, The Twilight of Exceptionalism. I couldn't recommend it highly enough. Of course, I've read all of Paul Kelly's books, as anybody interested in Australian politics will have done. But you get that helicopter view, the big picture, not just of policy and events, but also put into the historical context of this country, but of course all the nitty-gritty detail of who said what, about who and when. Just fantastic stuff, and what a time to be reading that as the Coalition faces this existential crisis at the moment with One Nation. We're going to take a break. On the other side, we're going to talk about Donald Trump. He's intervened in the World Cup, would you believe? But the Americans lost anyway. We'll catch up with Kristen Tate.
2: Sky News will be back after this short break.

I'll cross to Kristen Tate in the US in a moment, where the United States, one of the host nations, of course, has been bundled out of the World Cup by Belgium. It comes after an extraordinary intervention by the US president. With the US star Follerin Balogun, he was issued a red card for his challenge against Bosnia-Herzegovina, and that meant he'd automatically miss the next game, of course. But unbelievably, FIFA put that penalty on.

0: on hold after Donald Trump objected.
1: All I did, I asked for a review because I didn't think it was a foul. And, you know, again, I'm good at this stuff. I didn't think it was a foul. I thought it was two great athletes that crashed into each other and got entangled. That was not a guy punching somebody in the face or anything that, you know, would be different. And I think it's a terrible, if they wouldn't allow, you know, a top player, maybe the best, maybe among the best players on the team to play, I think it would have had a big stain. And I related just that feel. I didn't tell him what to do. I can't tell him what to do. But I don't believe he made the decision. I think it was a committee that made the decision. And they made the right decision because, number one, it wasn't a foul.
0: Wow. I mean, just wow. As I said to Kristen, there seems to be no limits to President Trump's fields of expertise, nor the extent of his executive powers.
2: This is why we love Donald Trump here in the United States. This was awesome. Even those of us who don't follow this sport closely all of a sudden started following it because Trump got involved and was just relentless. But, you know, at the end of the day, despite the reversal, we were still eliminated by Belgium. So guess we're losers anyway.
0: Well, you can join Australia when it comes to that score in the World Cup. Donald Trump seems to know about as much about soccer as I do. None of the free kicks look like free kicks to me, but it was an extraordinary intervention. But as you say, it didn't pay off for the Americans. Their star got to play, but the Belgians beat them. Here's a little bit of that.
3: Why not Belgium? Belgian celebrations fill the Seattle air as the Red Devils roar into the quarterfinals. The round of 16 is where all three co-hosts leave the World Cup party. The American dream fizzles out, despite pockets of promise on the day and plenty to admire during their journey. But today they were outfought, outplayed, and they are out.
0: Yeah, the host nation America out. But Kristen, I want to get your sense of what the World Cup's been like in America. It's been a big success globally, great stadiums, great crowds, great football. Have Americans taken to it in a big way?
2: You know, especially when Trump makes comments like this, people who don't normally follow soccer are suddenly following it. It's also a chance to be patriotic as it coincides with people who are celebrating, you know, the 250th anniversary of America. So, yes, relative to Americans' usual not great interest in soccer, I would say they're pretty interested in this particular event and people are talking about it.
0: Okay, let's go to something a lot more serious and harrowing. And the murder trial over the assassination of Charlie Kirk has begun. And quite harrowing pictures of his widow, Erica, actually leaving the hearing as there was video footage shown of that shocking assassination.
2: Yes, it was an emotional day for not just his widow, Erica Kirk, but for the country to remember such a tragic event that really shattered the ethos of this country last year. You know, just recounting that moment and what it meant for our country and the despicable way that many in the media and on the left reacted to it. It's just, you know, bringing a lot of emotions back, particularly for those of us who knew Charlie. Yes,
0: it was
2: absolutely
0: sickening.
2: openly, and without any shame, and it really exposed the nasty left and how they view humanity. These people who love to talk about coming together and being peaceful and all of this, it really exposed how partisan these people are, and the fact that they will actually celebrate murder if the person who is murdered happens to have different political views. It's disgusting.
0: Yeah, disgusting and deeply, deeply worrying. We'll allow that court case to continue on and hope that justice is done. I want to get to another policy issue where President Donald Trump is talking about emulating in Australia. In Australia, we have compulsory superannuation. It's been in place for about 40 to 50 years. A Labor or leftist government brought it in, but 10% or so of our salary is compulsorily put into retirement savings. And here's the president. He thinks he might follow suit.
1: And I made reference today that Australia has a thing going that's very good. It's really worked out very well. We have good respect for Australia, and that has to do with people that are working people. And it's something that also puts them in much better shape when they're retirement age. So we're going to do that. We're looking at that very strongly.
0: Yeah, well, there you go. This is not as straightforward as it seems. For instance, in Australia, young people struggle to save a deposit to get into the housing market because 10% of their incomes go into super. This scheme massively boosts the power of the unions. And so far, at least, it hasn't really seen government save a lot of money when it comes to age pensions and the like, Kristen.
2: Yeah, you know, I like some version of this. I think you guys are on to something, although clearly your implementation of it isn't working. I will say Social Security here in this country, it's a complete failure. It's basically a Ponzi scheme. My generation isn't going to see a dime from Social Security. It will be broke. So something needs to change. And I do like the idea of gradually shifting payroll taxes into, you know, like private retirement accounts. That having been said, Chris, to, you know, your concerns are correct. This kind of government mandate can obviously increase labor costs, take-home pay, can burden small businesses. So those are real concerns. But I do think Trump is right to start kind of thinking outside the box and looking at other countries and the way they are doing things, because Social Security is failing and it needs to change.
0: Yeah, it's a very important area. Just tread carefully would be my advice. Thanks for joining us, Kristen. Appreciate it.
2: Thank you very much, Chris.
0: Kristen Tate there in the US. We'll take a break. On the other side, Stephen Senatiempo and Susie O'Brien join me for a panel discussion, including on teenage girls being recruited into OnlyFans.
4: Sky News will be back after this short break.

0: Sky News will be back after this short break.
1: Let's go to our Tuesday panel with Radio 2CC breakfast host in Canberra, Stephen Senatiempo, and Susie O'Brien, who's the News Corp National Education Editor. And Susie, I want to start with your brilliant reporting over the past couple of days in the News Corp tabloids on OnlyFans. Now, we know what these OnlyFans sites are, sort of subscription pornography effectively, and you've been unveiling how teenage girls are being actually recruited into this opportunity, I suppose, this lifestyle, this work. Tell us about what you've uncovered and what your concerns are about it.
2: Yeah, it's what's called the Fresh 18 pipeline. And so what's happening is unscrupulous underground OnlyFans recruiters are approaching young women on social media, young girls, 15, 16, 17. They're saying, hey, I really like your look. How about thinking about OnlyFans? And so the minute they turn 18, they already have this curated body of pornographic images ready to go. And we know this is happening because I was talking to Victoria Sinis, who was a former OnlyFans recruiter who's now blowing the whistle on the industry. It's really concerning because there are 140,000 content creators, this is what the OnlyFans models are called, in Australia, and a quarter of them are between the ages of 18 and 25. So
1: this is extraordinary.
2: It is a pipeline that seems to be working.
1: Yeah, it's such an important story. Most people would have been unaware of this. You can't do this until you're 18, but as you're saying, people being recruiting young girls before 18 and therefore getting them ready for this line of work as soon as they have that birthday. Let's go. Apart from the great story you reported in the paper, you've also had some video content. Here's a little bit from Susie online.
2: I spoke to Chloe Mira, one of the stars of the Stan program turned on Dirty Sexy Money, about this.
3: It's not a decision that I would encourage anybody to take lightly, and especially not a decision that I would want anybody particularly young to go into. You know, this is a little bit of a controversial belief, but I'm of the belief that the industry should not have people enter below the age of maybe 21.
1: Yeah, there's an interesting suggestion there, Stephen, to actually increase the age to 21. I suppose no legislator is going to go near that because we all figure at 18 now you're an adult and you can do what you like.
4: Yeah, but how's all that age verification stuff going at the moment? Look, there's so much to unpack here. I mean, the sexualisation of young women from a young age, the fact that we have a generation now that feels there's no point actually getting a real job because you can make millions of dollars being a content creator online, whether it be on OnlyFans or somewhere else. The fact that there's a generation of men now that are getting their gratification from some sort of subscription service, the mental health impacts on both sides of that equation, this is just a really, really dangerous place we're going. But it seems to be where society is heading. Nobody builds anything anymore. Nobody actually creates anything real anymore. We live in this virtual world that is sending us down a rabbit hole that I don't think we can come back from.
1: It's such a worry. That's why it's such important reporting too, Susie, because so many parents wouldn't have been aware of this, and it draws their attention to it, not to mention all the legislators and the like. So that you can see that stuff not only in the Herald Sun, but, of course, in the other News Corp papers, the websites around the country. I want to go to something else in your neck of the woods, Susie, because late this afternoon, Moira Deeming posted a video online. Here's a little bit of what she had to say.
5: There are things that are going on at the moment that I can't really speak about because it's all being mediated behind the scenes where it should be mediated. And we have never, ever been so close to being able to get rid of labour. Anyway, thank you for listening.
1: It's all being mediated behind the scenes, but I'm out of here just letting you know I'm still around. Is she going to get punted from the Liberal Party or not, Susie?
2: I don't think for a minute that she can stay. There's no way. And the forces are moving against her rapidly. And even those who were once supporting her and have now turned against her. I think it's just a matter of time. And interestingly, where is she going to go? Because, of course, Pauline Hanson came out and said, well, we don't want you either. So, yeah, it's going to be interesting. Has she got enough of a mandate to run as an independent? Who knows?
1: Yeah, well, that is the interesting thing, and I suppose the gratifying thing, at least, Stephen, if there's an election coming up in November, because I hate it when people become independents, you know, away from the platform that got them elected, and they stick around for a while. So she'll need to try and get elected again in November.
4: I mean, with friends like Moira, who needs enemies, you know, I've never bought into this existential crisis stuff that people keep talking about with the Liberal Party. But, and I'll declare now that I was a member for 35 years. I'm now going to say the Liberal Party is a spent force right across the country. I mean, you know, have you ever seen an organisation that goes out of its way to try to nobble itself when it might be staring down the barrel of victory? It's almost like the Liberal Party doesn't want to win elections anymore. Now, Moira Deeming should never have been elected in the first place. Whoever idea it was to pre-select her needs to take a long, hard look at themselves. And she's just been a thorn in their side from the very beginning, you know. And maybe she was set up with all that neo-Nazi stuff, and maybe she was treated badly by John Pizzuto. Yes, she was. But goodness me, I mean, you know, the Liberal Party more broadly needs to start selecting candidates of quality rather than the kind of rubbish they've got at the moment.
1: Yeah, fair point. This is such a mess on the cusp of an election. A lot of heavyweights supported Moira Deeming, and I thought they were doing the right thing over that defamation case and the like. Well, she hasn't exactly repaid their faith very well this time around. Let me get to each of you to give me a short hit on a particular issue. Susie, I'd love to get your thoughts on Albo and the Sleazy podcast.
2: I honestly could not believe that he would be so stupid as to appear on a podcast like that. Not only was there all those comments about Kylie and other women demeaning and just sort of out of taste, but all that stuff, when you look at the full clip, it's all about jokes about melons and two fingers full of whiskey.
1: He's the Prime Minister, crying out loud.
2: It's awful. I'm embarrassed. I mean, I'm probably more likely than anyone else on this program or watching this program to support him. And I actually found it so cringy and so embarrassing, and embarrassing for women in the Labor Party who should be speaking up about it.
1: They're not. They're all quiet. They're all pretending they didn't know about it. They haven't seen it. And Stephen, I wanted to get your thoughts as our resident football expert. What about the whole red card and President Trump intervention for the US team? Thank God they lost, because if they'd beaten Belgium, the whole thing would have looked like a setup.
4: Look, as a football fan, I'm not buying into the Trump side of this, because FIFA is the most corrupt organisation in the world. Trump doesn't need to get involved in this. And it's not the first time they've done this, where they've overturned a red card because a star player was going to be missing from an important part of the game. But it does look absolutely comical that the President of the United States can pick up the phone to Gianni Infantino and say, hey, listen, I've never watched a game of football before in my life.
1: But that wasn't
4: but
1: a red card.
4: That was a red card. Yeah.
1: It's the biggest scandal since Trent Cotchin was allowed to play the 2017 grand final. But
4: free text.
1: A few viewers might get that reference. Thanks for joining us, Susie and Stephen. We'll catch you next week. We've just got a little bit of time to share some of your thoughts on the Albo podcast. One viewer says he has no respect for his wife or the position of Prime Minister. We have a beautiful country and this man acts like some loudmouth smart aleck in the pub. Please show some dignity and humility. One more. Warren says a real leader would have said this interview is over. Yeah, there's no need for a Prime Minister to talk about this sort of nonsense. Thanks for watching. I'll be back tomorrow night at 5 o'clock. Up next is Jamie Rogers filling in for Peter Credlin.
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6: Well, good evening and welcome to the show. I'm Jamie Rogers, filling in for Peter Credlin. He is coming up on the program. Australia's skilled migration program has been described as a con job. So what does the data say? We dig into that in just a moment. One of Australia's most successful businessmen has launched a radical new plan to help franchisees, claiming the Prime Minister doesn't understand the harsh realities of small business. And volunteer firefighters in Victoria are demanding answers after a reported cancer cluster, including three deaths, they believe is linked to years of exposure on the job. But first, China sent a message to our region with a nuclear-capable missile test in the South Pacific. And Australia should pay close attention because this was not just another military exercise. It came at the same time Australia and Fiji signed a security alliance. And then came Beijing's response, a missile fired right into our region. Mike Pezzullo questioned the timing on AM Agenda.
7: Is it possible that they had such advance notice of when the Prime Minister would be on the ground in Suva that they also orchestrated a secondary effect, which was to disrupt, embarrass, put a scratch across the signing of the Fiji Defence Agreement? That would be deeply concerning.
6: This show of force is a reminder the Pacific is no longer immune from global power politics. It is now one of the most contested regions. Here was Defence Minister Richard Marles this morning.
8: The message that's being sent, or the test which is being done here, is a display of an extended range that China now has in terms of deploying a nuclear weapon, and that's obviously very concerning. We have expressed the concern at a direct government-to-government level, both in Canberra and Beijing.
6: The United States State Department said this. At a time when the United States is working harder than ever to prevent nuclear proliferation, China is doing the opposite. Beijing's rapid and opaque nuclear weapons build-up is one of great concern to the region and the world. This should shake Canberra out of complacency. For too long, the Albanese government has talked about stabilising the relationship with China, as though warm words can change hard power. Defence expert Michael Shoebridge said the Prime Minister needed to change tact.
9: They don't care who signs what pieces of paper. Their military reach and power is growing, and they're aggressive. The only person that seems to think this missile firing and the Australia-Fiji agreement are not linked is Richard Marles. Australia and China are not in a stable relationship because China is on an aggressive push into our region with its naked military power. So getting some honesty from the government about the state of the relationship would be a good starting point.
6: And Mr. Shoebridge is right. Stabilisation is not a defence strategy. It's not a deterrent, and it does not stop Beijing from expanding its military reach into our neighbourhood. And that is the reality Australia now faces. The message to small island nations is clear. You can sign security deals with Australia and deepen ties with the West, but Beijing wants you to know it has the power to put nuclear-capable weapons right into your area. That is not a partnership. That is intimidation. And Solomon Islands Prime Minister said this behaviour isn't welcome.
10: China's a good friend of Solomon Islands, but this is not something a friend does. This is not good in our region. And as chair of Pacific Islands Forum, I've expressed registered my strong protest yesterday with the ambassador. We don't want to see any more countries, China, America, anybody. We don't want anybody testing the ICBMs in the Pacific Islands region. That's the bottom line. Be our friend, but don't threaten us.
6: At the same press conference, Anthony Albanese condemned China's actions.
11: There is no doubt that this is a provocative act by China, which does destabilise the region. But we have said consistently that we want to cooperate with China where we can. We'll disagree where we must.
6: But this should force a serious conversation about whether we are taking national security seriously enough. United States Studies Center's Chief Executive Michael Green referred to the situation as pretty damn intimidating and warned China could use the Pacific to isolate Australia from its allies like Japan tried to during World War II. Because while China expands its reach, Australia is still arguing over defence spending. We are still selling off defence land. We are moving too slowly on capability. We are still acting as though geography will protect us. It will not. The Pacific is our front yard. And if Beijing is prepared to fire missiles into that area, then Australia needs to wake up. National security cannot be something we talk about only when there is a crisis. It must shape our decisions now. We need to be proactive, not reactive. Our defence budget, our alliances, our ports, our fuel security, our critical minerals, and our sovereign capability. If Australia is serious about defending itself, these can't just be talking points. Opposition leader Angus Taylor says Australia must do more.
12: We need to see those people supported with the appropriate funding, the appropriate capability behind them. And that is not happening with the current level of spend by this government. They need to get it right, and they haven't got it right. They need to spend it on the right things. They need to be agile. They need to have the sovereign capability necessary for us to be able to defend ourselves and, most of all, to work with our allies to demonstrate strength.
6: Yesterday's missile test showed one thing very clearly. China is preparing for a more dangerous world. Is Australia? Well, Australia has been told for years that high migration is required as we need skilled workers. Doctors, engineers, tradies, nurses, people who can fill genuine shortages and help grow our economy. Well, that's been the sales pitch. But today, the Daily Telegraph uncovered figures that raises a question. Is this really a skilled migration program at all? Department of Home Affairs data shows Australia granted more than 185,000 permanent visas over the past year. On paper, more than 132,000 of those were classified as skilled. That sounds reasonable. Until you dig a little deeper. According to analysis by Dr. Kevin Yu at the Institute of Public Affairs, only around 60,000 visas, so just one third of the total migration program, went to someone approved as a skilled worker. What about the others? Well, they went to family members. Now, no one is suggesting Australia should split families apart, but Australians deserve honesty. Macro Business Chief Economist Leith Van Onselen has regularly insisted this. The government is being deliberately misleading about the situation with skilled migration. One Nation New South Wales Senator Sean Bell said Australia is drowning in unskilled migrants and described the program as a con job. Senator Bell joins me shortly. Well, this is important as Australia is currently debating migration during a housing crisis. Every extra person needs somewhere to live. Infrastructure is struggling to keep up. Hospitals are under pressure. Schools are bursting at the seams. The other issue is what Australia now considers to be skilled. The occupation list has ballooned to more than 450 different professions, not just doctors, nurses, engineers and electricians, but graphic designers, advertising managers, interior designers, public relations, actors. Are these occupations facing critical national shortages? Surely someone in the department looks at that list and questions whether we need more actors. Or has the definition of skilled migration become so broad that it's lost its meaning? Is this now a larger migration program with a more attractive label? Senator John O'Donoghue says Labor needs to explain. This is another example of Labor running a migration program with the numbers too high and the standards too low. Australia needs a migration program that is smaller, better managed and genuinely targeted to the skills of our community, not one padded out by categories that Labor then markets as skilled. And here's the irony. While the government argues migration helps solve Australia's problems, many businesses still can't get the workers that they need. The owner of a Sydney plumbing business told the Daily Telegraph that finding qualified tradies remains a constant struggle. He says sponsoring genuine skilled workers is expensive, slow, and wrapped in bureaucracy. So even businesses crying out for tradespeople say the system isn't working. This shows we need smarter migration. Australians have always supported migration when it's planned, when it's genuinely in the national interest. What people don't support is being told one thing while the numbers tell a different story. This comes after Australia's net permanent and long-term arrivals hit more than 480,000 people last year. That's the highest calendar year figure on record, higher than the previous record by 7%, and that was set in 2023. The Daily Telegraph asked Home Affairs Minister Tony Burke for a comment. A spokesman said Australia's policy is not to split up families when skilled migrants are awarded visas. Although Mr. Burke has previously said infrastructure and services need to keep up with migration.
13: It is true that you need to make sure you are building enough houses for the people to deal with the housing shortage that we have. Getting the right immigrants is actually part of the solution, not necessarily part of the problem. Mm.
6: If only one in three permanent migrants is a skilled worker, then perhaps it's time the government stopped calling it a skilled migration program and started having an honest conversation with Australians about what this really is. Well, let's head to Canberra now for tonight's political headlines with Sky News political reporter Reuben Spargo.
14: Good evening. The Prime Minister is condemning China's test of an intercontinental ballistic missile as a provocative act. Reports suggest it landed near Nauru, a few hundred kilometres north of where Anthony Albanese is visiting in the Solomon Islands.
11: No doubt that this is a provocative act by China, which does destabilise the region.
14: He was in Fiji at the time of the splashdown, signing a new alliance. China insists the launch was a routine military exercise.
15: The relevant launch activities are professional and regulated, and we hope that you won't interpret too much from that.
14: The United States warns China is undermining nuclear non-proliferation efforts.
12: The best pathway to peace is strength, and that is why we need to see an increase in defence spending in this country, working closely with our alliances, our allies across the globe.
14: The federal government has lodged formal concerns with the Chinese embassy in Canberra and through diplomatic channels in Beijing. China's show of force is casting a shadow over Anthony Albanese's Pacific mission. The Prime Minister held a bilateral meeting with his Solomon Islands counterpart, the two leaders working towards a comprehensive treaty to strengthen cooperation.
11: We know we're stronger when we stand together, and I look forward to the many decades of closer cooperation to come.
14: Anthony Albanese is now returning home, where he'll host the leaders of Papua New Guinea and Tonga at the State of Origin.
6: Well, let's delve further now into the news today about Australia's skilled migration program. It has been described as a con job, with fresh claims the skilled migration program is overwhelmingly driven by family migration. Analysis of Department of Home Affairs data from 24-25 by the Institute of Public Affairs found that 185,000 permanent visas granted over this 12-month period, 71% were classified as skilled visas, but of those, only 33% actually went to someone approved as skilled. So joining us now to help us pull this all apart is Institute of Public Affairs Research Fellow Saxon Davidson. Saxon, welcome. Your analysis shows only one in three places in Australia's migration program actually go to the skilled worker, with the rest going to the family. Has the government been misleading Australians about what a skilled migration program really is?
16: I believe so, yes. And they've been doing it for quite a long time. As you just said, there are 185 permanent visas granted, and of that, about 71% are given under the skilled visa program. But only 60,000 of the total 185,000 total permanent visas are actually skilled migrants. Now, no one is suggesting that we have a family separation policy when it comes to our migration policy. That's absurd. But the government should at least be honest about what our skilled migration program actually is, particularly when we are having a record net overseas migration program under this Albanese government.
17: We definitely don't want to split families, but does this build a stronger case for the government to tighten eligibility for second applicants or as a way to overall reduce the migrant intake?
16: I certainly do think so on both of those accounts, particularly on the reduction of migration, because we're having large stress on the economy when it comes to construction of homes, a housing shortage crisis, a rental shortage crisis. And the migration program isn't fixing the problem that this Albanese government specifically said that it would. Back in 22-23, the Albanese government stated that we needed a refix of our migration program, which actually just meant to increase it, in order to fix our worker shortage problem that arose from the pandemic. But that worker shortage crisis has only continued and has now become the norm, and migration numbers remain elevated. So absolutely, we need a reduction in immigration, and we need to rethink about how we actually go about in solving our worker shortage crisis.
17: One thing that I found really interesting in this Daily Telegraph analysis was the skilled occupation list, now including more than 450 different roles. Now, obviously, you would expect to see things like doctors and engineers, but now there's things like actors and interior designers. In your opinion, has the definition of skills shortage become just so broad that the program is no longer serving Australia's economic interests?
16: Without a doubt, what people commonly think as skilled migrants with skills isn't always aligned with what the government considers to be a skill, and that obviously reflects in what occurs with our skilled migration program. Everyone thinks that being a doctor or being a nurse or having an engineering degree is clearly a skill. But clearly that this migration program, this skilled migration program, is not designed for the needs of the economy. Because if the government's argument is that we need workers to help fix our housing shortage and that's why we have a migration program, then you would expect the vast majority of those migrants to come with skills in things such as manufacturing or construction. That's simply not the case. And so you're actually having the added demand stress of housing and rentals being applied with the excuse that this is going to improve supply, and it's simply not true.
17: Saxon, I want to go back to the job vacancies level that you were just talking about, because you did some research around this, but more so about the high level that we're seeing, where we're around that 45% higher than pre-pandemic levels. But what does that tell you about the government when they're constantly talking about migration, but it's not actually filling these worker shortages? And what's the way that you think we should be approaching this instead?
16: So the IPA does regular analysis on job vacancies, and it's found that worker shortages have been above around 325,000 job vacancies for the last 5 years. And this costs the taxpayer in terms of lost income and lost income tax to the government as well. But in terms of what we should be doing instead, the IPA has long held the position that we really need to look at the tax code that we apply to Australian veterans, Australian students on the youth allowance, as well as Australian pensioners, who face tax rates as high as 66% due to lost benefits and to regular income tax brackets when they work about a day and a half on minimum wage for a week. Our research has found that this will increase the labour market by about 520,000 workers. And also, these are skilled workers that live in Australia, particularly our veterans and our pensioners, who also shouldn't be taxed at such a high rate for wanting to stay a part of their community. And then also, this help fixes job vacancies in unskilled areas of the economy when it comes to students who desperately need that experience in order to put forward in life once their studies are done. These are easy tax changes that we can make that are cost effective and add output into the economy and puts more workers into the economy while also increasing the amount of people paying income tax for the federal government. But instead, the government have continued with this failed migration program that has simply been unable to fix the worker shortage crisis, as shown with the elevated levels that we have seen.
17: Well, Saxon, thank you for your time tonight. All right, it is now time to bring in my panel, One Nation New South Wales Senator Sean Bell and political commentator Ro Knox. Welcome to you both. Sean, I will start with you because we've been talking about this skilled migration program, which you've referred to as a con job. Why do you believe Australians have been misled?
18: I mean, con job, Ponzi scheme, farce. There are other words I could have used to describe it, and I think Australians can understand after listening to your last guest a very good explanation of this process, just why they've been conned. For people my age, our entire lives, we've been told that there's a skills crisis and immigration will solve it. Well, if mass immigration solved the skills crisis, there would not be a skills crisis. And instead, what we've seen is it's just another lever the government can pull to flood the country with migrants, and to the point where we're drowning in unskilled labour. I mean, and that point that was made too as to there are other alternative methods to solve this problem is correct. One Nation has a policy of making sure that the tax burden on pensioners or veterans, if they wish to go back to work, is removed so that we have the skills in the country that can be utilised. We don't have to rely on bringing in more people, putting further pressure on homes, further pressure on hospitals, further pressure on our infrastructure. So, yes, this is a con job, but it's one that the Australian people are awake to.
17: Ro, I want to look at a new book that is launching on Friday. Now, Paul Kelly was on Chris Kenny's program just earlier, and he talks about the Liberal era between 2013 and 2022. But within the book, former Prime Minister John Howard has spoken about the Liberal Party's problems during the Abbott, Turnbull and Morrison years, and he really feels that it comes down to leadership failures and ultimately that's led to the political decline of the party. What do you think?
19: Well, I think, Jamie, part of the issue is we had the Rudd, Gillard, fiasco before we had Abbott, Turnbull, Morrison. So in some ways, the Liberals then mirrored that behaviour from the Labor Party. And I have no doubt that that was part of the instability in the two major parties that drove the Till movement in 2022. And we've also seen a splintering of the Australian political landscape as a result of that mirroring of the two sets of the major parties. I think it is important to note, though, Jamie, obviously Tony Abbott's government had significant wins around fair trade in the Pacific. Turnbull's government was able to lower the tax rate for small and medium-sized businesses, which helps to supercharge the economy. And Morrison, I mean, partly from the COVID stimulus package, but they did have the lowest unemployment rate in 48 years. So those three governments did still build on the prosperity of the Howard Costello years, but without doubt it was disruptive for the two major parties.
17: Well, Sean, let's head over now to WA, where the by-election, it's being described as the biggest test yet for One Nation's political momentum. What is the feeling like on the ground? What's the response and the feedback that you're hearing?
18: Huge enthusiasm for One Nation delivering the change that people can trust. But let me be clear that this is a very, very safe Labor seat. I think it pulled over 45% for Labor at the last state election. So One Nation are the underdogs here. But that's never stopped us before. We know that bad Labor governments, be it the current state Cook government or the Albanese government, they need strong opposition, and the existing Liberal opposition has just failed. They have failed. So it's up to One Nation to provide that strong alternative, to provide strong alternatives on energy policy, because we need to end net zero, to bring down the price of electricity. That'll feed through to the economy, which means cheaper food at your kitchen table. It means better prices for businesses. You know, there is a huge enthusiasm for this. And when One Nation is up for the challenge, we showed that we can get across the line in Farrah. And so while we are the underdogs, I think we're ready to give it a red hot go.
17: Now, Ro, the Prime Minister's podcast comments are still in the headlines, but more so today it's around the silence from Labor women. They would have been the first to condemn a Liberal Party male, but silence when it comes to Albo. And even Jacinta Allen, who took such offence to the Ditch the Witch campaign, has come out saying the comments were just lighthearted. Is it becoming hard to ignore the hypocrisy here?
19: I mean, Jamie, it's extraordinary hypocrisy, isn't it, that a different standard for a Labor Prime Minister than any man in the Liberal or National Party. And from my standpoint, I thought it was extraordinarily disrespectful to his wife, Jodie, to women generally. I don't know, Jamie, if you or Short have had a chance to have a look at the Kylie documentary, but part of her early career was around being so objectified and minimised as a female in the entertainment industry. So I think it was an absolutely appalling remark and appalling interview in general, and completely it had no hint of being a prime minister in that interview. But Jamie, as you said earlier in the show, there are so many huge issues that are facing the country at the moment. And we heard about that nuclear test that China conducted in the Pacific. We've obviously talked about the purported skill migration tonight. And it shows that the prime minister is once again taking this populist stance. He's going to people where they live, but unfortunately, that's where we're losing the really substantive issues that we need to be talking about as a country.
17: Now, Sean, just very quickly, President Donald Trump has admitted calling FIFA president to ask him to review a red card, and this was handed to a star striker, which FIFA ended up overturning. And it is just worth noting that America did lose today 4-1 to Belgium. I would imagine there'd be absolute outcry if the US had won. But what did you make of the controversy?
18: Well, look, I mean, sort of a bit of karma there for America after knocking us out. They've now been knocked out themselves. And look, I suppose it shows the power of a phone call. The president picked up the phone and gave FIFA a ring. Now, the president of FIFA have said that he speaks to a lot of world leaders about a lot of different topics, and he speaks to Donald Trump regularly about the World Cup. So I suppose, you know, we're having to trust FIFA, having a clean sheet there. But, you know, it's an interesting outcome. And unfortunately for America, it was not one that got them across the line.
17: No, it certainly wasn't. And I know that I think Belgium was planning to go and sue FIFA if things didn't get overturned. So anyway, the lawsuit will probably end. Rowan, Sean, thank you so much for your time tonight.
19: Thanks.
17: Well, after the break, concerns from volunteer firefighters over a cancer cluster and a plea to government they say was overlooked. Plus, a warning from one of Australia's most successful businessmen. That is coming up.
0: Sky News will be back after this short break.

0: Sky News will be back after this short break.
1: Welcome back. It's great to have your company. Anthony Albanese was the target of a scathing attack from small business that soon. But now to the legitimate health concerns from volunteer firefighters at a CFA brigade in Victoria's East. Crew members blame a long-running cluster of cancers, including three reported deaths, on exposure to toxins linked to their life-saving work and ultimately underfunding. Members say it comes despite repeated warnings they say were ignored by the state government. They now seek the same workplace protections as any other frontline emergency workers and accountability before more lives are lost. Brad Marsden is the CFA captain and vice president of the CFA Volunteers Group, and he joins me now. Brad, welcome. 5 years ago, you say the brigade detailed 14 cancer cases amongst long-serving members in a letter to then Emergency Services MP Jacqueline Symes and then other current ministers, Vicky Ward, Harriet Shing. That number now sits at 21. What response have you received?
2: Yeah, thanks for your time and the question. They've not received any response from Jacqueline Symes when she was the state's emergency services minister. Harriet Shing also didn't even respond to the brigade. They've had, around 6 months ago, Vicky Ward came for a visit, but even that visit has become fruitless. She didn't want to have a photo in front of the station because of the state of it. So they've really have been ignored by the government and by the leaders.
1: Which is just so disappointing. Now, if the CFA and the Victorian government insist that the station is safe, who do you believe has failed these volunteers? And should someone be held personally accountable for this?
2: Look, I think all the questions with CFA stations, you'll never find that any of CFA management or the Victorian government will say that they are where they should be. They know they're not up to scratch. As far as who's accountable, we've had the same government for three terms now, and over the past decade, the CFA has gone downhill. It's still going downhill. We have 1,000, on average, we have 1,000 volunteers less each year since this government came to power. And we've just been ignored. The CFA, it's the largest frontline emergency service in the state, and it is consistently getting kicked down the road by a bad government, unfortunately, for the CFA.
1: You know, Brad, volunteer firefighters are risking their lives for free. Does this expose a broader problem where governments are relying on volunteers while failing to properly invest in their safety?
2: Yeah, look, and I think we probably saw that last year in May with the new Emergency Service and Volunteers Fund tax that, when it came out, directly targeted volunteers. Every Victorian's paying it, but it's not coming to the services. You can see Jacqueline Symes, I believe, quoted over $500 million it'll raise this year. We're not going to see a $500 million increase to our funding. And everyone's paying it. Every Victorian's paying this new tax in a cost of living crisis. The Greens supported it. Legalised cannabis supported it. The Animal Justice Party supported it. But Victoria's emergency services, we're not going to see a $500 million increase. And we want to know why. Where's our money going?
1: And I think the other concerning element of your story is there's 21 cancer cases in your brigade. I just would hate to think what the numbers are across not just Victoria, but across the countries in your brigade. I just would hate to think what the numbers are across not just Victoria, but across the country, that

0: extent, and that's what's really worrying, because we have no end in sight of funding that we need, and it's really, it's sad and really disappointing.
1: It's sad, and I think the frustrating element of this is, one, the lack of response that you've received from the government. But is this, in your mind, an example of a government waiting until it becomes a bigger crisis before they then take action in solving the problem?
0: It is. It's a shame. It seems like that you have to bring them kicking and screaming to the table before they'll listen. Or in this case, it is going to be CFA firefighters' lives before they sit up and start taking notice. We just hope that the minor parties around them, like the Greens and the legalized cannabis, sit up and help bring them to the table and listen to us and help us.
1: Well, Brad, I really appreciate your time tonight. We will continue to follow this and we'll get you on again soon. Thank you. All right, after the break, the warning to Anthony Albanese on small business pressure from one of the country's most successful businessmen.
2: Sky News will be back after this short break.

0: Sky News will be back after this short break.
1: Welcome back. Coming up, we will cross live to London to discuss Prince Harry's return to the UK. But now to the scathing attack on Prime Minister Anthony Albanese from one of the nation's most successful businessmen. Franchise king Jim Penman of Jim's Mowing fame has launched a new radical plan to remake the lives of thousands of battered franchisees across the country, claiming the Prime Minister doesn't understand the harsh realities of small business life. He says, you don't know what you're doing. You don't know the effects of what you're doing. You don't understand what a small franchisee actually is. You don't know how they think. You don't know much money they've got, and you don't know anything about them. Well, I'm pleased to say Jim Penman joins me now. Jim, welcome. You've invited the PM to spend a day working as a franchisee. Why was that?
2: Because I'd like him to have some idea of what it really means to be in small business. The trouble is, dear Prime Minister, hasn't got a clue. He's never actually had a proper job. He's always been in and out of politics, and he just doesn't know when he makes these regulations and these rules and these principles what effect it has on us.
1: Jim, have you heard anything from the Prime Minister? Did he like this sort of I know it was a jovial invitation, but what was his response? Have you heard anything?
2: Well, total zero, of course. Yeah. I don't expect him to respond. It'd be great if he did and if he had some idea of what went on. Look, you got to keep it. Even myself, I haven't been a mowing contractor for some time now, but I still talk on a daily basis with my franchisees and my franchisors, so I know what they're thinking. He doesn't have a clue. He really doesn't know.
1: And that is the trouble with a lot of the Labor front benches, is that they haven't really had careers outside of the world of politics. So just spell it out for us, some of the pressures that business operators are really facing at the moment, because we are seeing record insolvencies at the moment in this country.
2: Well, I think one thing the government can and should do something about is the rising tide of red tape. It's just gone beyond belief, the kind of stuff that we're throwing at us all the time, and it just gets worse almost by the week. I mean, it's not just in the service industry, it's in building, it's in hospitality, it's everywhere. They just throw more and more regulations at us and don't understand that you've got to spend time actually dealing with these things and costs. Franchising is a perfect example. You've got these, you know, you've got these thousands and thousands of dollars that you've got to spend preparing contracts with disclosure documents that nobody ever reads. They're full of legalistic jargon. Even lawyers can't understand them. I've only ever known two franchisees who ever read our disclosure document, and yet we have to spend so much time and get all this. Oh, it's just beyond belief, and it gets worse and worse. We're actually not so badly off because we sign 1,200 franchises a year, so we automate the whole process. But it costs the typical franchisee thousands of dollars just to get a contract and get it checked out because they're so obscenely complicated.
1: Well, one of the things that you do want to abolish is the ACCC franchise code. What impact will this have for businesses?
2: Look, what we need, having regulations that say that franchisors have got to do the right things is good. Like this business with 7-Eleven, where they take away their business after 10 years with no chance to sell, that is absolutely obscene. How on earth can any government with any ounce of conscience think that the benefits of these international greedy, I don't even have words to describe them, matter more than the welfare of ordinary Australians? It's just terrible. Nobody should be able to do a thing like that. So there should be clear laws holding franchisors responsible for treating people decently. But what we really need, what we do within Jim's Group, what we do is we survey our franchisees every year anonymously, confidentially. Nobody knows. Their franchisor doesn't know what the answer is. And then we publicly post these. And franchisors who do badly get under a lot of pressure. And those who do well get recognized. We give them awards. Now, why couldn't the government do the same thing, get an independent marketing agency to poll franchisees, every franchisee once a year? Franchisor's expense costs the government nothing, and post all the results on a website. Then everybody who wants to buy a franchise can look at that website and then they can see all the garbage things that the poor franchisors have done. That would put so much pressure on them. Because if they treat people badly, they wouldn't be able to get a franchise. Now, I have said this every time they've had an inquiry. I've said the same thing. This legalistic stuff you're doing will not work, will not protect anybody. You need to cast the light of it. People looking at what you're doing. And then you'll get ethical franchising.
1: Now, Jim, before I let you go, I need to talk to you about what your new career is. You're running as a Libertarian candidate in the upcoming Victorian state election for the seat of Northcote. Tell us, have you been hitting the pavement? You're doing door knocking. I mean, people probably get a pleasant surprise when you're at their front door.
2: No, not much door knocking, mostly social media. I'm pretty active. My big thing is zoning. Zoning is just a horror. We've got these zoning regulations which force up the price of housing. With a reasonable estimate, houses should cost about half what they do in capital cities. And you can build houses much more cost-effectively if you take away some of the stupid regulations and you allow proper subdivision of land so people can build what they want, where they want, and live where they want to. So in the inner city, you have more dense, more like terrace houses and so forth. Let people build what they want and let the rents come down and the prices come down. At the moment, we've got a system where the government artificially restricts building, forces up the price of housing, which is great for the multimillionaires who have multiple properties, but it's pretty bad for the poor sods who are trying to rent or who are trying to buy into the market.
1: And before I let you go, what has the feedback been like for you on the ground? Because you are running in a strong Labor seat. Can you see yourself causing an upset win?
2: I don't think I'll win. Seriously.
1: Well, I'm glad you're out there giving it a try, though, Jim.
2: Yes, I'll do my best. At least push the idea forward. Maybe if they give me a few votes, people look at it and say, well, this idiot, this Jim, who goes for this radical, you know, change of zoning, he got a few votes. Maybe we should listen to him.
1: Well, I love it. Full of great ideas. Jim Penman, thank you for joining me tonight. After the break, we'll head to London for the latest in royal news and what to make of Prince Harry's return to London. That's next.
0: Sky News will be back after this short break.

0: Sky News will be back after this short break.
1: Welcome back. Well, let's cross to the UK now, where all the attention is centred on Prince Harry's visit to London and the royal family rift, which shows no signs of being repaired, based on a disagreement over his accommodation booking at Buckingham Palace. Here to tell us more is Sky News contributor and News Corp Australia's European correspondent, Sophie Ellsworth. Sophie, great to see you. What is the latest on Prince Harry? He needs to book to be able to stay at Buckingham Palace?
2: Well, this has just been an absolute debacle. Before he even touched down here in the UK, he was offered accommodation behind me here at Buckingham Palace. He ummed and ahed, and then he finally said yes, he would stay there. But it was too short a notice for Buckingham Palace staff to be prepared for him to stay here, because Buckingham Palace, reminding viewers, is under extensive renovation. So Prince Harry touched down here in London last night, but the headlines here today are pretty telling. The front of the London Sun today is King snaps at Harry. So the rift in the family is continuing. Now, we're yet to also know if his wife, Meghan Markle, and their two children are coming to London with him. It looks like they won't be. He will be in Birmingham on Friday for the 12-month out launch from the Invictus Games. So this has been incredibly tumultuous, bad headlines yet again, and Prince Harry just seems to always create a circus and a drama around him whenever he does come here to the UK.
1: Yeah, he really does. It's so sad watching all of that family dynamic unfold. But let's head to another member within that family. What can you tell us about the inquiry conducted by, of all places, Pizza Express, and what it has to do with Andrew Mountbatten-Windsor?
2: So we know that Andrew Mountbatten-Windsor did that infamous damaging interview with the BBC Newsnight program some years ago now, saying that he was at Pizza Express in Woking, south of London, on the night he allegedly had sexual relations with Virginia Giuffre. But we have since learned that the Pizza Express had done an internal investigation to find out if they could determine that Prince Andrew, or now Andrew Mountbatten-Windsor, was in Pizza Express that night he said he was there. They interviewed many staff back in 2021 about this and couldn't come to any conclusion that he was at the Pizza Express. So again, another damaging story for Andrew Mountbatten-Windsor, who we rarely see now in public. He's in hiding, really, at Sandringham Estate, and he's very much persona non grata within the royal family. So together with him and Prince Harry, they're definitely not in favour with the royals.
1: I want to have a look now at a heated exchange between Nigel Farage and a journalist. Let's take a quick listen.
3: Was it a mistake not to declare the gifts from George Cotterill, sir?
4: You tell your bosses, you harass my family anymore, and I'll take you to serious consequences. That's what your organisation's done this morning. Go away.
3: Was it a mistake not to declare the gifts, sir?
4: Did you not hear me? You have broken all the rules, Leveson and everything else. Cut.
1: So, Sophie, what can you tell us about this background and the altercation that happened here at the airport?
2: So there's been a series of stories here in the media in recent days that Nigel Farage, one of his closest allies, is a convicted criminal, the son of an aristocrat. He's known here in the UK as Posh George, George Cotterill, and his associations with Nigel Farage have now come into questioning, including that he allowed Nigel Farage to stay at one of his luxury properties in central London, just here near Buckingham Palace, and that he also gave funds to Nigel Farage. Now, Nigel Farage has been under scrutiny here in the UK over these relations, and that heated exchange with a Sky News UK reporter in at the airport when he returned from the US. He's saying that he's under intense scrutiny and unfair scrutiny here by the establishment. But there are many questions being asked of Nigel Farage, but there's no doubt he's certainly shaking up the political landscape here because he is leading in many of the political polls here.
1: I was going to ask that to see if any of these allegations have impacted his popularity at the moment. But from what you said, he's still dominating in the polls.
2: He is still very popular here in the UK. Reform UK are doing very well in the polls. Obviously, polls come out all the time. There is some commentary that he's taken a hit recently. His ratings are not as high as they once were. But he is pinned to be the country's next prime minister when there is a general election, which is scheduled to be by 2029. But as we know, we're about to get a new prime minister here within weeks, which is likely to be Andy Burnham. So there's a lot of turmoil within the British political landscape here right now.
1: Yeah, there certainly is. Is the feeling on the ground positive towards Andy Burnham? I read mixed reviews and mixed reports of what's coming out of the UK and the sentiment towards him. It seems as though people don't want him just to waltz straight in and start bringing out policies. But what are you hearing?
2: So there's a mixed response. There's some who say, yes, good riddance to Keir Starmer. We now have a new prime minister coming in. This will be a chance for Britain to reset. Well, Andy Burnham's critics are like, well, how on earth can this man who was Manchester mayor just walk straight into 10 Downing Street without being elected to that position? We know that he won the by-election up in Makerfield. He's now in the House of Commons. He is tipped to be the next prime minister. But there was definitely a real worry within Labor that if there was a general election and Keir Starmer was in charge, they would lose. They're very worried about Reform UK. So I can assure you and the viewers, it's certainly a very interesting time here in British politics right now.
1: And one thing that Andy Burnham has done that I think is probably going to get him some popularity is that he has vowed to bring back drinking alcohol in the stands at the football, something that was outlawed back in 1985. But Sophie, thank you for your time tonight. We'll chat to you again soon. Well, thank you for your company this evening. You'll see me again right here tomorrow night at 6 o'clock. The Bolt Report is up next.
5: The Bolt Report.
6: I've got to admit to something. What I said last night, it's actually much worse and more serious. I know I and everyone else went on about Anthony Albanese, the Prime Minister of Australia, being so low rent that he said on a podcast that he wanted to, quote, shag singer Kylie Minogue. But what I and so many overlooked is how Albanese also mocked and sexualised the Prime Minister of one of our most critical allies in these suddenly dangerous times. An ally that was already wondering if we could be trusted. Japan's Sanae Takeuchi. She came to Australia in May to talk to Albanese about security, about his threats to our gas exports, and while here she paid public tribute to our war dead, especially those who died fighting her country. Now, it was deeply respectful, and Takeuchi also had a gift for Albanese, a crown melon to thank Australia for letting in imports of this prize fruit. And note, Takeuchi gave him one melon, a detail you'll find is relevant. So, like I say, very respectful in the Japanese way. But here is how Albanese turned the Japanese Prime Minister and her gift into a dirty joke with podcaster Nikki Osborne, who asked him to name the worst gift he ever got.
7: Here's something I got recently here that was pretty strange but ended up being quite good.
8: Yeah.
7: Was a melon. The Japanese Prime Minister brought a melon.
8: How did he get that through customs?
7: It's a royal melon.
8: Oh, she smuggled. It was a she.
7: She?
8: Did she smuggle it?
7: I don't know.
8: Oh, I'm expecting.
7: Got a couple of melons.
8: She brought two,
7: as you do.
8: She just came in looking like Pamela Anderson.
7: She brought two.
6: Like I said, Takeuchi actually gave Albanese one melon, so it's very clear that the Prime Minister, by turning it into two, was making a pathetic sexual joke at her expense. And that was made even clearer by him even gesturing around his chest. So we can only guess why he was already smirking when he was with Takeuchi in Canberra. What was on his mind? Now, this is all so trashy and so insulting and so sexist. And I wonder again why Labor's noisy feminists are today so silent. I also wonder what Japan thinks of this man and his government when it has already been alarmed by its threats to its critical gas contracts and when it has been shocked by Albanese's refusal to criticise China's dictatorship for threatening to cut Takeuchi's throat. Yes, it really did do that. And now we got this, you know, Prime Minister Benny Hill. And this when China is firing nuclear-capable missiles as a warning to us, when the United States is now an unreliable ally, and when Japan is becoming our most important friend in any confrontation in our region. So how can we afford to have a Prime Minister who treats Japan's female leader with such sexist disrespect? Now, talking about the China threat, something else is being ignored. Now, yes, the ballistic missile that China fired yesterday in our general direction is frightening enough, particularly when you see when and where that missile was fired. The when is obviously yesterday, when Anthony Albanese signed a treaty with Fiji, clearly aimed at China, and the where is where it splashed down, among a bunch of Pacific islands close to where our Prime Minister it was visiting today, the Solomon Islands. I don't think that's a coincidence. And the message was received. Here is Albanese today.
9: There is no doubt that this is a provocative act by China, which does destabilise the region. It is standard procedure for tests such as this, for there to be given 48 hours notice. This was not done on this occasion.
6: The Solomon Islands Prime Minister also got the memo.
10: I registered my strong protest yesterday with the ambassador. Be our friend, but don't threaten us.
6: Albanese today just wishing away this threat is so typical of a government that conducts foreign policy as an exercise in hopeful thinking.
9: What we need is a less nuclear weapons, certainly not more.
6: Please, just face facts. There is no way that China would give up building more and better nuclear weapons, nor would its allies Russia and North Korea. And that means we can't afford to lazily dream of fluffy kittens and cotton ball clouds and a world free of nukes. We must get stronger and richer to defend ourselves. Got to do the hard work. But more than that, and here is what's being missed. We must urgently get much more high-tech in every which way, you know, not keep going like we are, backwards, deindustrialising, and that's because China won't need to wipe us out with nuclear weapons or weapons of any kind. It's already overwhelming us technologically. In fact, the whole West is now challenged. And I'll give you just three examples, recent ones. America's space station, it is ending its life. In contrast, China 2 weeks ago announced that it plans a big expansion of its own space station, its third, which is already impressive enough in its engineering and in astronaut comfort with exercise machines and even clothes with muscle testing resistance so their astronauts' muscles don't waste away in zero gravity. They are doing all that when Australian universities are faffing around with indigenous astronomy of all pointless things. How China must laugh at us. It's not going down that kind of absurd multiculturalism. In fact, it last week enacted a new ethnic unity law to push Chinese language and Chinese nationalism on its ethnic minorities. Someone forgot to tell it our most popular slogan, you know, diversity makes us stronger. China doesn't seem to think so. Second example, China has already developed robots with astonishing agility, and this year unveiled its newest with mechanical face muscles to give it expressions, plus software to give it empathy. Here's a review.
11: Here it's purporting this as a house partner with whole body tactile perception as the baby asks for the robot to hand over its toy. It says that it also understands language. And in this next clip, it's working as a partner to this woman. It says that it features something like an amygdala for emotional understanding and a deep sense of situational awareness. Here it tells this woman to take a rest because she's been working for an hour. Next, it acts as a well-being partner for the elderly. After giving this woman a drink, here it's walking up to this grandma and asking her to tell it a story about when she was young, apparently using the Droid Soul intelligence engine, which the company says not only understands thoughts, but also takes the initiative to accompany you.
6: The price of that care robot, $250,000. What are we making in Australia to match what I'm showing you? And to the third example, China this year revealed the fastest production model car ever built. The Yangwang U9X electric car built by BYD, setting a world record of 496 kilometres an hour, way ahead of a Bugatti or any other competitor you could find in Europe or America or wherever. It's a car that stunned former Top Gear star Richard Hammond.
12: How does it make us all across the motoring world rethink where the most exciting, technologically advanced cars come from?
6: Not just across the motoring world, and is right. And again, what does Australia build? Do we develop technology like that, or technology that lets people pay just by scanning their palm? Or do we build firefighting dog robots, or back to the military for that matter, armed dog robots backed up by swarms of micro drones able to kill en masse? What do we build that will guarantee that we stay rich and free? Now, a ballistic missile flying right over our prime minister, that's just a warning shot of a future for which we haven't even started to prepare. Now, by the way, if you want a shocking read on how we've tossed away our scientific and engineering advantages and become roadkill on the Chinese highway, read this terrific new book by Australian academic Dario Tomcic, While Australia Slept, How a Wealthy Nation Slumbered Its Way to Economic Decline. But by way of introduction to my first two guests, this decline, when will more Australians wake up and feel the pain of it? You know, people in Australia's most catastrophically misgoverned state might actually now be doing just that, as they literally fall into a hole. Victoria's now broke after spending on insanities like, you know, green energy and First Peoples assemblies and Commonwealth Games that are then cancelled without a single race being run, plus, of course, massive pay rises to a bloated public service. It is now so broke that it's run out of money to simply repair roads like it used to, so that it's increasingly like driving in the third world in Victoria with the worst potholes in the country. The website Snap Send Solve says, yes, indeed, Victorian roads are easily the worst, judging from reports. And it's getting even worse. The Herald Sun today reports that drivers have made a massive 15,000 pothole and road damage reports so far this year, compared to fewer than 12,000 in the same period last year. I'll show you some examples from just the past week or two. This is the Turidon Station Road, next to a big new housing development. This is from Benalla last week. Can you imagine hitting that at speed? This is part of the Murray River Road in northeastern Victoria. This is the Euroa Merton Road that could kill a motorcyclist in the dark. This is south of Tallarook on the Hume Freeway. This is from the Princes Highway. And there's an even bigger hole on the Nepean Highway that caused $500 damage to Alex's car.
13: I hit this pothole last night about 11:30, reported it to the Department of Transport as it's the main road owned by them. They said it would be fixed by 6 a.m. this morning. Obviously, it's not fixed, as we've seen.
6: I could go on all night. I hit a big pothole myself driving to Melbourne last week in the dark. But then there's the pothole on the Goulburn Valley Road last week that smashed this tyre that was very kindly replaced by a passing motorist, Danny O'Brien, who's leader of the Nationals in Victoria. Danny O'Brien, thank you so much for your time. How bad is this pothole disaster in Victoria?
14: Catastrophic at the moment, Andrew, and frankly getting worse. And you can see on all those pictures, that's been around for a long time, but it just seems in the last couple of weeks we've had a little bit of rain. Yes, in the northeast we had maybe 100 mils in some areas, but that shouldn't be enough to destroy our roads, and that's literally what's happened. And I've been driving around the last couple of weeks, particularly in northern Victoria and Gippsland, and the number of cars I've seen on the side of the road pulled over, including that one you just showed, it was there. That was where I was on the Goulburn Valley Highway and helped a young Pete Plater who'd had a blowout. It's happening everywhere. There are dozens of people on the sides of the roads because they've hit potholes and blown tyres, damaged rims, cracked rims, all those sorts of things, costing Victorians, and it's simply out of control.
6: Well, I've noticed too that there are so many more potholes in, I would say, the last 3 years, more than I ever remember before. So why isn't the government keeping the roads safe? What is the story here?
14: Well, we've seen $15 billion wasted on corruption on the big build, Andrew, and that's got a lot to do with it. $50 billion in cost overruns on the big build. Just imagine if we had some of that money that we could put to our roads. And we've seen the last couple of years, the government claims to be spending more on the roads, but going back 3 or 4 years, we had massive reductions in the amount of road maintenance spending being done. They stopped actually doing the road resealing, which is what keeps the water out and stops those potholes from forming in the first place, and we're now reaping the dividend of that lack of work over the last 10 years. There hasn't been enough going into maintaining our roads.
6: And whereabouts is it worst?
14: I often say, Andrew, the easiest way to start a fight in country Victoria is to say that your roads are worse than someone else's, because everywhere I go, people say their roads are the worst. Like I said, I've literally been on the Hume and the Goulburn Valley highways the last couple of days, and they're pretty bad. But I know the southwest in Gippsland, the northwest, everywhere, driving the Murray Valley Highway along the Murray today, a couple of shocking bits that we had to quickly avoid. And indeed, people are on the side of the road everywhere with blown tyres. And I'm seeing people as well with actually having to be put on the back of trucks. So they've either had such significant damage or they've blown a couple of tyres and don't have a spare left.
6: Danny O'Brien, thank you so much. We'll talk about the engineering now. Thank you so much for your time. But bad potholes are, of course, not just a Victorian problem. There's evidence around Australia that there's a big rise in reports of potholes. Now, you've just heard about the politics, government simply not doing the maintenance, no money. But in Victoria, at least, when they do fix a road now, it seems to me those repairs seem barely to last. Why is that? For answers, of course, you need someone who's trained as a civil engineer. Someone perhaps who might even be an expert in asphalt, maybe even head of the Australian Asphalt Pavement Association. Someone who's now head of the Australian Road Research Board. And that man is Michael Caltabiano. Michael, thanks so much for your time. The Victoria IC has big potholes that seem to be fixed 1 year and then the next, same road, huge potholes opening up again. Why is that?
15: Well, firstly, Andrew, water is the kryptonite to roads, and Danny was absolutely right. We must keep our roads in high-quality maintenance, sealed, to keep the water out. Because once the water gets in, our roads are granular material with a thin bitumen layer on top. There's no saving them once the water gets in. So we must keep the water out. And when roads are repaired, there's two parts. firstly, you've got to patch and keep it safe. So throwing some asphalt in, keeping it safe. But you must then come back and do the serious repair, digging out as sections of road, digging down, replacing them, compacting the asphalt properly, sealing all the joints so that no moisture gets back in. I haven't seen a lot of that really detailed repair of the road system. There's been a lot of patching, and as you correctly say, patching doesn't last.
6: Right. So what is it they should be doing? What does it look like, this resealing? What's the difference?
15: Well, roads fail for two reasons, and predominantly. So firstly, moisture ingress under the side of the road. So if the shoulders aren't maintained and moisture gets into the pavement, you see in the outer wheel path, it's cracked, it's rutted, moisture in, potholes form, exactly as you've showed. The second mode of failure is aging. So bitumen ages, and when it oxidises, it cracks and moisture gets in from the surface. The only way to maintain a road is to make sure you keep the shoulders maintained and reseal on a regular basis. That is very simple. You know, maintaining our road system is not a really complex task. It's very simple. The people in the Department of Transport and Planning are very competent and capable people in Victoria. They've just got to be enabled to get on with the task of repairing what is Victoria's single largest asset. You know, it's worth more than $80 billion, the road system in Victoria.
6: Now, obviously, you say they know the technology, they know how it's done. It seems that the missing ingredient then is simply political will, the money.
15: Well, it's combination. And we've got to remember there was a very large weather event in 2023 in Victoria. 8,400 kilometres of the network was water affected. Most of it went underwater. And the network really hasn't recovered since then. What other states have done, so if we remember, your viewers will know, back in Queensland in 2010 and 2011 had that huge flooding event through southeast Queensland. We all paid a levy, a national levy, to fix the southeast Queensland road system. What they did was they built back better. They built resilient, sustainable roads. So they combined a 2 or 3% bitumen in with the gravels and delivered a more resilient road system. And the consequence of that is all of the flood events that have happened in southeast Queensland since 2010, 2011, and the road system's rebuilt, really hasn't left a mark on the network. Victoria doesn't use that technology. Victoria hasn't innovated to move the dial on delivering more resilient roads.
6: Yeah, well, I think we're talking back to money here. Michael Caltabiano, thank you so much for your time. After the break... I mean, this is, by the way, that is a symbol of national decline, right? Australia's richest state once. After the break, Labor stabs Israel in the back again. When will it stop funding terrorists?
0: Sky News will be back after this short break.

0: Sky News will be back after this short break.
1: Unbelievably, Labour is again stabbing Israel in the back, giving comfort to Hamas terrorists. Ahead of its national conference in Adelaide, Labour has rewritten its draft policy on Israel, and this new version drops any demand that Hamas disarm. It drops any demand that the corrupt Palestinian Authority reform. And that's despite Anthony Albanese insisting last year that those were the key conditions when he decided to recognise a Palestinian state that doesn't actually exist. Instead, the criticism now in this draft policy is virtually all aimed at Israel. And as it happens, Hamas did yesterday say it was going to give up running Gaza. It's going to leave all that to the Peace Council that was set up by Donald Trump. Except, of course, there's always a catch, and a very big, big one in this case. It is still refusing to disarm. Almost like they were Labour Party members. No disarming, so obviously no deal. But there's something else that Labour does that shows how lethally naive it's been about what's truly going on in Gaza. And I do ask, why does it do this? What does it take to make the government stop funding terrorism? I ask because, as I've said before, it's already doubled our funding of UNRWA, that's the United Nations Body for Palestinian So-Called Refugees, to $20 million, then added another $6 million, despite lots of evidence that UNRWA has been rorted by Hamas, even higher as Hamas terrorists. You take Mohammed Abu Alawi, one of many UNRWA employees that Israel identified who took part in the October 7 massacre of Jews, or Fatal Sharif Abu El Amin, who was a school principal paid by UNRWA and also a teacher union official. Or he was until Israel killed him, which is when the Hamas terrorist leadership said, oh yes, no, you're right, he was the Hamas leader in Lebanon. Meanwhile, teachers employed by this UNRWA that the Albanese government spends our millions on have kept teaching Palestinian children to hate Jews and even kill them. The latest of many examples, this child. But surely now the Albanese government realises at last that it has funded terror and hate by handing UNRWA our millions. Last year, UNRWA finally fired a few staff that it said, oh, whoops, yes, Israel's right, may have indeed taken part in the October 7 massacre. Last month, fired 70 more, 70, but without admitting clearly it was over links to Hamas. Our money to these people. Joining me is Julian Lisa, Federal Liberal frontbencher. Julian, thank you for your time. But first, you know, Labor changing its draft policy to remove any demand for Hamas to disarm. What does that tell you?
2: Andrew, this shows there are extremists and terrorism supporters within the ranks of the Labor Party. Labor has always been weak on national security, and now we see why. When it cannot condemn, when its national conference, its supreme policymaking body, cannot condemn a listed terrorist organisation that we have listed in this country for years, it tells you everything you need to know about why Labor and the Albanese government are so weak on our national security.
1: It is really quite shocking. Now, the Albanese government funding UNRWA, the United Nations body, this has been on my goat for years now. It's funding it despite even UNRWA now firing about 70 employees linked to Hamas. How can this go on?
2: I agree, Andrew. Taxpayer dollars should never be used to fund terrorist organisations. UNRWA has been aiding and abetting Hamas for years and years. And what I think is extraordinary is even after these 70 people have been fired, even after there's been a clear link between UNRWA and October 7, you've got Labor frontbenchers like Chris Bowen defending the government's decision to keep funding UNRWA instead of condemning the terrorists. This is the reason why when the Liberal Party was last in government, we cut all funding to UNRWA, and that's exactly what this government should do too.
1: Yeah, but honestly, why does this need to be talked about now? You know, Hasn't Labor learned from the Bondi massacre? I mean, you know, and then recognising a Palestinian state that still is crawling with corrupt people and Hamas terrorists, et cetera, et cetera. I mean, or the area is, there's no state. I mean, what are the lessons that Labor has actually learned that you can see?
2: I don't think they've learned any lessons at all. And you can see it in their resolutions. Every year when they have a national conference, the resolutions get more and more anti-Israel and they keep making excuses for terrorist organisations like Hamas. Even after Bondi, this is a disgrace.
1: Now, Julian, I know you're not the party's spokesman on foreign affairs, although I suspect you'd be a very, very good foreign minister. But I mentioned at the top of the show, Anthony Albanese's sexist mockery of Japan's prime minister, talking about her melons and then gesturing around his chest. I find this utterly, utterly extraordinary. You?
2: This is conduct unbecoming a prime minister. Robert Menzies would never have done it. John Howard would never have done it. Julia Gillard would never have done it. You need to see the context of all of this. It was a context where the Prime Minister was asked a question in an easy interview by a comedian. It says everything about his decision-making process that he wasn't able to deal with this question properly. And I think it says something about his character, that when this was first called to his attention, he laughed it away after it insulted a friend, an ally and a security partner in the Japanese Prime Minister. I expect more from my Prime Minister.
1: Well, I'd like to know where Kate Gallagher, the Minister for Women, is. I mean, she's got a lot to say sometimes. Absolutely nothing now about a Prime Minister who jokes about the melons of a female leader of a very important ally. I would have thought this was something she had an opinion on, but apparently not, Julian. But if you hear from her, please let me know. Julian, Lisa, thank you so much for your time. I can't believe this crowd is running this country. Or maybe the country doesn't deserve better. I do not know. After the break, how Belgium humiliated Donald Trump today and made sure that his appalling cheating did not pay.
0: Sky News will be back after this short break.

0: Sky News will be back after this short break.
1: Some good news today. Cheats don't prosper. Well, one didn't. The US team in the World Cup was thrashed today by the Belgians 4-1, despite corruption in the competition that's horrified soccer fans and organisations around the world. Overnight, US President Donald Trump actually bragged, he rang the head of FIFA, the body which runs the top soccer competitions, including the World Cup, to get him to let America's star striker, Fallarin Balogun, play today, even though he got a red card in his last game and should, under the normal rules, have missed this one. And FIFA is so compromised that it did what Trump wanted, Trump suddenly becoming a soccer expert.
2: And that wasn't a foul. That wasn't even an infraction. That was two guys running full speed that happened to crash into each other.
1: And typical Trump, he smeared the referee to an audience of hundreds of millions.
2: This referee, who is a little bit suspect, if you check his past, I don't want to say that because I don't. He's a little bit suspect. If you check his past, I don't want to say that because I don't like to create

0: celebrated its win over the United States with a picture of the score of its fourth goal and the caption, "Overturn this." I was joined earlier by Donald Trump's first White House spokesman. Sean Spicer, great to see you again. Donald Trump intervening to get the red card ban on the US soccer team's best player lifted and totally against the rules. What is he thinking?
1: Well, a couple things. Let's just be clear on what happens. No one's denying that he made the call to FIFA's president. The FIFA president making it very clear that the disciplinary committee of FIFA takes no action based on anyone weighing in one way or another. And if you do look back, there are at least two instances of other countries weighing in on similar penalties that were done to players in previous World Cups. So I have no problem. The president of the United States is supposed to be our greatest advocate, and him weighing in on what I think was a ridiculous call is something that a president should be doing.
0: Well, I don't know. One of those two examples was from 1962. That was controversial enough. The other one was Ronaldo, when thankfully they got smashed out of the tournament today. But does it worry the president that such things have then got most of the rest of the world horrified and wanting the US to lose?
1: Well, look, as I said, his job as president is to advocate for us. There was apparently some whiz-bang evidence that showed that this was a ridiculous call and the punishment certainly didn't fit it. I don't think that FIFA frankly cared. I mean, I really do believe that the disciplinary committee probably didn't learn of this. But at the end of the day, they made the right decision. I get your point. It probably doesn't look good for the rest of the world to see anyone weighing in on somebody else. But again, that's what fans and leaders do, is they weigh in for their side. Or in the case, let's be honest, I'd rather have our president weighing in for our team than your prime minister talking about shagging a pop star. I'm just saying.
0: That was a low blow, Sean. That was a low blow. I had no idea it would filtered all the way. Look, we're embarrassed, okay? We are embarrassed. Let's not go there. It's just shocking. And wait till I tell you about what he said about the Japanese prime minister. That was outrageous enough as well. Donald Trump has also stepped up his attacks on Italy's conservative prime minister, Giorgia Meloni. I mean, I like her, but last month he angered Meloni by claiming she'd begged him for a selfie. This time, ahead of this week's NATO meeting, he's posted an image of Meloni looking adoringly at the president under the headline, "Restraining order needed," as if she were a stalker. Why does he do this, Sean?
1: Look, he trolls people because she fought back. And she was very clear on social media. She went after him. I said it at the time. If you go back and look at my Twitter feed, I said, trust me, you haven't heard the last of this. And I was right. Trump doesn't sit back and take it. He fights back. And I think this is just another example. It's all in good fun, though, at the end of the day. Posting memes of people in a harmless way is nothing that's like upsetting. We're not pulling out troops of Germany or anything like that right now.
0: Yeah, I know. It's just they're needlessly making enemies of allies, which I think is a big mistake. Donald Trump's meanwhile talked to the presidents of both Russia and Ukraine to end their four-year war. But his chief negotiator, Steve Witkoff, and I've said before, I have no confidence, no trust in this guy whatsoever. He's met President Putin seven times, often very friendly meetings. He's never once met Ukraine's Volodymyr Zelensky, nor is the other negotiator, the chief negotiator, son-in-law Jared Kushner, Trump's son-in-law. Why not?
1: Well, initially they had divided it up. So General Keith Kellogg was talking to the Ukrainians and Witkoff was talking to the Russians. I don't have a problem, frankly. I agree with you. I mean, I think having one person lead the effort. So if Witkoff wants to sit down with Zelensky and get his side or talk to him about what he'd be willing to do to put an end to this, I think it's in the best interest of peace and the best interest of ending this conflict. So I have no problem with that. And I wouldn't be surprised if it does happen soon.
0: Except General Kellogg seems to have been shuffled off the scenes. A very interesting race in Maine. Now, look, the House and the Senate very finely balanced. A little swing against the Republicans, and Donald Trump and the Republicans could lose control of both or either the

0: Senate and the House. Tell us about the race in Maine, because this could change a lot of things.
1: Well, that's, you framed this perfectly, Andrew. I mean, the reality is the House has got a 2-seat majority. The Senate has a 3-seat majority. The Dems are defending 3 seats. The Republicans defending 6 seats that are in play. So you have more seats than that. A third of the Senate is up, but only 9 are considered in competitive races. And the one in Maine, I had thought that once Graham Plattner became the official nominee of the Democratic Party, Susan Collins would do as she does every time, pulls out a win. It's not hard to beat a guy who's got a Nazi tattoo, who's disparaged veterans, who's been accused multiple times of disparaging women, blacks, sexual assault allegations and accusations. So I thought we were in a good place. But here's the kicker. The Democratic Party has another week in which, if Plattner were to resign, step down from the race, they could replace him. I put this out on social media. Mark my word. Chuck Schumer had always wanted the current governor, Janet Mills, to be the candidate. Andrew, mark my word, put a pin on the tape right now. The Democrats are going to get their way in Washington. They're going to push Graham Plattner aside the same way they did to Joe Biden. And instead of Kamala Harris, it's going to be Janet Mills that's the Democratic nominee. She's much more milquetoast, less controversial, obviously a liberal voting record. But I think that they are doing anything they can in the pursuit of power and winning.
0: Well, we shall see. The fate of America could depend on something as small in a small state like that. Totally Sean agree. Spicer, thank you so much for your time.
1: Thank you, Andrew.
0: After the break, the panel.
2: Sky News will be back after this short break.

0: Sky News will be back after this short break.
1: With so much going on, let's go straight to the panel. Joining me are Mia Schlift, the Executive Director of the Samuel Griffith Society, and Peter McGoran, former Federal Nationals Minister. Mia, there was such a huge stink about Anthony Albanese saying he'd like to shag Kylie Minogue. But as I said at the top of the show, his sexist sniggering at Japan's Prime Minister is actually more serious. Just to remind viewers, this is what it was.
2: Here's something I got recently here that was pretty strange but ended up being quite good.
3: Yeah.
2: Was a melon. The Japanese Prime Minister brought a melon.
3: How did he get that through customs?
2: It's a royal melon.
3: Oh, she smuggled. It was a she.
2: She?
3: Did she smuggle it?
2: I don't know.
3: I'm expecting.
2: Got a couple of melons.
3: She brought two.
2: She brought two, as you do.
3: She just came in looking like Pamela Anderson.
2: She brought two.
1: Mia Schlicht, your response?
4: Embarrassing and gross, Andrew. I don't think there's any other word to describe that. I'm glad you've pointed it out because I think a lot of the media has been swept up in criticising Albanese over his comments towards Kylie Minogue, but the interview was actually far worse than that. It wasn't just a one-line blunder where he was backed into a corner and was kind of forced to give a terrible answer to the question about Kylie Minogue. It was actually a whole conversation plagued by just crude locker room talk, the kind of type that the Albanese government has sworn to take out of public life. It was only a month ago that he was, you know, up in arms about the Ditch the Witch campaign that was being run against Jacinta Allen, saying there was no place for this in public life. And here he is making these comments. And Jacinta Allen, I will add, has also now said that these comments were all made in good faith and it was all lighthearted and it was all a bit of fun, which I just think is appalling. And I'd like to remind Labour that the Japanese Prime Minister, she has done more for women's rights than many Western leaders have around the country. She has done more to protect female-only spaces than this Labour government could ever dream of, and they're still the ones who are unable to define what a woman is. So I don't want to hear Albanese lecturing this country about sexism ever again.
1: Peter McGoran, it's extraordinary, those comments.
5: Agreed, Andrew. You just want to slide under the table. It's quite difficult to speak of. It's so cringeworthy. Never in my life did I think we would be dissecting a Prime Minister's comments on this basis. And if you look at the tape that you've just played, he introduced the melons, so much so that the interviewer, the podcaster, thought he was talking about a man and was puzzled, and he quickly disabused it. And Albanese then takes charge of the situation and introduces what he thinks are the funny and snide remarks. It's deadly serious. The Japanese will frown on this very seriously.
1: Well, I don't take... If any Labor woman in that government, particularly the ministers, ever has a word to say about sexism in the Liberal Party again, I will laugh at them for being silent about this absolutely appalling example. It could even have, you know, foreign diplomatic repercussions. But speaking of diplomacy, Mia, the Chinese missile fired in the general direction of our Prime Minister while he's off signing treaties in the South Pacific, it's caused panic. But I don't know, should we panic even more that China is overtaking us in all sorts of technology, not just nuclear missiles, not just military stuff, all sorts of technology, all sorts of engineering and innovation, which indeed will mean that it's going to be an economic superpower beyond anything probably we've seen?
4: Yeah, I think it's a huge wake-up call for this country, and I think you're right. It's not just about China's nuclear capacity. It's a show of strength of their power, and that ranges across a whole range of industries. And I think what Australia has shown is that we have not invested in national sovereignty in this country. We are completely reliant on the nations around us. And that was highlighted by the fuel crisis that we saw, where a foreign conflict in Iran showed that we have a complete inability to make anything in this country anymore. And that's partly due to our abysmal energy policy in this country, which sees us relying on wind and solar to power the whole entire country, which, by the way, we import those parts from China. So if we're going to have a country whose entire strategy is relying on the nations around us, we better start investing in those relationships. But where I'm worried is we have a prime minister here who, let's remember, took 270 days to meet with Trump, our most important ally in the West, yet spent 6 days frolicking with communist China. So it makes me worry that we're seeing this show of strength, and yet we've got this prime minister who's kind of showing where his loyalties lie, and it's not with our traditional allies.
1: But Peter, you must be like me, you know, like when I was a boy, made in, or not even a, even if it's young, you know, a teenager, made in China was a byword for cheap and nasty. We were priding ourselves on, you know, we got all this industry. Now, look, we got about nothing industrially. We're technologically being overwhelmed by China. China is cutting edge. What have we done with our advantages?
5: Just squandered it, given it away, or taxed it. You just have to look at their electric vehicle manufacturing base that's swamping all the Western car manufacturers. But counterintuitively, Andrew, they've done us a favour with this missile, chilling as it is, apart from waking us up, as Mia outlines, to the dangers ahead. It validates Australia's position in the Pacific Islands. If any of them were still starry-eyed or naive about China, that's out the window. This is a fit of pique. Credit where credit's due. The government, led by Albanese and the foreign minister, have secured security arrangements with Papua New Guinea and Fiji, Solomon Islands, Vanuatu, and are negotiating others. Now, all of them have tilted towards China in recent years or played us off against each other. They're now firmly allied to Australia, and this missile will secure it even more. But medium and long term, we have a problem.
1: Yeah, but Mia, I absolutely take Peter's point there. Part of this outreach to the Pacific Islands is to deny China a foothold, although I do note that when he was speaking today in the Solomon Islands, he was speaking at a stadium built by Chinese with Chinese soldiers who'd been stationed there in the stands, right? So, all right, let's be realistic about what's happening. But the point is, for all that, when we sign treaties with these countries, they're not going to save us from China. The main game, again, let's me go back to Japan. The main game is a country who seems to treat with the back of his hand.
4: Yeah, I'm not... A treaty is a treaty. It's signing on a piece of paper. And I think also speaking about Albanese's response when this happened was so weak. Basically just saying, why can't we all just get along? We're in a better spot if everyone could just hold hands and sing a song around the campfire together. That seems to be his consistent response, is visiting these islands and thinking this will just be enough. It's not enough. And we've seen that history teaches us that words are not enough. Our leaders in this country need to get fair dinkum about our defence plan. And currently, we don't seem to really have one because we're not investing nearly enough in defence. We have never been less prepared for conflict since World War II, and we are not investing in any of the relationships around the globe who actually could come to our rescue should a conflict arise.
1: Nor do we have an industrial base which will sustain us in a prolonged period of conflict should that ever happen. Ukraine has discovered this is absolutely key. Peter, both of you are from Victoria. Does it ever occur to you as you drive along, dodging potholes the size of craters, that Victoria is a warning to Australia of the danger of Labornomics?
5: Oh, absolutely. In the last 12 months, 32,000 incidents of potholes or crumbling infrastructure roads were reported on the special hotline. So that gives you some idea of the magnitude. It's far in excess. In fact, it's almost Queensland and New South Wales combined. And this, it's not a priority for the state government. They squandered $15 billion with payoffs to corrupt CFMEU and labour supply firms in the big build. And now, of course, they're set on squandering billions, up to $200 billion on the ring loop. So it's never believe, Andrew, for a moment, that state or federal governments in Australia have a revenue problem. Their coffers have never been fuller from taxation. It's an expenditure issue. That state government can fix those potholes if it gives it the priority to do so. But they're too busy looking after their mates in the unions, and they're too busy expanding the public sector.
1: Well, no wonder, Mia, that China can invent a production model car that can drive at 500 kilometres an hour. You couldn't do that here because they wouldn't find a stretch of road where they wouldn't wreck the chassis trying to do that. But anyway, isn't this a warning that we've indulged ourselves too long in handouts and fripperies and, you know, slicing an ever-shrinking cake and not actually concentrated on engineering and hard professions like that?
4: Oh, absolutely it is. And things are bad. It's the state government's job to fix things like the roads and the hospitals. And here in Victoria, you just have one look and see that they're unable to do any of that. You don't need to look at the budget papers to know things are bad. You just have to drive along the roads and be reminded every single time you hit a pothole or every single time you walk down the CBD of Melbourne and you see the amount of shops that are boarded up on the front or have a for rent sign on the top of those stores. You know things are bad here in Victoria. And I've said time and time again that Victoria is the test case for the rest of the country, and it is a lesson on just how bad things can get if you're not continuously investing in improving infrastructure and inventing new methods to improve things economically. But I think Victoria also serves as another reminder, because I think that there are many parties in opposition around the country who think that when things get bad enough, that people in those states will then neglect the incumbent government and vote for the alternative. But here in Victoria, we have had this disastrous government for over a decade, for a very, very long time. And there basically hasn't been an opposition at all posing any credible alternative options. And therefore, we've been stuck with this government. So I think it is a warning also to other oppositions around the country to actually start tabling alternative policies so that people actually
1: yes,
4: have an alternative
1: yes, and
4: to
1: yes.
4: vote for.
1: True. Peter McGoran, Mia Schlieff, thank you very much to you both. That's it from me. Up next is Sherry, hosted by the excellent James McPherson. Good night.
0: Live on Sky News, this is Sherry.
6: Well, good evening and thanks for joining me. I'm James McPherson, filling in for Sherry Markson this week. Can you believe the Chinese? They test-fired a nuclear-capable ballistic missile into our region yesterday with barely any notice. I mean, as Defence Industry Minister Pat Conroy told the ABC this morning, that's against the rules.
7: It's not consistent with the Hague Convention on ballistic missile testing, which would require more notice and greater information provided to countries.
6: Not only is firing a strategic missile into the South Pacific with almost no warning against the rules, well, it's not best practice either.
7: Well, we don't think it's world's best practice. Best practice is to follow the Hague Convention, which it has longer notice, also provides information about a probable flight path, where the missile is expected to land, things like that that actually provide a lot more transparency.
6: So let's go through that best practice checklist one by one, shall we? Nations are supposed to provide 48 hours notice before conducting that kind of missile test. We got two. Nations are supposed to provide information about probable flight paths. We got nothing. Here's a good one. Nations launching missiles are supposed to provide information about where the missile is expected to land. So where was the missile fired from a nuclear-powered Chinese submarine expected to land? And more importantly, did it pose a risk to anyone?
7: Oh, that's a question for them. I don't have information on that, Sally, but it's certainly not world's best practice.
6: Well, it certainly doesn't seem to be world's best practice. Now, you'll forgive me, I just find it amusing in a dark kind of way that our politicians talk as if genuinely taken aback that the Chinese Communist Party isn't abiding by world's best practice. You know, like they do when it comes to honouring copyright law, trade agreements, health regulations and human rights commitments. So what do we do?
7: So we would continue to call on China to abide by the Hague Convention, which provides sort of instructions or guidance on how to do these sorts of tests.
6: Okay, Pat Conroy genuinely made me laugh when I heard him say that on the ABC radio this morning. We're going to remind the Chinese to abide by world's best practice when it comes to firing missiles at us. And if they need help with that, well, we're going to point them to the Hague Convention, which provides instructions and guidance on how to conduct these sorts of tests in ways that are non-provocative and non-threatening, which would be brilliant if the entire point of the Chinese launch was other than to be provocative and threatening. Foreign Minister Penny Wong had this stern warning for the Chinese.
8: We do not believe this test is consistent with the view that Pacific leaders have very clearly expressed that the Pacific should be an ocean of peace.
6: We'll take that. Pacific leaders have very clearly expressed that this region should be an ocean of peace. Don't the Chinese know their warheads splashing down into the ocean of peace kind of ruins the vibe? If oceans of peace doesn't soften the heart of Xi Jinping, perhaps the Prime Minister's favourite catchphrase will.
9: We have said consistently that we want to cooperate with China where we can. We'll disagree where we must, and we'll engage in our national interests.
6: It's true. We've consistently said that, and China has consistently ignored that, which I suppose must be what the Prime Minister means when he says he's stabilised the relationship. Like his defence industry minister, the PM was hoping that pointing to a rule book would constitute some sort of national defence.
9: It is standard procedure for tests such as this for there to be given 48 hours notice. This was not done on this occasion.
6: Well, I tell you what, if the Hague Convention, best practice and standard procedures were actual defences, we'd be a world superpower. The way our politicians expertly wield them in the face of aggression. Sadly, they're just pieces of paper. Speaking of paper, Chinese state paper, The Global Times, said in an editorial this morning that Australia and our Ocean of Peace partners should, and I quote, accept and get used to Chinese nuclear program. But wait, what about The Hague? Well, they're evidently a bit vague on The Hague. Writing in the editorial, Chinese actions were reasonable and lawful, fully demonstrating its sense of responsibility as a major power. Well, I think they did demonstrate that they are a major power, that's for sure. And I think we all know that's the point. When you're a major power, you're not too bothered by world's best practice or by standard operating procedure. I mean, sure, you pay lip service to those things when it's convenient, but when those niceties get in the way of, oh, I don't know, military expansion, you leave them to people like Pat Conroy and podcasters like Anthony Albanese. Speaking of which, I'm pretty sure if you asked Xi Jinping whether he'd rather shag, marry or date the Hague Convention, he'd say none of the above. Someone needs to tell the PM's office they'd understand that. This line from the Global Times was telling. The editorial went on to say, the current complaints mostly amount to grumbling from operational level authorities. Well, that's life, isn't it? One day you're a handsome boy, next minute you're a grumbling operational level authority. The Chinese missile reportedly landed between Nauru and Tuvalu, just 100 or so kilometres from where the Australian Prime Minister was today. And we know that because, well, the splash. And that's the problem. Next time, do we know the impact location due to the boom? Pat Conroy dismissed the suggestion that the missile launch was retaliation for the PM's security treaty signed yesterday with Fiji.
7: This has been planned for longer than that, to be honest, Sally. We've been monitoring a Chinese Navy task force group that was involved in tracking the launch, and that's been in movement for quite some time. So I think it's more likely to be coincident rather than linked, but obviously that's ultimately a question for the Chinese government.
6: A question for the Chinese government, what, and they're going to tell us? Like, honestly, isn't that a question that urgently needs to be answered by the Australian government? As former Home Affairs Secretary Mike Pezzullo said, there's the possibility, however remote, that details of the Australia-Fiji alliance and Elbow's trip to Suva were leaked. There's also the question of how it was that we've been monitoring a Chinese Navy task force group involved in tracking long-range ballistic missile testing, but never realised it was a Navy task force group about to track a long-range ballistic missile test. If only a Virgin Airline pilot had been in the region, our intel might have been better. They've spotted those things before. Liberal MP Andrew Hastie summed up the whole situation pretty well, I thought.
10: Weakness is provocative.
6: Sorry, hang on a second. He was talking about One Nation. Here's Angus Taylor.
11: The most provocative thing of all is weakness.
6: Too right it is. The Albanese government deserves praise for what it's doing to unify South Pacific nations against the growing threat from China. But we need a lot more than that. One more thing. Remember how just last week Pat Conroy stood in the National Press Club and accused Sir Robert Menzies of being a Nazi appeaser? Well, have a listen to this from Pat Conroy less than 24 hours after communists fired a nuclear-capable ballistic missile into our region with barely 2 hours' notice.
7: They obviously informed the Australian government about the test before they did it with insufficient notice, to be honest, but they did provide that notice.
6: When they're supposed to give 48 hours notice and they gave barely two, you don't give them credit. All right, well, now I want to turn our attention now to one of the great intellectual mysteries of the 21st century. Can a woman have a penis? Now, most of humanity settled that question somewhere around the invention of language, but Britain's health minister, well, he's only just caught up. Until very recently, James Murray insisted that trans women are women, and by implication that penises can literally turn up anywhere. Not anymore. Here was the senior Labor member on national television at the weekend.
12: I mean, do you think a woman can have a penis? Because you did previously. It's an important question for a health secretary to answer.
13: No, I don't.
12: So you've changed your mind?
13: Yes.
6: Well, hang on a second. You can't just say that yesterday you believed women could have a penis, but today you've decided they can't. It's not like changing your mind on whether to holiday in Europe or the US. This isn't a revised opinion about pineapple on pizza. It's basic biology. So what happened? How did the man responsible for Britain's National Health Service suddenly discover something every maternity ward has been quietly observing for centuries?
13: Well, I think a lot of us have been thinking about this issue over recent years. And, you know, I wouldn't now say that, for instance, trans women are women. I think that biological sex is important.
6: Well, a lot of us have been thinking about this. Imagine saying that with a straight face. Are we supposed to be impressed that he finally came to the right answer? Or should we be dismayed that it took a group of Britain's brightest considering and contemplating and consulting over years to figure out that women can't have a penis? I mean, this guy went to an exclusive school growing up. He's university educated. Maybe that's the problem. He's in charge of UK health services, for goodness sake. So how on earth could he have been so confused and become so helplessly befuddled by something primary school kids find pretty easy to understand? Well, his explanation is short, but important to hear.
13: I hope people would see that I've always been respectful of different views on this topic.
6: In other words, he was so open-minded there for a while, his brain fell out. He became so determined not to offend anyone that he temporarily lost the ability to describe reality. It's one of the peculiar moral confusions of our age, isn't it? Professing to be respectful, we become complete fools. Always being respectful of different views is a very modern boast. It comes from our culture's obsession with tolerance. Tolerance, we're told, is always good, and intolerance is always bad. But neither statement is actually true. Tolerance and intolerance are both required for a functioning society. The trick is directing them at the right target. Tolerance is for people, never for bad ideas. And intolerance, well, that's for bad ideas, never for people. Be meek with the erring, violent with the error. What I'm trying to say is you can be respectful to people suffering from gender dysphoria whilst at the same time rejecting nonsense ideas that are plainly wrong. Those two things are not incompatible. But politicians often struggle with that distinction because they're less interested in what's true than in what's fashionable. Which brings us to the minister's explanation for his extraordinary epiphany.
13: Well, I think a lot of us have been thinking about this issue over recent years. And on this issue in particular, I listen to people. I listen to constituents of mine. I've listened to who have different opinions, by the way, quite a range of opinions. I've listened to other people in politics. I've listened to other people working in public services, in policy, and so on. And yes, my position now is different than it was a few years ago.
6: Ah, so that's how we discovered that only men have penises. Years of listening. Personally, I'd have suggested looking. It would have been a lot quicker. And while politicians were busy listening, well, what happened to the women who knew the answer all along? Many were smeared as bigots. Some lost jobs. Others were hounded out of public life for refusing to deny what every biology textbook had previously regarded as obvious and settled science. What about children encouraged to go down pathways of experimental medical treatment while leaders insisted reality was negotiable? Those consequences weren't theoretical, they were painfully real, and yet now the same political class quietly changes its mind and expects applause for finally arriving where ordinary people started. The minister concluded with this.
13: But I think it's right that as politicians, you know, if we think things through and we come to a different position, we say that, make that clear.
6: Well, fair enough. Changing your mind when the evidence changes, that's admirable. But changing your mind after years of denying the bleeding obvious, that's less impressive, especially when so many other people paid a very high price while you were still thinking it through. Well, Labor Party officials are busy polishing the policies they'll unveil at the ALP National Conference in a few weeks' time. One of those policies concerns the conflict in the Middle East, and you won't believe what will be proposed. Well, actually, maybe you will believe it. After Anthony Albanese had said that Hamas must disarm, a position reflected in the material for the ALP conference when it was first drafted in April, well, the new draft makes no mention of Hamas giving up their weapons. The previous policy platform circulated in April said this: Hamas must disarm and can have no role in the state of Palestine. But the latest draft, as reported today in The Australian, is very, very different. It says Labor condemns terrorism and violent extremism, included as perpetuated by Hamas and other extremists. Now, that's the only mention of Hamas, who murdered more than 1,000 people in the October 7 invasion of Israel. There's no call for Hamas to disarm, and there's no stipulation that Hamas can't be involved in a future two-state solution. The draft Labor policy only says Hamas just can't do terroristy things. It's a remarkably low bar, isn't it? Almost like telling an arsonist you can keep the flamethrower, just promise to be more reasonable with it. The timing of this I find interesting. Hamas today announced they would relinquish power in Gaza so a committee could administer the region. Now, that seems like a big shift for the terrorist group, who've ruled Gaza for 20 years after being voted into power by Palestinians back in 2007. But while signalling their willingness to step aside from the day-to-day governance of Gaza, they continue to refuse disarmament. Imagine if Albanese insisted on a gun buyback scheme here after the Bondi massacre, but Labor policy insisted on no such thing for Hamas in Gaza after October 7. Now, most commentators don't take the Hamas decision seriously. They say Hamas is only saying they'll relinquish power so Israel will be pressured to pull out, leaving Hamas right next door, still armed to the teeth. Meanwhile, back in Australia, the latest ALP draft policy has quietly dispensed with most of the conditions Albanese and Wong told us would be necessary before our government recognised a Palestinian state. Gone are calls for the Palestinian Authority, for instance, to hold democratic elections. Gone is the requirement that the Palestinian Authority renounce calls for Israel's destruction. Gone are demands for financial reform. Gone are expectations that the Palestinian Authority would clean up their education system, long criticised for encouraging hatred and violence rather than peace. These were all conditions Anthony Albanese himself previously attached to recognising a Palestinian state. But now, well, now all the prerequisites for Palestinian statehood have gone the way of our promised $275 power price reduction. The only mention of the Palestinian Authority in the policy draft is that under Australia and Labor, Well, they'd work with the Palestinian Authority to achieve a two-state solution. That's it. Now, of course, a Labor government can always depart from official policy, but party platforms do tell you something important. They reveal where the movement's instincts lie. And if Labor instincts no longer include demanding that one of the world's worst and most notorious terrorist organisations disarm before being folded into the future political settlement, well, that should concern everybody. While we're talking about Labor's position on Israel, and just before I bring in my panel, have a look at this from Spain. Now, in Spain, they began their annual festival today, famous for the running of the bulls. Huge crowds, all celebrating, dressed in red, having a great time. Have a look at this and see if you notice anything unexpected.

0: Maybe I shouldn't have asked if you saw anything unexpected. Calls for Israel's erasure are becoming standard fare in Western countries. Now, it's not quite the ALP National Conference, but when you're rooting for Hamas and an unreformed Palestinian Authority, well, it's not that far off. For more on all of that, I'm joined now by former Labour MP Michael Danby and Sky News host Caleb Bond. Welcome to you both. Michael, I'll start with you. What do you think of the changes to the Labour Party policy platform?
1: I thought it was very funny that you pointed out, James, that Hamas has decided to abolish itself before the socialist left ALP conference is going to. So, as usual, these people, they don't follow what's going on. Our crass Prime Minister's interested in doing stupid media stunts with people talking about the Japanese Prime Minister's melons. Why don't you get serious, Albo, and at least monitor the policy that's going into the National Conference. You promised people that when you recognise Palestine, you'd force the Palestinian Authority to have elections after being in office for 20 years of their four-year term. You'd force them to stop paying terrorists salaries. Of course, you've dropped all of that. It's pathetic. It's not a serious government, not a serious evaluation of Middle East policy. And it's so funny, James, that you point out that Hamas is more moderate than the ALP policy.
0: It's interesting, Caleb, we're in the middle of a Royal Commission into anti-Semitism. Anthony Albanese's tried to emphasise that he supports the Jewish community. This is a bit of a stab in the back, is it not?
2: Well, when you mentioned rooting for Hamas, I thought we were going to get back onto the Kylie Minogue business there for a second, James. But, you know, this is the issue with recognising Palestine, because, of course, the ALP well knew when they did that, as they are now admitting, that you can't achieve any of these things that they said they would do in order to get it through. A two-state solution has long been seen by many in the Middle East and broadly across the world as the answer to being able to have an area where people who call themselves Palestinian can live, and also having an Israel, and the two should coexist. But it's impossible to have a two-state solution, which is what the whole idea of recognising Palestine is predicated upon, unless you have people running Palestine who also believe in a two-state solution.
1: Yeah,
2: and we don't have
1: well said,
2: that. So you can say until the cows come home, we'll get rid of the PLA and Hamas can't run the joint. But until you have a framework to make that happen, recognising Palestine is only giving legitimacy to the PLA and to Hamas.
0: Yeah, very, very good point. I agree with you, Michael. That's well said. Do you reckon we can get a two-state solution with the Victorian Liberal Party? I don't know. Moira Deeming has released a new video to her supporters on social media early this evening. Have a look.
3: I think it's time that I addressed the fact that there have been so many distractions, so many huge distractions that have taken away from the work that you as my constituents and Victorians really needed to be done. And I am genuinely so, so sorry that all of these things over the past 3.5 years have happened.
0: Michael, what do you make of that?
1: Sorry, Maury, they worked so hard to get you back. And then you caused a big distraction by saying some bloke put you in a headlock who you'd had a friendly picture with just a few minutes beforehand. The real problem is, James, is that the Liberal Party seems divided on the edge of a state election. They are lucky that they have an invisible One Nation, as Andrew Bolt calls them, a ghost party with no candidates, no leader, no policies. You would think that the Liberals would be able to lead the recharge here in Victoria. And I hope Brian Loughnane, if he's in the interest of the Liberal Party, acts very strongly to get rid of this Moira Deeming problem, because voters want to have a choice in November. They don't want to be saddled with our same old socialist left government again and no other alternative.
0: Watching that video, Caleb, I wonder if Moira Deeming fears that she might have lost support because of the latest troubles. Ironically, she apologises, saying, you know, we're right on the cusp of taking government in Victoria, so I don't want any of this to be a distraction. Do you feel sympathy, or is it a little rich?
2: I don't think she has to fear that she's lost support. She has lost support. And she's lost support from some of the people who gave her her greatest support when she was unfairly targeted by John Pesutto and, you know, wrongly labelled as though she was associated with neo-Nazis. All of that was rubbish, right? And so she received a great deal of support from people, including me on air and others involved in the Liberal Party. And she's blown all of that up over, you know, we've all seen the footage. I don't think any of us think that was a headlock. To then claim that she didn't actually understand what a headlock was, I mean, that's real roll your eyes territory. The one thing that Matthew Guy fairly asked for and that Jess Wilson also asked of her was an apology, right? That's all they wanted. Yeah. And she refused to give that. And now she puts up a video saying, well, I apologise for the distractions that have happened over the last few years, by which she's then linking it all back to the John Pesutto thing. Now, yes, it's true that we probably wouldn't end up in this position if it weren't for what John Pesutto stupidly did all those years ago. But that's not really what this is about. It's that Moira Deeming made a complaint to police that was not upheld. She should have just apologised and we all could have moved on. But that's not happened. She's now run off to the court to try and stop the state executive from running a motion to potentially have her expelled. And so we've got to wait another 2 weeks to get an answer on that. So it just drags out longer and longer and longer. It feels like she knows her time in the Liberal Party is up and she's just kind of dragging them along with her.
0: I've got to say, Caleb, you're making a lot of sense tonight. You might be worth watching at 10 p.m. on the late debate.
2: I think it's a good idea. And 5 p.m. on Fridays too, I will say.
0: Indeed, the Bond Report.
2: It's a great program.
0: My word is my bond. All right, quickly before I let you gentlemen go or Caleb takes over the program, John Howard has delivered a brutal verdict on the Liberal Party's lost decade, he calls it, saying Tony Abbott, Malcolm Turnbull and Scott Morrison all failed the leadership test. The comments are part of Paul Kelly's new book, The Twilight of Exceptionalism, which argues the coalition underperformed in government and lost its psychological grip on the nation. I'm quoting from the book here. It says, in the end, you can't succeed, this is John Howard, unless you're a good leader in government. That's the test, and it's where all three fell down. He says the Liberal Party is more of a leadership party than Labor. It expects a lot of its leader and responds more to the personality of its leader than does Labor. Let me ask you quickly, Caleb, did Abbott's removal from the Liberal Party, did that begin the rot for the Conservative movement?
2: Yes, it did. Absolutely, it did. And I suppose you could say before that some of the rot began with that first budget. Now, I mean, I happen to think that first budget that he and Hockey handed down was the budget that was needed at the time, but of course it was very different to what they promised when they came into government. That started that slide into, you know, 30 news polls in a row, which Turnbull then used, and then the standard was set. And it was all downhill from there. And then, of course, we know what Turnbull did in terms of changing culture in the party, and it was pretty hard to come back from there, unfortunately.
0: Michael, just quickly, I'm interested in John Howard's assertion that leadership is more important in the Liberal Party because the personality of the leader counts more, whereas the Labor Party tends to be more about the movement than the leader. Do you concur with that assessment?
1: Well, it's true to some extent. You can see that with these socialist left motions on the Middle East. I mean, clearly Albo and Wong are showing no leadership, but I thought Kelly's got a very good point. Those were exceptional years. The Hawke Keating economic reforms followed by the Howard Costello, getting rid of our total budget deficit. What an achievement. And then we had these disappointing years of Turnbull with his $42 billion battery in the Snowy Mountains, poor old prime ministers after him. But I have to say the Labor Party have been just as bad. You couldn't compare this, I think they're a disastrous Labor Party government under Albo to the giants like Bob Hawke, Paul Keating or Peter Walsh.
0: Yeah, no
1: Not
0: doubt.
1: Not in the same league.
0: No doubt about that. Michael Danby, Caleb Bond, thanks so much for your time and we'll see you at 10 p.m. on the late debate, Caleb.
2: Indeed, I can't believe you're not joining us tonight, James.
0: I'll be watching at home, Caleb, while I eat my dinner.
2: And a glass of red, I assume, too.
0: Thanks to both of you. All right, One Nation Surge is about to get its first real test in Western Australia, with Labor Minister Paul Papalia quitting and triggering a by-election in Secret Harbour, a seat Labor once held with a massive margin. Internal Labor polling reportedly has One Nation neck and neck with Labor in the mid-30s, The Liberals, meanwhile, are stuck in the high teens. But here's where it gets interesting. The West Australian seat where this by-election will be held overlaps with Andrew Hastie's federal electorate of Canning. Joining me now is One Nation MP Barnaby Joyce. Barnaby, thanks for coming on the program. Labor sources are saying One Nation could win Secret Harbour. Are they right to be panicking?
4: Well, obviously One Nation shows clarity, unity, strength. People see that there's a dynamic new movement in Australia. What we have to do is show the strength to be able to stand up against the zeitgeist of, you know, climate departments, intermittent power, a change to the social fabric in such a form as it changes our nation in a way we don't want, to get behind real assets that really drive our nation, our economy forward, such as coal-fired power, having the capacity to actually say things that mean something, that have people like you and dislike you, rather than live in this sort of opaque kind of jello of, you know, wanting to be all sorts of shapes and forms and never really being anything at all. But the, you know, the people to fight are the Labor Party. I've got no interest in fighting Andrew Hastie or fighting the Liberal Party. The Labor Party have been disastrous for our nation. They've been disastrous for our debt. They've been disastrous for the social cohesion of our nation. And a strong statement needs to be made about them.
0: Well, it's funny you say you've got no interest in fighting the Liberal Party because, of course, Andrew Hastie seems very fixated on One Nation. What did he say? He'd rather be taken out in a box than bend the knee to Pauline Hanson's One Nation. He certainly seems to think it's personal.
4: Well, it's not. I mean, my enemy, our enemy is not political enemy. We don't have any real enemies. Our political foe is not the Liberal Party. It's not Andrew Hastie. It's the Labor Party. I mean, that's what we're focused on. And if other people are focused on us, that's for them to explain. But I just don't get this. I mean, in a day where China has lobbed an intercontinental ballistic missile into the Pacific, and we, as I've been saying for so long, should be becoming as powerful as possible, as quickly as possible, in that environment, I've got no interest in having some sort of debate with the Liberal Party. I have things I might believe about the Liberal Party, but they have no use to the Australian people. What I'm focused on is how the Australian people are put in a stronger position, stronger economic position, a stronger financial position, a stronger military position for the sake of our children and our grandchildren.
0: See, the way you're talking now is, I think, how most people would like the Liberal Party to be talking, just about this horrible Albanese government. Let's just make them the enemy and focus all of our efforts on removing them. So on that point, Anthony Albanese used the New South Wales Labor Conference to lash the Liberals, Nationals and One Nation, branding them all together as an axis of grievance, right? So you'd be aware of that. But I talked about this on the program last night with Liberal MP Julian Lisa, and put these two simple questions to him. Have a look, and then I want to get your response. The Liberal National Coalition, are they a party of grievance, yes or no?
5: No, we're a party of government.
0: And One Nation, are they a party of grievance?
5: Yes, they are.
0: So how do you react to that when you're saying, hey, we just want to attack the government, not the coalition, and then you get that from Julian Lisa on the program last night?
4: Once more, I've got no interest in taking on Julian Lisa. Julian Lisa's entitled to his views. I'm going to be focused on the Labor Party. I know that for the people in our area, the socialist policies that have basically put caveats on over our land, socialised our land, taken away our rights of private ownership, what is happening to the poor people in our region by reason of this intermittent power swindle of so-called renewables, where they're now going to shut down the New England Highway for 6 days out of seven. It's incredible. These are the policies that make people's lives harder, and they are the policies that make our nation weaker. And every time I stop to engage with Mr. Lisa or Mr. Hastie is a minute I've wasted engaging against Albanese and Jim Chalmers and the diabolical position that they've put our nation in circumstances where we've never had more pressure and more threat ever against us. You know, I do not have time to engage the Liberal Party. There is too much on the plate.
0: Barnaby Joyce, I reckon we should take this video, give it to the Liberal Party and they should disperse it amongst all their MPs and show them how easy it is when someone in the media is trying to bait them to take on One Nation to simply pivot and make it about the Albanese government. You did it brilliantly. You didn't bite for me at all. The Liberal Party could follow your example. Thanks for joining me tonight. I appreciate it.
4: Always.
0: All right, coming up after the break, our defence expert Peter Jennings will give us his analysis on Chinese missiles, Trump's goals at the NATO summit, and the intentions of terror group Hamas. All of that coming up after the break.
6: Sky News will be back after this short break.

0: Well, as you're aware, China fired a long-range missile from a nuclear-powered submarine into the South Pacific yesterday, just hours after Anthony Albanese signed a landmark mutual defence treaty with Fiji. Beijing says it was routine, but the timing looks anything but, especially with other Pacific nations now being encouraged to join Australia's security network. Joining me now is Sky News defence analyst Peter Jennings. Peter, thanks so much for coming on the program. Was this China sending a direct warning to Fiji, Australia and other South Pacific nations?
1: I think their key focus was the United States. In fact, I reckon you could say that this launch was a slightly late 250th birthday present to the United States from China, saying to them, understand that we are now your equal in terms of nuclear weapons capability. We can fire at you from land-based weapons, which they did in September of 2025, and we can now do the same with submarines. That's the key message. And really the message to the South Pacific and Australia is, well, we really don't care what you think about what we do. It's just not important to us. The South Pacific is a useful weapons training range. We like to be able to fire missiles over water, and you're handy for that. And we're really not that bothered if you are unhappy about that as a hard power reality. So I think they were the messages that were on broadcast.
0: And how serious would that message be for the U.S.?
1: As a hard power reality. So I think they were the messages that were on broadcast.
0: And how serious

0: successive American presidents up until Trump have been reluctant to agree should happen. So they're not really in the strongest position that we would want them to be. And I think it's also a reminder to Australia that there is no alternative for us. We utterly rely on the United States for its extended nuclear deterrence. That is a stabilizing factor, like it or not, in the Asia Pacific. And, you know, we need to recognize that reality at a time when China is increasingly challenging American power.
1: All right, I want to turn our attention to the NATO summit in Turkey, where leaders from 32 member alliance are meeting this week with Donald Trump. Zelensky is also there. They'll both be pretty large in the talks. Defence spending, support for Ukraine, tensions between the US and Europe, all of those things are on the agenda. What's the main thing to watch out of the summit this week?
0: I guess, you know, the most constructive thing from Trump would be to continue to pressure the Europeans to lift their defence spending and to make sure that NATO isn't counting fake things like pensions, as some NATO countries do in their defence budget. That, I think, would be the best use of Trump's time. The problem is, James, we know that President Trump doesn't like these big multilateral meetings. And I fear that one risk is that he's going to go hard at the Europeans. You didn't support me in our military operation in Iran, even though, frankly, the Americans didn't seek that support before they started that attack at the end of February this year. So, you know, the worst outcome is more fighting between America and its allies. The best outcome would be if the Americans can pressure the Europeans to spend more on defence. And we'll probably get a mix of the two.
1: And just quickly before I let you go, as you would have heard me say earlier, Hamas is claiming it'll dissolve the governing body that's run Gaza for nearly two decades and hand administration to a committee based in Cairo. The key point, though, they're not agreeing to disarm, which makes this look more like a tactical retreat than a surrender.
0: They still have the weapons and they've got the security people on the ground thugging the Palestinian population. I think what they're testing is this Cairo authority, this is the Trump peace plan idea, are they actually prepared to come into Gaza and will they bring money with them? That's what I think Hamas is looking for. But make no mistake, James, they control the weapons, the police, the security. They're the guys still in power and I'm sure that they are determined to remain in that position.
1: Peter Jennings, appreciate you joining me. Thanks so much. Well, still to come, Deloitte has downgraded our economic outlook. They say things haven't been this gloomy since the 1990s recession. Economist Shane Oliver is on to explain all of that next.
2: Sky News will be back after this short break.

0: Sky News will be back after this short break.
1: Well, Deloitte has issued one of its bleakest warnings in years, which is never the sort of thing you want to hear from a company whose job is quite literally counting the money. They're tipping growth of just 1.3% this financial year, inflation above 4%, another rate hike in August, and unemployment hitting 5%. Now, Jim Chalmers is blaming the Middle East, but Deloitte says years of weak productivity, poor investment, and government spending are catching up with Australia. In other words, the economic chickens haven't just come home to roost. They've arrived with calculators, spreadsheets and a demand for payment. AMP Chief Economist Shane Oliver joins me now. Shane, how much of this is Labor's homegrown economic mess?
2: Well, a significant part of it is, unfortunately. It's part of the productivity malaise that we've seen now for the last decade. We've seen productivity stagnate pretty much over the last decade. We've seen a step down in GDP growth. Even in the 1990s, when we had a very severe recession at the start of the decade, average growth was around 3.3%. In the 2000s, it stepped down to 3.2%, but still a pretty good story. Then when we went into last decade, it slowed to around 2.5%. So far this decade, it's been just north of 2%, only just above. And that's that includes, of course, the volatility associated with the pandemic. But the bottom line is that slowdown in productivity is really catching up to us. It means lower growth in living standards. And of course, it's meaning this subpar, sub 2% sort of economic growth that Deloitte is referring to. And of course, bear in mind, yes, the last financial year was probably just above 2%, as you saw in that table there, but the previous 2 years were below 2%. So it looks like we're sliding back into that malaise that we've seen in pretty much the post-pandemic period. So it's not a good story. And unfortunately, the retightening of labour markets, the increasing in taxes that Australians are being asked to pay, the expansion of government sector employment, all of these things are taking their toll on productivity growth.
1: So Deloitte say that strong migration has masked weak productivity, meaning Australians are getting poorer per person. Do you agree with that assessment?
2: Oh, look, I think it's hard to argue with that. We have seen very strong population growth in recent times. But of course, what ultimately counts for the individual is growth in their living standards, or what you call per capita GDP, if you want to measure it in GDP terms. And that has been performing very poorly. We saw a very long slide in per capita GDP. It fell about 1.5% over nine quarters into the start of 2025. We've seen a bit of a pickup lately, but now we're going back, it seems, into a per capita recession. And so the key, I think, is yes, we need decent levels of immigration, but they have been too high. And when they get too high, that causes other problems in the economy, like the situation we've got in housing. But it can give us economic growth, but it's not the sort of per person economic growth that you really want to see to drive living standards.
1: Well, just before we finish, you mentioned housing. HSBC is warning the housing downturn is only just beginning, with national prices now tipped to fall by up to 8% by the end of 2027. Is that a bigger downturn, do you think, than Labor expected?
2: I don't know what they were forecasting. I know the Treasury analysis said that the tax changes announced in the budget could knock about 2% off home prices, but they haven't put out a precise forecast, but I would suspect that would be more severe than what they're expecting. We are expecting a 7% top to bottom fall. So we've already come down about 1% over the last couple of months. We're looking for another 6% or so over the next financial year, over the current financial year. So more pain certainly to come. I guess in a historical context, you could say that's only at the low end of the housing downturn range we've seen over the last 40 years. So it's not disastrous, but nevertheless, it will act as a drag on spending in the economy because people will feel somewhat poorer as they hear that their value of their home has gone down, and that leads to less spending in the economy. So that will be another drag on economic growth.
1: There you go. Shane Oliver, I appreciate you joining me tonight. Thanks so much for coming on.
2: My pleasure. Thank you.
1: All right, well, don't go anywhere yet. America's out of the World Cup, and not even a Trump card can save them now. Maybe the king can save Harry. I don't know. Tom Slater will join us and explain all of that after the break.
0: Sky News will be back after this short break.

0: Now, we wouldn't normally cover soccer on this program, not because we've got anything against it. It's just that watching grown adults collapse theatrically after the smallest amount of pressure usually belongs in question time. But when the President of the United States starts moonlighting as a World Cup referee, politics and religion, sorry, football, become impossible to separate. The saga began when America's star player received a red card and a one-match suspension for this.
1: But instead, FIFA have been able to delve deep into their protocols to activate Article 27 to be able to decide, actually, the suspension is put on hold for a year and he is free to play. But
0: well, Trump was watching the game and Trump knows soccer. Just ask him.
2: So I saw the play, and I'm a person that loves sports and was a good athlete, and I understand sports really well, really well. And that wasn't a foul.
0: So as Trump watched from the White House, what began as mild annoyance soon evolved into a full constitutional crisis.
2: He didn't do anything wrong, and he's our best player or one of our best players, a very vital player. And he gave him a red card. I didn't know what that meant. I didn't think it meant much. Then I started hearing that that means he can't play in the next game. That's very unfair. That's, you know, it's one thing to penalize somebody for the game. But how do you penalize them for a game that hasn't been played yet? It's very unfair. You can't do that.
0: Trump became convinced it wasn't just one of those bad calls that get made from time to time in Congress. This was more akin to a Russian hoax, but involving a ref with a whistle.
2: This referee, who is a little bit suspect, if you check his past, I don't want to say that because I don't like to create controversy, but very suspect. If you'd like, I'll provide you with the past. He made a call that nobody could believe.
0: So in the end, Trump did what any American would do when democracy itself hangs in the balance.
2: Yes, I asked for a review by FIFA. I spoke to a man who's highly respected.
0: Well, you know the story. The one-match ban was overturned and America's star player took the field against Belgium this morning. Turns out no one can bend it like Trump. In fact, we've got an exclusive picture here of Trump watching the game this morning. Sadly, even from his seat in the video referee's bunker, there are limits to executive power. Trump was powerless to overturn Belgium's 4-1 victory. Tariffs, however, well, they're still on the table. Meanwhile, the Belgians celebrated in the only way that made sense, by doing the Trump dance.
3: A goal scored by Belgium, but in a sense created by the United States of America.
0: Joining me now is Spiked Online editor and our football correspondent, Tom Slater. Tom, I'm curious as to how Europeans have reacted to Trump's intervention in the World Cup, because, as I said, this is religion.
4: No, absolutely. I mean, many people are bemused by the fact that this, you know, world-conquering football tournament is being held in America once again, given it's not particularly a footballing nation. Apologies, I can't say soccer with a straight face. But, I mean, it was, again, a mix of kind of shock and bemusement. Of course, Trump would attempt to do this. The fact that it seems like maybe had some sway, despite the protestations from the head of FIFA, that they were just following the clear-cut legal process. I suppose we've come to expect this kind of thing from Trump. What was so shocking was that it actually potentially led to an overturning of that decision. It's opened up a whole Pandora's box with other red cards being potentially appealed by various different footballing associations nationally. And I just can't think that, in a sense, it ended in the perfect way, which is then, despite all of this controversy, getting battered by Belgium 4-1. So maybe there was some kind of poetic justice in the end, but a really shocking moment, even if it's one that we might have come to expect. And, you know, in Europe, we've been furious about VAR for a long time. The fact that we now have to contest with PAR in the form of Trump-assisted refereeing is not a great development.
0: I like that. All right, Prince Harry has arrived in the UK, minus his wife and kids, and unable to stay at Buckingham Palace. So let's start with his accommodation. Why isn't Harry staying at the palace?
4: Well, this is as ever with Harry, a very complicated story with a lot of claims and counterclaims on either side. But he was offered a royal residence for this trip. He originally turned it down, then at the last minute asked to stay at Buckingham Palace. The grounds on which it's been rejected is because of the fact that he's in the midst of this legal action against a series of national newspapers. And because of the King's constitutional role, he doesn't want to appear to be sort of taking sides in any meaningful sense. But I suppose this will just continue to be grist to Harry's mill of how he's being overlooked, poorly treated by the Palace, even though, you know, from the off, he's handled this not particularly well. And this is an extra added problem. If you've got, again, someone who is still part of the line of succession, still part of the royal family formally, who is taking newspapers to court, for the king to be seen to be taking any kind of side in that is not going to be a good look, given historically that was a big battleground, being able to report on the royals and being able to say whatever we like about them. So it's another twist in the tale. It was ever thus, but I suppose this is just going to be more fuel to Harry's narrative that he's been poorly treated, not just by the national press in this country, but also by his own family in the palace.
0: Yeah, well, I think you're probably right. I mean, there's probably a book deal in it or maybe a Netflix series. So you've always got to look at the glass as being half full if you're Harry, don't you? Meghan and the kids remained in the United States because of security concerns. Quickly, two questions. Are the security concerns valid? And how does this affect their relationship with grandfather, the king, who they've not seen for quite some time?
4: So on the first point, I do actually have some sympathy with them insofar as they are a pretty prime target, not least because of how indiscreet Prince Harry was in his own book about the number of Taliban that he might have killed during his time in Afghanistan. At the same time, of course, it's completely politically toxic for there to be any direct or indirect state support for their security, given the fact that they've completely trashed the country, marched out of it and said that because they couldn't live here because we were so racist. On the front of the family story in the midst of this, that is really, the actual tragedy. The king has not seen his grandchildren in person since, I believe, 2021 or thereabouts. And so that is really, I suppose, the core kind of human story in the midst of all this. But as ever, that's just been made so much more difficult by the theatrics of Harry and Meghan and the fact that, essentially, when it comes down to it, the palace can't trust them to be discreet in any of their dealings with them because they're worried, exactly as you say, it's another Netflix deal or a book deal.
0: It's
4: telling all.
0: It's all very, very sad, isn't it? Anyway, Tom Slater, I always enjoy our conversations. Thanks for joining me tonight. That's all I've got time for. I'll see you tomorrow night at 8 o'clock. But right now, here's Paul Murray.
5: From the Sky News Centre, this is Paul Murray Live.
6: Thank you so much for watching. Got a big announcement for you tonight. There's some breaking news happening around the world. But first, can we just talk about how the media loves covering for their mate Albo? You remember the podcast nonsense of the past couple of days of the interview and the silly answers and the answers that he shouldn't have given, the outrage that came as a result of it?
7: He was instead dealing with a crude, self-made embarrassment.
8: Is it statesmanlike? Does it fit in with the office of Prime Minister? Would we see Ben Curtin or one of the other prime ministers going down this path?
9: I don't think so.
10: For a prime minister who brags about elevating women, it wasn't a great look.
11: All of the above.
12: Right. OK.
13: Sorry.
12: We'll call that an ick for sure.
13: That's truth.
6: By the way, who's Ben Curtin? John Curtin was the Labor prime minister, but unless there was some other conversation going on. But as you know, he immediately issued an apology when it became obvious this was going to be a story in the past 24 hours. On Monday morning, the Prime Minister's office released a one-line statement, quote, "I apologise unequivocally for the comments." Now, this being the world that it is, the media obviously travel with the Prime Minister wherever he happens to be, whether he or she is in Australia, in remote Australia, or in this case, flying around the world. Thanks very much, taxpayers of Australia. So they had an opportunity to talk to him since issuing the apology, since the outrage, but did they take the opportunity to ask him a single question to follow up on what has been a bit of attention to the Prime Minister's own No, of course not. Not one. The collective media is over there travelling with the Prime Minister from island to island, not one question asked. Instead, here's some of the important matters being dealt with.
14: Are there any nations that you might like to see join this alliance in the future?
15: Mr. Albanese, the US says China is fueling nuclear proliferation. What's your response?
16: Mr. Albanese, will you now consider increasing Australia's defence spending beyond what has already been done, considering that you have effectively doubled the number of alliances that Australia has within the course of a year?
6: I mean, is the rule you can't ask somebody wearing a medal a question that they don't want? Remember that nonsense where I don't talk about domestic matters while I'm overseas? Well, of course, that's all gone. Just imagine, if this was anyone to the right of centre, imagine if it was Matt Canavan, Pauline Hanson, Barnaby Joyce, Angus Taylor, let alone everyone else in their respective teams. Any chance to follow up or no, now just a one-line apology, that's enough. Pretty extraordinary. And speaking of world events, there is one happening as we speak. It is just after 9 o'clock on the east coast of Australia during our winter. Well, of course, it is summer in the other half of the world, and particularly in Turkey, or Turkey-ia, as it must be referred to now. The President of the United States has just landed. Air Force One, the new version of Air Force One. This is the plane that was, of course, gifted to Donald Trump by the country of Qatar, has just touched down in the capital of Ankara, where it is right now. 2 o'clock in the afternoon, and it's about 28 degrees, so a little bit different than our weather is like here right now. He is about to meet with the leader of Turkey, the president of Turkey, and he's going to be part of the NATO conference. The NATO conference, of course, the North Atlantic Trade Organization, but it's actually a defense organization. It has been essentially the main group that has been, among other things, propping up Volodymyr Zelensky and the Ukrainians. And inevitably, every time these countries come together, including the United Kingdom, et cetera, Canada, well, all of those countries, well, they end up, well, should I say the European countries, they all end up discussing more money inevitably when it comes to that particular battle. The plane touched down a few minutes ago. All of the passengers have left from the rear of Air Force One. The expectation is that with the military guard in place, the blue carpet rolled out, the front door now open, that any time in the next couple of seconds we will see the President of the United States, fresh from, of course, a meeting with the FIFA boss earlier today. This is where he was literally being handed a yellow and a red card. Now, the controversy of the past couple of days is, of course, that an American player was given a red card and was supposed to miss the game today in the World Cup, but it didn't matter. They ended up getting beaten quite soundly today, that being the United States. The World Cup, of course, continues on in Mexico, in Canada, and in the United States. The final will, of course, be held in the United States. So this is the political sidebar before going back to the main game, that is the football currently playing its way out in the United States. So, as soon as we see the president, we will interrupt ourselves so you can see it. And the wonderful thing about covering the president of the United States is, even though the expectation is that nothing will be said, even though the tradition is that nothing will happen apart from waving at the top of stairs, walking down them and then getting in a car, this is Trump. Anything can happen, anything can be said, anything can happen at any particular moment. As soon as he appears, we'll make sure it jumps up on screen. Now, two people well known to us here in the Paul Murray Live world, of course, is Nigel Farage, the leader of the Reform Party in the United Kingdom, and Pauline Hanson, the leader of One Nation here in Australia. Well, apparently they are due to meet in the UK in the next couple of days as they have conversations about what's it like to field a force that is taking on the establishment. The expectation is that, there will be a face-to-face media opportunity that will be part of all of that. But in relation to One Nation right now, the polling is, yes, a little bit off from where it was a couple of weeks ago, maybe even a month ago. The Roy Morgan poll, which has just dropped in the past 24 hours, it shows Labor up and back as the most popular political party in the country at 28%. Now, this is compared to a month ago, these numbers. One Nation down 7% to 22.5%. The Coalition up 4%. Now, this is the first of the major polls that has shown any sort of movement positively in the direction of the Coalition, but still way behind Labor at 27% and still behind One Nation at 22%. The Greens are up and Other is up. In fact, multiple polls are starting to show that some of the One Nation number isn't going to anyone. It's just going to the none of the above. Well, as you know, we've got a pretty big event happening here this month, which is that Sky News is about to become News 24. We're really excited about it. While the name change, our brand of news doesn't. But under a new name, we have an opportunity to celebrate that new dawn, and we're going to do that with a pretty big announcement right now. Pauline Hanson is going to be coming to our studios, and I would love you to be there to ask her any questions that are on your mind. Pauline Hanson, please explain. Get it? A Paul Murray Live special event. It'll happen the final Tuesday of the month. So we become News 24 on the Monday. This happens on the Tuesday. It'll happen going to air at 9 p.m. We would love you to come and join us. If you can come to the Sydney studio, that'd be awesome. We can't pay for you to get there. You have to get yourself there. But if you've got a question, you want to be in the room, you want to ask her a question, send me an email tonight, pubtest@skynews.com.au, pubtest@skynews.com.au. Don't worry, we are not limiting this just to the people who are in the room. Like our previous experience where we are able to ask questions of the people who want to lead our country, we will be able to take questions from right around the country. But if you can get to Sydney on Tuesday the 28th, if you've got a question for Pauline Hanson you'd like to ask her in person,

0: in our Sydney headquarters, please send me the email tonight, pubtest@skynews.com.au. If you can't get to Sydney, that's okay. You will be part of the event. I'm very excited about this because I'm very excited about the new dawn of News 24, and I'm very excited that Pauline Hanson is coming to us to talk to you. And as the Prime Minister floats from Pacific Island to Pacific Island, handing out non-existent dollar bills, dollar coins, and signing new security pacts everywhere. Of course, he's doing it on the taxpayer dollar. So he's moved on from the budget. He thinks he's a world leader again. We showed you this week that the public service, who of course prop up the Prime Minister, well, they want a four-day week, less work for a 15% pay rise. But in the real world, people are working their backsides off. The money that they earn, they are going backwards. Why? Because of everything from the increase in petrol, thanks so much to the taxes, let alone the lies that have now become law via the federal budget. And people are particularly struggling to pay off a house. Why? Because interest rates, well, they are at the worst they have been in a very significant period of time. Forget the little blip that was a little bit of relief last year. The python is back around our throats, as it was for much, if not all, of 2024 and a big chunk of 2023 as well. And we're back to the worst of it at 4.35% when it comes to interest rates. Deloitte have come out today and told us don't expect a rate cut until maybe 2027. Forget about it for this year. Maybe something in 2027. And the start of 2027? No, because, quote, interest rates are tipped to remain at 15-year highs until late 2027, with Australia expected to experience the longest stretch of anemic growth since the 1990s recession that we had to have. Deloitte Access Economics have put forward that rarely have adopted such a downbeat assessment of a short-term outlook. Why? Because Australia is now structurally exposed in ways that have become hard to ignore, including, of course, a budget deficit that remains in deficit until, what, the 2060s? For too long, strong population growth, i.e. immigration, has masked a weak underlying productivity performance, i.e. can I get paid more money, public service, to do 4 days a week work, not 5 days a week work? Years of insufficient investment in housing, infrastructure and energy, as well as the economy's productive capacity, have left supply side of the economy struggling to keep up with demand. So while the Prime Minister and the Treasurer think they get a gold star because they've got away with the lies before the budget that have now become the law because the budget has passed, the reality is that anyone trying to pay off a house or somebody who's living in a rental house being paid off by somebody else, you are still struggling. But if you ask Albo, of course, he is winning. If you ask the media, well, of course, we couldn't dare bring up anything unpleasant because imagine how they would have just let Tony Abbott off the hook if he had gone on a podcast and said what was said on that podcast. Still waiting for the President of the United States to appear in Turkey. Again, we'll go back to the live shot here for a moment. It could be happening at any moment, so we'll just give a moment of breathing space for that to take place. Again, the NATO meeting, the meeting of essentially the European nations, but a couple of others get locked up inside it, including Turkey. That is where those talks are going to be taking place. The brand new version of Air Force One has only been flying for a few weeks. He hasn't even got into double digits of how many times he's flown on the plane. It is top of the tree in terms of luxury and security. The idea that it was gifted from another country, well, unsurprisingly, it's a Rorschach test, including for those who always lose their brain about anything to do with Donald Trump. The military guard is in place. The football is off the back of the plane. The reporters have left the back of the plane, so the president is moments away from now. If it happens, you'll see it all live. In the meantime, let us continue to talk here about the Anti-Semitism Royal Commission, which is taking place in Sydney. Yet another round of public hearings, and these ones are focusing on social media and about what the social media companies should or could be doing to blast out the hatred that has existed for too long online. Now, those who peddle in this hate, well, they may claim to have the cover of free speech, but if free speech is about spreading things like racial hatred, in particular anti-Semitism, well, they get no protection from me. Here is part of the problem, as explained to the Commission.
1: My treatment online has been something out of a parallel universe.

0: within 24 hours of suffering the most traumatic attack of my life that this nation has experienced, to be subjected to a manipulated AI campaign alleging that I was a false flag actor or that this was blood painted on my face, is inexcusable. It's criminal. Words have actions.
1: And also there is a terrible scenario here too, where the people who have been brave enough to give evidence at this Royal Commission have been flamed by people on social media.
2: Several witnesses have given evidence to this inquiry were immediately subjected to anti-Semitic abuse online, and they complained.
3: The first response of Facebook was that the content was not violating.
2: But then the Royal Commission stepped in and the posts were immediately removed.
1: So the social media companies are literally in the dock. They are literally giving evidence, of course, not a criminal proceeding, so they are just in the box giving evidence. And among them has been Meta, the people in charge of Facebook and Instagram. Now, in the past 24 hours, they have come forward to explain that changes that happened at the start of the Trump administration, where it was more biased in favour of free speech as opposed to preemptively banning or knocking things off the internet, is in part why we're in a scenario where you see something appear, but then somebody has to complain about it for it to disappear. Facebook and Instagram's owner have said that changes to its rules on hate speech last year that allowed statements such as immigrants are scum, trans people don't exist, gay people are sinners, all things you would imagine, should get you knocked off. They all get to remain online because of a freedom to debate topics. Now, I would suggest all three of those things obviously are going too far. Benjamin Good, the global director of core policy at Meta, told the Anti-Semitism Royal Commission that the company has shifted its policy on the removal of hateful content after that announcement I mentioned before, at the start of the Trump administration, because remember, they were bouncing things in and around COVID and banning people for saying what was not believed to be the governmental truth. Good described the move from primarily proactive to reactive enforcement of rules such as hate speech, including anti-Semitism, as narrow changes to the way it handles posts about gender, sexuality and immigration. YouTube was giving evidence today, and YouTube here have said pretty much the same thing, that they have doubled down on its finding. But here is Donald Trump, who's just appeared in Turkey. So let's take that live. He's mouthed the words, thank you, before making his way down the stairs. Of course, the paranoia of any American president are those stairs. The paranoia of this particular president is to make sure that there is no repeat of the Biden years of stumbling on the steps, let alone, of course, Biden who was falling up them. He's about to meet the Turkish president as we speak. Who knows if we'll get any sound from directional microphones, but let's have a look. They're two very good friends and hence a warm embrace. We'll have to do some lip reading from here, but that may be a little bit difficult when you can't see either of their faces as it takes place right now. Turkey is hosting many of the world leaders today and over the next couple of days at this NATO meeting. It'll be the final major international meeting that we presume that the Prime Minister of the United Kingdom will be taking part in. You can see that there's some still photography that's being taken, yet still some conversation that's happening. Presumably the video camera that is there to the extreme left of your screen will be picking up a little bit of sound, whether that is from the Turkish side of things or the American side of things. We'll all learn on social media in the next couple of days. But similar to when the President of the United States was, of course, in the UK meeting with Keir Starmer, the traditional cameras were kept quite away, but there was a conversation taking place, picked up a little bit closer, that became news. So who knows in that exact moment there as the Turkish and United States presidents share a conversation as they make their way towards the vehicles that'll make their way, of course, through the capital of Turkey, Ankara. The president pausing for a moment to have a look at the military guard that is in place. You can see that there is a microphone that is set up, whether there is about to be comments made. Let's just go to live again. The guard being called to attention by the visiting president of the United States. Security officials moving media along. But again, an opportunity to hear something off the top of the microphones and top of the cameras here. So again, let's just go to live in case. Faint noise that is coming through my ear here, but of course the sound of planes powering down and all of the other jets become cumbersome here. I think that sound is going to get slightly better. If it does, you're going to hear me pause at a moment's notice, and I can start to hear a little more in my ear right now as the presidents are discussing things on the tarmac there in Ankara. The woman to your left of your screen is doing some translating, as is the woman to the right of your screen.
4: How are you? Okay. Right.
1: All right, no further comments that we will hear from there, but as always, you've got to take these moments as they happen live. Remember, breaking news is our business, and when it happens, we will interrupt all and anything that we are doing, including what I was just mentioning there about the Anti-Semitism Royal Commission. But again, Donald Trump has arrived in Turkey for NATO talks. They take place over the next couple of days. When we hear and see a little more, you will hear and see a little more. But as I was mentioning about the Anti-Semitism Royal Commission, you have both Facebook via its representation and Meta, that representing Instagram, Google, of course, YouTube, its platform here, again suggesting that they are not in a position to take down certain things. Interestingly, I'm interested here because if you are a fan of YouTube like I am, and sometimes you might go and find some of the hottest stuff on YouTube, they can sort of, through AI tools, automatically remove swear words. You would imagine that on certain bits of language, particularly things like overt anti-Semitism, you would imagine the same would take place. But we will debate this a little bit later in the program, but I wanted to finish my thought there as the president was beginning his upon his arrival in Turkey. I had a huge reaction last night to Jess Wilson, the opposition leader, being on the program last night and hopefully the next Premier of Victoria. I've got to say I was very impressed. I loved the conversation. I loved her forthrightness. I loved her energy, and I look forward to talking to her many, many times between now and that election. Now, again, according to the opinion polls, if it's two-party preferred between the Liberal Party and the Labor Party, the Liberal Party would win, backed off by One Nation preferences. But if it's One Nation that finishes above the Libs, then it'd be Labor that would end up winning 52-48 in either direction. Now, the more redeeming of it all, of course, distracts from the Liberal Party from what it is trying to do and its central focus at the moment, which is to take down the Labor Party. You know, we've spoken about it too often over the past few days about this sort of, again, own goal, the accusation about a headlock that wasn't a headlock, the police asked to investigate what they considered to be nothing to see here, and a demand for an apology that has not been forthcoming. As a result, the Liberal Party is in a process of, understandably, most likely getting rid of Maura Deeming as a representative of the Liberal Party at the upcoming election. Now, there have been plenty of people inside the party who have wanted that for a long time. I offer no opinion about that, but where we are now is different than maybe where we have been. Well, in court today, Maura Deeming was saying that the people who will make the decision about whether she sticks around or not, some of these people need to go, including on the current committee, the former party president, members of the state executive as well. She wants them gone. Why? Because they are people who will have actual or apprehended bias. Why? Because they are factionally not aligned with her and therefore interested in bouncing her off the ticket. I would think that her future in the Liberal Party is limited for the obvious reasons, despite the fact that, again, I have supported her right to speak in the past, particularly when it comes to standing up for women. But the accusations and the failure to apologise seems to me to be the final straw. Maura Deeming's taken to social media tonight in Victoria.
5: The simple fact is that things go wrong in life and you have to just pick yourself up and keep going forward. That's what I intend to do. There are things that are going on at the moment that I can't really speak about because it's all being mediated behind the scenes where it should be mediated.
1: She continues.
5: So many huge distractions that have taken away from the work that you, as my constituents and Victorians, really needed to be done. And I am genuinely so, so sorry that all of these things over the past 3.5 years have happened.
1: Now, again, the defamation, the payment for the defamation, that's all one thing. This scenario is absolutely self-inflicted. The police, when they came out and made it very clear, was an opportunity for everyone to say, I'm sorry, I misinterpreted, I apologise, but she's sticking to what she considers to be her principles. I would imagine that her future with the Liberal Party is pretty obviously over, but she'll do everything she can between now and then to follow what she believes to be a due process, and that means people who may well be sitting around the table, not being around the table, who have already been and long-term invested in her never being around the table. Anyway, we'll all find out together, won't we? Some big news today for those of us that are rugby league fans, which is a further extending of the Foxtel DAZN Fox Sports arrangement, along with Channel 9, to continue to broadcast for many more years rugby league in all of its forms, along with Channel 9. This is a spectacular deal. It's a huge amount of money, but it means that that huge amount of money goes to the players, goes to the grassroots, and grows the game. Peter Vallandis, happy on behalf of the NRL.
4: We're about to announce the highest ever media broadcast deal in Australian sports history. In the past 5 years, we have changed the game, effectively doubling the audience. We are now the most viewed program in Australia and in the Pacific. 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
1: Now, one of the great opportunities of all of this is that through DAZN, there will be the opportunity of hundreds of millions of people to be able to see the game. Now, DAZN are the people who now own Fox Sports, and KO will still exist, the Foxtel system still exists, but even more people around the world will be introduced to rugby league.
4: DAZN is worldwide, and it has 400 million subscribers. That's a big market for us. So, and we're, with Patrick's assistance, we're going to drive our game onto those subscribers and market it to those subscribers, especially in areas where we're already popular, England, the US, all those areas. Since we've done Vegas, our subscriptions have gone up 87% in America.
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7: We'll do our best. We're going to go hard. I think the key to it is that you can't fall in love with a sport unless it's in front of you. And with all of the subscribers we have, when we're running live soccer, we can put also some rugby league in it. And I think it's going to take off in quite a few countries.
1: Well said. Congratulations to Patrick Delaney and all of the team negotiating it from this end. Congratulations to Andrew Abdo and Peter Vallandis from the NRL end. And also for football fans, the sport itself will now be the people in charge of the draw, deciding what games are played when.
4: The NRL now is responsible for the draw. And the reason for that, it's nothing against the broadcasters, is we wanted to make it fair and equitable for all clubs. So it's a fair and equitable draw that'll be done, so every club gets that opportunity, and it's not really designed for the broadcast. It's designed to get the most fair and equitable competition.
1: Now, while I'm handing out the presents, don't forget about Pauline Hanson and the Please Explain coming up Tuesday, the 28th of July. Send the emails to pubtest@skynews.com.au. We'd love to see you in our Sydney studio or take your questions from around the country. If you've got a question, send the email, okay? That's the main deal. It's not about just turning up, sitting in the corner quietly. It is anyone who's got a question, pubtest@skynews.com.au. I've got one more present for you tonight. No sooks, no lefties. We do that in a moment's time here on Paul Murray Live. Thanks for watching this Tuesday night. Hope you're having a good week.
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1: Before I get to our conversation this evening, there is some breaking news out of the United Kingdom involving our friend and frequent contributor, frequent conversationalist here on a Tuesday night, the Reform leader Nigel Farage. Now, for some time, a story has been building that I'll explain in a moment, but it has got to this in the past 30 minutes at the top of our show, as you can see there, 9:01 Eastern Time in Australia, that'll be making a statement on his future in public life at 2 p.m. Now, obviously, this future can be continuing on as the leader of Reform, the party that is the most popular in the country. There may be a retreat from public life. Now, why has this got to the point that it has got to now? It all has to do with some financial contributions, some donations that Nigel Farage received before he returned to public life. Now, this has been weaponized by his political opponents as a potential way of disqualifying him as a member of parliament or being able to contest any upcoming election. He has strongly, vehemently denied that there is a crossover between his pre-returning to the, or his appearance for the first time in the federal parliament of the United Kingdom. Of course, before that he was a member of the European Parliament, but it was his first time elevated to the House of Commons a couple of years ago. Now, there is a process where if there is a series of standards, standards committee that might want to investigate this, the ultimate sanction for whatever reason might be to disqualify somebody as a member of parliament, they're not able to ban that person from any, from running again. So it could be a situation that even if all of this does go through the ringer, there's an opportunity for a by-election, one that he would, of course, easily be able to recontest and win again. It's a little bit like, remember the dual citizen stuff where people were forced to resign from parliament and then we had a whole bunch of special elections. And in the end, the in every case, anyone who left the parliament as a result of that was returned to the parliament. So the glass half full version of, I will make a statement about my public future at 2 p.m. Now, 2 p.m. is 11 p.m. in Eastern Australia. So obviously, if that is breaking in live news, we'll take that when it happens here, obviously, in conjunction with our planned programming in and around James Morrow, filling in for the great Rita Panahi. So again, the half-full version of that very open-ended statement is power on, or if it is the half-empty version, well, obviously, we'll all be learning that together. There, as always, is an expectation of us to talk to Nigel each and every Tuesday. That obviously changed today in anticipation of that statement. So hopefully we can resume as normal again next week. But I, like you, will remain glued to Sky News for the next couple of hours, for this show, for the late debate, and then, as always, to Rita, but particularly tonight because we're going to be hearing from Nigel Farage in the 11 o'clock hour in the east of Australia here on Sky News Live. In the meantime, no sooks, no lefties. Well, that's exactly what I think of when I think of Carlos Quaremba, One Nation Upper House MP in South Australia, David Limbrick, the libertarian, and always fighting for freedom in Victoria. A tough ask it is, but he does it well and does it beautifully. Now, lads, I mentioned a little bit earlier, and because we're in the middle of the live stuff with Trump, I wasn't able to get through the dot the I's and cross the T's. But the social media companies have been in front of the Anti-Semitism Commission today. They're being pushed on how much they're doing or not doing about the flagrantly disgraceful stuff that does run around on some of their platforms. David, as a libertarian, I'm going to think you're going to be a free speech absolutist. But is there a role, is there a moment when, in the same way that if you drop an F-bomb in a YouTube video, it's automatically silenced, that surely that could exist when you call someone of a particular race or religion a slur?
2: Sure, and Meta has their own platform policies and on this sort of thing. But I think we need to remember what happened during COVID. During COVID, there was this trusted news initiative which effectively coerced social media companies into a global censorship regime where governments around the world decided the truth. And I think that what we're seeing here is another example of an emergency, and people that want to control what people see and what they think will use it as an opportunity to control these companies and control what people see and think. I think that this is a dangerous step. It's in a free society, people will say things that are bad, that people don't like, but ultimately, the decisions about these things should be left up to the social media platforms to manage their own policies and not controlled by global governments around the world.
1: Yeah. Do you think that this is one of those ones where it's up to the company to bill the cat or to bill the cow, dare it is here, Carlos?
3: Yeah, I would say in part it is, but also, I mean, I'm a big free speech person as well, but it can't be from consequences as well. It's very important that we do have some guidelines. These platforms do have guidelines. We definitely don't want a repeat of COVID. That was atrocious, but there has to be some guidelines there, and I think we've just got to be very careful about how we go about this.
1: Yeah, I mean, I think that's sort of the best way to deal with this, right, so we're not sort of wrestling smoke or, you know, trying to sort of, you know, get squishy and chase the soap around, right, which is this scenario where I think if anything's published, then you have the right to complain about it. They have the right to rule on it, but then you, whoever's written it, should have a very clear and legitimate right to be able to appeal a decision. And then, but again, the pre-censoring that existed there when it came to things like COVID, 100%, you're absolutely on the money, as always there, David. Now, lads, both of you couldn't care less if the Liberal Party goes backwards. In fact, if their entire vote disappeared and you scooped it all the better. Hooray, right? But John Howard's had something to say in the past couple of days. Apparently, Paul Kelly's got another book about it, and he says that it's about the failures of leadership of the three most recent Liberal prime ministers that, in part, have put the Liberal Party in a world of pain. I have a different interpretation of this, but I want to get your view first, Carlos, about why you think they're struggling. Again, you don't want them to do any better. Why? Because you're happy to be sitting where you are. But why do you think they're struggling?
3: Look, I think after John Howard left, one of his biggest... he's done a lot of good things, but he had one big failure, and that wasn't providing a succession plan as to how the party was going to continue. So it's created

0: That is in part of the problem, isn't it?
1: Well, I wasn't very happy with the federal government during COVID, which was under the Morrison government. I think that they stuffed lots of things up and made a mess of it. I mean, in Victorian Parliament, you know, we've had five Liberal leaders in 5 years, pretty much. And, you know, when they're changing leaders so often like this, there's no doubt as to why they can't get any traction on these sort of things. Like, maybe Jess Wilson will be different. I don't know. Time will tell. But certainly, you know, going around and knifing the leader every few weeks doesn't instill a lot of confidence in a party that ostensibly wants to become the government.
0: Fair call. Let's get to the tobacco wars. I can't believe they refer to all this. It's about organised crime wars. It's all, of course, fuelled by illegal cigarettes. Now there's, of course, the alcohol version of this that's happening as well. At the heart of all of this is excise taxation is out of control. They take too much, which means the black market has been created and the black market is now bigger than the regular market. But what comes with it is some pretty bad suburban crime, David, isn't it?
1: Organised crime is out of control and the tobacco market is a great example of that. They now control the majority of the tobacco market and almost 100% of the vaping and other nicotine market. So it's out of control. What people don't realise here, though, is the consequential effects. For every one of these firebombings, there's two home invasions and two car thefts, usually, because they break into a person's house to steal their car that they use to commit the crime. Also, on top of that, we've got increased insurance premiums for everyone in Victoria as a result of this. And the thing that people aren't sort of connecting the dots on is this is connected to the organised crime in the construction sector. It's also controlled and connected to international crime networks. Where's this money going? Like, the money laundering that must be happening here is out of control. We don't have any visibility of it. Most of it must be going off to the Middle East. This has gotten to the point now where it's a national security risk. I think that what we need to do is have an emergency stop on collection of excise tax to starve these networks out.
0: Yeah, I agree completely. I mean, Carlos, how's it playing out in South Australia at the moment?
2: Look, we haven't seen to the extent of craziness that goes on in Victoria, but I think we're already speaking about halving the excise, but it's gotten so bad now. And this is the problem. The government, obviously, at the start thought this was a good idea, reduce the amount of smokers. It was doing that, but they've gone too far and they've killed the golden goose. Now, not only are they not getting any excise, they are now contributing to all this crime that's going on. The issue is they will not back down. They will not. They will keep doubling down and just not acknowledging the obvious part here. And unfortunately, this is the outcome. We get all this violence in Victoria. And as we were saying before, it's also in the construction industry. And where is all this money going? That's a very good question.
0: Let's talk again in South Australia, where one of the ways the Labor Party was able to thump the Libs the election before this one was because, in part, they were able to get the ambulance union to fire up about ambulance ramping, the idea of people spending too much time in the back of an ambulance, not getting into a hospital. Yeah. Why? Because there's not a bed. Well, of course, it's worse than it was when they first came to power. They got re-elected despite the fact it was demonstrably worse. And yet again, today we see that there has been further problems with hospital ramping. Yet, Carlos, why is it that the public haven't punished them for what they punished a previous government for?
2: Look, I think part of the issue was there was no opposition. Therefore, they thought, we'll stick with what we know. But you're right, the ramping crisis has gotten worse. And the minister that we have currently, I don't think, is up to the task. In fact, he got found wanting by our first term MP when she questioned him about some hospitals in her area. And he identified hospitals in a completely different electorate. This is the problem. We don't have members that are up to the task. And also, it's about allocation of funds and actually wanting to fix the problem. I just don't think the Labor Party are interested in fixing the problem here in South Australia. They're more interested in the sporting events and all the bells and whistles, and this is why we get what we get. Unfortunately, until we readdress these things, this is what's going to happen.
0: All right. Thank you, boys. I do appreciate it. All the best to you. We'll talk again in the future. Do appreciate you both being on the show tonight. Just before we take a break here, I've got a little bit more here about this Nigel Farage situation that's playing out in the UK. Now, again, in the past 24 hours, things seem to have taken a particular step up in terms of Nigel Farage being deeply offended by some of the behaviour of the media in the United Kingdom. In the past couple of hours, there was some sort of a confrontation, and by that I mean a verbal confrontation

0: A reporter from Sky News in the UK. Of course, you know that all we share is a name. But a scenario there where they went to ask Nigel Farage a question. Nigel Farage was very direct to that reporter that he didn't want to engage with him or that organisation because of some questioning that they had done earlier in the day of a family member of his. So, again, this might give us a little bit more indication about what this statement on his future in public life might be. So, obviously, one option is a full retreat. Another one is to stand up to all of the allegations, go through the process, fight on. Another could be to speak again about his willingness to be part of it, but for the media to not go anywhere near his family. Another option, which is possible here too, is that he could have a sudden resignation from the parliament to force a by-election to give the people of his constituency an opportunity to re-elect him. Something that, again, based off the national polls and all indications of their local performance, that would be a way of going to the people to make a decision, not to play it out through the systems of the swamp, the ones that are deeply invested, of course, in reform, not overtaking the Conservatives, let alone replacing Labor. But again, we're about an hour and 15 minutes away from learning about that. Between that, plenty of things still to do here on Paul Murray Live. In fact, we'll go live to London for our mate Angela Levin to talk a little bit of Royals, the late debate. James Morrow in for Rita Panahy, and in the middle of that, you will see Nigel Farage on your screen about his future in public life. What a night to be watching telly.
1: Sky News will be back after this short break.

0: Sky News will be back after this short break.
1: Angela Levin is, of course, a royal expert. She is a biographer. She's written many beautiful books. And we have spoken, every now and then, but we haven't spoken for long enough. So let's get her back on the telly right now. As soon as Nigel Farage isn't available, you were first cab off the rank. And I'm pleased we get to talk to you because there is much royal matters to be discussed, including your mate, Prince Harry. He's on his way back. And apparently the palace, he's going to be staying at Buckingham Palace. Is this true?
2: Well, it's changed several times, and he's actually made it to determine to stay there, but I don't know if he can because it's still a lot of building work there and they need to make sure that it's safe for him. He's being unbelievably difficult. And I tried to find out this morning, and I had someone said who knew he's coming and someone said he's not coming. So we don't know what's going on really, but he is actually out to make a lot of nastiness and difficulty and make his father look very, very awful and unhelpful and unloving. It's just a terrible thing because he's been going on and on about how much he wanted to see his father. He misses him so much, and he was going to bring the children, and you know, he must make the time and the space. And actually now he's being so cruel because a lot of people are blaming the king, but you can't blame the king because it's not up to the king to have a son who's coming at very odd dates and changing their mind four or five times in a couple of days.
1: Now, we know that the previous reasons he's been back in the UK was for legal proceedings. Is that the reason why he's returning this time and he's tacking on the family bit to all of it? Or is the purpose, I know there's some Invictus Games opportunity that's there as well, but how, why is he returning this time to the UK?
2: Well, I think he wants to make trouble, but as well with the Invictus Games, in 2027, there's going to be another Games there. There is absolutely no reason to do anything a year before, but Harry feels that there is, so he wants to discuss things and talk about things and, I suspect, get very expensive clothes for Meghan and get the best hotel and that sort of thing. It's only just a chat now. It's not actually doing anything that is really important. And a lot of the people from Birmingham, where the place is taking on, they don't want them because they spoil it, because Meghan wants to make speeches knowing nothing and Harry wants her to enjoy it, so he's there for her. And this time she's going to come along as well. She might still be doing that, but I think it's just to actually find reasons for coming here and for being difficult. And my goodness, hasn't he done that well?
1: No, absolutely. And now, Andrew Mountbatten Windsor, formerly Prince Andrew, there was a moment in a interview which was the I'm Not Sweating interview, the whole walls fell down, of course, in relation to all of this. I just want to replay that interview and then we'll speak on from here about why Pizza Express is involved in all of this.
3: I'd taken Beatrice to a Pizza Express in Woking for a party. Going to Pizza Express in Woking is an unusual thing for me to do. A very unusual thing for me to do. I've only been to Woking a couple of times, and I remember it weirdly distinctly. But as soon as somebody reminded me of it, I went, oh, yes, I remember that.
1: Well, as the headline suggests, there's no evidence for this, meaning some poor sod had to sit there and look back over how many days and all the rest of it here. But tell us about Pizza Express Gate.
2: Well, Peter, that was his daughter was alleged to have been with him, so he couldn't have been behaving badly elsewhere. And so that's where he said, and she had friends for the party, and he was there to jolly up the party. But they've now decided to look into this very carefully and see if that's true, that they remember having a prince there. And apparently they've gone through page after page. You can imagine how much time it would take them. And they can't find any date where they've written down. hymns coming along. So it depends who you want to believe, but I would think that they would put it down for Prince to come along and have a pizza with them.
1: Angela, we owe you one. Thank you for helping us tonight. We look forward to talking to you in the future. All the best, mate.
2: Thank you.
1: Angela Levin, excellent insight into the royal family. She's written a wonderful book about Camilla. She's also written one about Harry. She is an expert on all things of the House of Windsor. We'll make sure that we continue our conversations with her, and I'll also link you up to her socials on mine. Quick break. Back with more here on Paul Murray Live. Let's have a look at some of those idiots on social media called the people who run our country. Next.
0: Sky News will be back after this short break.

0: Sky News will be back after this short break.
1: So, we work hard, you work hard, we pay too much tax, we pay politicians too much, and we pay the people who work for them too much to make crap social media videos like this one of a Labor MP from Sydney.
2: We're giving first home buyers a fair go.
3: And introducing Payday Super.
2: We're delivering a tax cut for all Australian workers.
3: And a pay rise for more than 3 million workers.
1: Well, this one about batteries.
4: 1996. It was a big year. I was busy playing Mario on my Nintendo 64. 1,996 is the number of batteries we've installed across Perth with Labor's Cheaper Home Batteries program. A great way to power your Nintendo 64 or to help people switch to renewable energy.
1: And our old mate from Queensland. So glad we work hard and pay the taxes, right? Here's the late debate, the Nigel Farage announcement, an hour from now.
5: Ladies and gentlemen, welcome to the late debate.
6: Good evening and welcome to the program. I'm wondering if I go like that, whether or not like a big fat check of money is just going to appear in my hands or not. Probably not. Welcome to the program. Of course, I'm Caleb Bond with Danica DiGiorgio and Joe Hildebrand. Really? Now, as Paul just mentioned there, in an hour's time, there will be an announcement from Nigel Farage, he says, on his future in public life. So we will have plenty more to talk about on that and a bumper episode of the show. We're going to go right through till 11:30 this evening. So please stick with it. Meanwhile, some of the other stuff going around. Donald Trump has touched down in Turkey in the past hour for the NATO summit, and we're expecting a welcome ceremony very soon. We'll bring you the latest as it happens. A fight has erupted in court between the ABC and a group of athletes who are fighting to stop the broadcaster publishing messages from a private group chat that were leaked by a disgruntled ex-girlfriend. And the Labor Party has decided to go all in on its support for the Uluru Statement and will formally state its support for Welcomes to Country. That's on the front of tomorrow's Australian. But of course, as I said later in the show, we will bring you that statement from Nigel Farage, the leader of Reform UK, about his future in public life. He put up a post about an hour ago on Twitter saying that this would be coming. Now, as we understand it, this will be a video message that he will post online, so there won't be any opportunity for questions. It won't be a live press conference, so he will not be interacting with the media. And all of this comes on the back of investigations now into millions of dollars that he took in donations and gifts from people. There are two investigations that that he is now potentially facing over these allegations. There was also a confrontation overnight between Nigel Farage and a Sky News UK journalist. Now, Farage says that a journo from Sky News UK went to his daughter's house to talk to her, and he took great umbrage to that. Sky News UK says that did not happen, but one of their journos went to meet him as he got off on a plane, or off a plane, I should say, and this was how it went.
7: Was it a mistake not to declare the gifts from George Cottrell, sir?
8: You tell your bosses, you harass my family anymore, and I'll take you the serious consequences. That's what your organisation has done this morning. Go away.
7: Was it a mistake not to declare the gifts, sir?
8: Did you not hear me? You have broken all the rules, Leveson and everything else. Cut.
6: So this announcement that will come from Nigel Farage is on the back of a pretty testy day, you would have to say. I guess the question now is what will he announce, Danica, at 11 o'clock our time, 2 p.m. In England? Will we hear that he is going to step down for a while? Will we hear that he is leaving public life altogether? Or will we hear him basically say, you can all get nicked, I'm going to keep doing what I'm doing?
9: Well, I mean, no matter what he does, I think this will only just rile up his supporter base even more, because he has become so front and centre of politics in the UK that even if he was to step down, I think that all it would do would seek to boost his own popularity. And he was already on track to become the next Prime Minister of the country. In that video that we just showed, I have to say he did look quite stressed out. Now, if, of course, the media is indeed harassing his family, then that is a big problem. But he doesn't normally get that testy. I mean, we've seen him fired up before, but clearly there is a lot of pressure on his shoulders right now. I don't know whether it's a case where he does maybe step back for a couple of months, let this investigation into these donations take hold. Or is it a case, does he step down and he goes, OK, then let's do a by-election in his seat of Clacton, stare down his critics, tell his critics, come at me, and do it that way. But either way, I think that a person like Nigel Farage has the personality and the carryover that I don't actually think that it will work negatively in his favour, whatever he seeks to do.
10: It'll work negatively in Reform's favour if he's
9: in
10: not
9: Reform,
10: there.
9: But I mean, in terms of his popularity, because it will only seek to make him a martyr.
10: If he's not running, I mean, if he's not leader,
9: he's got a big base, though. He's got a big base. People.
10: But who do they vote
9: him.
10: For? If he's
9: I mean,
10: not,
9: look what happened
10: if
9: with
10: there. If he's not there.
9: Yeah. But look what happened with Donald Trump after he lost, when he lost to Joe Biden. He only became more popular after that.
10: Yeah, but he came back.
9: I just think his popularity will carry him. That's just what I think.
10: I think if he steps down or even steps back, it's a huge mistake. I think it will make him look weak. This is not a judgment of his guilt or innocence, but his only political tactic, I think, is to tough it out, say that it's all fake news, say that everyone's lying, they're just out to get me because they're scared because Reform is so popular, and you know, and just punch it on. Because if he's not the leader of Reform, who is?
6: Well, that's the thing, right? Because it'd be a bit like if you had One Nation without Pauline Hanson.
10: Donald Trump without Donald Trump.
6: Well, totally. Indeed. But, you know, and of course, at some point you do have to make a political party bigger than just one person. But when you are establishing yourself as a force, it's that personality that gets the job done. And so there really is no Reform without a Nigel Farage. You raised the point about a by-election. Now, the issue is that if he is found to have committed misconduct in these inquiries, the first one into the $5 million he allegedly received has now been pushed back to September. But if he is found to have committed misconduct, that will force a by-election in his seat of Clacton. Now, presumably after that, he can just put himself back on the ticket and have
9: that's
6: another
9: right.
6: go at it.
10: It depends. If it's a criminal, I can't pretend to be an expert in UK law, but certainly in Australia and New South Wales, if you are convicted of a crime that carries a penalty of more than 1 year's jail, you are disqualified from Parliament. Likewise, if you're bankrupt, you are disqualified from Parliament. So if he was borrowing this money because it was the only way he could fund Reform's operations and he couldn't get the money from anywhere else. Also, here's a tip. Don't borrow from people called Posh George. I mean, Posh George is a very, very... I'm pretty sure there's a character on Minder called Posh George.
9: Well, I think that was his... Was that his crypto... I think it was a cryptocurrency. This is a cryptocurrency person.
10: But anyway, but in all seriousness, yeah. So if there is... if he's found guilty of a criminal offence that carries more than an insubstantial amount of jail time, then he would be disqualified from Parliament. But again, even then...
6: But that's the moment they're talking about an inquiry,
10: He's maintained
9: every day since this saga first came to light that he did not breach parliamentary rules. And he has said that. He said that multiple times. So I agree with you, Joe. I think the best thing then... step aside for a couple of months.
10: No. I'm saying don't. Do not step aside at all. He's got to punch
9: you
10: out.
9: Don't think he should step aside while this investigation is going?
10: No, you smash it and you just go harder and harder and harder.
9: And
10: that's why I think
9: if anyone can stare down critics, it's Nigel Farage. The Tories are having a field day with this, of course. Kemi Badenoch is absolutely going to town on this, as you would, because the Tories would be thinking, great, this might be our chance to finally get ahead of Reform. I mean, Labor's in their own world of pain at the moment, but I don't think we can underestimate the impact, though, on the right side of politics in the UK.
10: Oh, this is what I'm saying. Oh, yeah. If he vacates the field, and again, I'm not a fan of Reform. I'm just telling them if he loses all the momentum while this is being investigated. Mm. Presumably, the people who are investigating him wouldn't be too unhappy about that, and so they will drag their heels. It will go on forever. It will look like he's guilty, whether he is or not, because any time anyone steps down, it always looks a bit sus, whether it's true or not. And again, even putting out a statement saying I'm going to be making a public statement about my future is almost always code for I'm resigning, and you're letting that. Or, stepping back, stepping down, whatever, and you're letting all that speculation swirl so that even if you do come out and say, oh, no, I'm staying on, you look a bit like a lame duck anyway. So, again, I suspect that he might say something like he's stepping around, but I think this would be a mistake.
6: And of course, what you've got to consider is that the landscape has changed. I mean, yes, the honourable thing to do has always been, while I'm being investigated, I step aside so I don't cause damage to the party, etc. But two things to note. As you say, he is the party, basically. So if there's no Nigel Farage, there is no reform. And people like that have the support of their base in spite of any other things that may be an issue.
10: That's
6: it's worked for Donald Trump. I mean, look at One Nation.
9: Yeah.
6: And, you know, everyone knows that One Nation doesn't have a fully funded, costed policy package, but they don't care because they're upset, they're not happy with what is being presented to them by the major parties. And so really the only road forward, I think, is for Farage to push through it. But as I say, we will bring that to you as soon as we have that statement. It's expected to drop at 11 p.m, so stick with us. We're going right through till 11:30 tonight with that statement and all the analysis afterwards. So let's talk about some Australian news in the meantime. A councillor down in Tasmania, a bloke by the name of Andrew McCullough, who also happens to be the bloke who brought Pringles to Australia.
9: Hey.
6: Would you believe it? That's his claim to fame. But in the meantime, he also sits as a councillor for the Northern Midlands Council. Now, look, it's a bit of a long story. A number of years ago, there was a complaint brought against him by the deputy mayor's husband. And then the Code of Conduct panel found that he'd committed Code of Conduct breach, and so he was to be suspended from the council for a short period of time. So he goes off to the Administrative Appeals Tribunal, or the Civil and Administrative Tribunal, as it is at a state level, to say, look, I don't think this is legit, and he lost that case. So he then went off to the Supreme Court to appeal his suspension. And this has been held up in the courts for roughly 3 years now. But the Supreme Court has thrown his case out and said that he should serve this suspension because his arguments were made with AI. Yes, I know. What were you thinking, Councillor McCullough? Anyway, this is to quote directly from the Mercury down in Tasmania. They say that the Supreme Court Associate Judge Michael Daly said a great deal of time was wasted endeavouring to understand those documents, those AI-generated documents, before convening a further directions hearing to put to the applicant that they were AI-generated. Where those documents make an intelligible submission, I have taken the submission into account. But because the applicant's materials had been generated by AI, if the content of those documents was not reliably supported by corroborative documentation, I would give it little or no weight. Now, you know, if you've been watching this show for a while, that I think AI is sort of like the devil and it's coming to take all our jobs and we should all be worried about it. But some people clearly think it's the answer. Councillor McCullough thought it was good enough for him to use in court. I'm glad the court has said, actually, we're not going to take into account this AI-generated stuff because it causes us problems, you know. You should respect the court enough to bring content that you have generated, that you have thought about and has been thought through for us to consider. We're not going to sit here and read unintelligible slop that has come from a robot and then ask you to come and explain to us what the unintelligible slop from the AI robot meant. I think the court's made the right decision.
9: I don't think we can knock a bloke for giving it a good old crack. You know, I mean, I think...
6: Give it a crack himself.
9: On. Yeah, but...
10: Well, okay, he obviously doesn't have the legal. Eye part.
9: He doesn't speak legal speak. This is the reality. Now,
6: get a lawyer.
9: Yeah, but what happens if he can't afford a lawyer? We don't know the guy's private circumstances. Now, what I will say is I think you're very foolish that if you are actually going to use artificial intelligence for any sort of work, you need to be able to review it yourself. So to quote Caleb, that you're not taking it into a courtroom, for example, and it ends up being a bunch of slop. But I'm not going to sit here and have a go at this guy for using AI as a tool, because I think that AI, in conjunction with good practice, with your own research, can be a wonderful tool to actually get you by in your day-to-day tasks. Now, again, I don't know exactly what what the writing was, but lawyers use AI to try and for their investigating, for the investigative skills and their organisational skills. So they don't use it in the legal sense, that they're not relying on AI for, to make their legal decisions. But I think it's a great tool in the armour, and whether we like it or not, I know you think it's a devil, whether you like it or not, it is going to be there, and more people are going to probably ask for advice for legal circumstances. I mean, I know of people who just put in the most basic mundane tasks into AI, into ChatGPT for help. So I'm not surprised that he's gone, I've got to represent myself. I need a bit of advice. Go straight to AI.
10: How's this? I reckon it is big law knowing that AI is actually coming for them. No, it's true that one of the biggest professions, one of the professions they think is most at risk of being completely replaced by AI is law. And now a lot of that might be sort of solicitors' work, conveyancing, you know, transactions, commercial law, stuff like that. But it could very easily get into the courtroom, and maybe this judge is just, you know, maybe the Supreme Court is just protecting its own backyard and saying, no, we cannot allow AI into the courtroom.
6: Even though the judge himself... Are you suggesting we could end up with AI judges?
10: Well, the judge himself even actually said, where those documents make an intelligible submission, I've taken the submission into account. So he's not entirely sort of dismissing it, but he says, but because they were submitted, generated by AI, if the content of those documents was not reliably supported by corroborative documentation, I would give it little or no weight. And presumably he is saying that, you know, in saying that is different to an expert, a lawyer, or even a, you know, they say a man who represents himself has a fool for a client, but even someone who has actually gone and looked at the law themselves and cited aspects of the law is basically saying, I don't trust it because it's a machine. Mm. So I think that is quite healthy. I think it's a vote one for humanity and vote none for the machines.
9: Well,
10: but again, it is also pretty self-interested. Because AI is coming for the silk.
9: That's what I mean. I think AI is coming for every single industry. And if anything, the only
10: criticism... Oh, not journalism. We'll be fine.
9: Well, you don't know. We could have three robots sitting here in the near future. The only criticism I would say of this is, I don't know why this... Why would you bother continuing this through the courts? I mean, the time, the money that has been wasted dragging this sort of an issue through, I think maybe give it up and wipe your hands off it.
10: If you asked ChatGPT, is this guy a serial pest? I think it would probably say yes.
9: Chat will probably say yes. Well, look, finally, some common sense in Victoria. A senior planner at a Victorian council has lost his bid to work at the office one day a week. Yes, just the measly one day a week. Stephen Polak is his name. He is a building and planning officer with the Macedon Rangers Shire in central Victoria. According to this article in the Daily Telegraph, he was already on a hybrid arrangement, working just 2 days a week at the office. He pushed the council for a 1 day a week arrangement for 3 weeks a month, arguing he had experienced some work-related fatigue as a result of his age and work demands. Well, gee, Stephen, I've got to say, we're all a bit tired working working full-time, but there you go. And he also said that he had a dependent who needed to use his car to travel to university, and he could communicate with colleagues effectively through Microsoft Teams. Now, I don't know about you at home, but I certainly do not like communicating through Microsoft Teams from a remote workplace, because you can't judge the meetings, you can't sit and have a proper discussion or a debate about topics when you've got somebody in dialing remotely. It just reminds me of the old Zoom days during COVID. And personally, I do not think that that is an effective working arrangement. Now, he's taken the matter to the Fair Work Commission. The Fair Work Commission has actually ruled in the council's favour. It said that his seniority and experience meant that his employer could demand that he spend more time on site to pass his knowledge on to younger workers. And I actually thought that was a wonderful point, because given his seniority, maybe he could mentor the next generation.
10: Now they're going to have a whole generation of council workers that only want to work one day a week.
9: Not on his work ethic as such, but if he's clearly got knowledge in the industry, then I think you need a mentor like that on site. I think mentorship is really important. Now, the council did actually offer a compromise solution. They said to him, well, you can choose which 2 days a week you want to come into the office. They laid it out to him on a silver platter, but that wasn't enough, and he simply took the matter to court. But look, finally, thank goodness the Fair Work Commission has actually ruled in favour of the employer. And I have said this many, many times on this show. It is a pain to do business right now in this country when you've got new age employees thinking, well, we can just go off and do some, you know, freelance style work. Couple that with IR issues, rather, energy bills. In the end, I think if you have a problem with the arrangement, the working arrangement that your boss has put in place, I'm sorry, you need to leave. Go and find another job. Your job is not there designed to work around you and your lifestyle. You need to make some sacrifices if you want to be able to earn money. And so I just think, show on the door. If you've got a problem, leave.
6: I think Mr. Polak is rather lucky he didn't become Mr. Polaxed after this. To be quite frank.
10: I support you making that joke because that's the exact joke that I was...
9: Obama!
6: good. You know, seriously, people are having a Lynn, aren't they? Mm. Like, so COVID came along and, you know, because the sneeze police said we all had to go and work from home, it was only going to be for 2 weeks at least.
10: Right. Everyone managed to work in the office before 2019.
6: So we're all forced to work from home for a period of time because otherwise we're all going to die or something.
9: Yes.
6: So we went and did that. And then everyone decided that it was now their right to keep doing that. And as far as I'm concerned, it's a matter between you and your employer. Mm-hmm. You can talk to the boss about what arrangements work for you both. You don't then get to run off to the Fair Work Commission and say, but my boss only wants me to be in the office 2 days a week. I only want to come in for one. I mean, sure, presumably before COVID, you were going in 5 days a week.
9: Correct.
6: Most people were going to the office 5 days a week. If you were lucky, you might have had an arrangement to work from home 1 day a week because, you know, you did it from some other location or something, right? Most people were going to the office 6 years ago. And then all of a sudden it changed because of COVID. We decided, well, that's now the standard. Unless it is written into your contract, you know, you've got an agreement with your employer when you've taken up the job that I work from home or the office or whatever it is, X number of days a week, I don't see how you have any claim to say that you have the right to work from home at all. Unless it's written in an agreement somewhere, you just got to follow the rules that are set down for
10: you. Any job is an agreement between you and your boss as to what you can provide and what they need, and you find that sweet spot. And as long as, you know, as long as the boss is paying your wages. I mean, obviously you have to be paid fairly for the work that you do. Obviously the conditions can't be too onerous and there are all these rules that are really, really important. But ultimately it's a relationship between an employer and an employee about what the employer needs and how that matches the employee's ability to provide it. And frankly, this guy seems to be doing everything he can do in his power to demonstrate how redundant he is.
6: But also, he's saying,
10: you don't need me in the office.
6: So this guy
10: said, oh, no, it's really important. All the kids look up to you. And
6: but he's saying he needs an extra day from home because he has work-related fatigue. I'm sorry, buddy. We all have work-related fatigue.
9: You know?
6: Do you reckon if I called up my boss and said, look, I'd like to do 1 day a week of the late debate from my living room?
9: I'd love to see that.
6: Because I don't want to go from the home to the studio, you know. Just too much work-related fatigue.
9: Yeah.
6: He'd say, mate, if you don't want the job, go and get another
9: one. I mean.
10: There's a whole morgue under this building just for people who have actually suggested that.
9: But I mean, wouldn't you love to see, though, Caleb at home drinking his wine with his nice little antique bookshelf behind him? I think that would be just an absolute great shot. But the point is, that's exactly what I was saying before. If you do not like the rules in place by your employer, the door is open.
6: Yeah.
9: Go and find another job that suits your lifestyle, that suits your needs. You cannot expect your boss to just bend the rules so you can work 1 day a week from the office and the rest of the time you can sit on your couch in your pyjamas and log on to Microsoft Teams pretending that you're actually doing your job.
10: The problem is being a council bureaucrat is already about...
6: I know.
10: It's like a job as you could possibly get. And so, God, I'm never going to get my garbage bins collected ever again, am I? No, but and so, like, where does he go from here? Is there something, you know?
9: Yeah.
10: Maybe
9: no.
10: Uber Eats.
9: No. Well, maybe. Go to Uber Eats. Now, look, speaking of where to from here, you may have heard of the upcoming movie called Odyssey. Now, this was based on a very ancient Greek mythological drama, I suppose. It was written by a poet.
10: Homer.
9: Homer, very well known. The father of Western literature, as he is known. Now, Odyssey is being absolutely canned because, like many Hollywood movies, it's gone down the woke path. You've got the main character, Helen of Troy, who is being cast as a black woman. So she's Lupita Nyong'o. I think that's how you say her name. That is the actress for this. She's a black woman. And the whole movie is from more of a feminist perspective. So already you can see that it's going down the way of the bye-bye. Now, the team, the actors, the cast members are currently doing a press tour. And let me tell you, this press tour is going about as great as the actual movie itself. Here was Lupita Nyong'o when she was asked about the movie.
11: When you read the Iliad and the Odyssey, very little time is spent in the perspective of the women.
12: Right.
11: Right? It's told from a very masculine side of things. Right. But this film takes a lot of... It takes time to really consider things from the female perspective. And so we see in Helen and Clytemnestra how this war has affected them both.
12: Yeah.
11: And they respond to it very differently because their experience of it is very different.
12: Mm-hmm.
11: And so for me, that was very enriching to take the time to kind of like humanize them and consider what this time could have looked like for them.
9: Sorry? We're talking about Greek mythology, for goodness sake. She was even asked in that interview, what would she ask Homer if she had an opportunity?
10: That was her answer.
9: And that was her answer. But then she also went on to say that she is Greek now herself. That was her assessment, that she feels like she is
10: she's
9: Greek
10: been
9: now.
10: To acting
9: now,
10: school,
9: you know so how bad this has been, okay? Becomes. This is how diabolical this has been. The final trailer had more than 500,000 dislikes on YouTube, 90% negative to positive rating. That is absolutely horrendous. It's so bad that comments have been turned off all of its marketing. So if you go onto, for example, its Twitter page where trailers are there, you can no longer put a comment. They have censored comments on that. Look, we've seen this with Snow White. Mm. We've just seen this with Superwoman. If Hollywood doesn't start learning the lessons, that they're going to lose billions and billions of dollars. Stop doing these woke remakes. Stop hiring the DEI, because when you go down the DEI pathway, you lose money. But Hollywood is so desperate to tick all these boxes. And you know, the Academy, they actually have a certain criteria now to be able to win Academy Awards. You have to tick the diversity boxes. Whatever happened to going to the cinema and just watching a good movie?
10: Yeah, look, I think Snow White was just a terrible movie, and Supergirl, which I had such high hopes for and thought would be awesome, was awful. Was awful. It was just terrible. I don't think it was terrible because it was woke, though. It was terrible because the plot and the character development and the interaction between the two main characters was just not there. And I've got to say, I'm the first person to say it is just stupid to, you know, think that every movie is a ticker box exercise. But if you actually do it right and you have a great movie, then nobody even notices. No one even notices the diversity of, say, for example, the Spider-Man movies, where they change the colour of a whole bunch of people, including his love interest, including the kid who was bullying him at school, which was a nice twist. So they had the bully be a South Asian person now, because they have to have diversity and inclusion among villains as well as heroes. And no one's banging on about how Spider-Man's woke, because they made it well. And I've got to say, if you go and look at the actual audience feedback from the actual film that is just starting to come through from the Odyssey, because I couldn't handle another disappointment this year, it's amazing. They are calling it a masterpiece. They are saying it is quote unquote perfect.
9: Oh, so I think it's very mixed.
6: When you say the
10: I don't think it's hurt the movie.
6: When you say the audience feedback, do you mean the critical reception from movie critics.
10: The people
6: critics.
10: Who are the critics as well as the
6: because
10: people.
6: Quite often the critics have a very different view.
10: That can often happen. But what I think is happening here is that you've just got people who are thinking it's woke, revving people up and just going to bombard.
9: Then why would you turn off your comments? Why would you turn off the comments on the marketing section there if you were so, if you didn't
10: because
9: care about backlash?
10: Because if you're getting bombarded by an online trolling
9: And the other
10: campaign,
9: thing is I disagree with what you said, Joe, about that you don't think people notice DEI. I think people do notice DEI. I've just been watching a series called Elle, and it was based off of Legally Blonde. It's a prequel to Legally Blonde. And you've got a lot of black characters now. You've got Hispanic characters. You've got a man with two gay dads. It's a deliberate placement of the left. And that was one of the first things that I noticed.
10: If it's a good show, it doesn't matter. The point is when people think, I just do this, and then everyone will have to love it because it's so diverse,
6: I take your point. It's easier to get away with it if it's a good show, but why this need to foister it upon us? I mean, let's be honest. In Greek mythology, Helen of Troy was never a black woman. So why do you need to then say, I'm making a point here by taking a well-recognised mythological character and turning it into a black woman? I agree. It's easy to get away with it if the program is good, but why do they try so hard to push that agenda?
10: Well, I think people interpret it in different ways all the time. I mean, if you were going to have an absolutely historically accurate version of Greek mythology, it would be a hell of a lot different to what a lot of people think it would be. For one thing, there'd be a lot of male-to-male sex, including sex between adult men and underaged males, boys. That's called pedagogy, pederasty, because it involved a teacher taking a young boy and teaching him things. And so, again, movies change all the time. Sometimes I think what people think the ancient world was actually like is not what it was actually like. And again, as long as you do it well, I don't care. If someone thinks, I'll just make Helen black and everyone will just go, how inspiring, I don't have to worry. That is laziness. That is crap. But if you do it in such a way that you're still making a really, really good movie, then what is the problem?
9: But why do you need to do that? Why do you need to insert DEI? There's no need to it. If you're going to do a Greek mythology movie, just cast the characters as they were portrayed by Homer, as they were portrayed in the first place, by his wonderful poetry, by his literature. Why change the status quo just because you think, the left might get upset?
10: Well, in many ways, we don't know. Like, we don't know, what Helen looked like. There were no pictures of her. So she wasn't blonde either, but that's how she was portrayed in Troy, and no one was jumping up and down about that. And, in fact, it wasn't...
9: But it's like when they put Professor Snape in the Harry Potter as black. Again, it's just... Why? Yeah, they weren't like that in the original.
10: If it makes it a crap show or a crap movie, then blast them. And there are plenty of ones that have done that. But I don't, from all accounts, from people who have actually seen the movie, not just hit dislike on the trailer, this movie is absolutely fantastic. And so what is the point of all the hate? What is the point of all the criticism?
6: Well, let's go from a battle over what should be in a movie to a courtroom battle going on here in Australia. Now, a strange one. So what has allegedly happened is that this involves three sportsmen, athletes, former or current, some of whom are involved in the media in some way, and an ex-girlfriend of one of these men, while clearing out her house, found his old phone. And so she has gone through the phone, it has been said in court, because she knew the code to his phone, and found an old group chat that he had with these other athletes. Now, apparently included in the messages in these group chats were jokes, insults of other people who were known to these men who were involved in their sport, and also crude descriptions of sexual acts and domestic violence. Now, these text messages have then been leaked by the ex-girlfriend to a journalist at the ABC, who has then contacted these men and said, well, I intend to publish a story that contains these messages that you had in your private group chat. So they have gone off to court and successfully sought an injunction to prevent the publishing of these messages. Now, to quote from Fox Sports News, they reported today that two of the men are married with children, with one of those men holding many high-profile ambassador roles, commercial sponsorship arrangements and media roles. He told the court his messages will be devastating to the important work he performs as an advocate within and outside his sport. And all three men said the messages were, quote, likely to lead to serious harm to their reputations and standing, as well as their financial interests. The men also conceded, according to Fox Sports, that they could be in breach of their club contracts and could face punishment from their sports governing body for bringing the game into disrepute. Now, the reason that this injunction was granted by the court, by Justice Anthony McGrath, is that he says the court needs to ascertain whether the way these text messages were accessed was, quote, improper or reprehensible, that being the ex-girlfriend accessing the man's phone without his knowledge. The ABC, for its part, says the ABC stands by the conduct of its journalists acting in the public interest. The ABC is also concerned about the broader ramifications this decision may have on investigative journalism and the public's right to know. Now, look, you know, I'm all for the public's right to know, but to be frank, I think the court's made the right decision here because, I mean, What a dirty sort of act is it to go through someone else's phone? You've broken up with them. You then go through their phone. You find messages that, you know, really you shouldn't have access to. Mm. And the first thing you then think you will do is go and, according to the court, what has been heard in court, go and give it to a journalist at the ABC to try and inflict reputational damage upon your ex-boyfriend and his mates. Now, they may well have, we don't know because we haven't seen these text messages, they may well have made jokes about domestic violence or whatever in these messages, but it was a private group chat and that has then been leaked. And so do we as the public then have the right to access someone's private messages because a jaded ex-girlfriend has decided to leak them to the ABC?
9: No, it sounds to me like she's on some sort of revenge tour, to be honest. So The Age is reporting, it says, that they had an acrimonious end to their relationship. The woman then saw the photo, a photo of these messages in her camera roll, and felt a, quote, strong moral obligation to then speak up. She said that she knew that the messages existed in the past and did nothing then, but post-breakup, obviously, she did. Well, it just sounds like a jilted ex-girlfriend who's upset and is looking for ways to try and bring her boyfriend and his mates down. Now, if she had a problem with those said text messages whenever they first appeared in her camera roll, whenever that year was, why didn't she do something about it then? That's why, to me, it just sounds like this is just petty and, you know, revengeful, the way that she has done it. In the end, these were private conversations. If these people weren't in the public eye, nobody would be batting an eyelid over it. Nobody would care. I quite frankly don't care what was involved in their private chats because, well, that's none of my business. As long as they haven't done anything publicly to bring the game into disrepute, what they do in their private life has nothing to do with me.
10: Yeah, I think I struggle, and you only have to sort of think one step further to realise how kind of creepy this is. I'm, again, of course, all for the public's right to know, but you only have the right to know about something that is a matter of public interest, and that means more than just the public being interested in it, but it means that it's something significant, and not just because I feel like knowing it, I'm a member of the public, therefore I want to know it. But what is really interesting here is that were it not for the fact that these messages had already been slipped to the ABC reporter, nobody would know that they existed. No one would know that there was anything happening, you know, untoward in this private group chat. And so if you were to say that, well, now I do know that this private group chat that was not in the public domain does not appear to have had any impact that we know of on the men's public behaviour or behaviour to people in their lives. If it was, that's a difference. If someone's charged with domestic violence, you go and you get all the stuff in their phone to see if you can prove it. But if they're not doing any of this, if it is just jokes, then what you're effectively saying is I should be able to see the private messages on every single person's phone to decide whether or not that they are acceptable or whether they meet my standards, because this group of private messages that I would never have seen and which would never have known the existence of, there would be no pointers to the existence of, just because I happen to have seen them.
6: Correct.
10: I now think that they are in the public interest.
6: Because then effectively...
10: It's a crazy argument.
6: Because effectively the standard you set if you allow this stuff to happen is to say that, you know, the three of us, because we're on the telly, we are public figures.
10: Yep.
6: And therefore what we say and do is of public interest. And I accept to some degree that is true, and that every now and again some idiot at the Daily Mail writes up some, you know, stupid gossip piece about me or whatever. But does that then mean that every text message I've ever sent...
10: That's right. What you say or do in public.
6: Every conversation I've had over lunch with my mates is in the public interest? Because if that's the standard we're going to set, we're all stuffed.
9: We're all stuffed.
6: I mean, who has not made a blue joke? Who has not said something in the hottest...
10: I know you, Joe, you're
6: as pure as the driven snow.
10: But who judges the jokes as well? Like, people have... I have a friend where, you know, we go back and forth and the joke is that the jokes are completely inappropriate.
6: Yep.
10: And that is the whole point of the joke. If you had a humourless narc from, you know, anywhere, the ABC or whoever, who was reading through it all and taking it literally, they'd be thinking, oh, my God, you know, this is terrible.
9: Mm.
10: Not realising that, in fact, and, you know, Ricky Gervais has to explain this to his audience incredibly. I don't know why, what we've become, but the whole point is the irony.
9: The whole point is that it's the opposite of what you find.
10: But anyway, but having self-incriminated myself on that note already,
6: wait until they get broadcast, Joe.
10: That I should be able to see everything. I mean, it's a bit like... the former Human Rights Commissioner saying, oh, you know, unfortunately we can't control what people do and don't say.
6: At the dinner table.
10: At the kitchen table.
9: Yeah.
10: That's right.
6: Gillian Trigg.
10: And, and again, it is the same principle. I should be able to, and it was, again, that when people were exposing private emails between, you know, academics in one case that came out, and there was a private email exchange that contained a racial reference.
6: Yes,
10: and this was blown open by an old friend of mine, actually, a journo, who said, oh, no, this absolutely has to be on the public domain. And it's like, an old friend of mine, actually, a journo, who said, oh, no, this absolutely has to be on the public domain. And it's like,

0: come back and take a look at tomorrow's front pages. The Labor Party is going all in on welcomes to country. We'll see how that goes for them. Don't go away.
1: Sky News will be back after this short break.

0: Sky News will be back after this short break.
1: Now, if you're just tuning in, we are waiting for, in roughly 15 minutes' time, a statement from Nigel Farage, the leader of Reform UK, on his future in public life on the back of investigations that have been launched into donations he has received from billionaires. It will be going live on X at 2 p.m. British time, British summer time, which is 11 p.m. Australian Eastern Standard Time. So stick around with us. We will take that when it goes up, and we will be discussing that afterwards, crossing over to the UK. In the meantime, let's find out what's going on in Australia tomorrow. Joe, on the front pages, pretty much one story in the United
2: Only one
1: States.
2: Story, Caleb. Yes, that's absolutely right. The Chinese could currently wipe out Sydney and Brisbane with an intercontinental ballistic missile. Donald Trump is in NATO to decide whether or not America is going to stop World War III. The King and his youngest son are fighting with each other again. Marine Le Pen is guilty of misusing public funds, and Nigel Farage may or may not be just about to stand down as leader of the Reform Party. But the only story in town, Caleb, the only yarn in town.

0: down is the mighty State of Origin between New South Wales and Queensland tomorrow night. And the Telegraph has opened up the bidding, fired the very first salvo. Mission is Cleary. And this is, of course, Game 1 Origin star Nathan Cleary has the world on his shoulders. The world, of course, being the great state of New South Wales, because nowhere else matters. And he is going into bat for the Blues. And over on the Courier Mail front page, we've got Kings of the Cauldron, because they think that somehow Suncorp Stadium might be in too much for the Blues to handle. They say how the Suncorp furnace forges mighty Maroons into an unstoppable force. Yeah, you're only as good as your home ground. I could take them on myself.
1: You could take them. You forgot one story.
0: I've got a good feeling about this one. I'm even wearing the blue just to show my commitment.
1: Ah! Oh, you forgot one story. Prince Harry's in London. You forgot that one as well.
2: No, no. Without the kids.
1: Without the kids.
0: Yeah, Prince Harry is in London without the kids. That's right. The king and his youngest son. I said that one.
1: Oh, did you? Oh, sorry, no, I missed that line.
2: How did Danica?
1: Sorry. Oh, I was thinking about Nigel Farage, okay?
0: In what way?
1: The mind was...
0: Obviously, very... Focus.
1: About what he might do. The Australian, let's take a look at the Oz now. Right Fright sees Labor go for woke exclusive. The rise of One Nation has prompted Labor to amend its draft national platform to commit Anthony Albanese to developing an anti-racism strategy, with the party to use its 50th national conference to formalise its support for Welcome to Country ceremonies while standing by the principles of the Uluru Statement from the Heart. There will also be a push at this month's national conference in Adelaide to amend the platform to delete references to Labor's supporting the Reserve Bank's approach to containing inflation amid warnings that interest rate rises were sending mortgage holders into the arms of Pauline Hanson. You know, is Labor reading the room or is Labor not reading the room? It would definitely be the latter. Labor understand why Pauline Hanson is so popular right now? Do you seriously think that Welcome to Countries are the issue on the agenda right now? Well done, Anthony Albanese. You're really outdoing yourself. You're really not listening to the mood of the nation right now. But go ahead. This is great for Pauline Hanson.
0: This isn't even Albert. This is just the idiotic left, which, you know... Oh, it's just so stupid. It's just so stupid. They're like lemmings.
1: Clearly.
0: Like, here's the cliff, guys. Which way do you want to go? And they go,
1: let's go.
2: You know,
0: moronic.
2: Bring it on.
0: Oh, don't.
2: It's like, look, it's fun to watch. On the front of the Canberra Times tomorrow, it says, higher learning, the use of generative artificial intelligence has rendered the traditional public service job application process nearly obsolete, sparking a search for the human behind the screen. Founder of resume writing platform Recruitable Hub, Meg Salter, says no one's bad on paper anymore, and the APS must find new ways to decide who to put through to an interview. So, hang on.
0: The most Canberra story ever.
2: So, because everyone is now using AI, all the job applicants look really good.
0: Yeah.
2: So it's creating more problems.
0: Yeah.
2: Oh, how do you win? I mean, I thought this, you know, the one good application for AI might be that we have fewer public servants. But now we're being told that actually it means it's harder to assess the people you want to employ. Oh. So now we need more public servants.
1: Yeah.
0: But how good is it that, or how apt is it that AI can just already just perfectly replicate everything a public servant does or thinks or is meant to be good at?
1: See, it's not only being used in a court of law. It's now being used on job applications.
2: You could probably argue that public servants have been robots for a long time.
0: That's right. First they came for the lawyers and I said nothing. Then they came for the bureaucrats and I said, then they'll come for the economists. Anyway, this is my favourite story of all time. Close second only to Origin 3. And this is the story of Neil the Seal, who has made suburbs of Hobart his home in recent days, and no one knows what to do about him. So we've got love him, leave him. Busloads of tourists are reportedly inundating a small seaside Tassie suburb as Neil the Seal's celebrity status intensifies, fueling concerns for the, wait for it, 1,000-kilogram mammal's safety amid calls for a management plan to be put in place before he next comes ashore. So this is this seal that has just decided that this this suburb is now his home, and he just comes in. He literally weighs a ton. They try to put everything in front of him. They try to put Hiluxes in front of him. Unbreakable, they were not until Neil came along, and he just pound. He go and watch this footage on it. It's amazing. He just plows through utes, trucks, plows through fences, and then he just curls up and has a little sleep next to this fence that he likes. And it's happening all the time, and people can't get enough, and I am so there for it.
1: But, and he was born there. It's actually a very sweet. That's why he goes there. He goes there because he knows his home.
0: Yeah.
1: Gee, animals are intelligent, aren't they?
2: But what they're saying is leave the guy alone if you want him to survive.
0: Well, they don't need a plan.
1: They need to do something. Yeah. They need to seal the deal. Oh, that was a good one. That was a good one. Let's take a look at the Herald Sun. From flipping the bird to jail bird, the accused Pam the Bird graffiti vandal is back behind bars after being remanded in custody for allegedly scaling the Bolt Bridge and spray painting the infamous bird during a 9-hour stunt. Jack Gibson Burrell had been freed on bail in Feb last year, charged with more than 200 offences, including $700,000 of property damage. There are now growing calls for Mr. Gibson Burrell to stay in jail as he repays the full costs of the damage. There you go. And that is the Pam the Bird graffiti there on the front page. That's on the Bolt Bridge. Well, there you go.
2: And he was protesting about high taxes. And to be
1: I
2: think he might have a point in Victoria. On the front of the Gold Coast Bulletin tomorrow, it says, woman lied to Gold Coast school, top Gold Coast school, fake nurse jailed. A Narang woman who used fake degrees to get and keep a job as a nurse for a prestigious Gold Coast school for more than 3 years broke down in tears after she was jailed. Oh. I mean, you kind of got to hand it to her.
1: So many questions.
2: To be keeping up for 3 years your fake credentials.
0: A school nurse. All you got to do is tell kids, you know, they don't really have a headache and to get back to class.
1: Yeah, but they still have to know about, like, EpiPen use. Nah. There's a lot of allergies in schools. You need to know your basic CPR. That's a big facade.
0: Don't sweat the small stuff. You're never going to pass nursing school with that kind of, you know, think big picture, you know.
2: Oh, dear.
0: Chuck a Band-Aid on it. If that doesn't fix it, call the doctor.
2: Let's get ready for the biggest story going around at the moment. Of course, not the State of Origin. It's Nigel Farage about to make an announcement on his future in public life. That will be live on the other side of this. Don't go away.
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0: Sky News will be back after this short break.
1: All right, in less than 4 minutes, we're expecting that statement from Nigel Farage on his future in public life. We're going to talk to Paul Murray in just a moment. But first, Jacob Rees-Mogg, who's a colleague of his at GB News and also a former MP, has had this to say in recent hours.
2: The further question of whether there is more to come, people inside Reform indicate to me that there is more to come, that there are more problems around the financing and structures of Reform. It is a new party and it has faced teething problems, to put it at its mildest. And beggars can't be choosers, that when you need to fund a new party, you're not overwhelmed by the great and the good offering you cash. You have to take it sometimes from more peripheral figures. So that is a line of attack. And Nigel is not a details man. He is somebody who has a broad and big picture. Therefore, it is perhaps not surprising that his registrations have sometimes been late and sometimes been not entirely complete. So if there's more to come, what next? This is the big question. People have been saying that there are others in Reform who want to replace Nigel. My guess is that this information has been leaked by Nigel's opponents who are trying to do him down. My bet is that these stories come from inside Reform.
1: Sky News host Paul Murray joins us now. Paul, thank you for staying around, mate. Of course, you've been talking to Nigel on air for years, every week. What are you expecting he'll say in a few minutes' time?
3: Well, again, none of us know. None of us are on the inside. Those that are on the inside that have been briefing the media in the UK in the past hour, including the TV station that he works for over there, GB News, is suggesting that you're going to see a statement here of defiance, not of resignation as the leader of Reform. It seems that the snapping point has been this interaction that he claims happened to his daughter at one of the properties that I understand he owns, and that was apparently with representatives of Sky News in the UK. Now, Sky News in the UK have denied that that's taken place, but there was that confrontation a little bit earlier today when he was being questioned. The reality of what faces Nigel Farage at this moment is this lengthy inquiry into sizable donations, multi-million pound donations, that happened prior to his time becoming an MP. Now, remember, Reform existed well before the last federal election in the UK, but it was only about 6 weeks out from that election that Richard Tice was replaced by Nigel Farage as the leader and that he was going to run for a seat in the parliament in an area called Clacton. He won that pretty easily. The expectation is that if he brought on a by-election as a way of circumventing this process that's playing out now that could go through till September to work out whether those donations prior to him entering the parliament would see him no longer be an MP. It's a way of resetting the clock, because the way the system works is it's 12 months prior to the day you become a politician. So if that date was a by-election, that date would, of course, be his time in Parliament, not the time before he entered Parliament.
4: It's a pretty high-risk strategy, though, isn't it? I mean, he strikes me, obviously, as a very crash-through-a-crash kind of guy. How much damage do you think he's done just by allowing the speculation that he will stand down or step back or step aside, allowing that to swirl for so long, even just, you know, an hour is a long time in politics, by saying that you're going to make a statement about your future? That almost always means stepping back. But I think that would be a big mistake in his case.
3: Yeah, I would think so. Look, again, who knows? We'll all find out together. I think it's very unlikely that he's about to pull the pin on public life, because past behaviour is the a predictor of future behaviour, and the past behaviour is fighting. I mean, he fought for how long in the European Parliament? He fought how long to get into the UK Parliament? So my default setting would be that he's going to fight hard. Again, some of the briefing and the media, of course, is a whole selection of newspapers in the UK and all the different political flavours. The ones that are more Reform connected are claiming to have insiders suggesting that the focus is going to be, the fight is going to be the pushback. Also, I suppose for a politician, the death by a thousand cuts thing is normally what happens, but this is not a normal politician. This is a person, of course, representing a party that has never been in opposition, let alone been in government. So it's a way of trying to jump on top of that speculation or whatever's been mounting for a little while. But the reality for Reform is that they've won more than 300 opinion polls in a row. Mm. And then things started to taper off at the by-election that got Andy Burnham into the parliament. Reform was assumed to have done very well, if not won that seat. Instead, Labor won it with a primary vote, I think, of 54%. Their system is one that's first past the post without preferences. So he's hoping to replicate essentially what Labor did in the last election, which was to have a primary vote with a three in front of it. They've currently got it in the high 20s. So we'll all find out together shortly.
5: Yeah, we certainly will. Standing by for that announcement. You mentioned, Paul, that this, you know, he's not a certain type of politician, and really there is no reform without Nigel Farage. Do you think that this will have an impact regardless on that right side of politics?
3: Well, there's already a schism inside it, as you guys know, that there's this other report, this other party, which is started by a bloke called Rupert Lowe, who used to be part of the reform world. Then there was a giant breakup. He started Restore Britain. It's got the backing of people like an Elon Musk. It's got a very solid, fired up online base, and it is making a little bit of a dent in the polls. And whether it's 5% here or 7% there is the difference between Reform being in the high 20s or the early 30s can be the difference between either a strong protest vote or things starting to break through. I mean, the reality of British politics is the known time for a federal election is still 3 years away. There's about to be a transition into a new prime minister. Now, whether the new prime minister, Andy Burnham, the earliest he can take over is towards the end of this month. And if he sees a weakening that's happening with reform, maybe there's a pounce for an early general election and then, well, all bets are off. But in terms of, you know, this hasn't been a great month for reform, but as we've seen with One Nation, the reality is that you can only exponentially grow for a certain period of time before you start to plateau. You want to plateau in a position where you're either going to be competitive or you've got your nose in front. And the reality of the upside for a politician like Nigel Farage in a moment like this is that if he had done a press conference yesterday, would it have been breaking news on Australian television? No. Would it have been breaking news in the US? No. Would it have been rolling coverage across the entire British media? No. So in many ways, it's a way for him to be able to get to as many people as possible to deliver what you would imagine to be the statement of defiance, take on the media, take on the establishment, frame the process that's investigating the donations as one that's always been out to get him. And the nuclear option, of course, is for him to just say, all right, well, I'll take it to the people. If the people of my local electorate don't think I'm good enough, well, then we'll all find out together. But let's reset the clock, which has the double effect that I mentioned before.
1: And as you say, Paul, you know, it's not been a great month for reform, but it is ultimately about the people. And to be frank, I'm not sure people really care about this stuff. It's in fact, in spite of this stuff, that parties like Reform and people like Nigel Farage, like Donald Trump, manage to gather support because they look at this stuff and say, well, actually, if they're coming after him, it means they're coming after me as well.
3: Yeah, and the truth is, Caleb, that, of course, the normal rules don't apply to abnormal political figures, sort of once-in-a-generation disruptors, until, of course, it does. And that often more so is going to be ballot box related than ending up in scandal. But again, you know, the threshold for what people are willing to put up with, we've seen with Trump, is through the roof. We've seen with reform, because reform has become this giant position of basically FU to any and everything that has existed before, then presumably, again, those people lock in. But I just keep going back to the maths that let's imagine if there's a hard 20% of people in the UK who are not for turning, great. There's a maybe 5%, that's a difference between 20 and 25%, okay, but it's about getting to that next level. And that's where the Conservative vote has sort of tapered off. It hasn't collapsed any further. And the further growth for, in this case, reform, as it has been for One Nation in Australia, is to get Labor supporters, particularly working class supporters in the north of England, the people who voted Labor their whole lives, voted for Brexit, then voted for Johnson in 2019. They went back to the Labor Party at their most recent federal election in 24. But those people at the local government elections, well, they moved back to reform. So they'd already sort of been broken away from the traditional places in which they were going to support and the people that they were going to double down on. So again, An hour is a long time in politics, a week's a long time in politics, but it's also about getting in charge of the narrative, being able to say, rather than a new allegation a day, is trying to frame, well, all of the allegations come from a whole bunch of people who've always hated me, hate what we represent and hate what you want to vote for. If I was a betting man, and I know, Caleb, you are a little more than I, at least on the horses, more a poker machine man, which of course means nothing other than just randomly hoping something's going to happen, is that I imagine that there is this this sense of defiance that is going to come out any moment now.
4: Yeah, I think you're right. And I certainly think that it's what he should do, whether he does it or not. He does the Trump playbook. You say it's all fake news. They're all coming out. And that way you actually sort of inoculate yourself from anything more that comes out, because you've already told all the people that whatever happens, you know, oh, they'll be making up even more stuff next. What's going to come out of their mouths next time? And then everything that comes out is seen through that prism. And also, I mean, I know the by-election that got Andy Burnham up, Reform didn't do as well as it thought it might. But, you know, there's only one Andy Burnham. There's 650 seats in the House of Commons. And if they, and you're absolutely right, same with One Nation, the real concern is not the cannibalising or the effacing of the right vote. It's the picking up those working class voters who are leaving Labor. Once that happens, you've kicked the stilts out from under the Labor Party and it's all over. It's all she wrote.
3: Well, that's why also, I mean, apart from the north of England where so many of those Labor seats have come from before, there's also Scotland. Now, Scotland, the Conservatives actually, after not being in the fight for a little while, they did pretty well. But in Wales, Reform did pretty well, Labor did pretty poorly. So there's well and truly a path. There is well and truly a way. Again, if you put your faith in the bookmakers say that, anyone getting a majority is most likely not to be the outcome of the election. But there is so much time between now and then. Interestingly, again, I just keep talking back to the One Nation of it all, because today in the UK, and you've got to assume these meetings have been put off because of everything that's happened in the past few hours and what will happen as a result in the next couple of minutes, is that there was about to be a meeting between Pauline Hanson and Nigel Farage. And there's a lot that Hanson and One Nation could learn from Reform through their growth period, right? So obviously Reform was the replacement for a bunch of disaffected Conservative voters, but the growth is moving into the centre and then again moving across to those working class voters. So you've seen Nigel Farage not present himself as the Conservative or the Conservative choice. He still has all of the strong borders, language, culture policies. The illegal immigration and legal immigration and culture questions are absolute. What he's done as the party has grown is that he has these incredible press conferences sort of once a quarter where he'll stand up there in a pretty glitzy way. There'll be him and a couple of other podiums and he'll introduce, here's going to be my Treasury spokesperson. Here's going to be my Defence spokesperson. Some of those people already in the Parliament, some of those people not in the Parliament. And we saw One Nation in and around the National Press Club making the decision that the person representing them on Treasury matters was going to be Barnaby Joyce. And presumably, as we get closer and closer to our federal election, they start to mention who these other people are who aren't currently in the Parliament. But the thing about Farage also as a character, right, is that he is one of these people, and there is a certain type of person who is more thick-skinned than anything else, right? There's more thick-skinned than there's muscle. There's more thick-skinned than there is bone. And Nigel Farage has been copping it from every angle for basically all of his public life. So I wouldn't imagine that multiple weeks of these media conversations have resulted in a breaking point. I think it is about trying to choose a breaking point to reframe the pressure that he is in and under. But I can't underscore here that if he remains in the Parliament, just delivers a big sort of, as you say, fake news, screw the system. Well, the system is going to continue to investigate these sizable donations. Now, they came at a time, as I said, when he wasn't planning to run for politics, but they fall inside the period of time where you get to have a look at anything that happened 12 months prior to becoming an elected official in the UK. The process, which previously, remember, we saw Boris Johnson go through all of this in and around Partygate, is apparently going to stretch on all the way to September. So that means there's a lot of stories between now and September. So obviously there is, you would have to think, some significant defensive crouch that comes from realising what that time period is. And obviously, you could have a by-election within that period of time. So essentially, you're able to wrestle the story and send it in a different direction between now and September, as opposed to rolling through and the sort of death by front page, and not even death by front page, but I'm just saying the leading to the seemingly inevitable conclusion of a committee of your peers made up exclusively of people who would never vote for you, don't want you to succeed, who will unsurprisingly say this is on the wrong side of things and therefore you get booted out. But it's not like an American impeachment situation where somebody would be banned from ever running again. It's you would simply be forcing a by-election. So worst case scenario, you sit there till September, they make the decision. Well, here is
1: Paul,
3: Nigel Farage.
1: I'm just going to interrupt now. Nigel Farage is getting up to speak. Here it is.
6: When Rishi Sunak called a snap election, that it would be beyond me. But I did it, and I was very, very proud. That evening, going into the morning of July the 5th, 2024, to be the elected member for Clacton-on-Sea. I was very proud of that evening, and I have to say, the last 2 years, I've really enjoyed the job of being an MP. The people, the constituency, it's an office that I genuinely, genuinely adore. I couldn't have believed that night that we'd have rocketed to the top of the opinion polls, and now we've been number one for the last 350 opinion polls in a row, often with big leads. We've also built the biggest membership of any political party in the country. And of course, on May the 7th, just gone, we achieved some huge successes in the local elections. Not only did we achieve breakthroughs in Scotland and in Wales, but we absolutely dominated in the Midlands and the North, the old Labour heartlands. And that is why Keir Starmer is now on his way out. Not to forget that in East Anglia, the Conservatives have now, by us, been reduced to nothing more than a rump. It seems to me that the establishment have now decided that they can't beat us fairly, so they've chosen to use foul means. Let me be absolutely clear. After the furore and the media pile-on, well, not just the media, the other political parties too, let me be absolutely clear. I have done nothing wrong. I have not broken the law in any way at all. I have not misused public money. And you know, for the first 2 years of being an MP, my personal MP expenses are zero. Not, of course, that you'll read about that in mainstream media. And yes, of course, Parliament has its rules about how members ought to behave. And I believe I've absolutely obeyed those rules and done so under getting good legal advice. The standard rules are clear. This is what they say. The code applies to members in all aspects of their public life. It does not seek to regulate what members do in their purely personal lives. Now, it would seem from the last couple of years, from the way I've been treated, that the press would rather our members of Parliament had no assets and no wealth at all. They seem to fundamentally object to any MP that has outside income. Indeed, they view those that have continuing business interests with severe, severe scepticism. Making money is not a crime. Now, going back to the 90s, I was in the commodity markets. I had a very, very good high-earning career. I gave that up at a huge cost. Being a member of the European Parliament for 20 years cost me a huge amount of money. But I did it because I had a goal. I had a goal and a belief that we should leave the European Union, get back to being a self-regulating nation that makes its own laws, charts its own destiny, and among other things, of course, controls its own borders. We might not yet, 10 years on, have reaped as many of the benefits as we ought, but one day I believe we will. And let's be frank, if I hadn't done what I'd done, there would have been no referendum, there would have been no Brexit. I came out at the end of that with very little money indeed. But over the last 10 years, I've been writing, I've been lecturing, I've been broadcasting, I've been investing. I promoted one or two financial products, and for those that followed me into them, they've more than doubled their money, which I'm pleased about. I also worked extensively in those years of 2021 to 2024 as an influencer with over 7 million followers on social media. So yes, over the last 10 years, I have financially done well, but that of itself should not be looked upon as a crime. And yes, I had the equivalent of a lottery win, a large personal gift. And I'll come to that and the details of that in just a second. The really big question that I want to pose is, do we want leaders that know how to make money? Do we want leaders that have run businesses, employed people, and understand how the world works? Well, I'm going to argue today, we absolutely need successful people from all walks of life, but particularly from business and industry. We need them not just in Parliament, we need them in government, if we're even going to have half a chance of turning around the dire economic state this country now finds itself in. Contrast that with a cabinet, 24 men and women, not one of whom has any serious experience of private business, who frankly haven't got a clue. So don't be surprised that in economic terms, we are going down the drain. Now, Standards investigating me over the gift has now reared its head again as a result of a lot of copy in this week's Sunday Times, incidentally, written by a journalist who publicly says that he despises me. And despite the fact that many of the things that were written in the article were wholly inaccurate or indeed irrelevant, yet another Standards investigation is underway. Standards are now being used as a political tool. On the gift, it was given to me on an unconditional basis. I can do with that money exactly as I wish. But there is a much bigger reason why I'm going to need that money, and it's simply this. For over 20 years now, I have been subject to constant demonization by the press. For daring to be outside the consensual view on many issues, I've been attacked again and again. And I am the most physically and verbally attacked public figure or politician of modern times. Yes, you will know of some of the incidents, milkshakes thrown in my face, placards bashed over my head. But let me promise you, you only know about a fraction of the number of times that I've been assaulted. One little example you've probably never heard of. It was a Sunday afternoon a few years ago in the local village pub. In come the mob, about 50 of them. We decided the safest thing to do was as quickly as possible to get into the car and to drive away. But the mob surrounded the car, banging on the bonnet and the windscreen, kicking the side of the doors. It was a genuinely dangerous and terrifying situation to be in. The car was written off. I didn't even bother with an insurance claim and did everything I could not to make it public. But these are the kind of things that I've had to put up with over many, many years. And over the last year, it's got worse, with an attack on my home, very similar to the one that the Prime Minister suffered. And literally, daily online calls for me to be murdered. For some reason, that doesn't seem to worry the police. Repeatedly over the years, I asked the Home Secretary for help. I was rejected again and again. And in that period, when I wasn't in elected politics, between 2021 and 2024, I ran up personally very, very substantial bills to make sure that I was safe. When I became an MP, Parliament said, yes, we will help you with security. But almost unbelievably, just a couple of days after the murder of Charlie Kirk, 70% of that security funding was withdrawn. I am going to need security for the rest of my life, and I cannot even tell you how grateful I am to Christopher Harborne, because now I will never ever need to worry about whether I've got the resource. Well, the new attack from the media is that somehow I am a crook, I am dishonest, yet another reason to hate me. Commentators over the weekend have said, oh, look at the interviews Nigel's doing. He's not himself. He's getting angry. Well, here's why. For some reason last week, the editor of the Times newspaper decided to publish a picture of where my daughter lives. There is no public interest in my daughter whatsoever. She is not involved in current affairs, doesn't seek to be involved in current affairs, and has never been used by me once at any point in my political career. No photographs on election addresses or anything like that. I've always done my absolute best to protect the privacy and safety of my family. By publishing that photograph, the editor of the Times has directly threatened her security. I wonder what happened to the Leveson inquiry of years ago, an inquiry that sought to bring better balance between what the press could do and families of those in public life. Worse still, she now has broadcasters haranguing her. Sky News were one of them, and when I questioned them on it, they willfully and deliberately lied and said on their channel that they hadn't contacted the family. Well, let me be clear. I will not tolerate intimidation of my family. I will not tolerate the location of where they live being revealed. I will not tolerate any of my family being endangered because of what I choose to do in public life. So yes, you can ask, am I angry? But I've never been angrier in my life. I'm also pretty upset with the behaviour of this Labour government. They began in 2025 and then tried again into 2026 to cancel elections for taxpayers. And to do so on a vast and epic scale, albeit with the connivance of the Conservative Party. Why? Well, of course, fear of reform. I'm proud of the fact that we fought a legal action that got nearly 5 million council tax voters the right to go out on May the 7th and give their view. Now, of course, they want to reduce the voting age down to 16. Again, they think that will help damage reform. And just a couple of weeks ago, following the Makerfield by-election, they changed the voting rules for the Manchester mayoral by-election. They've gone away from first past the post, again for fear that reform might win. And now they've come after our money. Now, to be clear, in the early days after the last general election, it was the huge increase in our membership at £25 a time that actually got us into a position where we could build a proper party. Over the last year, some big donors have been attracted to us. Extraordinary. These are men who've gone off as entrepreneurs around the world and succeeded. The sort of people we used to admire over centuries. Now government ministers refer to them in Parliament as malign actors. And so they keep changing all the rules again and again just to stop reform. Frankly, it is like living in a communist country. I could never have believed such a thing would happen here. Ignore the fact, of course, that over decades, peerages have been given to donors and that Labour's donors, in the run-up to the 2024 general election, now seem to have been awarded the most extraordinary government contracts. Perhaps Dominic Cummings was right last year when he said Whitehall will break the law to stop reform winning power. And we've been subject in the last few months to the use of illegally obtained information, firm evidence of computer hacking, and now leaks from government agencies. And this is all, of course, a great distraction, because we're about to get a Prime Minister who's coming in with no mandate whatsoever. He didn't even stand on the 2024 manifesto. This country needs a general election, even if Labour, the Conservatives and the media don't want it. And whilst this pile-on against reform happens, the boats continue to cross the English Channel. Our fractured defences make us look weaker and weaker against what I think is now an increasingly dangerous Vladimir Putin. Business confidence is the lowest it's now been for 16 years, and I speak to you from a capital city where men can't wear watches and women can't wear jewellery on the street. Britain is broken and the public know it, and we need change. Now, the issue with my daughter was the final straw. Enough is enough. And I thought over the weekend, what shall I do? I could go out and try and make some real big money. I could go to the USA, where I've got plenty of offers. And then I thought, why should I be judged today or in history in the future by Sky News and their ilk? Why should they be the people that decide my fate when, as I repeat, I've done nothing wrong? I thought about it hard, and I've decided today I will resign as a Member of Parliament for Clacton-on-Sea, thereby forcing a by-election, which should happen, I hope, in short order. No, I've decided that the people of Clacton should be the judges of my actions. This will be a people versus the establishment by-election. It's a chance to stick two fingers up to the entire establishment, to frankly tell them where to go. And that is why I will be putting my name forward to stand in this by-election. I will fight to win. I will fight to continue the political revolution that Reform has started. And I would say this to you, the voters of Clacton. If I win, you win. Because if I lose, they win. And we will never, with the two old parties, get the type of fundamental change that we need to fix broken Britain. Thank you.
1: That was Nigel Farage speaking live from London there. Now, I will clear up before I go any further. When he makes references to Sky News, Nigel Farage is talking about Sky News UK, not Sky News Australia, which is a separate entity, of course, soon to become News 24. But he says there, as you just heard, that he is going to force a by-election in his seat of Clacton by resigning. Earlier in his speech, he said that they can't beat us fairly, so they're trying to do so by foul means. He said he's absolutely obeyed the rules, he's done nothing wrong, that the money he received from Christopher Harbourne is for his own personal security, the funding of which he said was cut by 70% after Charlie Kirk was killed, and that the harassment of his daughter was the final straw that caused him to do this. Talk TV host Mark Dolan joins us now live from London. Mark, he's, as we have just heard, going to force this by-election in the hopes that he can reinforce his mandate from the British people in the face of this assault.
7: Well, Caleb, I don't think it's an exaggeration to say that this is the biggest and greatest publicity stunt in the history of British politics, because we've all been on the edge of our seats to find out why Nigel Farage was going to gather the nation together and reveal his future in public life. It sounded, Caleb, like an impending resignation. Now, I spent half a day with Nigel Farage 2 weeks ago at his Clacton constituency, where, as you mentioned, there's going to be a by-election. He looked incredibly happy. He looked rested. He looked enthusiastic. He had the bit between his teeth. This is the most consequential politician of his generation without ever having achieved power. The United Kingdom would still be in the European Union if it wasn't for Nigel Farage. All of that happened outside of the House of Commons. The debate about immigration has been sparked by Nigel. 10 years ago, he was at Dover looking at the illegal crossings. They called him crazy. They laughed. Well, they're not laughing now. And this revolutionary figure has once again, Caleb, broken all the rules, gathered the world's attention, held this press conference, and has gone the other way and said, I'm not quitting at all. In fact, I'm doubling down. I am here to stay. Now, I can assure you, I'll give you the exclusive. He will win that by-election by an order of magnitude. I spent a lot of time down in Clacton-on-Sea. He is an iconic figure down there. And what he's seeking to do is renew his authority and essentially set the people against the establishment. And I wouldn't put it past him to win.
5: Mark, it's Danica. Yeah, you're right, because he said it's the people of Clacton who should judge me. He said this is a people versus the establishment by-election. I will fight for you. And he was very, very strong in his language on that. What will this now do to his base? Because he's going after after the media. He's, you know, going after his haters. Will that just only galvanise his supporters even more?
7: Most definitely. I mean, no one saw this coming, Danica. This is an act of political genius. And you've got seasoned hacks who have been in Fleet Street for decades that assumed Nigel was going to stand down because there was some unedifying footage of Nigel Farage being greeted by reporters from Sky News UK just after his trip to the United States, celebrating the July the 4th celebrations. And Farage looked exhausted. He got off the plane and he's asked about the 5 million. He's asked about this guy called George Cottrell, who is a convicted financier. He looked exhausted. He looked angry. Clearly, there's a personal element to this, which is that his family are now involved. And that's a red line for Nigel. He's always kept his family out of politics, unlike a lot of politicians who like to present the wife, present the kids. Nigel is a sole operator as a political figure. And I can assure you, Danica, to answer your question, this is not going to galvanize the base. This is going to ignite. It is going to make Nigel Farage an unstoppable force. Because the bottom line is that it's the establishment of the United Kingdom that have overseen our national decline. And that's the broadcasters who have supported this ruinous project of net zero, which has given us the highest energy costs in the developed world, that has opened the borders, an issue that Australia dealt with a decade ago. And yet for us, upwards of 1,000 people land on our shores on a daily basis. We don't know who they are. Nigel called it out. And don't get me started on the economy. I mean, I spoke to Nigel 2 weeks ago. We sat down for a long interview for the Daily Express. And I spent the morning with him. Of course, it ended up in the pub because that's Nigel. And he said, Mark, I'll be honest with you. We got 10 years to save Britain. And if we carry on at this rate, the United Kingdom will be a third world country. Now, that is significant, you know, language from Nigel Farage. But he looked me in the eye and he meant every word. So clearly what's happened, Danica, is that he's decided that he's got to save Britain, that it's been an uncomfortable few days. And as the brilliant Paul Murray said earlier, Reform have had a rough month. You know, it is strange to receive a gift of £5 million from a crypto billionaire overseas. And there is an issue about George Cottrell, the guy that's been paying for his office, who's a convicted felon. So, you know, and of course they lost the by-election. Andy Burnham's coming into number 10. So it hasn't been a perfect month. But politics is a long game. We're 2.5, 3 years away from a general election. In particular, I think what Nigel's done is he's lanced the boil, because this issue about the money and the sleaze, it was starting to affect his brand, his man of the people image. And I think on a personal level, Danica, it was starting to eat away at Nigel. Well, that footage, talking to the Sky News reporters, he looked angry, he looked exhausted. In fact, it was like a Nixon moment. Richard Nixon, you know, when he went on TV unshaven and lost that election to JFK. So I think that what he's done is he's realized, you know, like maybe like a boxer that he's been on the ropes. He's hit the ground. And then he's decided, I'm actually going to come out fighting. And it's a big moment for British politics.
4: Mark, it certainly is. It's Joe here. How much do you think this speech was directed at his internal critics within Reform, who may or may not have been leaking against him or plotting to replace him, and indeed other parties on the right like Restore that could split further the Conservative vote and undermine Reform's chances of beating Labor? Was this as much a stance of defiance against his own side as it was to the government?
7: Yes, I think that's a brilliant point. And I think that we know that all political parties are just absolutely full of ambitious people who want the top job. It was ever thus. And it's like a Shakespearean play, isn't it? And someone's going to wield the dagger. I've never heard of a united political party, because people go into politics to make a difference, but also to achieve power and get the top job. So yeah, the bottom line is that it's a flex, isn't it? It's a reassertion from Nigel Farage. It's a statement. And yeah, you know, what this guy is doing is he's fighting a war on several fronts. He's got the establishment. He's got the media. He's got the governing Labour Party. And yes, he's got figures on the right. So Rupert Lowe is a very talented politician, former businessman, of course, very articulate. Elon Musk is a big fan. So that's a threat. Restore UK. Then he's got the Conservatives who, yes, their reputation is absolutely in the toilet at the moment, but they've got a couple of years to regroup. And I think underestimate them at your peril, because they've been around for a couple of hundred years. They're the most successful political party in the history of Western democracy. So they're down, but they're not out. So yeah, the guy is battling it. In terms of the internal politics within Reform, I don't think that was ever hugely in doubt, because you've got figures like Zia Yusuf, who is the shadow Home Secretary. He'll be dealing with immigration and law and order if he becomes, if Reform win. Then you got Robert Jenrick, who came over from the Tories. He would be the shadow chancellor, so he'd look after the economy. None of these people have the footprints, the status, the profile, the recognition, and indeed the character and personality of Nigel. I'm going to be honest with you guys. Reform UK is the Nigel show. And if we were reflecting on his resignation, then it's over. But it turns out it's quite the opposite. Based upon this press conference, it's on, and it's on big time.
3: Mark, it's Paul Murray in the man cave. Firstly, I love your background.
7: Are they paying you? Are they paying you overtime?
3: A little bit, just a little bit. This is for the love here, right? Now, listening to some of the speculation, right, is that if there, with this by-election now, and again, I agree with you about the stunt portion of this, but again, the genius of the tactic to go. And as soon as I saw those two flags behind him, I went, oh, this is the prime ministerial play, right? And it was beautiful setting. You automatically knew that's not somebody who's pulling the pin. That's a bloke who's doubling down. Now, obviously, we all find out in real time in the next little while about how many people will end up running for the by-election. Do you think that there's a possibility that Andy Burnham, after being essentially freshly re-elected, freshly becoming the Prime Minister, Labor doesn't take part in the by-election, that the Lib Dems don't, and they'll see that potentially this restore versus reform fracture could end up being quite an ugly fight, and that would most likely be what they believe to be the tactical way of muddying Nigel Farage up, because it's pretty obvious he knows how to take on Team Red, he knows how to take on Team Blue, he knows how to take on Team Orange, but he hasn't quite got his hands around certainly the online stuff that comes with Restore.
7: Most definitely, and the relationship between Donald Trump and Nigel Farage has cooled, and Nigel just got back from the States, Paul. He wasn't granted an audience with the president, which is quite a different scenario to how their relationship was 2 or 3 years ago. He gets a photo op with the vice president. Meanwhile, Rupert Lowe endlessly being retweeted by Elon Musk. And it's my understanding that Trump admires Rupert Lowe. So, I mean, that's a fascinating thought. The idea that Labour and the Lib Dems, you know, the political left in the United Kingdom, should set a bear trap for Farage by not running is tantalising. It would be a powerful move. I think it's unlikely, though, Paul, because these legacy parties, they still like to be seen to be represented at every national poll. There was a debate about whether the Tories should have stood down their candidate at the Makerfield by-election in order to help keep Andy Burnham out of number 10. But the Tories are thinking, look, you know, we're this iconic brand. There's no way that we're going to step away from the fight. And I think that's probably what will happen with Labour and the Lib Dems. And Nigel's going to win, and he's going to win big time in this constituency. I will say another thing, which is that I'm not sure how entirely necessary all of this is, because it's priced in that Nigel Farage is a character. He's a maverick. He, you know, he's not the British Donald Trump, but he's, you know, he's no angel. This guy's never presented himself as the Archbishop of Canterbury. You know, he's been divorced a couple of times. He's got a French girlfriend now. He enjoys a good lunch, which I think, as you know, is a euphemism for quite a liquid lunch. He's a bon viveur, and also he's a very enterprising man, and he likes the high life. So I think where he's in a strong position is that, by the way, I think that ambulance is on its way to the High Court, because I believe Prince Harry has just fainted, having lost his court case against the Daily Mail. Harry's lost. So I'm sure we'll come to that. Prince Harry has lost his legal action against the Daily Mail. Wow. It could cost him millions of dollars. And Elton's lost as well, Elton John. Elton can afford it, Harry can't. But we'll come back to that. You know, guys, it's priced in that Nigel Farage is a bit of a rogue. And therefore, I'm not sure how incredibly damaging these financial allegations were. And I don't quite know why Nigel has decided to pull this rather significant lever. But either way, it's another surprise from this as well. And I don't quite know why Nigel has decided to pull this rather significant lever. But either way, it's another surprise from this incredible

0: correspondent Sophie Ellsworth. Sophie, as Mark was talking about there, it is a big lever for Nigel Farage to pull because, as he says, I don't think this stuff actually really affects him in the public's view. They factor in to someone like Nigel Farage just as they factor in to someone like a Donald Trump or they factor into a One Nation party in Australia, that it's not perfect, that perhaps the policies are not fully costed, that perhaps these people have made mistakes in their lives or not morally pure. But it doesn't matter because they're upset with what they otherwise see, what is offered to them by the major parties. I think the reason Nigel Farage has decided to pull the lever for a by-election now is that he has to go and do this and then that'll, you know, prove his point, assuming that he is re-elected. But if the Standards Committee then finds him guilty of breaking the rules, he'll have to go to another by-election. So what he's set up is essentially he could twice go and beat the establishment, as he puts it, in this fight.
1: Well, Caleb, if you ever thought British politics was not interesting, it's certainly a great time to be here in the UK because it is absolutely all happening. I mean, hours before Nigel Farage gave that video address that was released, there were no media. It was obviously an address that was issued via the different TV networks and radio stations. He is showing that he's incredibly angry. He feels that he's been treated unfairly in the media. He's been scrutinised unfairly. And he's triggered this by-election now, which he should win easily. I doubt that he would lose that by-election. But the questions are remaining about this significant £5 million gift that he received and whether or not he broke any parliamentary rules. Now, he's saying that he didn't. He's saying that he had done nothing wrong. But this is really, as he said, a moment for him to stick the two fingers up to the establishment here, let the British people decide, do they want this guy to stay around or do they want him to go? And I think you can sense in that video address how angry he is, particularly also when the media approached his daughter at her home. They published a photo of her house in the paper. She is non-political. He said he's never had her involved in his political life. He is absolutely furious, Caleb, and I think a lot of British voters are furious. We've got a guy who is the Manchester mayor who's about to walk into 10 Downing Street in a couple of weeks. He didn't go to an election. He's going to waltz in and get the keys and start running the country. There is a lot of angry people here on the ground, and I think Nigel Farage is showing that in his address today.
0: Indeed. If you're just tuning in, this is a little bit of that address from in the last hour.
2: I've thought about it hard, and I've decided today I will resign as a Member of Parliament for Clacton-on-Sea, thereby forcing a by-election, which should happen, I hope, in short order. No, I've decided that the people of Clacton should be the judges of my actions. This will be a people versus the establishment by-election.
0: Sophie, there's also just been a statement from the Labor chairwoman, Anna Turley. She's accused Nigel Farage of playing the victim in this by-election announcement. She said, imagine getting a free party political broadcast on all news broadcasters to play the victim when you've broken the rules. I suppose, again, it goes back to the previous point. It's not yet been established that he has broken the rules, but the rule book, when it comes to politics, has been torn up.
1: Well, she needs to be very careful, Caleb, saying these things because he may be questioned over this in the coming weeks, and I think she needs to not jump the gun. We need to see, has he, according to the rule book, done anything wrong? And to date, it appears that he has not done anything wrong. Now, there's a difference between that and does it pass the pub test? Now, we know Nigel Farage is known as a knockabout bloke. He loves to sink a pint. He loves to have a cigar. He loves to have a yak with the general punters. He's a man of the people, or he tries to show that he's a man of the people. And what his critics are saying after he received this $5 million gift, that it shows that he's not a man of the people. So you've got to understand for the viewers here, there are people desperate to bring this guy down. He is the biggest threat in British politics right now, and they can sense it.

0: knows over 300 poles. I think he said he'd won consecutively. He's the guy that could be the next prime minister when there is a general election. So I can assure you there's a lot of people in Westminster on the opposite side of the political spectrum hoping this is the end of him. But Caleb, I think it's far from it.
1: Well, that's, you know, I think that's an interesting point, Sophie. It's Danica. You know, we've got already Labor coming out saying, yep, he's broken the rules. They've already made up their minds. But I just wonder, maybe internally within Labor, even within the Tories, how concerned they would be, because this is a man who's only going to get stronger. His base are going to rally right behind him. He's going to look the establishment in the eye, as he has said. He said, this is people versus the establishment now. He is not going to back down. He is going to take them on and take the fight straight to this by-election. I just wonder, behind the scenes from all sides of the political spectrum, that internally they're going to be worried that this will actually have a completely different effect to what they are hoping.
0: Well, that's right, Danica, and there's so many moving parts, because we've got Sir Keir Starmer packing his suitcases right now, getting ready to get out of Downing Street. We've got Andy Burnham packing his suitcases in Manchester and about to roll them into Downing Street. So we're about to get a new prime minister. We've got Kemi Badenoch, who's doing quite well in the polls, despite the fact that Britons can't stand the Conservative Party. They're furious at what they did to this country in the last 14 years. And then we've got Reform UK now with their leader standing down from his position as an MP and forcing a by-election. So there's lots of different aspects to this. But I think his base will rally behind him. I think he will come out, he will win that by-election easily, and he'll be able to say, well, I put it to the voters and they wanted me to stay. But I can assure you there's many people trying their utmost to put an end to Nigel Farage's political career. And Danica, just in the few hours in the lead up to this press conference, there was a lot of chatter here in the British media, radio, talkback radio, TV. Is he going to resign? I mean, Westminster was on tenterhooks. So tensions are high at the moment. Nigel Farage is angry, and the next few weeks, if not months, are going to be incredibly fascinating here in the UK.
2: Sophie, it's Joe here. One of the reasons, or the main reason, Nigel Farage is so angry is because Sky News UK, no relation, he said they approached his daughter's home. Let's just have a listen to him talking about that.
3: For some reason last week, the editor of the Times newspaper decided to publish a picture of where my daughter lives. There is no public interest in my daughter whatsoever. She is not involved in current affairs, doesn't seek to be involved in current affairs, and has never been used by me once at any point in my political career. No photographs on election addresses or anything like that. I've always done my absolute best to protect the privacy and safety of my family. By publishing that photograph, the editor of the Times has directly threatened her security. Well, let me be clear. I will not tolerate intimidation of my family. I will not tolerate the location of where they live being revealed. I will not tolerate any of my family being endangered because of what I choose to do in public life. So yes, you can ask, am I angry? But I've never been angrier in my life.
2: It's powerful stuff, Sophie, but Sky News UK says they never approached that house or his daughter or anything like it. Both those things can't be true. Do you think, though, it even matters? Do you think the narrative is just all with Farage now?
0: So there's a part here, Joe. We've got the Times of London who published that photograph. Yes. That is separate to Sky News UK, which wasn't in that clip. Sky News UK is not related to Sky News Australia. They're separate entities, just so the viewers are clear. However, Sky News UK interviewed Nigel Farage when he flew back in from America, and he basically said, enough. Stay away from my family. He was furious. And they came out on their reports and said they did not approach his family. Now it's since come out that they did approach the family. It was off camera. They said who they were, and then they left the premises. So there's quite a lot of mixed messages going on here, Joe. He's very, very cross. He feels that the media are treating him unfairly. He doesn't like his family, which many people would argue, rightly so, getting caught up in this. And you can sense that anger in his comments there, Joe.
4: Now, Sophie, we've just had a statement come through from Rupert Lowe, who is, of course, the leader of Restore Britain, when he splintered away from Reform. He has said, Farage has proven one thing today and one thing only. Everything that he does is about one person, Nigel Farage. The people of Clacton do not need a media circus descending on their town over a busy tourist season because their MP has made a series of bad decisions. He should have declared that £5 million. He knows it. We all know it. Now he is going to weaponise a by-election to distract from that. This is going to cost the taxpayer a fortune, £250,000, he says. Eye-watering sums of money. Think about what that money could do for the people of Clacton. I'm not sure, though, whether the people of Clacton are going to be jumping up and down, Sophie, about the fact that he's called a by-election, because, as I suspect, as you have said, they'll re-elect him in a canter.
0: Well, that's right, Caleb, but Rupert Lowe despises Nigel Farage, so you have to remember where he's coming from on this. Those two were allies, now they can't bear the sight of each other. Also not forgetting that Andy Burnham had that by-election up in Makerfield. That cost taxpayers a lot of money too, when the chap before him stood down to make way for Andy Burnham to contest in the by-election, win it, and now get the keys to 10 Downing Street. So Rupert Lowe, we expect him to attack Nigel Farage. He's obviously got his own Restore Britain right-leaning political party, which is proving some threat to Reform, not a lot. They didn't do overly well in the Makerfield by-election. But look, it's a grubby business, Caleb. You can see people are throwing stones from every angle here. But Nigel Farage, I think, will survive this, and I think it will probably make him stronger, and it will probably make his supporters even more so get behind him and throw their support behind him. So I don't think this will do him an immense harm at all.
4: Sophie Ellsworth, thank you for joining us and your insights as always. Let's bring Paul Murray back in, the first time we've had a chance to talk to Paul after the speech. What were your immediate thoughts, mate?
5: He hit it out of the park. I mean, for what he wanted to do, regardless of whether you like or dislike him, I obviously like him, he hit it out of the park. I mean, think about the fact that he just had 15 minutes of global television, right? Global television. This was on us, it was on CNN, obviously BBC, wall to wall in the UK and on the radio, because, of course, there was the spectre that he was about to resign. Ironically, the very people who he is talking about as being the people who are trying to bring about his end have delivered him this incredible megaphone where he has been able to shape the allegations against him when it comes to donations, to leapfrog the process that he claims is rigged against him because it's MPs, of course, all the MPs that are against him, and he throws it into a position where it's a by-election where you notice even in the Rupert Lowe tweet, he didn't say that Restore was going to be running at that by-election. So again, there could be this, again, early days, Mark Dolan suggesting that everyone probably gets in because, hey, it's an opportunity to get in. There's a chance that maybe very few get in, and essentially it's a very expensive stunt, but certainly it's one that's going to produce a result, presumably for Nigel Farage, that he's able to point to, whatever the next phase of the donation situation is. But I've got to say, again, if you're a fan of Farage, and for the people in the UK who are a fan of Farage, who see and want him to be the wrecking ball to both sides of establishment politics that have caused much of the systemic problems that are now in existence in the UK, well, he hit it right on the head. To all the people who hate him, it's a Rorschach test, and they'll find new ways to say that it's the single most offensive thing they've ever seen somebody do. And of course, the media who always have had it in for Farage. But remember with this bloke, this is a guy who literally got debanked. So if he can come back from when they tried to literally take away his bank account, there's no way he was going to give up tonight. He was always going to fight, and he will fight like hell between now and presumably when he gets sent back into the parliament.
4: Indeed. Paul Murray, thank you for sticking around tonight and for helping us along through all this. We've got 20 seconds to go. Very quickly, Danica, what do you think?
1: I think he will fight now, and I think he will win it comfortably.
4: Joe?
2: I think he smashed it, I have to say.
4: I don't think there's any other real analysis of that. Of course, extraordinary news tonight. Nigel Farage, the leader of Reform UK, saying that he will be sticking around and causing a by-election in Clacton. Thank you so much for joining us tonight. Up next, Newsnight with all of this.
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0: In breaking news, Reform UK leader Nigel Farage announces he will exit the UK Parliament, triggering a by-election.
1: Let me be absolutely clear. I have done nothing wrong.
0: Donald Trump arrives in Turkey ahead of a high-stakes NATO summit. Two devices explode near a hotel in Syria where the French president had been staying. Anthony Albanese condemns China's intercontinental ballistic missile test as it overshadows the PM's Pacific mission. And Victoria Liberal MP Maura Deeming makes an apology in a rare video to social media. In Fox Sports News tonight, locked and loaded, Foxtel and Kayo splash the cash to renew the NRL and NRLW rights in a landmark deal. And Billy's bluff, Slater clarifies comments on his Maroons coaching future while Laurie Daly goes blue in the face addressing his next deal.
2: Hazardous surf warnings up the east coast and some scattered showers for the coastal fringe. Very frosty start for people in the southeast. For more details, join us on Channel 601.
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0: Good evening. Thanks for your company here this evening on Newsnight. Well, we begin with breaking news overseas this evening. And just in the last hour, Reform UK leader Nigel Farage has announced he will resign as an MP and exit UK Parliament. The move will trigger a by-election in his seat of Clacton, which he will stand and contest the vote. This has been labelled as the people versus the establishment. During the address, he took swings at members of the UK media and criticised the way the media has treated him and his family. Here's what he had to say.
1: Good afternoon, everybody. 2 years ago, after several years out of politics, I decided to return to the front line. I have to say, there was some reluctance, and initially I'd thought, when Rishi Sunak called a snap election, that it would be beyond me. But I did it. And I was very, very proud that evening, going into the morning of July the 5th, 2024, to be the elected member for Clacton-on-Sea. I was very proud of that evening, and I have to say, the last 2 years, I've really enjoyed the job of being an MP. The people, the constituency, it's an office that I genuinely, genuinely adore. I couldn't have believed that night that we'd have rocketed to the top of the opinion polls, and now we've been number one for the last 350 opinion polls in a row, often with big leads. We've also built the biggest membership of any political party in the country. And of course, on May the 7th, just gone, we achieved some huge successes in the local elections. Not only did we achieve breakthroughs in Scotland and in Wales, but we absolutely dominated in the Midlands and the North, the old Labour heartlands. And that is why Keir Starmer is now on his way out. Not to forget that in East Anglia, the Conservatives have now, by us, been reduced to nothing more than a rump. It seems to me that the establishment have now decided that they can't beat us fairly, so they've chosen to use foul means. Let me be absolutely clear. After the furore and the media pile-on, well, not just the media, the other political parties too. Let me be absolutely clear. I have done nothing wrong. I have not broken the law in any way at all. I have not misused public money. And you know, for the first 2 years of being an MP, my personal MP expenses are zero. Not, of course, that you'll read about that in mainstream media. And yes, of course, Parliament has its rules about how members ought to behave. And I believe I've absolutely obeyed those rules and done so under getting good legal advice. The standard rules are clear. This is what they say. The code applies to members in all aspects of their public life. It does not seek to regulate what members do in their purely personal lives. Now, it would seem from the last couple of years, from the way I've been treated, that the press would rather our members of Parliament had no assets and no wealth at all. They seem to fundamentally object to any MP that has outside income. Indeed, they view those that have continuing business interests with severe, severe scepticism. Making money is not a crime. Now, going back to the 90s, I was in the commodity markets. I had a very, very good, high-earning career. I gave that up at a huge cost. Being a member of the European Parliament for 20 years cost me a huge amount of money. But I did it because I had a goal. I had a goal and a belief that we should leave the European Union, get back to being a self-regulating nation that makes its own laws, charts its own destiny, and among other things, of course, controls its own borders. We might not yet, 10 years on, have reaped as many of the benefits as we ought, but one day I believe we will. And let's be frank, if I hadn't done what I'd done, there would have been no referendum, there would have been no Brexit. I came out at the end of that with very little money indeed. But over the last 10 years, I've been writing, I've been lecturing, I've been broadcasting, I've been investing, I promoted one or two financial products, and for those that followed me into them, they've more than doubled their money, which I'm pleased about. I also worked extensively in those years of 2021 to 2024 as an influencer with over 7 million followers on social media. So yes, over the last 10 years, I have financially done well, but that of itself should not be looked upon as a crime. And yes, I had the equivalent of a lottery win, a large personal gift. And I'll come to that and the details of that in just a second. The really big question that I want to pose is, do we want leaders that know how to make money? Do we want leaders that have run businesses, employed people, and understand how the world works? Well, I'm going to argue today, we absolutely need successful people from all walks of life, but particularly from business and industry. We need them not just in Parliament, we need them in government if we're even going to have half a chance of turning around the dire economic state this country now finds itself in. Contrast that with a cabinet, 24 men and women, not one of whom has any serious experience of private business, who frankly haven't got a clue. So don't be surprised that in economic terms, we are going down the drain. Now, Standards investigating me over the gift has now reared its head again as a result of a lot of copy in this week's Sunday Times, incidentally, written by a journalist who publicly says that he despises me. And despite the fact that many of the things that were written in the article were wholly inaccurate or indeed irrelevant, yet another Standards investigation is underway. Standards are now being used as a political tool. On the gift, it was given to me on an unconditional basis. I can do with that money exactly as I wish. But there is a much bigger reason why I'm going to need that money, and it's simply this. For over 20 years now, I have been subject to constant demonization by the press. For daring to be outside the consensual view on many issues, I've been attacked again and again. And I am the most physically and verbally attacked public figure or politician of modern times. Yes, you will know of some of the incidents, milkshakes thrown in my face, placards bashed over my head. But let me promise you, you only know about a fraction of the number of times that I've been assaulted. One little example you've probably never heard of. It was a Sunday afternoon a few years ago in the local village pub. In come the mob, about 50 of them. We decided the safest thing to do was as quickly as possible to get into the car and to drive away. But the mob surrounded the car, banging on the bonnet and the windscreen, kicking the side of the doors. It was a genuinely dangerous and terrifying situation to be in. The car was written off. I didn't even bother with an insurance claim. I did everything I could not to make it public. But these are the kind of things that I've had to put up with over many, many years. And over the last year, it's got worse, with an attack on my home, very similar to the one that the Prime Minister suffered. And literally daily online calls for me to be murdered. For some reason, that doesn't seem to worry the police. Repeatedly over the years, I asked the Home Secretary for help. I was rejected again and again. And in that period, when I wasn't in elected politics, between 2021 and 2024, I ran up personally very, very substantial bills to make sure that I was safe. When I became an MP, Parliament said, yes, we will help you with security. But almost unbelievably, just a couple of days after the murder of Charlie Kirk, 70% of that security funding was withdrawn. I am going to need security for the rest of my life, and I cannot even tell you how grateful I am to Christopher Harborne, because now I will never, ever need to worry about whether I've got the resource. Well, the new attack from the media is that somehow I am a crook. I am dishonest. Yet another reason to hate me. Commentators over the weekend have said, oh, look at the interviews Nigel's doing. He's not himself. He's getting angry. Well, here's why. For some reason last week, the editor of the Times newspaper decided to publish a picture of where my daughter lives. There is no public interest in my daughter whatsoever. She is not involved in current affairs, doesn't seek to be involved in current affairs, and has never been used by me once at any point in my political career. No photographs on election addresses or anything like that. I've always done my absolute best to protect the privacy and safety of my family. By publishing that photograph, the editor of the Times has directly threatened her security. I wonder what happened to the Leveson the press could do and found.
0: We're going to return to it.
1: She now has broadcasters haranguing her. Sky News were one of them, and when I questioned them on it, they willfully and deliberately lied and said on their channel that they hadn't contacted the family. Well, let me be clear. I will not tolerate intimidation of my family. I will not tolerate the location of where they live being revealed. I will not tolerate any of my family being endangered because of what I choose to do in public life. So yes, you can ask, am I angry? But I've never been angrier in my life. I'm also pretty upset with the behaviour of this Labour government. They began in 2025 and then tried again into 2026 to cancel elections for taxpayers. And to do so on a vast and epic scale, albeit with the connivance of the Conservative Party. Why? Well, of course, fear of reform. I'm proud of the fact that we fought a legal action that got nearly 5 million council tax voters the right to go out on May the 7th and give their view. Now, of course, they want to reduce the voting age down to 16. Again, they think that will help damage reform. And just a couple of weeks ago, following the Makerfield by-election, they've changed the voting rules for the Manchester mayoral by-election. They've gone away from first past the post, again, for fear that reform might win. And now they've come after our money. Now, to be clear, in the early days after the last general election, it was the huge increase in our membership at £25 a time that actually got us into a position where we could build a proper party. Over the last year, some big donors have been attracted to us. Extraordinary. These are men who've gone off as entrepreneurs around the world and succeeded. The sort of people we used to admire over centuries. Now government ministers refer to them in Parliament as malign actors. And so they keep changing all the rules again and again just to stop reform. Frankly, it is like living in a communist country. I could never have believed such a thing would happen here. Ignore the fact, of course, that over decades, peerages have been given to donors, and that Labour's donors, in the run-up to the 2024 general election, now seem to have been awarded the most extraordinary government contracts. Perhaps Dominic Cummings was right last year when he said Whitehall will break the law to stop reform winning power. And we've been subject in the last few months to the use of illegally obtained information, firm evidence of computer hacking, and now leaks from government agencies. And this is all, of course, a great distraction, because we're about to get a Prime Minister who's coming in with no mandate whatsoever. He didn't even stand on the 2024 manifesto. This country needs a general election, even if Labour, the Conservatives and the media don't want it. And whilst this pile-on against reform happens, the boats continue to cross the English Channel. Our fractured defences make us look weaker and weaker against what I think is now an increasingly dangerous Vladimir Putin. Business confidence is the lowest it's now been for 16 years, and I speak to you from a capital city where men can't wear watches and women can't wear jewellery on the street. Britain is broken and the public know it, and we need change. Now, the issue with my daughter was the final straw. Enough is enough. And I thought over the weekend, what shall I do? I could go out and try and make some real big money. I could go to the USA, where I've got plenty of offers. And then I thought, why should I be judged today or in history in the future by Sky News and their ilk? Why should they be the people that decide my fate when, as I repeat, I've done nothing wrong? I thought about it hard, and I've decided today I will resign as a Member of Parliament for Clacton-on-Sea, thereby forcing a by-election, which should happen, I hope, in short order. Now, I've decided that the people of Clacton should be the judges of my actions. This will be a people versus the establishment by-election. It's a chance to stick two fingers up to the entire establishment, to frankly tell them where to go. And that is why I will be putting my name forward to stand in this by-election. I will fight to win. I will fight to continue the political revolution that reform has started. And I would say this to you, the voters of Clacton. If I win, you win. Because if I lose, they win. And we will never, with the two old parties, get the type of fundamental change that we need to fix broken Britain.
0: And just to clarify, when Nigel Farage speaks of Sky News there, he is mentioning Sky News UK, not Sky News Australia, which is, of course, a separate entity. We will have more on this story coming up a little later in the bulletin this evening. But stay with us. Coming up on Newsnight after the break, Donald Trump arrives in Turkey for a high-stakes NATO summit. We'll have all the details next.
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0: Sky News will be back after this short break.
1: Welcome back. Well, US President Donald Trump has arrived in Turkey for a high-stakes NATO summit. Stepping off Air Force One, he was greeted by Turkey's president and then took part in a state arrivals ceremony. Leaders in attendance are expected to discuss defence spending, Ukraine and tensions over Iran during the two-day meeting. President Trump will hold a bilateral meeting with Ukraine's president. Volodymyr Zelensky says he plans to discuss air defences with the US president during their meeting. Just a short time ago after arriving, Donald Trump spoke with Turkey's president and outlined what will fill the agenda over the coming days.
2: I have a lot of respect for the president, and I think it's really to the benefit of both countries. We're going to be talking today about trade. We're going to be talking about other things having to do with the military, lots of different things. Probably we'll mention Iran, where we have essentially decimated their military. They cannot have a nuclear weapon. And we're going to have some very good discussions. But we do a lot of trade with Turkey. We make great things, and they make great things. And we've had a very, very, it's had a very big impact on both of our countries.
1: Two explosive devices have been detonated near a hotel where French President Emmanuel Macron had spent the previous night. Local media reports at least 18 people, including four police officers, have been injured. The blast struck in between the Tourism Ministry and the National Museum and across from the Four Seasons Hotel. President Macron was on his way to meet Syria's President Ahmed al-Sharaa for talks at Syria's presidential palace when the explosions happened. The blasts have not posed any threat to the visit. To news back home now, and the Prime Minister is condemning China's test of an intercontinental ballistic missile as a provocative act. Beijing's show of force is casting a shadow over Anthony Albanese's Pacific mission.
3: The Prime Minister is embracing a warm welcome in the face of China's seemingly chilling move, a nuclear-capable missile test launched from a submarine into the waters of the Pacific.
4: No doubt that this is a provocative act by China, which does destabilise the region.
3: Reports suggest it landed near Nauru, a few hundred kilometres north of where Anthony Albanese is visiting the Solomon Islands.
5: China's a good friend of Solomon Islands, but this is not something a friend does. This is not good.
3: Anthony Albanese was in Fiji at the time of the splashdown, signing a new alliance.
6: Is it possible that they had such advance notice of when the Prime Minister would be on the ground in Suva? That would be deeply concerning.
3: China insists the launch was a routine military exercise.
7: The relevant launch activities are professional and regulated, and we hope that you won't interpret too much from that.
4: It is standard procedure for tests such as this for there to be given 48 hours notice. This was not done on this occasion.
3: The United States warns China is undermining nuclear non-proliferation efforts. The State Department saying Beijing's rapid and opaque nuclear weapons build-up is of great concern to the region and the world.
8: Best pathway to peace is strength. And that is why we need to see an increase in defence spending in this country, working closely with our alliances, our allies across the globe.
3: The federal government has lodged formal concerns with the Chinese embassy in Canberra and through diplomatic channels in Beijing as Anthony Albanese brings his Pacific tour to a close. Ruben Spargo, Sky News, Canberra.
1: Victoria Liberal MP Moira Deeming is asking for four members of the party's state executive to be disqualified from discussion on her political future. She's facing disendorsement after refusing to apologise to a colleague after accusing him of allegedly assaulting her at a multicultural dinner. The Liberal state executive was scheduled to meet on Friday to vote on the MP's disendorsement, but it was cancelled after she sought an injunction asking for disqualification of four members. In a rare video message to her supporters on social media, Moira Deeming has made an apology for distractions from her work.
9: So many huge distractions that have taken away from the work that you as my constituents and Victorians really needed to be done. And I am genuinely so, so sorry that all of these things over the past 3.5 years have happened. For all of you people who have been supporting me, you supported me through the most difficult times, the most, tenuous times, times where everything looked like it was all over. And I've just been so grateful for the way in which you've all done that. And you put your trust in me. And I hope you know that you can still trust me.
1: Stay with us. Coming up on Newsnight, we'll bring you more reaction after Reform UK leader Nigel Farage announced he will resign as an MP and exit UK Parliament.
0: Sky News will be back after this short break.

0: Sky News will be back after this short break.
1: Welcome back. Well, returning now to our top story, and Reform UK leader Nigel Farage has announced he will resign as an MP, triggering a by-election in his seat, which he will contest. During his address, he took swings at members of UK media and claimed he has done nothing wrong when it comes to public money.
2: I've thought about it hard, and I've decided today I will resign as a Member of Parliament for Clacton-on-Sea, thereby forcing a by-election, which should happen, I hope, in short order. No, I've decided that the people of Clacton should be the judges of my actions. This will be a people versus the establishment by-election.
1: Well, for more on this, CNN's Claire Sebastian joins us live from London. Claire, thanks for your time this evening. Now, the Reform leader, of course, is no stranger to controversy, but has this development tonight come as a surprise?
3: Well, look, I think on the one hand, it is a dramatic turn of events for the leader of the party that is leading in pretty much every opinion poll you look at in the UK right now, who just had a hugely successful sweep in local elections back at the beginning of May to come out and basically resign his own parliamentary seat. But on the other hand, the pressure had really been building on Nigel Farage. He's facing now two separate scandals relating to whether he followed disclosure rules when it comes to benefits received as an MP or in the 12 months leading up to that. There's the £5 million gift that he received from a billionaire, which he says was unconditional and therefore didn't need to be disclosed. He reiterated very strongly again today that he did nothing wrong. Then there was another report that emerged over the weekend from the Sunday Times here in the UK that he received benefits from a long time ally, George Cottrell, who has served jail time in the US for wire fraud. He has also denied any wrongdoing there. But these two separate scandals, I think, have helped precipitate this moment. If he steps down as an MP, which he has now done, those investigations, only one of which is currently happening, the other one was just referred to the Parliamentary Standards Committee, they are suspended. It could be, of course, resumed if he is then re-elected. But for the moment, it seems like, number one, he is bypassing this process. And number two, he is presenting this as a sort of people versus the establishment, trying to refresh his mandate and come back in with sort of less of this, or he hopes, I think none of it, hanging over him and fight another day, perhaps leading up to a general election in the UK. So this is where we stand. Nigel Farage coming out swinging today, despite the pressure hanging over him.
1: And as you say, this will now go to a by-election. So, Claire, how likely is it that he will reclaim his seat and return to Parliament?
3: I think that, you know, that very much depends on whether anyone stands against him. He won decisively in his constituency, Clacton-on-Sea, in 2024, I think something like 46% of the vote. The Conservative Party came second. So, look, just at the moment, we don't have any confirmed candidates running against him, as far as I'm aware, apart from Count Binface, who is the sort of joke candidate who turns up at various prominent by-elections around the country. So it is pretty likely, it seems, at this point that could change. We don't know exactly when the by-election is, that he would win. But this is a risk for Reform, right? Number one, yes, if he gets back in, he can fight another day as leader. But then the scandals that have dogged him up until this point, they could resurface again. So I think what we learned today is, number one, Farage wants to fight another day. He sees a real prospect for himself and his party. But number two, he is not immune from the rules. And I think that it's very clear that many of the other parties see this as a stunt. So we'll see whether that affects their decision as to whether or not to field candidates in that by-election.
1: And just finally, in terms of his party, Reform UK, does this impact anything with his party moving forward, or is it business as usual for Reform UK?
3: Look, I think they will see this as business as usual, as a way to prove that they still have the momentum and, frankly, to wrestle back some of that momentum, because while they did have that very successful local election in May, they have lost two crucial by-elections this year, including just recently in Makerfield, the by-election that brought Andy Burnham back into Parliament, the man now seen as pretty much sure to succeed Keir Starmer as Prime Minister in just a couple of weeks' time. They've had a threat from the right, from Restore UK, and even further far-right populist party here that gained a fair amount of ground in that Makerfield by-election. And, of course, these scandals that Nigel Farage has faced, I think they see this as a moment to refresh and to fight another day, the people versus the establishment, as Farage put it.
1: Claire Sebastian, thanks so much for your time. We appreciate it. Well, to other news now, and Prince Harry has lost his privacy lawsuit against the publishers of the Daily Mail UK. Judge Matthew Nicholan dismissed the lawsuit in a written ruling claiming the Duke of Sussex had failed to prove his privacy invasion claims. Six other high-profile British figures, including singer Elton John and actress Elizabeth Hurley, also had their lawsuits dismissed. To news back home now, and the Bondi Royal Commission has heard that by imposing strict guidelines on social media users, the spread of harmful content online can be prevented or significantly reduced. That's the approach taken by TikTok, which has told the Commission it has a zero-tolerance approach to anti-Semitic material on its platform.
4: Jetting in from New York and Ireland, TikTok executives taking the stand. The tech giant telling the Royal Commission that in the first quarter of this year, it was able to remove 98% of harmful content in Australia by deploying a proactive approach to moderating content.
5: We strive to review content immediately. If content is violative and clearly violative, the automated system would remove it right away.
4: The approach used by TikTok differs from other platforms like Meta, which told the Commission it changed its policy last year and now in most instances removes harmful content in response to user complaints. TikTok's head of global policy, trust and safety, Zachary Hecht, says by using a combination of technology and human intervention, the platform can be a safer place.
5: It's a dynamic system that depends on the amount of content that's being uploaded as well as a number of attributes of the content itself.
4: The platform also has clear safety and civility guidelines that users must abide by or face removal, some specifically related to anti-Semitism. TikTok has identified a number of phrases and subjects that are off limits for its users. It says any reference to the Great Replacement Theory, which often promotes racism and anti-Semitism, is banned, as are references to Jewish people controlling the media and users either minimizing or denying documented events like the Holocaust. Non-compliance can result in account suspensions.
5: We may ban an account when there are multiple violations. In addition, when there are absolutely egregious violations, we ban a user after a single instance. We also prohibit incitement to violence. And so when there's an act of incitement to violence, which may be against the Jewish people and would therefore be anti-Semitic, an account would be banned right away.
4: TikTok admits the system is not perfect and some harmful content does make it online. Also appearing was YouTube, which spoke about its enforcement measures and preventing the spread of harmful videos on its platform.
6: We do use machine learning classifiers to detect potentially violative content on our platform.
4: Traditional media, including the public broadcasters like ABC and SBS, will appear at the Royal Commission next. Matt Taylor, Sky News, Sydney.
1: An independent review will examine whether warning signs were missed after it was revealed authorities received multiple child safety reports before a four-year-old boy was found dead on the Central Coast on Saturday. Crystal Wu has the details.
7: The review will examine the department's previous contact with his family, why the little boy was living with his mother, and whether the department could have done more to protect him. The four-year-old's body was found inside a home in Wyong on Saturday after a 32-year-old woman attended the police station. Police conducted a welfare check and were met with confronting scenes. The mother was arrested and charged with murder. She was known to police, and it's since been revealed the family had come to the attention of authorities several times over the past few years.
8: The department received and responded to a number of reports, and the last one of which was 18 months ago.
7: The New South Wales Families and Communities Minister said reports the mother was using drugs and had reported psychosis episodes would form part of the review to be led by former President of the Children's Court, Peter Johnstone. The New South Wales opposition says more needs to be done to ensure children at risk are receiving intervention. In a statement, the Shadow Families and Communities Minister said the minister must explain what interventions were made, if any, and why they were not enough to prevent this devastating outcome. Several media outlets are reporting police are investigating whether cannibalism played a role in the death. Police describe the scene as confronting, and the matter is now before debating whether cannibalism played a role in the death. Police describe the scene as confronting, and the matter is now before the courts.

0: requests for a blanket, and more.
1: I want a peanut butter and jam sandwich and a glass of milk, or I'm not coming down.
0: The accused trespasser was spotted by Transurban staff just after 2 a.m, sparking a 9-hour standoff. One lane of the bridge remained closed, with traffic forced to a crawl. Police tried to negotiate through the use of a drone, but the stuntman, 140 metres in the air, opted to post and boast instead.
2: A bit of a fool. He's a bit silly.
3: A waste of resources, I guess. There's more things that all of you can be doing.
4: Particularly precarious situation, quite dangerous to the accused person as well as to police.
0: At 11 a.m, the bird's wings were clipped, finally surrendering. Police had tasers ready, but Jack Gibson Burrell came down peacefully, taken in to be questioned. Police are investigating whether the man walked through the river onto a landing at the base of the pylon, put a plastic bag over a CCTV camera before forcing his way through a door and up hundreds of stairs to the top. He's the same 22-year-old accused of spray painting his art on countless Melbourne landmarks, buildings and public transport sites.
5: It's ridiculous. This thing costs so much money. About, at a guess, probably about $2 billion a year in Australia. It's dangerous.
0: In February, the East Geelong man pleaded not guilty to more than 200 charges for car thefts and serious violence, including stabbing a man with a kitchen knife. His bail conditions included living at his grandmother's house, abiding by a curfew, and had a $30,000 surety. Ever the showman, we've seen him dressed as Spider-Man, skating out of court on a ripstick.
6: Do you hope the trial goes better than that?
0: Today, once again, allegedly leaving his mark on the city.
7: After the break, all the sport, including the United States, knocked out of the FIFA World Cup in stunning fashion, with Portugal joining the co-hosts in a round of 16 exit.
8: Sky News will be back after this short break.

0: Welcome back to Sport Now. And the NRL has secured the richest broadcast rights deal in Australian sport, worth more than $5 billion over 7 years, but with bold plans to push deeper into international markets. That's largely thanks to the ongoing partnership with DAZN, the owners of Foxtel and Kayo, which remain the home of every NRL and NRLW regular season game until 2034 at least.
1: It wasn't quite sealed with a kiss, but in the end, home is where the heart is. And for the NRL, that's safely, with its existing broadcast partners. Care of a record deal for any Australian sport. $5.3 billion over a seven-year stretch, kicking off in 2028.
2: The deal future-proofs the game for everybody. It future-proofs it for the next 20 to 50 years, because this will enable us to buy assets and continue to grow the game.
3: Well, it's a significant day for us. We've been partners with the NRL for 30 years. When you add another seven, that's good.
1: It's all about growth. Already the most watched sport in Australia and Pacific, the league has promised its partners the NRL will be a 20-team competition by 2029, with a third team to join the incoming Perth Bears and PNG Chiefs, and up the number of games per round to 10. But it's also about reach. There's a new frontier already on the horizon for the Commission Chair, who's bullish about building the game's global appeal. And that's where DAZN, the owners of Foxtel, will play a major role.
2: DAZN is worldwide and it has 400 million subscribers. That's a big market for us. So, and we're, with Patrick's assistance, we're going to drive our game onto those subscribers and market it to those subscribers, especially in areas where we're already popular.
1: Crucially, it's that international growth that will ensure affordability for viewers who subscribe back home.
3: It's all about volume. The more people that watch it, the more subscriptions we have, the better we can go. We've got a very big, strong, diverse business.
1: And they'll be treated to every NRL and NRLW game in one place. Outside of the Grand Final and Origin Series, live on Fox Sports and streamed on KO, with many of those exclusive, especially on Super Saturday.
3: The zone is in 200 markets. The NRL will join company with the NFL, NHL, FIFA Plus into all of those 200 markets. And I think we can really help grow the game by putting the NRL among all of the other local sports, which is great.
1: Having secured the richest rights deal in Australian history, the game's chair may now assume the CEO role permanently as well, with current chief exec Andrew Abdo leaving for Tennis Australia next week.
2: I'll make that decision in 2 months, and a lot can change between now and then, but all I know is that it's going to be very, very hard to replace Andrew Abdo.
1: Jim Callinan, Fox Sports News.
0: Billy Slater has moved to put a week of speculation behind him, declaring he wants to coach the Maroons next year. Unsigned after this series, Queensland's coach can't see himself walking away.
4: Chasing his fourth series win from five attempts, Billy Slater just can't quit the Maroons.
5: Look, I said what I said on day one of camp, but it's probably been blown out of proportion. It's just how I feel. I could be standing here in 5 years' time doing the same thing. It's like I love this position. I don't anticipate not being here next year, so yeah, sorry for all those comments.
4: Queensland's coach firming to return regardless of the result, straight back at work defending his players. Blues legend Gus Gould labelling hooker Harry Grant a cheat due to perceived harassment of referees.
5: Like I said, I didn't hear the way that it was said, so you know, it'd be probably disrespectful for me to comment. Harry's had a great week. Harry's ready to go. Harry will be concentrating on playing footy, and that's what they do out there. And he's an integral part of our footy team.
4: Queensland's recent form here at Suncorp Stadium has been well documented, and it's their attack that's abandoned them. The Maroons have scored just one try from their last 160 minutes of football here, and even that four-pointer came off a Blues error.
5: The history of State of Origin and, you know, the form lines and all that sort of stuff are great talking points, but you know, the last 10 days are the most important things in our preparation, and the 80 minutes will decide the outcome. So, you It'll be irrelevant what has happened in the past.
4: Queensland also hoping to draw some last-minute inspiration from Jai Arrow, with the recently married Marone visiting Captain's Run. Josh Bristow, Fox Sports News.
0: The United States is out of the World Cup. Despite President Donald Trump and FIFA intervening to allow their star striker to play, the Americans have been eliminated 4-1 by Belgium. They'll play Spain in the quarterfinals on Saturday after the Spaniards beat Portugal 1-0 with a stoppage time goal. Cristiano Ronaldo's World Cup career ending in tears.
6: For Lauren Balogun, playing and starting after the most extraordinary interventions. Once the whistle blew, though, it was the Belgians calling the shots.
7: The USA didn't really take charge, and Belgium did!
6: Nicola Raskin showing why he started in place of Kevin De Bruyne, teeing up Charlotte de Ketelaere in the ninth minute. The visitors in total control until, get the irony meter out, a foul on Balogun.
7: Will be Tillman to hit it. Oh!
6: Donald Trump not the only man to make a fortunate intervention on the US's behalf. Hans van Aken deflecting Malik Tillman's free kick past his own keeper. American joy for less than 2 minutes.
7: Trossard. Oh, that could be a tempting ball in.
6: A double for de Ketelaere, an outburst for Maurizio Pochettino. And there was utter calamity to come 12 minutes after half-time.
7: Oh, Matt Fries could be in trouble here. The US could be in trouble here.
6: De Ketelaere robbing goalkeeper Matt Fries off his line. Van Aken making up for his earlier deflection from distance. 3-1, and the Americans never recovered. No goals for Balogun. No co-hosts left in the competition.
7: And that falls for Lukaku. And he will find the net.
6: An Iberian derby in the heart of Texas. Spain firing the first shot against next-door neighbours Portugal.
7: And the flag has stayed down.
8: Oh, what a chance.
6: Mikel Oyarzabal onside, but off target. His teammates keeping a close eye on Cristiano Ronaldo.
7: That's the goalkeeper from a tight angle.
6: Spain with most of the play, but Portugal holding their own. Nil all at half-time.
9: Deflection along the way. As soon as I saw the deflection, I thought it was in.
6: A cagey start to the second half. Portugal able to deal with Spain's attacks.
7: Alporo has got there, and no one attacking it.
6: But the Spanish Armada was sailing more frequently into Portuguese waters.
7: The block was there.
6: And in stoppage time, fresh Spanish legs made one hell of a splash.
7: Ferran Torres, we might not need extra time. Brilliantly finished by the versatile Mikel Merino.
6: Substitute Ferran Torres feeding substitute Mikel Merino a delicious dish in the first minute of stoppage time. Spain tasting the World Cup quarterfinals for the first time since they won the tournament back in 2010. No fairy tale for Ronaldo as the European champions move on. Sunil Awasthi, Fox Sports News.
0: Don't forget, for more live and breaking sport, tune in to Fox Sports News at 500. Now it's time for a look at the latest forecast. Here's Wendy John from Sky News Weather.
10: Most in the southeast are waking up to a very frosty start. Icy conditions on the roads in Tasmania and frost warning for many parts of Victoria. Hazardous surf conditions from Illawarra in New South Wales up to Sunshine Coast in Queensland. Otherwise, high and dry for many parts of the country. For a full breakdown and your snow report, join us on Channel 601.
0: Coming up after the break, world news overnight, including all the reaction after Reform UK leader Nigel Farage announced he will resign as an MP and exit UK Parliament.
11: Sky News will be back after this short break.

0: In breaking news, Reform UK leader Nigel Farage announces he will exit the UK Parliament, triggering a by-election.
1: Let me be absolutely clear. I have done nothing wrong.
0: Donald Trump arrives in Turkey ahead of a high-stakes NATO summit. Two devices explode near a hotel in Syria where the French president had been staying. Anthony Albanese condemns China's intercontinental ballistic missile test as it overshadows the PM's Pacific mission. And Victoria Liberal MP Maura Deeming makes an apology in a rare video to social media. In Fox Sports News tonight, locked and loaded, Foxtel and Kayo splash the cash to renew the NRL and NRLW rights in a landmark deal. And Billy's bluff, Slater clarifies comments on his Maroons coaching future while Laurie Daly goes blue in the face addressing his next deal.
2: Hazardous surf warnings up the east coast and some scattered showers for the coastal fringe. Very frosty start for people in the southeast. For more details, join us on Channel 601.
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0: Good evening. Thanks for your company here this evening on Newsnight. Well, we begin with breaking news overseas this evening. And just in the last hour, Reform UK leader Nigel Farage has announced he will resign as an MP and exit UK Parliament. The move will trigger a by-election in his seat of Clacton, which he will stand and contest the vote. This has been labelled as the people versus the establishment. During the address, he took swings at members of the UK media and criticised the way the media has treated him and his family. Here's what he had to say.
1: Good afternoon, everybody. 2 years ago, after several years out of politics, I decided to return to the front line. I have to say, there was some reluctance, and initially I'd thought, when Rishi Sunak called a snap election, that it would be beyond me. But I did it. And I was very, very proud that evening, going into the morning of July the 5th, 2024, to be the elected member for Clacton-on-Sea. I was very proud of that evening, and I have to say, the last 2 years, I've really enjoyed the job of being an MP. The people, the constituency, it's an office that I genuinely, genuinely adore. I couldn't have believed that night that we'd have rocketed to the top of the opinion polls, and now we've been number one for the last 350 opinion polls in a row, often with big leads. We've also built the biggest membership of any political party in the country. And of course, on May the 7th, just gone, we achieved some huge successes in the local elections. Not only did we achieve breakthroughs in Scotland and in Wales, but we absolutely dominated in the Midlands and the North, the old Labour heartlands. And that is why Keir Starmer is now on his way out. Not to forget that in East Anglia, the Conservatives have now, by us, been reduced to nothing more than a rump. It seems to me that the establishment have now decided that they can't beat us fairly, so they've chosen to use foul means. Let me be absolutely clear. After the furore and the media pile-on, well, not just the media, the other political parties too, let me be absolutely clear. I have done nothing wrong. I have not broken the law in any way at all. I have not misused public money. And you know, for the first 2 years of being an MP, my personal MP expenses are zero. Not, of course, that you'll read about that in mainstream media. And yes, of course, Parliament has its rules about how members ought to behave. And I believe I've absolutely obeyed those rules and done so under getting good legal advice. The standard rules are clear. This is what they say. The code applies to members in all aspects of their public life. It does not seek to regulate what members do in their purely personal lives. Now, it would seem from the last couple of years, from the way I've been treated, that the press would rather our members of Parliament had no assets and no wealth at all. They seem to fundamentally object to any MP that has outside income. Indeed, they view those that have continuing business interests with severe, severe scepticism. Making money is not a crime. Now, going back to the 90s, I was in the commodity markets. I had a very, very good, high-earning career. I gave that up at a huge cost. Being a member of the European Parliament for 20 years cost me a huge amount of money. But I did it because I had a goal. I had a goal and a belief that we should leave the European Union, get back to being a self-regulating nation that makes its own laws, charts its own destiny, and among other things, of course, controls its own borders. We might not yet, 10 years on, have reaped as many of the benefits as we ought, but one day I believe we will. And let's be frank, if I hadn't done what I'd done, there would have been no referendum, there would have been no Brexit. I came out at the end of that with very little money indeed. But over the last 10 years, I've been writing, I've been lecturing, I've been broadcasting, I've been investing, I promoted one or two financial products, and for those that followed me into them, they've more than doubled their money, which I'm pleased about. I also worked extensively in those years of 2021 to 2024 as an influencer with over 7 million followers on social media. So yes, over the last 10 years, I have financially done well, but that of itself should not be looked upon as a crime. And yes, I had the equivalent of a lottery win, a large personal gift. And I'll come to that and the details of that in just a second. The really big question that I want to pose is, do we want leaders that know how to make money? Do we want leaders that have run businesses, employed people, and understand how the world works? Well, I'm going to argue today, we absolutely need successful people from all walks of life, but particularly from business and industry. We need them not just in Parliament, we need them in government if we're even going to have half a chance of turning around the dire economic state this country now finds itself in. Contrast that with a cabinet, 24 men and women, not one of whom has any serious experience of private business, who frankly haven't got a clue. So don't be surprised that in economic terms, we are going down the drain. Now, Standards investigating me over the gift has now reared its head again as a result of a lot of copy in this week's Sunday Times, incidentally, written by a journalist who publicly says that he despises me. And despite the fact that many of the things that were written in the article were wholly inaccurate or indeed irrelevant, yet another Standards investigation is underway. Standards are now being used as a political tool. On the gift, it was given to me on an unconditional basis. I can do with that money exactly as I wish. But there is a much bigger reason why I'm going to need that money, and it's simply this. For over 20 years now, I have been subject to constant demonization by the press. For daring to be outside the consensual view on many issues, I've been attacked again and again. And I am the most physically and verbally attacked public figure or politician of modern times. Yes, you will know of some of the incidents, milkshakes thrown in my face, placards bashed over my head. But let me promise you, you only know about a fraction of the number of times that I've been assaulted. One little example you've probably never heard of. It was a Sunday afternoon a few years ago in the local village pub. In come the mob, about 50 of them. We decided the safest thing to do was as quickly as possible to get into the car and to drive away. But the mob surrounded the car, banging on the bonnet and the windscreen, kicking the side of the doors. It was a genuinely dangerous and terrifying situation to be in. The car was written off. I didn't even bother with an insurance claim. I did everything I could not to make it public. But these are the kind of things that I've had to put up with over many, many years. And over the last year, it's got worse, with an attack on my home, very similar to the one that the Prime Minister suffered. And literally daily online calls for me to be murdered. For some reason, that doesn't seem to worry the police. Repeatedly over the years, I asked the Home Secretary for help. I was rejected again and again. And in that period, when I wasn't in elected politics, between 2021 and 2024, I ran up personally very, very substantial bills to make sure that I was safe. When I became an MP, Parliament said, yes, we will help you with security. But almost unbelievably, just a couple of days after the murder of Charlie Kirk, 70% of that security funding was withdrawn. I am going to need security for the rest of my life, and I cannot even tell you how grateful I am to Christopher Harborne, because now I will never, ever need to worry about whether I've got the resource. Well, the new attack from the media is that somehow I am a crook. I am dishonest. Yet another reason to hate me. Commentators over the weekend have said, oh, look at the interviews Nigel's doing. He's not himself. He's getting angry. Well, here's why. For some reason last week, the editor of the Times newspaper decided to publish a picture of where my daughter lives. There is no public interest in my daughter whatsoever. She is not involved in current affairs, doesn't seek to be involved in current affairs, and has never been used by me once at any point in my political career. No photographs on election addresses or anything like that. I've always done my absolute best to protect the privacy and safety of my family. By publishing that photograph, the editor of the Times has directly threatened her security. I wonder what happened to the Leveson the press could do and found.
0: We're going to return to it.
1: She now has broadcasters haranguing her. Sky News were one of them, and when I questioned them on it, they willfully and deliberately lied and said on their channel that they hadn't contacted the family. Well, let me be clear. I will not tolerate intimidation of my family. I will not tolerate the location of where they live being revealed. I will not tolerate any of my family being endangered because of what I choose to do in public life. So yes, you can ask, am I angry? But I've never been angrier in my life. I'm also pretty upset with the behaviour of this Labour government. They began in 2025 and then tried again into 2026 to cancel elections for taxpayers. And to do so on a vast and epic scale, albeit with the connivance of the Conservative Party. Why? Well, of course, fear of reform. I'm proud of the fact that we fought a legal action that got nearly 5 million council tax voters the right to go out on May the 7th and give their view. Now, of course, they want to reduce the voting age down to 16. Again, they think that will help damage reform. And just a couple of weeks ago, following the Makerfield by-election, they've changed the voting rules for the Manchester mayoral by-election. They've gone away from first past the post, again, for fear that reform might win. And now they've come after our money. Now, to be clear, in the early days after the last general election, it was the huge increase in our membership at £25 a time that actually got us into a position where we could build a proper party. Over the last year, some big donors have been attracted to us. Extraordinary. These are men who've gone off as entrepreneurs around the world and succeeded. The sort of people we used to admire over centuries. Now government ministers refer to them in Parliament as malign actors. And so they keep changing all the rules again and again just to stop reform. Frankly, it is like living in a communist country. I could never have believed such a thing would happen here. Ignore the fact, of course, that over decades, peerages have been given to donors and that Labour's donors in the run-up to the 2024 general election now seem to have been awarded the most extraordinary government contracts. Perhaps Dominic Cummings was right last year when he said Whitehall will break the law to stop reform winning power. And we've been subject in the last few months to the use of illegally obtained information, firm evidence of computer hacking, and now leaks from government agencies. And this is all, of course, a great distraction, because we're about to get a Prime Minister who's coming in with no mandate whatsoever. He didn't even stand on the 2024 manifesto. This country needs a general election, even if Labour, the Conservatives and the media don't want it. And whilst this pile-on against reform happens, the boats continue to cross the English Channel. Our fractured defences make us look weaker and weaker against what I think is now an increasingly dangerous Vladimir Putin. Business confidence is the lowest it's now been for 16 years, and I speak to you from a capital city where men can't wear watches and women can't wear jewellery on the street. Britain is broken and the public know it, and we need change. Now, the issue with my daughter was the final straw. Enough is enough. And I thought over the weekend, what shall I do? I could go out and try and make some real big money. I could go to the USA, where I've got plenty of offers. And then I thought, why should I be judged today or in history in the future by Sky News and their ilk? Why should they be the people that decide my fate when, as I repeat, I've done nothing wrong? I've thought about it hard, and I've decided today I will resign as a Member of Parliament for Clacton-on-Sea, thereby forcing a by-election, which should happen, I hope, in short order. No, I've decided that the people of Clacton should be the judges of my actions. This will be a people versus the establishment by-election. It's a chance to stick two fingers up to the entire establishment, to frankly tell them where to go. And that is why I will be putting my name forward to stand in this by-election. I will fight to win. I will fight to continue the political revolution that reform has started. And I would say this to you, the voters of Clacton. If I win, you win. Because if I lose, they win. And we will never, with the two old parties, get the type of fundamental change that we need to fix broken Britain.
0: And just to clarify, when Nigel Farage speaks of Sky News there, he is mentioning Sky News UK, not Sky News Australia, which is, of course, a separate entity. We will have more on this story coming up a little later in the bulletin this evening. But stay with us. Coming up on Newsnight after the break, Donald Trump arrives in Turkey for a high-stakes NATO summit. We'll have all the details next.
3: Sky News will be back after this short break.

0: Sky News will be back after this short break.
1: Welcome back. Well, US President Donald Trump has arrived in Turkey for a high-stakes NATO summit. Stepping off Air Force One, he was greeted by Turkey's president and then took part in a state arrivals ceremony. Leaders in attendance are expected to discuss defence spending, Ukraine and tensions over Iran during the two-day meeting. President Trump will hold a bilateral meeting with Ukraine's president. Volodymyr Zelensky says he plans to discuss air defences with the US president during their meeting. Just a short time ago after arriving, Donald Trump spoke with Turkey's president and outlined what will fill the agenda over the coming days.
2: I have a lot of respect for the president, and I think it's really to the benefit of both countries. We're going to be talking today about trade. We're going to be talking about other things having to do with the military, lots of different things. Probably we'll mention Iran, where we have essentially decimated their military. They cannot have a nuclear weapon. And we're going to have some very good discussions. But we do a lot of trade with Turkey. We make great things, and they make great things. And we've had a very, very, it's had a very big impact on both of our countries.
1: Two explosive devices have been detonated near a hotel where French President Emmanuel Macron had spent the previous night. Local media reports at least 18 people, including four police officers, have been injured. The blast struck in between the Tourism Ministry and the National Museum and across from the Four Seasons Hotel. President Macron was on his way to meet Syria's President Ahmed al-Sharaa for talks at Syria's presidential palace when the explosions happened. The blasts have not posed any threat to the visit. To news back home now, and the Prime Minister is condemning China's test of an intercontinental ballistic missile as a provocative act. Beijing's show of force is casting a shadow over Anthony Albanese's Pacific mission.
3: The Prime Minister is embracing a warm welcome in the face of China's seemingly chilling move, a nuclear-capable missile test launched from a submarine into the waters of the Pacific.
4: No doubt that this is a provocative act by China, which does destabilise the region.
3: Reports suggest it landed near Nauru, a few hundred kilometres north of where Anthony Albanese is visiting the Solomon Islands.
5: China's a good friend of Solomon Islands, but this is not something a friend does. This is not good.
3: Anthony Albanese was in Fiji at the time of the splashdown, signing a new alliance.
6: Is it possible that they had such advance notice of when the Prime Minister would be on the ground in Suva? That would be deeply concerning.
3: China insists the launch was a routine military exercise.
7: The relevant launch activities are professional and regulated, and we hope that you won't interpret too much from that.
4: It is standard procedure for tests such as this for there to be given 48 hours notice. This was not done on this occasion.
3: The United States warns China is undermining nuclear non-proliferation efforts. The State Department saying Beijing's rapid and opaque nuclear weapons build-up is of great concern to the region and the world.
8: Best pathway to peace is strength, and that is why we need to see an increase in defence spending in this country, working closely with our alliances, our allies across the globe.
3: The federal government has lodged formal concerns with the Chinese embassy in Canberra and through diplomatic channels in Beijing as Anthony Albanese brings his Pacific tour to a close. Ruben Spargo, Sky News, Canberra.
1: Victoria Liberal MP Moira Deeming is asking for four members of the party's state executive to be disqualified from discussion on her political future. She's facing disendorsement after refusing to apologise to a colleague after accusing him of allegedly assaulting her at a multicultural dinner. The Liberal state executive was scheduled to meet on Friday to vote on the MP's disendorsement, but it was cancelled after she sought an injunction asking for disqualification of four members. In a rare video message to her supporters on social media, Moira Deeming has made an apology for distractions from her work.
9: So many huge distractions that have taken away from the work that you, as my constituents and Victorians, really needed to be done. And I am genuinely so, so sorry that all of these things over the past 3.5 years have happened. For all of you people who have been supporting me, you supported me through the most difficult times, the most, tenuous times, times where everything looked like it was all over. And I've just been so grateful for the way in which you've all done that. And you put your trust in me. And I hope you know that you can still trust me.
1: Stay with us. Coming up on Newsnight, we'll bring you more reaction after Reform UK leader Nigel Farage announced he will resign as an MP and exit UK Parliament.
0: Sky News will be back after this short break.

0: Sky News will be back after this short break.
1: Welcome back. We're returning now to our top story, and Reform UK leader Nigel Farage has announced he will resign as an MP, triggering a by-election in his seat, which he will contest. During his address, he took swings at members of UK media and claimed he has done nothing wrong when it comes to public money.
2: I've thought about it hard, and I've decided today I will resign as a Member of Parliament for Clacton-on-Sea, thereby forcing a by-election, which should happen, I hope, in short order. Now, I've decided that the people of Clacton should be the judges of my actions. This will be a people versus the establishment by-election.
1: Well, for more on this, CNN's Claire Sebastian joins us live from London. Claire, thanks for your time this evening. Now, the Reform leader, of course, is no stranger to controversy, but has this development tonight come as a surprise?
3: Well, look, I think on the one hand, it is a dramatic turn of events for the leader of the party that is leading in pretty much every opinion poll you look at in the UK right now, who just had a hugely successful sweep in local elections back at the beginning of May to come out and basically resign his own parliamentary seat. But on the other hand, the pressure had really been building on Nigel Farage. He's facing now two separate scandals relating to whether he followed disclosure rules when it comes to benefits received as an MP or in the 12 months leading up to that. There's the £5 million gift that he received from a billionaire, which he says was unconditional and therefore didn't need to be disclosed. He reiterated very strongly again today that he did nothing wrong. Then there was another report that emerged over the weekend from the Sunday Times here in the UK that he received benefits from a long time ally, George Cottrell, who has served jail time in the US for wire fraud. He has also denied any wrongdoing there. But these two separate scandals, I think, have helped precipitate this moment. If he steps down as an MP, which he has now done, those investigations, only one of which is currently happening, the other one was just referred to the Parliamentary Standards Committee, they are suspended. It could be, of course, resumed if he is then re-elected. But for the moment, it seems like, number one, he is bypassing this process. And number two, he is presenting this as a sort of people versus the establishment, trying to refresh his mandate and come back in with sort of less of this, or he hopes, I think none of it, hanging over him and fight another day, perhaps leading up to a general election in the UK. So this is where we stand. Nigel Farage coming out swinging today, despite the pressure hanging over him.
1: And as you say, this will now go to a by-election. So, Claire, how likely is it that he will reclaim his seat and return to Parliament?
3: I think that, you know, that very much depends on whether anyone stands against him. He won decisively in his constituency, Clacton-on-Sea, in 2024, I think something like 46% of the vote. The Conservative Party came second. So, look, just at the moment, we don't have any confirmed candidates running against him, as far as I'm aware, apart from Count Binface, who is the sort of joke candidate who turns up at various prominent by-elections around the country. So it is pretty likely, it seems, at this point that could change. We don't know exactly when the by-election is, that he would win. But this is a risk for Reform, right? Number one, yes, if he gets back in, he can fight another day as leader. But then the scandals that have dogged him up until this point, they could resurface again. So I think what we learned today is, number one, Farage wants to fight another day. He sees a real prospect for himself and his party. But number two, he is not immune from the rules. And I think that it's very clear that many of the other parties see this as a stunt. So we'll see whether that affects their decision as to whether or not to field candidates in that by-election.
1: And just finally, in terms of his party, Reform UK, does this impact anything with his party moving forward, or is it business as usual for Reform UK?
3: Look, I think they will see this as business as usual, as a way to prove that they still have the momentum and, frankly, to wrestle back some of that momentum, because while they did have that very successful local election In May. They have lost two crucial by-elections this year, including just recently in Makerfield, the by-election that brought Andy Burnham back into Parliament, the man now seen as pretty much sure to succeed Keir Starmer as Prime Minister in just a couple of weeks' time. They've had a threat from the right, from Restore UK and even further far-right populist party here that gained a fair amount of ground in that Makerfield by-election. And, of course, these scandals that Nigel Farage has faced, I think they see this as a moment to refresh and to fight another day, the people versus the establishment, as Farage put it.
1: Claire Sebastian, thanks so much for your time. We appreciate it. Well, to other news now, and Prince Harry has lost his privacy lawsuit against the publishers of the Daily Mail UK. Judge Matthew Nicholan dismissed the lawsuit in a written ruling claiming the Duke of Sussex had failed to prove his privacy invasion claims. Six other high-profile British figures, including singer Elton John and actress Elizabeth Hurley, also had their lawsuits dismissed. To news back home now, and the Bondi Royal Commission has heard that by imposing strict guidelines on social media users, the spread of harmful content online can be prevented or significantly reduced. That's the approach taken by TikTok, which has told the Commission it has a zero-tolerance approach to anti-Semitic material on its platform.
4: Jetting in from New York and Ireland, TikTok executives taking the stand. The tech giant telling the Royal Commission that in the first quarter of this year, it was able to remove 98% of harmful content in Australia by deploying a proactive approach to moderating content.
5: We strive to review content immediately. If content is violative and clearly violative, the automated system would remove it right away.
4: The approach used by TikTok differs from other platforms like Meta, which told the commission it changed its policy last year and now in most instances removes harmful content in response to user complaints. TikTok's head of global policy, trust and safety, Zachary Hecht, says by using a combination of technology and human intervention, the platform can be a safer place.
5: It's a dynamic system that depends on the amount of content that's being uploaded as well as a number of attributes of the content itself.
4: The platform also has clear safety and civility guidelines that users must abide by or face removal, some specifically related to anti-Semitism. TikTok has identified a number of phrases and subjects that are off limits for its users. It says any reference to the Great Replacement Theory, which often promotes racism and anti-Semitism, is banned, as are references to Jewish people controlling the media, and users either minimizing or denying documented events like the Holocaust. Non-compliance can result in account suspensions.
5: We may ban an account when there are multiple violations. In addition, when there are absolutely egregious violations, we ban a user after a single instance. We also prohibit incitement to violence. And so when there's an active incitement to violence, which may be against the Jewish people and would therefore be anti-Semitic, an account would be banned right away.
4: TikTok admits the system is not perfect and some harmful content does make it online. Also appearing was YouTube, which spoke about its enforcement measures and preventing the spread of harmful videos on its platform.
6: We do use machine learning classifiers to detect potentially violative content on our platform.
4: Traditional media, including the public broadcasters like ABC and SBS, will appear at the Royal Commission next. Matt Taylor, Sky News, Sydney.
1: An independent review will examine whether warning signs were missed after it was revealed authorities received multiple child safety reports before a four-year-old boy was found dead on the Central Coast on Saturday. Crystal Wu has the details.
7: The review will examine the department's previous contact with his family, why the little boy was living with his mother, and whether the department could have done more to protect him. The four-year-old's body was found inside a home in Wyong on Saturday after a 32-year-old woman attended the police station. Police conducted a welfare check and were met with confronting scenes. The mother was arrested and charged with murder. She was known to police, and it's since been revealed the family had come to the attention of authorities several times over the past few years.
8: The department received and responded to a number of reports, and the last one of which was 18 months ago.
7: The New South Wales Families and Communities Minister said reports the mother was using drugs and had reported psychosis episodes would form part of the review to be led by former President of the Children's Court, Peter Johnstone. The New South Wales opposition says more needs to be done to ensure children at risk are receiving intervention. In a statement, the Shadow Families and Communities Minister said the minister must explain what interventions were made, if any, and why they were not enough to prevent this devastating outcome. Several media outlets are reporting police are investigating whether cannibalism played a role in the death. Police describe the scene as confronting, and the matter is now before the courts.
1: A Melbourne daredevil who climbed up one of the city's main bridges has been arrested. The graffiti vandal, known as Pam the Bird, spray-painted their signature bird symbol on the tower. It's believed it was in protest to government taxes.
9: For a man renowned for peacocking, the infamous alleged Pam the Bird vandal has taken things to new heights, making his nest on the top of a Balti Bridge pylon.
10: I'm not coming down until they lower the taxes. I'm sick of paying that.
9: As the hours wore on and the cold set in, there were selfies, dance moves, requests for a blanket and more.
10: I want a peanut butter and jam sandwich and a glass of milk.
9: Moves, requests for a blanket and more.
10: I want a peanut butter and jam sandwich and a glass of milk.

0: At 11 a.m, the bird's wings were clipped, finally surrendering. Police had tasers ready, but Jack Gibson Burrell came down peacefully, taken in to be questioned.
1: Police are investigating whether the man walked through the river onto a landing at the base of the pylon, put a plastic bag over a CCTV camera before forcing his way through a door and up hundreds of stairs to the top.
0: He's the same 22-year-old accused of spray painting his art on countless Melbourne landmarks, buildings and public transport sites.
2: It's ridiculous. This thing costs so much money. At a guess, probably about $2 billion a year in Australia. It's dangerous.
0: In February, the East Geelong man pleaded not guilty to more than 200 charges for car thefts and serious violence, including stabbing a man with a kitchen knife. His bail conditions included living at his grandmother's house, abiding by a curfew, and had a $30,000 surety. Ever the showman, we've seen him dressed as Spider-Man, skating out of court on a ripstick.
3: Do you hope the trial goes better than that?
0: Today, once again, allegedly leaving his mark on the city.
4: After the break, all the sport, including the United States, knocked out of the FIFA World Cup in stunning fashion, with Portugal joining the co-hosts in a round of 16 exit.
5: Sky News will be back after this short break.

0: Welcome back to Sport Now, and the NRL has secured the richest broadcast rights deal in Australian sport, worth more than $5 billion over 7 years, but with bold plans to push deeper into international markets. That's largely thanks to the ongoing partnership with DAZN, the owners of Foxtel and Kayo, which remain the home of every NRL and NRLW regular season game until 2034 at least.
1: It wasn't quite sealed with a kiss, but in the end, home is where the heart is. And for the NRL, that's safely, with its existing broadcast partners. Care of a record deal for any Australian sport. $5.3 billion over a seven-year stretch, kicking off in 2028.
2: The deal future-proofs the game for everybody. It future-proofs it for the next 20 to 50 years, because this will enable us to buy assets and continue to grow the game.
3: Well, it's a significant day for us. We've been partners with the NRL for 30 years. When you add another seven, that's good.
1: It's all about growth. Already the most watched sport in Australia and Pacific, the league has promised its partners the NRL will be a 20-team competition by 2029, with a third team to join the incoming Perth Bears and PNG Chiefs, and up the number of games per round to 10. But it's also about reach. There's a new frontier already on the horizon for the Commission Chair, who's bullish about building the game's global appeal. And that's where DAZN, the owners of Foxtel, will play a major role.
2: DAZN is worldwide and it has 400 million subscribers. That's a big market for us. So, and we're, with Patrick's assistance, we're going to drive our game onto those subscribers and market it to those subscribers, especially in areas where we're already popular.
1: Crucially, it's that international growth that will ensure affordability for viewers who subscribe back home.
3: It's all about volume. The more people that watch it, the more subscriptions we have, the better we can go. We've got a very big, strong, diverse business.
1: And they'll be treated to every NRL and NRLW game in one place. Outside of the Grand Final and Origin Series, live on Fox Sports and streamed on KO, with many of those exclusive, especially on Super Saturday.
3: The zone is in 200 markets. The NRL will join company with the NFL, NHL, FIFA Plus into all of those 200 markets, and I think we can really help grow the game by putting the NRL among all of the other local sports, which is great.
1: Having secured the richest rights deal in Australian history, the game's chair may now assume the CEO role permanently as well, with current chief exec Andrew Abdo leaving for Tennis Australia next week.
2: I'll make that decision in 2 months, and a lot can change between now and then, but all I know is that it's going to be very, very hard to replace Andrew Abdo.
1: Jim Callinan, Fox Sports News.
0: Billy Slater has moved to put a week of speculation behind him, declaring he wants to coach the Maroons next year. Unsigned after this series, Queensland's coach can't see himself walking away.
4: Chasing his fourth series win from five attempts, Billy Slater just can't quit the Maroons.
5: Look, I said what I said on day one of camp, but it's probably been blown out of proportion. It's just how I feel. I could be standing here in 5 years' time doing the same thing. It's like I love this position. I don't anticipate not being here next year, so yeah, sorry for all those comments.
4: Queensland's coach firming to return regardless of the result, and straight back at work defending his players. Blues legend Gus Gould labelling hooker Harry Grant a cheat due to perceived harassment of referees.
5: Like I said, I didn't hear the way that it was said, so you know, it'd be probably disrespectful for me to comment. Harry's had a great week. Harry's ready to go. Harry will be concentrating on playing footy, and that's what they do out there, and he's an integral part of our footy team.
4: Queensland's recent form here at Suncorp Stadium has been well documented, and it's their attack that's abandoned them. The Maroons have scored just one try from their last 160 minutes of football here, and even that four-pointer came off a Blues error.
5: The history of State of Origin and, you know, the form lines and all that sort of stuff are great talking points, but you know, the last 10 days are the most important things in our preparation, and the 80 minutes will decide the outcome. So, it'll be irrelevant what has happened in the past.
4: Queensland also hoping to draw some last-minute inspiration from Jai Arrow, with the recently married Marone visiting Captain's Run. Josh Bristow, Fox Sports News.
0: The United States is out of the World Cup. Despite President Donald Trump and FIFA intervening to allow their star striker to play, the Americans have been eliminated 4-1 by Belgium. They'll play Spain in the quarterfinals on Saturday after the Spaniards beat Portugal 1-0 with a stoppage time goal. Cristiano Ronaldo's World Cup career ending in tears.
6: For Lauren Balogun, playing and starting after the most extraordinary interventions. Once the whistle blew, though, it was the Belgians calling the shots.
7: The USA didn't really take charge, and Belgium did!
6: Nicolas Rascan showing why he started in place of Kevin De Bruyne, teeing up Charlotte de Ketelaere in the 9th minute. The visitors in total control until, get the irony meter out, a foul on Balogun.
7: Will be Tillman to hit it. Oh!
6: Donald Trump not the only man to make a fortunate intervention on the US's behalf. Hans van Aken deflecting Malik Tillman's free kick past his own keeper. American joy for less than 2 minutes.
7: Trossard. Oh, that could be a tempting ball in.
6: A double for de Ketelaere, an outburst for Maurizio Pochettino. And there was utter calamity to come 12 minutes after half-time.
7: Oh, Matt Freese could be in trouble here. The US could be in trouble here.
6: De Ketelaere robbing goalkeeper Matt Freese off his line. Van Aken making up for his earlier deflection from distance. 3-1, and the Americans never recovered. No goals for Balogun, no co-hosts left in the competition.
7: That falls for Lukaku, and he will find the net!
6: An Iberian derby in the heart of Texas. Spain firing the first shot against next-door neighbours Portugal.
7: And the flag has stayed down. Oh, chance!
6: Mikel Oyarzabal onside but off target. His teammates keeping a close eye on Cristiano Ronaldo.
7: That's the goalkeeper from a tight angle.
6: Spain with most of the play, but Portugal holding their own. Nil all at half time.
8: Deflection along the way. As soon as I saw the deflection, I thought he was in.
6: A cagey start to the second half. Portugal able to deal with Spain's attacks.
7: Alporo has got there and no one attacking it.
6: But the Spanish Armada was sailing more frequently into Portuguese waters.
7: The block was there.
6: And in stoppage time, fresh Spanish legs made one hell of a splash.
7: Ferran Torres, we might not need extra time. Brilliantly finished by the versatile Mikel Merino.
6: Substitute Ferran Torres feeding substitute Mikel Merino a delicious dish in the first minute of stoppage time. Spain tasting the World Cup quarterfinals for the first time since they won the tournament back in 2010. No fairy tale for Ronaldo as the European champions move on. Sunil Awasthi, Fox Sports News.
0: Don't forget, for more live and breaking sport, tune in to Fox Sports News at 500. And now it's time for a look at the latest forecast. Here's Wendy John from Sky News Weather.
9: Most in the southeast are waking up to a very frosty start. Icy conditions on the roads in Tasmania and frost warning for many parts of Victoria. Hazardous surf conditions from Illawarra in New South Wales up to Sunshine Coast in Queensland. Otherwise, high and dry for many parts of the country. For a full breakdown and your snow report, join us on Channel 601.
0: Coming up after the break, world news overnight, including all the reaction after Reform UK leader Nigel Farage announced he will resign as an MP and exit UK Parliament.
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0: In breaking news, Reform UK leader Nigel Farage announces he will exit the UK Parliament, triggering a by-election.
1: Let me be absolutely clear. I have done nothing wrong.
0: Donald Trump arrives in Turkey ahead of a high-stakes NATO summit. Two devices explode near a hotel in Syria where the French president had been staying. Anthony Albanese condemns China's intercontinental ballistic missile test as it overshadows the PM's Pacific mission. And Victoria Liberal MP Maura Deeming makes an apology in a rare video to social media. In Fox Sports News tonight, locked and loaded, Foxtel and Kayo splash the cash to renew the NRL and NRLW rights in a landmark deal. And Billy's bluff, Slater clarifies comments on his Maroons coaching future, while Laurie Daly goes blue in the face addressing his next deal.
2: Hazardous surf warnings up the east coast and some scattered showers for the coastal fringe. Very frosty start for people in the southeast. For more details, join us on Channel 601.
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0: Good evening. Thanks for your company here this evening on Newsnight. Well, we begin with breaking news overseas this evening. And just in the last hour, Reform UK leader Nigel Farage has announced he will resign as an MP and exit UK Parliament. The move will trigger a by-election in his seat of Clacton, which he will stand and contest the vote. This has been labelled as the people versus the establishment. During the address, he took swings at members of the UK media and criticised the way the media has treated him and his family. Here's what he had to say.
1: Good afternoon, everybody. 2 years ago, after several years out of politics, I decided to return to the front line. I have to say, there was some reluctance, and initially I'd thought when Rishi Sunak called a snap election that it would be beyond me. But I did it. And I was very, very proud that evening, going into the morning of July the 5th, 2024, to be the elected member for Clacton-on-Sea. I was very proud of that evening, and I have to say, the last 2 years, I've really enjoyed the job of being an MP. The people, the constituency, it's an office that I genuinely, genuinely adore. I couldn't have believed that night that we'd have rocketed to the top of the opinion polls, and now we've been number one for the last 350 opinion polls in a row, often with big leads. We've also built the biggest membership of any political party in the country. And of course, on May the 7th, just gone, we achieved some huge successes in the local elections. Not only did we achieve breakthroughs in Scotland and in Wales, but we absolutely dominated in the Midlands and the North, the old Labour heartlands. And that is why Keir Starmer is now on his way out. Not to forget that in East Anglia, the Conservatives have now, by us, been reduced to nothing more than a rump. It seems to me that the establishment have now decided that they can't beat us fairly, so they've chosen to use foul means. Let me be absolutely clear. After the furore and the media pile-on, well, not just the media, the other political parties too, let me be absolutely clear. I have done nothing wrong. I have not broken the law in any way at all. I have not misused public money. And you know, for the first 2 years of being an MP, my personal MP expenses are zero. Not, of course, that you'll read about that in mainstream media. And yes, of course, Parliament has its rules about how members ought to behave. And I believe I've absolutely obeyed those rules and done so under getting good legal advice. The standard rules are clear. This is what they say. The code applies to members in all aspects of their public life. It does not seek to regulate what members do in their purely personal lives. Now, it would seem from the last couple of years, from the way I've been treated, that the press would rather our members of Parliament had no assets and no wealth at all. They seem to fundamentally object to any MP that has outside income. Indeed, they view those that have continuing business interests with severe, severe scepticism. Making money is not a crime. Now, going back to the 90s, I was in the commodity markets. I had a very, very good, high-earning career. I gave that up at a huge cost. Being a member of the European Parliament for 20 years cost me a huge amount of money. But I did it because I had a goal. I had a goal and a belief that we should leave the European Union, get back to being a self-regulating nation that makes its own laws, charts its own destiny, and among other things, of course, controls its own borders. We might not yet, 10 years on, have reaped as many of the benefits as we ought, but one day I believe we will. And let's be frank, if I hadn't done what I'd done, there would have been no referendum, there would have been no Brexit. I came out at the end of that with very little money indeed. But over the last 10 years, I've been writing, I've been lecturing, I've been broadcasting, I've been investing, I promoted one or two financial products, and for those that followed me into them, they've more than doubled their money, which I'm pleased about. I also worked extensively in those years of 2021 to 2024 as an influencer with over 7 million followers on social media. So yes, over the last 10 years, I have financially done well, but that of itself should not be looked upon as a crime. And yes, I had the equivalent of a lottery win, a large personal gift. And I'll come to that and the details of that in just a second. The really big question that I want to pose is, do we want leaders that know how to make money? Do we want leaders that have run businesses, employed people, and understand how the world works? Well, I'm going to argue today, we absolutely need successful people from all walks of life, but particularly from business and industry. We need them not just in Parliament, we need them in government if we're even going to have half a chance of turning around the dire economic state this country now finds itself in. Contrast that with a cabinet, 24 men and women, not one of whom has any serious experience of private business, who frankly haven't got a clue. So don't be surprised that in economic terms, we are going down the drain. Now, Standards investigating me over the gift has now reared its head again as a result of a lot of copy in this week's Sunday Times, incidentally, written by a journalist who publicly says that he despises me. And despite the fact that many of the things that were written in the article were wholly inaccurate or indeed irrelevant, yet another Standards investigation is underway. Standards are now being used as a political tool. On the gift, it was given to me on an unconditional basis. I can do with that money exactly as I wish. But there is a much bigger reason why I'm going to need that money, and it's simply this. For over 20 years now, I have been subject to constant demonization by the press. For daring to be outside the consensual view on many issues, I've been attacked again and again. And I am the most physically and verbally attacked public figure or politician of modern times. Yes, you will know of some of the incidents, milkshakes thrown in my face, placards bashed over my head. But let me promise you, you only know about a fraction of the number of times that I've been assaulted. One little example you've probably never heard of. It was a Sunday afternoon a few years ago in the local village pub. In come the mob, about 50 of them. We decided the safest thing to do was as quickly as possible to get into the car and to drive away. But the mob surrounded the car, banging on the bonnet and the windscreen, kicking the side of the doors. It was a genuinely dangerous and terrifying situation to be in. The car was written off. I didn't even bother with an insurance claim. I did everything I could not to make it public. But these are the kind of things that I've had to put up with over many, many years. And over the last year, it's got worse, with an attack on my home, very similar to the one that the Prime Minister suffered. And literally daily online calls for me to be murdered. For some reason, that doesn't seem to worry the police. Repeatedly over the years, I asked the Home Secretary for help. I was rejected again and again. And in that period, when I wasn't in elected politics, between 2021 and 2024, I ran up personally very, very substantial bills to make sure that I was safe. When I became an MP, Parliament said, yes, we will help you with security. But almost unbelievably, just a couple of days after the murder of Charlie Kirk, 70% of that security funding was withdrawn. I am going to need security for the rest of my life, and I cannot even tell you how grateful I am to Christopher Harborne, because now I will never, ever need to worry about whether I've got the resource. Well, the new attack from the media is that somehow I am a crook. I am dishonest. Yet another reason to hate me. Commentators over the weekend have said, oh, look at the interviews Nigel's doing. He's not himself. He's getting angry. Well, here's why. For some reason last week, the editor of the Times newspaper decided to publish a picture of where my daughter lives. There is no public interest in my daughter whatsoever. She is not involved in current affairs, doesn't seek to be involved in current affairs, and has never been used by me once at any point in my political career. No photographs on election addresses or anything like that. I've always done my absolute best to protect the privacy and safety of my family. By publishing that photograph, the editor of the Times has directly threatened her security. I wonder what happened to the Leveson. The press could do and
0: found. We're going to return to it.
1: She now has broadcasters haranguing her. Sky News were one of them. And when I questioned them on it, they willfully and deliberately lied and said on their channel that they hadn't contacted the family. Well, let me be clear. I will not tolerate intimidation of my family. I will not tolerate the location of where they live being revealed. I will not tolerate any of my family being endangered because of what I choose to do in public life. So yes, you can ask, am I angry? But I've never been angrier in my life. I'm also pretty upset with the behaviour of this Labour government. They began in 2025 and then tried again into 2026 to cancel elections for taxpayers and to do so on a vast and epic scale, albeit with the connivance of the Conservative Party. Why? Well, of course, fear of reform. I'm proud of the fact that we fought a legal action that got nearly 5 million council tax voters the right to go out on May the 7th and give their view. Now, of course, they want to reduce the voting age down to 16. Again, they think that will help damage reform. And just a couple of weeks ago, following the Makerfield by-election, they changed the voting rules for the Manchester mayoral by-election. They've gone away from first past the post, again, for fear that reform might win. And now they've come after our money. Now, to be clear, in the early days after the last general election, it was the huge increase in our membership at £25 a time that actually got us into a position where we could build a proper party. Over the last year, some big donors have been attracted to us. Extraordinary. These are men who've gone off as entrepreneurs around the world and succeeded. The sort of people we used to admire over centuries. Now government ministers refer to them in Parliament as malign actors. And so they keep changing all the rules again and again just to stop reform. Frankly, it is like living in a communist country. I could never have believed such a thing would happen here. Ignore the fact, of course, that over decades, peerages have been given to donors and that Labour's donors, in the run-up to the 2024 general election, now seem to have been awarded the most extraordinary government contracts. Perhaps Dominic Cummings was right last year when he said Whitehall will break the law to stop reform winning power. And we've been subject in the last few months to the use of illegally obtained information, firm evidence of computer hacking, and now leaks from government agencies. And this is all, of course, a great distraction, because we're about to get a Prime Minister who's coming in with no mandate whatsoever. He didn't even stand on the 2024 manifesto. This country needs a general election, even if Labour, the Conservatives and the media don't want it. And whilst this pile-on against reform happens, the boats continue to cross the English Channel. Our fractured defences make us look weaker and weaker against what I think is now an increasingly dangerous Vladimir Putin. Business confidence is the lowest it's now been for 16 years, and I speak to you from a capital city where men can't wear watches and women can't wear jewellery on the street. Britain is broken and the public know it, and we need change. Now, the issue with my daughter was the final straw. Enough is enough. And I thought over the weekend, what shall I do? I could go out and try and make some real big money. I could go to the USA, where I've got plenty of offers. And then I thought, why should I be judged today or in history in the future by Sky News and their ilk? Why should they be the people that decide my fate when, as I repeat, I've done nothing wrong? I've thought about it hard, and I've decided today I will resign as a Member of Parliament for Clacton-on-Sea, thereby forcing a by-election, which should happen, I hope, in short order. No, I've decided that the people of Clacton should be the judges of my actions. This will be a people versus the establishment by-election. It's a chance to stick two fingers up to the entire establishment, to frankly tell them where to go. And that is why I will be putting my name forward to stand in this by-election. I will fight to win. I will fight to continue the political revolution that reform has started. And I would say this to you, the voters of Clacton: if I win, you win. Because if I lose, they win. And we will never, with the two old parties, get the type of fundamental change that we need to fix broken Britain.
0: And just to clarify, when Nigel Farage speaks of Sky News there, he is mentioning Sky News UK, not Sky News Australia, which is, of course, a separate entity. We will have more on this story coming up a little later in the bulletin this evening. But stay with us. Coming up on Newsnight after the break, Donald Trump arrives in Turkey for a high-stakes NATO summit. We'll have all the details next.
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0: Sky News will be back after this short break.
1: Welcome back. Well, US President Donald Trump has arrived in Turkey for a high-stakes NATO summit. Stepping off Air Force One, he was greeted by Turkey's president and then took part in a state arrivals ceremony. Leaders in attendance are expected to discuss defence spending, Ukraine and tensions over Iran during the two-day meeting. President Trump will hold a bilateral meeting with Ukraine's president. Volodymyr Zelensky says he plans to discuss air defences with the US president during their meeting. Just a short time ago after arriving, Donald Trump spoke with Turkey's president and outlined what will fill the agenda over the coming days.
2: I have a lot of respect for the president, and I think it's really to the benefit of both countries. We're going to be talking today about trade. We're going to be talking about other things having to do with the military, lots of different things. Probably we'll mention Iran, where we have essentially decimated their military. They cannot have a nuclear weapon. And we're going to have some very good discussions. But we do a lot of trade with Turkey. We make great things, and they make great things. And we've had a very, very, it's had a very big impact on both of our countries.
1: Two explosive devices have been detonated near a hotel where French President Emmanuel Macron had spent the previous night. Local media reports at least 18 people, including four police officers, have been injured. The blast struck in between the Tourism Ministry and the National Museum and across from the Four Seasons Hotel. President Macron was on his way to meet Syria's President Ahmed al-Sharaa for talks at Syria's presidential palace when the explosions happened. The blasts have not posed any threat to the visit. To news back home now, and the Prime Minister is condemning China's test of an intercontinental ballistic missile as a provocative act. Beijing's show of force is casting a shadow over Anthony Albanese's Pacific mission.
3: The Prime Minister is embracing a warm welcome in the face of China's seemingly chilling move, a nuclear-capable missile test launched from a submarine into the waters of the Pacific.
4: No doubt that this is a provocative act by China, which does destabilise the region.
3: Reports suggest it landed near Nauru, a few hundred kilometres north of where Anthony Albanese is visiting the Solomon Islands.
5: China's a good friend of Solomon Islands, but this is not something a friend does. This is not good.
3: Anthony Albanese was in Fiji at the time of the splashdown, signing a new alliance.
6: Is it possible that they had such advance notice of when the Prime Minister would be on the ground in Suva? That would be deeply concerning.
3: China insists the launch was a routine military exercise.
7: The relevant launch activities are professional and regulated, and we hope that you won't interpret too much from that.
4: It is standard procedure for tests such as this for there to be given 48 hours notice. This was not done on this occasion.
3: The United States warns China is undermining nuclear non-proliferation efforts. The State Department saying Beijing's rapid and opaque nuclear weapons build-up is of great concern to the region and the world.
8: Best pathway to peace is strength. And that is why we need to see an increase in defence spending in this country, working closely with our alliances, our allies across the globe.
3: The federal government has lodged formal concerns with the Chinese embassy in Canberra and through diplomatic channels in Beijing as Anthony Albanese brings his Pacific tour to a close. Ruben Spargo, Sky News, Canberra.
1: Victoria Liberal MP Moira Deeming is asking for four members of the party's state executive to be disqualified from discussion on her political future. She's facing disendorsement after refusing to apologise to a colleague after accusing him of allegedly assaulting her at a multicultural dinner. The Liberal state executive was scheduled to meet on Friday to vote on the MP's disendorsement, but it was cancelled after she sought an injunction asking for disqualification of four members. In a rare video message to her supporters on social media, Moira Deeming has made an apology for distractions from her work.
9: So many huge distractions that have taken away from the work that you as my constituents and Victorians really needed to be done. And I am genuinely so, so sorry that all of these things over the past 3.5 years have happened. For all of you people who have been supporting me, you supported me through the most difficult times, the most, tenuous times, times where everything looked like it was all over. And I've just been so grateful for the way in which you've all done that. And you put your trust in me. And I hope you know that you can still trust me.
1: Stay with us. Coming up on Newsnight, we'll bring you more reaction after Reform UK leader Nigel Farage announced he will resign as an MP and exit UK Parliament.
0: Sky News will be back after this short break.

0: Sky News will be back after this short break.
1: Welcome back. We're returning now to our top story, and Reform UK leader Nigel Farage has announced he will resign as an MP, triggering a by-election in his seat, which he will contest. During his address, he took swings at members of UK media and claimed he has done nothing wrong when it comes to public money.
2: I've thought about it hard, and I've decided today I will resign as a Member of Parliament for Clacton-on-Sea, thereby forcing a by-election, which should happen, I hope, in short order. No, I've decided that the people of Clacton should be the judges of my actions. This will be a people versus the establishment by-election.
1: Well, for more on this, CNN's Claire Sebastian joins us live from London. Claire, thanks for your time this evening. Now, the Reform leader, of course, is no stranger to controversy, but has this development tonight come as a surprise?
3: Well, look, I think on the one hand, it is a dramatic turn of events for the leader of the party that is leading in pretty much every opinion poll you look at in the UK right now, who just had a hugely successful sweep in local elections back at the beginning of May to come out and basically resign his own parliamentary seat. But on the other hand, the pressure had really been building on Nigel Farage. He's facing now two separate scandals relating to whether he followed disclosure rules when it comes to benefits received as an MP or in the 12 months leading up to that. There's the £5 million gift that he received from a billionaire, which he says was unconditional and therefore didn't need to be disclosed. He reiterated very strongly again today that he did nothing wrong. Then there was another report that emerged over the weekend from the Sunday Times here in the UK that he received benefits from a long time ally, George Cottrell, who has served jail time in the US for wire fraud. He has also denied any wrongdoing there. But these two separate scandals, I think, have helped precipitate this moment. If he steps down as an MP, which he has now done, those investigations, only one of which is currently happening, the other one was just referred to the Parliamentary Standards Committee, they are suspended. It could be, of course, resumed if he is then re-elected. But for the moment, it seems like, number one, he is bypassing this process. And number two, he is presenting this as a sort of people versus the establishment, trying to refresh his mandate and come back in with sort of less of this, or he hopes, I think none of it, hanging over him and fight another day, perhaps leading up to a general election in the UK. So this is where we stand. Nigel Farage coming out swinging today, despite the pressure hanging over him.
1: And as you say, this will now go to a by-election. So, Claire, how likely is it that he will reclaim his seat and return to Parliament?
3: I think that, you know, that very much depends on whether anyone stands against him. He won decisively in his constituency, Clacton-on-Sea, in 2024, I think something like 46% of the vote. The Conservative Party came second. So, look, just at the moment, we don't have any confirmed candidates running against him, as far as I'm aware, apart from Count Binface, who is the sort of joke candidate who turns up at various prominent by-elections around the country. So it is pretty likely, it seems, at this point that could change. We don't know exactly when the by-election is, that he would win. But this is a risk for Reform, right? Number one, yes, if he gets back in, he can fight another day as leader. But then the scandals that have dogged him up until this point, they could resurface again. So I think what we learned today is, number one, Farage wants to fight another day. He sees a real prospect for himself and his party. But number two, he is not immune from the rules. And I think that it's very clear that many of the other parties see this as a stunt. So we'll see whether that affects their decision as to whether or not to field candidates in that by-election.
1: And just finally, just in terms of his party, Reform UK, does this impact anything with his party moving forward, or is it business as usual for Reform UK?
3: Look, I think they will see this as business as usual, as a way to prove that they still have the momentum and, frankly, to wrestle back some of that momentum, because while they did have that very successful local election in May, they have lost two crucial by-elections this year, including just recently in Makerfield, the by-election that brought Andy Burnham back into Parliament, the man now seen as pretty much sure to succeed Keir Starmer as Prime Minister in just a couple of weeks' time. They've had a threat from the right, from Restore UK and even further far-right populist party here that gained a fair amount of ground in that Makerfield by-election. And, of course, these scandals that Nigel Farage has faced, I think they see this as a moment to refresh and to fight another day, the people versus the establishment, as Farage put it.
1: Claire Sebastian, thanks so much for your time. We appreciate it. Well, to other news now, and Prince Harry has lost his privacy lawsuit against the publishers of the Daily Mail UK. Judge Matthew Nicholan dismissed the lawsuit in a written ruling claiming the Duke of Sussex had failed to prove his privacy invasion claims. Six other high-profile British figures, including singer Elton John and actress Elizabeth Hurley, also had their lawsuits dismissed. News back home now, and the Bondi Royal Commission has heard that by imposing strict guidelines on social media users, the spread of harmful content online can be prevented or significantly reduced. That's the approach taken by TikTok, which has told the Commission it has a zero-tolerance approach to anti-Semitic material on its platform.
4: Jetting in from New York and Ireland, TikTok executives taking the stand. The tech giant telling the Royal Commission that in the first quarter of this year, it was able to remove 98% of harmful content in Australia by deploying a proactive approach to moderating content.
5: We strive to review content immediately. If content is violative and clearly violative, the automated system would remove it right away.
4: The approach used by TikTok differs from other platforms like Meta, which told the Commission it changed its policy last year and now, in most instances, removes harmful content in response to user complaints. TikTok's head of global policy, trust and safety, Zachary Hecht, says by using a combination of technology and human intervention, the platform can be a safer place.
5: It's a dynamic system that depends on the amount of content that's being uploaded, as well as a number of attributes of the content itself.
4: The platform also has clear safety and civility guidelines that users must abide by or face removal, some specifically related to anti-Semitism. TikTok has identified a number of phrases and subjects that are off limits for its users. It says any reference to the Great Replacement Theory, which often promotes racism and anti-Semitism, is banned, as are references to Jewish people controlling the media and users either minimizing or denying documented events like the Holocaust. Non-compliance can result in account suspensions.
5: We may ban an account when there are multiple violations. In addition, when there are absolutely egregious violations, we ban a user after a single instance. We also prohibit incitement to violence. And so when there's an act of incitement to violence, which may be against the Jewish people and would therefore be anti-Semitic, an account would be banned right away.
4: TikTok admits the system is not perfect and some harmful content does make it online. Also appearing was YouTube, which spoke about its enforcement measures and preventing the spread of harmful videos on its platform.
6: We do use machine learning classifiers to detect potentially violative content on our platform.
4: Traditional media, including the public broadcasters like ABC and SBS, will appear at the Royal Commission next. Matt Taylor, Sky News, Sydney.
1: An independent review will examine whether warning signs were missed after it was revealed authorities received multiple child safety reports before a four-year-old boy was found dead on the Central Coast on Saturday. Crystal Wu has the details.
7: The review will examine the department's previous contact with his family, why the little boy was living with his mother, and whether the department could have done more to protect him. The four-year-old's body was found inside a home in Wyong on Saturday after a 32-year-old woman attended the police station. Police conducted a welfare check and were met with confronting scenes. The mother was arrested and charged with murder. She was known to police, and it's since been revealed the family had come to the attention of authorities several times over the past few years.
8: The department received and responded to a number of reports, and the last one of which was 18 months ago.
7: The New South Wales Families and Communities Minister said reports the mother was using drugs and had reported psychosis episodes would form part of the review to be led by former President of the Children's Court, Peter Johnstone. The New South Wales opposition says more needs to be done to ensure children at risk are receiving intervention. In a statement, the Shadow Families and Communities Minister said the minister must explain what interventions were made, if any, and why they were not enough to prevent this devastating outcome. Several media outlets are reporting police are investigating whether cannibalism played a role in the death. Police describe the scene as confronting, and the matter is now before the courts.
1: A Melbourne daredevil who climbed up one of the city's main bridges has been arrested. The graffiti vandal, known as Pam the Bird, spray-painted their signature bird symbol on the tower. It's believed it was in protest to government taxes.
9: For a man renowned for peacocking, the infamous alleged Pam the Bird vandal has taken things to new heights, making his nest on the top of a Balti Bridge pylon.
10: I'm not coming down until they lower the taxes. I'm sick of paying that.
9: As the hours wore on and the cold set in, there were selfies, dance moves, requests for a blanket and more.
10: I want a peanut butter and jam sandwich and a glass of milk, or I'm not coming down.
9: The accused trespasser was spotted by Transurban staff just after 2 a.m, sparking a 9-hour standoff. One lane of the bridge remained closed, with traffic forced to a crawl. Police tried to negotiate through the use of a drone, but the stuntman, 140 metres in the air, opted to post and boast instead.
11: A bit of a fool. He's bit silly.
12: A waste of resources, I guess. There's more things that all of you can be doing.
13: Particularly precarious situation, quite dangerous to the accused person as well as to police.
9: At 11 a.m, the bird's wings were clipped. Finally surrendering, police had tasers ready, but Jack Gibson Burrell came down.
13: As well as to police.
9: At 11 a.m, the bird's wings were clipped. Finally surrendering, police had tasers ready, but Jack Gibson Burrell.

0: serious violence, including stabbing a man with a kitchen knife. His bail conditions included living at his grandmother's house, abiding by a curfew, and had a $30,000 surety. Ever the showman, we've seen him dressed as Spider-Man, skating out of court on a ripstick.
1: Do you hope the trial goes better than that?
0: Today, once again, allegedly leaving his mark on the city.
2: After the break, all the sport, including the United States, knocked out of the FIFA World Cup in stunning fashion, with Portugal joining the co-hosts in a round of 16 exit.
3: Sky News will be back after this short break.

0: Welcome back to Sport Now, and the NRL has secured the richest broadcast rights deal in Australian sport, worth more than $5 billion over 7 years, but with bold plans to push deeper into international markets. That's largely thanks to the ongoing partnership with DAZN, the owners of Foxtel and Kayo, which remain the home of every NRL and NRLW regular season game until 2034 at least.
1: It wasn't quite sealed with a kiss, but in the end, home is where the heart is. And for the NRL, that's safely, with its existing broadcast partners. Care of a record deal for any Australian sport. $5.3 billion over a 7-year stretch.

0: kicking off in 2028.
1: The deal future-proofs the game for everybody. It future-proofs it for the next 20 to 50 years, because this will enable us to buy assets and continue to grow the game.
2: Well, it's a significant day for us. We've been partners with the NRL for 30 years. When you add another seven, that's good.
0: It's all about growth. Already the most watched sport in Australia and Pacific, the league has promised its partners the NRL will be a 20-team competition by 2029, with a third team to join the incoming Perth Bears and PNG Chiefs, and up the number of games per round to 10. But it's also about reach. There's a new frontier already on the horizon for the Commission Chair, who's bullish about building the game's global appeal. And that's where DAZN, the owners of Foxtel, will play a major role.
1: DAZN is worldwide, and it has 400 million subscribers. That's a big market for us. So, and we're, with Patrick's assistance, we're going to drive our game onto those subscribers and market it to those subscribers, especially in areas where we're already popular.
0: Crucially, it's that international growth that will ensure affordability for viewers who subscribe back home.
2: It's all about volume. The more people that watch it, the more subscriptions we have, the better we can go. We've got a very big, strong, diverse business.
0: And they'll be treated to every NRL and NRLW game in one place, outside of the Grand Final and Origin Series, live on Fox Sports and streamed on KO, with many of those exclusive, especially on Super Saturday.
2: The zone is in 200 markets. The NRL will join company with the NFL, NHL, FIFA Plus into all of those 200 markets, and I think we can really help grow the game by putting the NRL among all of the other local sports, which is great.
0: Having secured the richest rights deal in Australian history, the game's chair may now assume the CEO role permanently as well, with current chief exec Andrew Abdo leaving for Tennis Australia next week.
1: I'll make that decision in 2 months, and a lot can change between now and then. But all I know is that it's going to be very, very hard to replace Andrew Abdo.
0: Jim Callinan, Fox Sports News.
3: Billy Slater has moved to put a week of speculation behind him, declaring he wants to coach the Maroons next year. Unsigned after this series, Queensland's coach can't see himself walking away.
4: Chasing his fourth series win from five attempts, Billy Slater just can't quit the Maroons.
5: Look, I said what I said on day one of camp, but it's probably been blown out of proportion. It's just how I feel. I could be standing here in 5 years' time doing the same thing. It's like I love this position. I don't anticipate not being here next year, so, yeah, sorry for all those comments.
4: Queensland's coach firming to return regardless of the result. Straight back at work defending his players. Blues legend Gus Gould labelling hooker Harry Grant a cheat due to perceived harassment of referees.
5: Like I said, I didn't hear the way that it was said, so, you know, it would be probably disrespectful for me to comment. Harry's had a great week. Harry's ready to go. Harry will be concentrating on playing footy, and that's what they do out there, and he's an integral part of our footy team.
4: Queensland's recent form here at Suncorp Stadium has been well documented, and it's their attack that's abandoned them. The Maroons have scored just one try from their last 160 minutes of football here, and even that four-pointer came off a Blues error.
5: The history of State of Origin and, you know, the form lines and all that sort of stuff are great talking points, but, you know, the last 10 days are the most important things in our preparation, and the 80 minutes will decide the outcome. So it'll be irrelevant what has happened in the past.
4: Queensland also hoping to draw some last-minute inspiration from Jai Arrow, with the recently married Maroon visiting Captain's Run. Josh Bristow, Fox Sports News.
3: The United States is out of the World Cup. Despite President Donald Trump and FIFA intervening to allow their star striker to play, the Americans have been eliminated 4-1 by Belgium. They'll play Spain in the quarterfinals on Saturday after the Spaniards beat Portugal 1-0 with a stoppage time goal. Cristiano Ronaldo's World Cup career ending in tears.
6: For Lauren Balogun, playing and starting after the most extraordinary interventions. Once the whistle blew, though, it was the Belgians calling the shots.
7: The USA didn't really take charge, and Belgium did!
6: Nicola Raskin showing why he started in place of Kevin De Bruyne. teeing up Sharla de Ketelaere in the ninth minute. The visitors in total control until, get the irony meter out, a foul on Balogun.
7: Will be Tillman to hit it. Oh!
6: Donald Trump not the only man to make a fortunate intervention on the US's behalf. Hans van Aken deflecting Malik Tillman's free kick past his own keeper. American joy for less than 2 minutes.
7: Trossard. Oh, that could be a tempting ball in.
6: A double for de Ketelaere, an outburst for Maurizio Pochettino. And there was utter calamity to come 12 minutes after half-time.
7: Oh, Matt Freese could be in trouble here. The US could be in trouble here.
6: De Ketelaere robbing goalkeeper Matt Freese off his line. Van Aken making up for his earlier deflection from distance. 3-1, and the Americans never recovered. No goals for Balogun, no co-hosts left in the competition.
7: That falls for Lukaku, and he will find the net!
6: An Iberian derby in the heart of Texas. Spain firing the first shot against next-door neighbours Portugal.
7: And the flag has stayed down. Oh, chance.
6: Mikel Oyarzabal onside, but off target. His teammates keeping a close eye on Cristiano Ronaldo.
7: That's the goalkeeper from a tight angle.
6: Spain with most of the play, but Portugal holding their own. Nil all at half-time.
8: Deflection along the way. As soon as I saw the deflection, I thought he was in.
6: A cagey start to the second half. Portugal able to deal with Spain's attacks.
7: Alporo has got there, and no one attacking it.
6: But the Spanish Armada was sailing more frequently into Portuguese waters.
7: The block was there.
6: And in stoppage time, fresh Spanish legs made one hell of a splash.
7: Ferran Torres, we might not need extra time. Brilliantly finished by the versatile Mikel Merino.
6: Substitute Ferran Torres feeding substitute Mikel Merino a delicious dish in the first minute of stoppage time. Spain tasting the World Cup quarterfinals for the first time since they won the tournament back in 2010. No fairy tale for Ronaldo as the European champions move on. Sunil Awasthi, Fox Sports News.
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9: Most in the southeast are waking up to a very frosty start. Icy conditions on the roads in Tasmania and frost warning for many parts of Victoria. Hazardous surf conditions from Illawarra in New South Wales up to Sunshine Coast in Queensland. Otherwise, high and dry for many parts of the country. For a full breakdown and your snow report, join us on Channel 601.
3: Coming up after the break, world news overnight, including all the reaction after Reform UK leader Nigel Farage announced he will resign as an MP and exit UK Parliament.
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0: In breaking news, Reform UK leader Nigel Farage announces he will exit the UK Parliament, triggering a by-election.
1: Let me be absolutely clear. I have done nothing wrong.
0: Donald Trump arrives in Turkey ahead of a high-stakes NATO summit. Two devices explode near a hotel in Syria where the French president had been staying. Anthony Albanese condemns China's intercontinental ballistic missile test as it overshadows the PM's Pacific mission. And Victoria Liberal MP Maura Deeming makes an apology in a rare video to social media. In Fox Sports News tonight, locked and loaded, Foxtel and KO splash the cash to renew the NRL and NRLW rights in a landmark deal. And Billy's bluff, Slater clarifies comments on his Maroons coaching future, while Laurie Daly goes blue in the face addressing his next deal.
2: Hazardous surf warnings up the east coast and some scattered showers for the coastal fringe. Very frosty start for people in the southeast. For more details, join us on Channel 601.
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0: Good evening. Thanks for your company here this evening on Newsnight. Well, we begin with breaking news overseas this evening. And just in the last hour, Reform UK leader Nigel Farage has announced he will resign as an MP and exit UK Parliament. The move will trigger a by-election in his seat of Clacton, which he will stand and contest the vote. This has been labelled as the people versus the establishment. During the address, he took swings at members of the UK media and criticised the way the media has treated him and his family. Here's what he had to say.
1: Good afternoon, everybody. 2 years ago, after several years out of politics, I decided to return to the front line. I have to say, there was some reluctance, and initially I'd thought, when Rishi Sunak called a snap election, that it would be beyond me. But I did it. And I was very, very proud that evening, going into the morning of July the 5th, 2024, to be the elected member for Clacton-on-Sea. I was very proud of that evening, and I have to say, the last 2 years, I've really enjoyed the job of being an MP. The people, the constituency, it's an office that I genuinely, genuinely adore. I couldn't have believed that night that we'd have rocketed to the top of the opinion polls, and now we've been number one for the last 350 opinion polls in a row, often with big leads. We've also built the biggest membership of any political party in the country. And of course, on May the 7th, just gone, we achieved some huge successes in the local elections. Not only did we achieve breakthroughs in Scotland and in Wales, but we absolutely dominated in the Midlands and the North, the old Labour heartlands. And that is why Keir Starmer is now on his way out. Not to forget that in East Anglia, the Conservatives have now, by us, been reduced to nothing more than a rump. It seems to me that the establishment have now decided that they can't beat us fairly, so they've chosen to use foul means. Let me be absolutely clear. After the furore and the media pile-on, well, not just the media, the other political parties too. Let me be absolutely clear. I have done nothing wrong. I have not broken the law in any way at all. I have not misused public money. And you know, for the first 2 years of being an MP, my personal MP expenses are zero. Not, of course, that you'll read about that in mainstream media. And yes, of course, Parliament has its rules about how members ought to behave. And I believe I've absolutely obeyed those rules and done so under getting good legal advice. The standard rules are clear. This is what they say. The code applies to members in all aspects of their public life. It does not seek to regulate what members do in their purely personal lives. Now, it would seem from the last couple of years, from the way I've been treated, that the press would rather our members of parliament had no assets and no wealth at all. They seem to fundamentally object to any MP that has outside income. Indeed, they view those that have continuing business interests with severe scepticism. Making money is not a crime. Now, going back to the 90s, I was in the commodity markets. I had a very, very good high-earning career. I gave that up at a huge cost. Being a member of the European Parliament for 20 years cost me a huge amount of money. But I did it because I had a goal. I had a goal and a belief that we should leave the European Union, get back to being a self-regulating nation that makes its own laws, charts its own destiny, and among other things, of course, controls its own borders. We might not yet, 10 years on, have reaped as many of the benefits as we ought, but one day, I believe we will. And let's be frank, if I hadn't done what I'd done, there would have been no referendum, there would have been no Brexit. I came out at the end of that with very little money indeed. But over the last 10 years, I've been writing, I've been lecturing, I've been broadcasting, I've been investing, I promoted one or two financial products, and for those that followed me into them, they've more than doubled their money, which I'm pleased about. I also worked extensively in those years of 2021 to 2024 as an influencer with over 7 million followers on social media. So yes, over the last 10 years, I have financially done well, but that of itself should not be looked upon as a crime. And yes, I had the equivalent of a lottery win, a large personal gift, and I'll come to that and the details of that in just a second. The really big question that I want to pose is, do we want leaders that know how to make money? Do we want leaders that have run businesses, employed people, and understand how the world works? Well, I'm going to argue today, we absolutely need successful people from all walks of life, but particularly from business and industry. We need them not just in Parliament, we need them in government, if we're even going to have half a chance of turning around the dire economic state this country now finds itself in. Contrast that with a cabinet, 24 men and women, not one of whom has any serious experience of private business, who frankly haven't got a clue. So don't be surprised that in economic terms, we are going down the drain. Now, Standards investigating me over the gift has now reared its head again as a result of a lot of copy in this week's Sunday Times, incidentally, written by a journalist who publicly says that he despises me. And despite the fact that many of the things that were written in the article were wholly inaccurate or indeed irrelevant, yet another Standards investigation is underway. Standards are now being used as a political tool. On the gift, it was given to me on an unconditional basis. I can do with that money exactly as I wish. But there is a much bigger reason why I'm going to need that money, and it's simply this. For over 20 years now, I have been subject to constant demonization by the press. For daring to be outside the consensual view on many issues, I've been attacked again and again. And I am the most physically and verbally attacked public figure or politician of modern times. Yes, you will know of some of the incidents, milkshakes thrown in my face, placards bashed over my head. But let me promise you, you only know about a fraction of the number of times that I've been assaulted. One little example you've probably never heard of. It was a Sunday afternoon a few years ago in the local village pub. In come the mob, about 50 of them. We decided the safest thing to do was as quickly as possible to get into the car and to drive away. But the mob surrounded the car, banging on the bonnet and the windscreen, kicking the side of the doors. It was a genuinely dangerous and terrifying situation to be in. The car was written off. I didn't even bother with an insurance claim. I did everything I could not to make it public. But these are the kind of things that I've had to put up with over many, many years. And over the last year, it's got worse, with an attack on my home, very similar to the one that the Prime Minister suffered. And literally, daily, online calls for me to be murdered. For some reason, that doesn't seem to worry the police. Repeatedly, over the years, I asked the Home Secretary for help. I was rejected again and again. And in that period, when I wasn't in elected politics, between 2021 and 2024, I ran up personally very, very substantial bills to make sure that I was safe. When I became an MP, Parliament said, yes, we will help you with security. But almost unbelievably, just a couple of days after the murder of Charlie Kirk, 70% of that security funding was withdrawn. I am going to need security for the rest of my life, and I cannot even tell you how grateful I am to Christopher Harborne, because now I will never, ever need to worry about whether I've got the resource. Well, the new attack from the media is that somehow I am a crook. I am dishonest. Yet another reason to hate me. Commentators over the weekend have said, oh, look at the interviews Nigel's doing. He's not himself. He's getting angry. Well, here's why. For some reason last week, the editor of the Times newspaper decided to publish a picture of where my daughter lives. There is no public interest in my daughter whatsoever. She is not involved in current affairs, doesn't seek to be involved in current affairs, and has never been used by me once at any point in my political career. No photographs on election addresses or anything like that. I've always done my absolute best to protect the privacy and safety of my family. By publishing that photograph, the editor of the Times has directly threatened her security. I wonder what happened to the Leveson. The press could do and found.
0: We're going to return to it.
1: She now has broadcasters haranguing her. Sky News were one of them. And when I questioned them on it, they willfully and deliberately lied and said on their channel that they hadn't contacted the family. Well, let me be clear. I will not tolerate intimidation of my family. I will not tolerate the location of where they live being revealed. I will not tolerate any of my family being endangered because of what I choose to do in public life. So, yes, you can ask, am I angry? But I've never been angrier in my life. I'm also pretty upset with the behaviour of this Labour government. They began in 2025 and then tried again into 2026 to cancel elections for taxpayers and to do so on a vast and epic scale, albeit with the connivance of the Conservative Party. Why? Well, of course, fear of reform. I'm proud of the fact that we fought a legal action that got nearly 5 million council tax voters the right to go out on May the 7th and give their view. Now, of course, they want to reduce the voting age down to 16. Again, they think that will help damage reform. And just a couple of weeks ago, following the Makerfield by-election, they've changed the voting rules for the Manchester mayoral by-election. They've gone away from first past the post, again, for fear that reform might win. And now they've come after our money. Now, to be clear, in the early days after the last general election, it was the huge increase in our membership at £25 a time that actually got us into a position where we could build a proper party. Over the last year, some big donors have been attracted to us. Extraordinary. These are men who've gone off as entrepreneurs around the world and succeeded. The sort of people we used to admire over centuries. Now government ministers refer to them in Parliament as malign actors. And so they keep changing all the rules again and again just to stop reform. Frankly, it is like living in a communist country. I could never have believed such a thing would happen here. Ignore the fact, of course, that over decades, peerages have been given to donors and that Labour's donors in the run-up to the 2024 general election now seem to have been awarded the most extraordinary government contracts. Perhaps Dominic Cummings was right last year when he said Whitehall will break the law to stop Reform winning power. And we've been subject in the last few months to the use of illegally obtained information, firm evidence of computer hacking, and now leaks from government agencies. And this is all, of course, a great distraction, because we're about to get a Prime Minister who's coming in with no mandate whatsoever. He didn't even stand on the 2024 manifesto. This country needs a general election, even if Labour, the Conservatives and the media don't want it. And whilst this pile-on against Reform happens, the boats continue to cross the English Channel. Our fractured defences make us look weaker and weaker against what I think is now an increasingly dangerous Vladimir Putin. Business confidence is the lowest it's now been for 16 years, and I speak to you from a capital city where men can't wear watches and women can't wear jewellery on the street. Britain is broken and the public know it, and we need change. Now, the issue with my daughter was the final straw. Enough is enough. And I thought over the weekend, what shall I do? I could go out and try and make some real big money. I could go to the USA, where I've got plenty of offers. And then I thought, why should I be judged today or in history in the future by Sky News and their ilk? Why should they be the people that decide my fate when, as I repeat, I've done nothing wrong? I thought about it hard, and I've decided today I will resign as a Member of Parliament for Clacton-on-Sea, thereby forcing a by-election, which should happen, I hope, in short order. No, I've decided that the people of Clacton should be the judges of my actions. This will be a people versus the establishment by-election. It's a chance to stick two fingers up to the entire establishment, to frankly tell them where to go. And that is why I will be putting my name forward to stand in this by-election. I will fight to win. I will fight to continue the political revolution that Reform has started. And I would say this to you, the voters of Clacton. If I win, you win. Because if I lose, they win. And we will never, with the two old parties, get the type of fundamental change that we need to fix broken Britain.
0: And just to clarify, when Nigel Farage speaks of Sky News there, he is mentioning Sky News UK, not Sky News Australia, which is, of course, a separate entity. We will have more on this story coming up a little later in the bulletin this evening. But stay with us. Coming up on Newsnight after the break, Donald Trump arrives in Turkey for a high-stakes NATO summit. We'll have all the details next.
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0: Sky News will be back after this short break.
1: Welcome back. Well, US President Donald Trump has arrived in Turkey for a high-stakes NATO summit. Stepping off Air Force One, he was greeted by Turkey's president and then took part in a state arrival ceremony. Leaders in attendance are expected to discuss defence spending, Ukraine and tensions over Iran during the two-day meeting. President Trump will hold a bilateral meeting with Ukraine's president. Volodymyr Zelensky says he plans to discuss air defences with the US president during their meeting. Just a short time ago after arriving, Donald Trump spoke with Turkey's president and outlined what will fill the agenda over the coming days.
2: I have a lot of respect for the president, and I think it's really to the benefit of both countries. We're going to be talking today about trade. We're going to be talking about other things having to do with the military, lots of different things. Probably we'll mention Iran, where we have essentially decimated their military. They cannot have a nuclear weapon. And we're going to have some very good discussions. But we do a lot of trade with Turkey. We make great things, and they make great things. And we've had a very, very, it's had a very big impact on both of our countries.
1: Two explosive devices have been detonated near a hotel where French President Emmanuel Macron had spent the previous night. Local media reports at least 18 people, including four police officers, have been injured. The blast struck in between the Tourism Ministry and the National Museum and across from the Four Seasons Hotel. President Macron was on his way to meet Syria's President Ahmed al-Sharaa for talks at Syria's presidential palace when the explosions happened. The blasts have not posed any threat to the visit. To news back home now, and the Prime Minister is condemning China's test of an intercontinental ballistic missile as a provocative act. Beijing's show of force is casting a shadow over Anthony Albanese's Pacific mission.
3: The Prime Minister is embracing a warm welcome in the face of China's seemingly chilling move, a nuclear-capable missile test launched from a submarine into the waters of the Pacific.
4: No doubt that this is a provocative act by China, which does destabilise the region.
3: Reports suggest it landed near Nauru, a few hundred kilometres north of where Anthony Albanese is visiting the Solomon Islands.
5: China's a good friend of Solomon Islands, but this is not something a friend does. This is not good.
3: Anthony Albanese was in Fiji at the time of the splashdown, signing a new alliance.
6: Is it possible that they had such advance notice of when the Prime Minister would be on the ground in Suva? That would be deeply concerning.
3: China insists the launch was a routine military exercise.
7: The relevant launch activities are professional and regulated, and we hope that you won't interpret too much from that.
4: It is standard procedure for tests such as this for there to be given 48 hours notice. This was not done on this occasion.
3: The United States warns China is undermining nuclear non-proliferation efforts. The State Department saying Beijing's rapid and opaque nuclear weapons build-up is of great concern to the region and the world.
8: Best pathway to peace is strength. And that is why we need to see an increase in defence spending in this country, working closely with our alliances, our allies across the globe.
3: The federal government has lodged formal concerns with the Chinese embassy in Canberra and through diplomatic channels in Beijing. As Anthony Albanese brings his Pacific tour to a close. Ruben Spargo, Sky News, Canberra.
1: Victoria Liberal MP Moira Deeming is asking for four members of the party's state executive to be disqualified from discussion on her political future. She's facing disendorsement after refusing to apologise to a colleague after accusing him of allegedly assaulting her at a multicultural dinner. The Liberal state executive was scheduled to meet on Friday to vote on the MP's disendorsement, but it was cancelled after she sought an injunction asking for disqualification of four members. In a rare video message to her supporters on social media, Moira Deeming has made an apology for distractions from her work.
9: So many huge distractions that have taken away from the work that you as my constituents and Victorians really needed to be done. And I am genuinely so, so sorry that all of these things over the past 3.5 years have happened. For all of you people who have been supporting me, you supported me through the most difficult times, the most, tenuous times, times where everything looked like it was all over. And I've just been so grateful for the way in which you've all done that and you put your trust in me. And I hope you know that you can still trust me.
1: Stay with us. Coming up on Newsnight, we'll bring you more reaction after Reform UK leader Nigel Farage announced he will resign as an MP and exit UK Parliament.
0: Sky News will be back after this short break.

0: Sky News will be back after this short break.
1: Welcome back. We're returning now to our top story, and Reform UK leader Nigel Farage has announced he will resign as an MP, triggering a by-election in his seat, which he will contest. During his address, he took swings at members of UK media and claimed he has done nothing wrong when it comes to public money.
2: I thought about it hard, and I've decided today I will resign as a Member of Parliament for Clacton-on-Sea, thereby forcing a by-election, which should happen, I hope, in short order. No, I've decided that the people of Clacton should be the judges of my actions. This will be a people versus the establishment by-election.
1: Well, for more on this, CNN's Claire Sebastian joins us live from London. Claire, thanks for your time this evening. Now, the Reform leader, of course, is no stranger to controversy, but has this development tonight come as a surprise?
3: Well, look, I think on the one hand, it is a dramatic turn of events for the leader of the party that is leading in pretty much every opinion poll you look at in the UK right now, who just had a hugely successful sweep in local elections back at the beginning of May to come out and basically resign his own parliamentary seat. But on the other hand, the pressure had really been building on Nigel Farage. He's facing now two separate scandals relating to whether he followed disclosure rules when it comes to benefits received as an MP or in the 12 months leading up to that. There's the £5 million gift that he received from a billionaire, which he says was unconditional and therefore didn't need to be disclosed. He reiterated very strongly again today that he did nothing wrong. Then there was another report that emerged over the weekend from the Sunday Times here in the UK that he received benefits from a long time ally, George Cottrell, who has served jail time in the US for wire fraud. He has also denied any wrongdoing there. But these two separate scandals, I think, have helped precipitate this moment. If he steps down as an MP, which he has now done, those investigations, only one of which is currently happening, the other one was just referred to the Parliamentary Standards Committee, they are suspended. It could be, of course, resumed if he is then re-elected. But for the moment, it seems like, number one, he is bypassing this process. And number two, he is presenting this as a sort of people versus the establishment, trying to refresh his mandate and come back in with sort of less of this, or he hopes, I think none of it, hanging over him and fight another day, perhaps leading up to a general election in the UK. So this is where we stand. Nigel Farage coming out swinging today, despite the pressure hanging over him.
1: And as you say, this will now go to a by-election. So, Claire, how likely is it that he will reclaim his seat and return to Parliament?
3: I think that, you know, that very much depends on whether anyone stands against him. He won decisively in his constituency, Clacton-on-Sea, in 2024, I think something like 46% of the vote. The Conservative Party came second. So, look, just at the moment, we don't have any confirmed candidates running against him, as far as I'm aware, apart from Count Binface, who is the sort of joke candidate who turns up at various prominent by-elections around the country. So it is pretty likely, it seems, at this point that could change. We don't know exactly when the by-election is, that he would win. But this is a risk for Reform, right? Number one, yes, if he gets back in, he can fight another day as leader. But then the scandals that have dogged him up until this point, they could resurface again. So I think what we learned today is, number one, Farage wants to fight another day. He sees a real prospect for himself and his party. But number two, he is not immune from the rules. And I think that it's very clear that many of the other parties see this as a stunt. So we'll see whether that affects their decision as to whether or not to field candidates in that by-election.
1: And just finally, in terms of his party, Reform UK, does this impact anything with his party moving forward, or is it business as usual for Reform UK?
3: Look, I think they will see this as business as usual, as a way to prove that they still have the momentum and, frankly, to wrestle back some of that momentum, because while they did have that very successful local election In May. They have lost two crucial by-elections this year, including just recently in Makerfield, the by-election that brought Andy Burnham back into Parliament, the man now seen as pretty much sure to succeed Keir Starmer as Prime Minister in just a couple of weeks' time. They've had a threat from the right, from Restore UK and even further far-right populist party here that gained a fair amount of ground in that Makerfield by-election. And, of course, these scandals that Nigel Farage has faced, I think they see this as a moment to refresh and to fight another day, the people versus the establishment, as Farage put it.
1: Claire Sebastian, thanks so much for your time. We appreciate it. Well, to other news now, and Prince Harry has lost his privacy lawsuit against the publishers of the Daily Mail UK. Judge Matthew Nicholan dismissed the lawsuit in a written ruling claiming the Duke of Sussex had failed to prove his privacy invasion claims. Six other high-profile British figures, including singer Elton John and actress Elizabeth Hurley, also had their lawsuits dismissed. To news back home now, and the Bondi Royal Commission has heard that by imposing strict guidelines on social media users, the spread of harmful content online can be prevented or significantly reduced. That's the approach taken by TikTok, which has told the Commission it has a zero-tolerance approach to anti-Semitic material on its platform.
4: Jetting in from New York and Ireland, TikTok executives taking the stand. The tech giant telling the Royal Commission that in the first quarter of this year, it was able to remove 98% of harmful content in Australia by deploying a proactive approach to moderating content.
5: We strive to review content immediately. If content is violative and clearly violative, the automated system would remove it right away.
4: The approach used by TikTok differs from other platforms like Meta, which told the Commission it changed its policy last year and now in most instances removes harmful content in response to user complaints. TikTok's head of global policy, trust and safety, Zachary Hecht, says by using a combination of technology and human intervention, the platform can be a safer place.
5: It's a dynamic system that depends on the amount of content that's being uploaded as well as a number of attributes of the content itself.
4: The platform also has clear safety and civility guidelines that users must abide by or face removal, some specifically related to anti-Semitism. TikTok has identified a number of phrases and subjects that are off limits for its users. It says any reference to the Great Replacement Theory, which often promotes racism and anti-Semitism, is banned, as are references to Jewish people controlling the media, and users either minimizing or denying documented events like the Holocaust. Non-compliance can result in account suspensions.
5: We may ban an account when there are multiple violations. In addition, when there are absolutely egregious violations, we ban a user after a single instance. We also prohibit incitement to violence. And so when there's an act of incitement to violence, which may be against the Jewish people and would therefore be anti-Semitic, an account would be banned right away.
4: TikTok admits the system is not perfect and some harmful content does make it online. Also appearing was YouTube, which spoke about its enforcement measures and preventing the spread of harmful videos on its platform.
6: We do use machine learning classifiers to detect potentially violative content on our platform.
4: Traditional media, including the public broadcasters like ABC and SBS, will appear at the Royal Commission next. Matt Taylor, Sky News, Sydney.
1: An independent review will examine whether warning signs were missed after it was revealed authorities received multiple child safety reports before a four-year-old boy was found dead on the Central Coast on Saturday. Crystal Wu has the details.
7: The review will examine the department's previous contact with his family, why the little boy was living with his mother, and whether the department could have done more to protect him. The four-year-old's body was found inside a home in Wyong on Saturday after a 32-year-old woman attended the police station. Police conducted a welfare check and were met with confronting scenes. The mother was arrested and charged with murder. She was known to police, and it's since been revealed the family had come to the attention of authorities several times over the past few years.
8: The department received and responded to a number of reports, and the last one of which was 18 months ago.
7: The New South Wales Families and Communities Minister said reports the mother was using drugs and had reported psychosis episodes would form part of the review to be led by former President of the Children's Court, Peter Johnstone. The New South Wales opposition says more needs to be done to ensure children at risk are receiving intervention. In a statement, the Shadow Families and Communities Minister said the minister must explain what interventions were made, if any, and why they were not enough to prevent this devastating outcome. Several media outlets are reporting police are investigating whether cannibalism played a role in the death. Police describe the scene as confronting, and the matter is now before the courts.
1: A Melbourne daredevil who climbed up one of the city's main bridges has been arrested. The graffiti vandal, known as Pam the Bird, spray-painted their signature bird symbol on the tower. It's believed it was in protest to government taxes.
9: For a man renowned for peacocking, the infamous alleged Pam the Bird vandal has taken things to new heights, making his nest on the top of a Balti Bridge pylon.
10: I'm not coming down until they lower the taxes. I'm sick of paying that.
9: As the hours wore on and the cold set in, there were selfies, dance moves, requests for a blanket and more.
10: I want a peanut butter and jam sandwich and a glass of milk, or I'm not coming down.
9: The accused trespasser was spotted by Transurban staff just after 2 a.m, sparking a 9-hour standoff. One lane of the bridge remained closed, with traffic forced to a crawl. Police tried to negotiate through the use of a drone, but the stuntman, 140 metres in the air, opted to post and boast instead.
11: A bit of a fool. He's a bit silly.
12: A waste of resources, I guess. There's more things that all of you can be doing.
13: Particularly precarious situation, quite dangerous to the accused person as well as to police.
9: At 11 a.m, the bird's wings were clipped, finally surrendering. Police had tasers ready, but Jack Gibson Burrell came down peacefully, taken in to be questioned.
14: Police are investigating whether the man walked through the river onto a landing at the base of the pylon, put a plastic bag over a CCTV camera before forcing his way through a door and up hundreds of stairs to the top.
9: He's the same 22-year-old accused of spray-painting his art on countless Melbourne landmarks, buildings and public transport sites.
15: It's ridiculous. This thing costs so much money. About, at a guess, probably about $2 billion a year in Australia. It's dangerous.
9: In February, the East Geelong man pleaded not guilty to more than 200 charges for car thefts and serious violence, including stabbing a man with a kitchen knife. His bail conditions included living at his grandmother's house. Car thefts and serious violence, including stabbing a man with a kitchen knife. His bail conditions included living at his grandmother's house, abiding by a

0: Welcome back to Sport Now. And the NRL has secured the richest broadcast rights deal in Australian sport, worth more than $5 billion over 7 years, but with bold plans to push deeper into international markets. That's largely thanks to the ongoing partnership with DAZN, the owners of Foxtel and Kayo, which remain the home of every NRL and NRLW regular season game until 2034 at least.
1: It wasn't quite sealed with a kiss, but in the end, home is where the heart is. And for the NRL, that's safely, with its existing broadcast partners, care of a record deal for any Australian sport. $5.3 billion over a seven-year stretch, kicking off in 2028.
2: The deal future-proofs the game for everybody. It future-proofs it for the next 20 to 50 years, because this will enable us to buy assets and continue to grow the game.
3: Well, it's a significant day for us. We've been partners with the NRL for 30 years. When you add another seven, that's good.
1: It's all about growth. Already the most watched sport in Australia and Pacific, the league has promised its partners the NRL will be a 20-team competition by 2029, with a third team to join the incoming Perth Bears and PNG Chiefs, and up the number of games per round to 10. But it's also about reach. There's a new frontier already on the horizon for the Commission Chair.

0: who's bullish about building the game's global appeal. And that's where DAZN, the owners of Foxtel, will play a major role.
1: DAZN is worldwide and it has 400 million subscribers. That's a big market for us. So, and we're, with Patrick's assistance, we're going to drive our game onto those subscribers and market it to those subscribers, especially in areas where we're already popular.
0: Crucially, it's that international growth that will ensure affordability for viewers who subscribe back home.
2: It's all about volume. The more people that watch it, the more subscriptions we have, the better we can go. We've got a very big, strong, diverse business.
0: And they'll be treated to every NRL and NRLW game in one place, outside of the Grand Final and Origin Series, live on Fox Sports and streamed on KO, with many of those exclusive, especially on Super Saturday.
2: The zone is in 200 markets. The NRL will join company with the NFL, NHL, FIFA Plus into all of those 200 markets, and I think we can really help grow the game by putting the NRL among all of the other local sports, which is great.
0: Having secured the richest rights deal in Australian history, the game's chair may now assume the CEO role permanently as well, with current chief exec Andrew Abdo leaving for Tennis Australia next week.
1: I'll make that decision in 2 months, and a lot can change between now and then. But all I know is that it's going to be very, very hard to replace Andrew Abdo.
0: Jim Callinan, Fox Sports News.
3: Billy Slater has moved to put a week of speculation behind him, declaring he wants to coach the Maroons next year. Unsigned after this series, Queensland's coach can't see himself walking away.
4: Chasing his fourth series win from five attempts, Billy Slater just can't quit the Maroons.
5: Look, I said what I said on day one of camp, but it's probably been blown out of proportion. It's just how I feel. I could be standing here in 5 years' time doing the same thing. It's like I love this position. I don't anticipate not being here next year, so, yeah, sorry for all those comments.
4: Queensland's coach firming to return regardless of the result, and straight back at work defending his players. Blues legend Gus Gould labelling hooker Harry Grant a cheat due to perceived harassment of referees.
5: Like I said, I didn't hear the way that it was said, so, you know, it would be probably disrespectful for me to comment. Harry's had a great week. Harry's ready to go. Harry will be concentrating on playing footy, and that's what they do out there, and he's an integral part of our footy team.
4: Queensland's recent form here at Suncorp Stadium has been well documented, and it's their attack that's abandoned them. The Maroons have scored just one try from their last 160 minutes of football here, and even that four-pointer came off a Blues error.
5: The history of State of Origin and, you know, the form lines and all that sort of stuff are great talking points, but, you know, the last 10 days are the most important things in our preparation, and the 80 minutes will decide the outcome, so it'll be irrelevant what has happened in the past.
4: Queensland also hoping to draw some last-minute inspiration from Jai Arrow, with the recently married Maroon visiting Captain's Run. Josh Bristow, Fox Sports News.
3: The United States is out of the World Cup. Despite President Donald Trump and FIFA intervening to allow their star striker to play, the Americans have been eliminated 4-1 by Belgium. They'll play Spain in the quarterfinals on Saturday after the Spaniards beat Portugal 1-0 with a stoppage time goal. Cristiano Ronaldo's World Cup career ending in tears.
6: For Lauren Balogun, playing and starting after the most extraordinary interventions. Once the whistle blew, though, it was the Belgians calling the shots.
7: The USA didn't really take charge, and Belgium did!
6: Nicolas Rascan showing why he started in place of Kevin De Bruyne, teeing up Charlotte Aketelara in the ninth minute. The visitors in total control until, get the irony meter out, a foul on Balogun.
7: Will be Tillman to hit it. Oh!
6: Donald Trump not the only man to make a fortunate intervention on the US's behalf. Hans van Aken deflecting Malik Tillman's free kick past his own keeper. American joy for less than 2 minutes.
7: Trossard. Oh, that could be a tempting ball in.
6: A double for De Ketelaere, an outburst for Maurizio Pochettino. And there was utter calamity to come 12 minutes after half-time.
7: Oh, Matt Freese could be in trouble here. The US could be in trouble here.
6: De Ketelaere robbing goalkeeper Matt Freese off his line. Vanaken making up for his earlier deflection from distance. 3-1, and the Americans never recovered. No goals for Balogun. No co-hosts left in the competition.
7: That falls for Lukaku. And he will find the net.
6: An Iberian derby in the heart of Texas. Spain firing the first shot against next-door neighbours Portugal.
7: And the flag has stayed down. Oh, Thomas.
6: Mikel Oyarzabal onside, but off target. His teammates keeping a close eye on Cristiano Ronaldo.
7: Works the goalkeeper from a tight angle.
6: Spain with most of the play, but Portugal holding their own. Nil all at half-time.
8: Deflection along the way. As soon as I saw the deflection, I thought he was in.
6: A cagey start to the second half. Portugal able to deal with Spain's attacks.
7: Al Toro has got there, and no one attacking it.
6: But the Spanish Armada was sailing more frequently into Portuguese waters.
7: The block was there.
6: And in stoppage time, fresh Spanish legs made one hell of a splash.
7: Ferran Torres, we might not need extra time. Brilliantly finished by the versatile Mikel Merino.
6: Substitute Ferran Torres feeding substitute Mikel Merino a delicious dish in the first minute of stoppage time. Spain tasting the World Cup quarterfinals for the first time since they won the tournament back in 2010. No fairy tale for Ronaldo as the European champions move on. Sunila Wasti, Fox Sports News.
3: 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Well, now it's time for a look at the latest forecast. 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
9: Most in the southeast are waking up to a very frosty start. Icy conditions on the roads in Tasmania and frost warning for many parts of Victoria. Hazardous surf conditions from Illawarra in New South Wales up to Sunshine Coast in Queensland. Otherwise, high and dry for many parts of the country. For a full breakdown and your snow report, join us on Channel 601.
3: Coming up after the break, world news overnight, including all the reaction after Reform UK leader Nigel Farage announced he will resign as an MP and exit UK Parliament.
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0: In breaking news, Reform UK leader Nigel Farage announces he will exit the UK Parliament, triggering a by-election.
1: Let me be absolutely clear. I have done nothing wrong.
0: Donald Trump arrives in Turkey ahead of a high-stakes NATO summit. Two devices explode near a hotel in Syria where the French president had been staying. Anthony Albanese condemns China's intercontinental ballistic missile test as it overshadows the PM's Pacific mission. And Victoria Liberal MP Maura Deeming makes an apology in a rare video to social media. In Fox Sports News tonight, locked and loaded, Foxtel and KO splash the cash to renew the NRL and NRLW rights in a landmark deal. And Billy's bluff, Slater clarifies comments on his Maroons coaching future, while Laurie Daly goes blue in the face addressing his next deal.
2: Hazardous surf warnings up the east coast and some scattered showers for the coastal fringe. Very frosty start for people in the southeast. For more details, join us on Channel 601.
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0: Good evening. Thanks for your company here this evening on Newsnight. Well, we begin with breaking news overseas this evening. And just in the last hour, Reform UK leader Nigel Farage has announced he will resign as an MP and exit UK Parliament. The move will trigger a by-election in his seat of Clacton, which he will stand and contest the vote. This has been labelled as the people versus the establishment. During the address, he took swings at members of the UK media and criticised the way the media has treated him and his family. Here's what he had to say.
1: Good afternoon, everybody. 2 years ago, after several years out of politics, I decided to return to the front line. I have to say, there was some reluctance, and initially I'd thought when Rishi Sunak called a snap election that it would be beyond me. But I did it. And I was very, very proud that evening, going into the morning of July the 5th, 2024, to be the elected member for Clacton-on-Sea. I was very proud of that evening, and I have to say, the last 2 years, I've really enjoyed the job of being an MP. The people, the constituency, it's an office that I genuinely, genuinely adore. I couldn't have believed that night that we'd have rocketed to the top of the opinion polls, and now we've been number one for the last 350 opinion polls in a row, often with big leads. We've also built the biggest membership of any political party in the country. And of course, on May the 7th, just gone, we achieved some huge successes in the local elections. Not only did we achieve breakthroughs in Scotland and in Wales, but we absolutely dominated in the Midlands and the North, the old Labour heartlands. And that is why Keir Starmer is now on his way out. Not to forget that in East Anglia, the Conservatives have now, by us, been reduced to nothing more than a rump. It seems to me that the establishment have now decided that they can't beat us fairly, so they've chosen to use foul means. Let me be absolutely clear. After the furore and the media pile-on, well, not just the media, the other political parties too. Let me be absolutely clear. I have done nothing wrong. I have not broken the law in any way at all. I have not misused public money. And you know, for the first 2 years of being an MP, my personal MP expenses are zero. Not, of course, that you'll read about that in mainstream media. And yes, of course, Parliament has its rules about how members ought to behave. And I believe I've absolutely obeyed those rules and done so under getting good legal advice. The standard rules are clear. This is what they say. The code applies to members in all aspects of their public life. It does not seek to regulate what members do in their purely personal lives. Now, it would seem from the last couple of years, from the way I've been treated, that the press would rather our members of Parliament had no assets and no wealth at all. They seem to fundamentally object to any MP that has outside income. Indeed, they view those that have continuing business interests with severe, severe scepticism. Making money is not a crime. Now, going back to the 90s, I was in the commodity markets. I had a very, very good, high-earning career. I gave that up at a huge cost. Being a member of the European Parliament for 20 years cost me a huge amount of money. But I did it because I had a goal. I had a goal and a belief that we should leave the European Union, get back to being a self-regulating nation that makes its own laws, charts its own destiny, and among other things, of course, controls its own borders. We might not yet, 10 years on, have reaped as many of the benefits as we ought, but one day I believe we will. And let's be frank, if I hadn't done what I'd done, there would have been no referendum, there would have been no Brexit. I came out at the end of that with very little money indeed. But over the last 10 years, I've been writing, I've been lecturing, I've been broadcasting, I've been investing, I promoted one or two financial products, and for those that followed me into them, they've more than doubled their money, which I'm pleased about. I also worked extensively in those years of 2021 to 2024 as an influencer with over 7 million followers on social media. So yes, over the last 10 years, I have financially done well, but that of itself should not be looked upon as a crime. And yes, I had the equivalent of a lottery win, a large personal gift, and I'll come to that and the details of that in just a second. The really big question that I want to pose is, do we want leaders that know how to make money? Do we want leaders that have run businesses, employed people, and understand how the world works? Well, I'm going to argue today, we absolutely need successful people from all walks of life, but particularly from business and industry. We need them not just in Parliament, we need them in government, if we're even going to have half a chance of turning around the dire economic state this country now finds itself in. Contrast that with a cabinet, 24 men and women, not one of whom has any serious experience of private business, who frankly haven't got a clue. So don't be surprised that in economic terms, we are going down the drain. Now, Standards investigating me over the gift has now reared its head again. As a result of a lot of copy in this week's Sunday Times, incidentally, written by a journalist who publicly says that he despises me, and despite the fact that many of the things that were written in the article were wholly inaccurate or indeed irrelevant, yet another Standards investigation is underway. Standards are now being used as a political tool. On the gift, it was given to me on an unconditional basis. I can do with that money exactly as I wish. But there is a much bigger reason why I'm going to need that money, and it's simply this. For over 20 years now, I have been subject to constant demonization by the press. For daring to be outside the consensual view on many issues, I've been attacked again and again. And I am the most physically and verbally attacked public figure or politician of modern times. Yes, you will know of some of the incidents, milkshakes thrown in my face, placards bashed over my head, but let me promise you, you only know about a fraction of the number of times that I've been assaulted. One little example you've probably never heard of. It was a Sunday afternoon a few years ago in the local village pub. In come the mob, about 50 of them. We decided the safest thing to do was as quickly as possible to get into the car and to drive away. But the mob surrounded the car, banging on the bonnet and the windscreen, kicking the side of the doors. It was a genuinely dangerous and terrifying situation to be in. The car was written off. I didn't even bother with an insurance claim. I did everything I could not to make it public. But these are the kind of things that I've had to put up with over many, many years. And over the last year, it's got worse, with an attack on my home, very similar to the one that the Prime Minister suffered. And literally daily online calls for me to be murdered. For some reason, that doesn't seem to worry the police. Repeatedly over the years, I asked the Home Secretary for help. I was rejected again and again. And in that period, when I wasn't in elected politics, between 2021 and 2024, I ran up personally very, very substantial bills to make sure that I was safe. When I became an MP, Parliament said, yes, we will help you with security. But almost unbelievably, just a couple of days after the murder of Charlie Kirk, 70% of that security funding was withdrawn. I am going to need security for the rest of my life, and I cannot even tell you how grateful I am to Christopher Harborne, because now I will never, ever need to worry about whether I've got the resource. Well, the new attack from the media is that somehow I am a crook. I am dishonest. Yet another reason to hate me. Commentators over the weekend have said, oh, look at the interviews Nigel's doing. He's not himself. He's getting angry. Well, here's why. For some reason last week, the editor of the Times newspaper decided to publish a picture of where my daughter lives. There is no public interest in my daughter whatsoever. She is not involved in current affairs, doesn't seek to be involved in current affairs, and has never been used by me once at any point in my political career. No photographs on election addresses or anything like that. I've always done my absolute best to protect the privacy and safety of my family. By publishing that photograph, the editor of the Times has directly threatened her security. I wonder what happened to the Leveson. The press could do and
0: found. We're going to return to it.
1: She now has broadcasters haranguing her. Sky News were one of them. And when I questioned them on it, they willfully and deliberately lied and said on their channel that they hadn't contacted the family. Well, let me be clear. I will not tolerate intimidation of my family. I will not tolerate the location of where they live being revealed. I will not tolerate any of my family being endangered because of what I choose to do in public life. So yes, you can ask, am I angry? But I've never been angrier in my life. I'm also pretty upset with the behaviour of this Labour government. They began in 2025 and then tried again into 2026 to cancel elections for taxpayers. And to do so on a vast and epic scale, albeit with the connivance of the Conservative Party. Why? Well, of course, fear of reform. I'm proud of the fact that we fought a legal action that got nearly 5 million council tax voters the right to go out on May the 7th and give their view. Now, of course, they want to reduce the voting age down to 16. Again, they think that will help damage reform. And just a couple of weeks ago, following the Makerfield by-election, they changed the voting rules for the Manchester mayoral by-election. They've gone away from first past the post, again, for fear that reform might win. And now they've come after our money. Now, to be clear, in the early days after the last general election, it was the huge increase in our membership at £25 a time that actually got us into a position where we could build a proper party. Over the last year, some big donors have been attracted to us. Extraordinary. These are men who've gone off as entrepreneurs around the world and succeeded. The sort of people we used to admire over centuries. Now government ministers refer to them in Parliament as malign actors. And so they keep changing all the rules again and again just to stop reform. Frankly, it is like living in a communist country. I could never have believed such a thing would happen here. Ignore the fact, of course, that over decades, peerages have been given to donors and that Labour's donors in the run-up to the 2024 general election now seem to have been awarded the most extraordinary government contracts. Perhaps Dominic Cummings was right last year when he said Whitehall will break the law to stop reform winning power. And we've been subject in the last few months to the use of illegally obtained information, firm evidence of computer hacking, and now leaks from government agencies. And this is all, of course, a great distraction, because we're about to get a Prime Minister who's coming in with no mandate whatsoever. He didn't even stand on the 2024 manifesto. This country needs a general election, even if Labour, the Conservatives and the media don't want it. And whilst this pile-on against reform happens, the boats continue to cross the English Channel. Our fractured defences make us look weaker and weaker against what I think is now an increasingly dangerous Vladimir Putin. Business confidence is the lowest it's now been for 16 years, and I speak to you from a capital city where men can't wear watches and women can't wear jewellery on the street. Britain is broken and the public know it, and we need change. Now, the issue with my daughter was the final straw. Enough is enough. And I thought over the weekend, what shall I do? I could go out and try and make some real big money. I could go to the USA, where I've got plenty of offers. And then I thought, why should I be judged today or in history in the future by Sky News and their ilk? Why should they be the people that decide my fate when, as I repeat, I've done nothing wrong? I thought about it hard, and I've decided today I will resign as a Member of Parliament for Clacton-on-Sea, thereby forcing a by-election, which should happen, I hope, in short order. Now, I've decided that the people of Clacton should be the judges of my actions. This will be a people versus the establishment by-election. It's a chance to stick two fingers up to the entire establishment, to frankly tell them where to go. And that is why I will be putting my name forward to stand in this by-election. I will fight to win. I will fight to continue the political revolution that reform has started. And I would say this to you, the voters of Clacton: if I win, you win. Because if I lose, they win. And we will never, with the two old parties, get the type of fundamental change that we need to fix broken Britain.
0: And just to clarify, when Nigel Farage speaks of Sky News there, he is mentioning Sky News UK, not Sky News Australia, which is, of course, a separate entity. We will have more on this story coming up a little later in the bulletin this evening. But stay with us. Coming up on Newsnight after the break, Donald Trump arrives in Turkey for a high-stakes NATO summit. We'll have all the details next.
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0: Sky News will be back after this short break.
1: Welcome back. Well, US President Donald Trump has arrived in Turkey for a high-stakes NATO summit. Stepping off Air Force One, he was greeted by Turkey's president and then took part in a state arrivals ceremony. Leaders in attendance are expected to discuss defence spending, Ukraine and tensions over Iran during the two-day meeting. President Trump will hold a bilateral meeting with Ukraine's president. Volodymyr Zelensky says he plans to discuss air defences with the US president during their meeting. Just a short time ago after arriving, Donald Trump spoke with Turkey's president and outlined what will fill the agenda over the coming days.
2: I have a lot of respect for the president, and I think it's really to the benefit of both countries. We're going to be talking today about trade. We're going to be talking about other things having to do with the military, lots of different things. Probably we'll mention Iran, where we have essentially decimated their military. They cannot have a nuclear weapon. And we're going to have some very good discussions. But we do a lot of trade with Turkey. We make great things and they make great things. And we've had a very, very, it's had a very big impact on both of our countries.
1: Two explosive devices have been detonated near a hotel where French President Emmanuel Macron had spent the previous night. Local media reports at least 18 people, including four police officers, have been injured. The blast struck in between the Tourism Ministry and the National Museum and across from the Four Seasons Hotel. President Macron was on his way to meet Syria's President Ahmed al-Sharaa for talks at Syria's presidential palace when the explosions happened. The blasts have not posed any threat to the visit. To news back home now, and the Prime Minister is condemning China's test of an intercontinental ballistic missile as a provocative act. Beijing's show of force is casting a shadow over Anthony Albanese's Pacific mission.
3: The Prime Minister is embracing a warm welcome in the face of China's seemingly chilling move, a nuclear-capable missile test launched from a submarine into the waters of the Pacific.
4: No doubt that this is a provocative act by China, which does destabilise the region.
3: Reports suggest it landed near Nauru, a few hundred kilometres north of where Anthony Albanese is visiting the Solomon Islands.
5: China's a good friend of Solomon Islands, but this is not something a friend does. This is not good.
3: Anthony Albanese was in Fiji at the time of the splashdown, signing a new alliance.
6: Is it possible that they had such advance notice of when the Prime Minister would be on the ground in Suva? That would be deeply concerning.
3: China insists the launch was a routine military exercise.
7: The relevant launch activities are professional and regulated, and we hope that you won't interpret too much from that.
4: It is standard procedure for tests such as this for there to be given 48 hours notice. This was not done on this occasion.
3: The United States warns China is undermining nuclear non-proliferation efforts. The State Department saying Beijing's rapid and opaque nuclear weapons build-up is of great concern to the region and the world.
8: Best pathway to peace is strength, and that is why we need to see an increase in defence spending in this country, working closely with our alliances, our allies across the globe.
3: The federal government has lodged formal concerns with the Chinese embassy in Canberra and through diplomatic channels in Beijing as Anthony Albanese brings his Pacific tour to a close. Ruben Spargo, Sky News, Canberra.
1: Victoria Liberal MP Moira Deeming is asking for four members of the party's state executive to be disqualified from discussion on her political future. She's facing disendorsement after refusing to apologise to a colleague after accusing him of allegedly assaulting her at a multicultural dinner. The Liberal state executive was scheduled to meet on Friday to vote on the MP's disendorsement, but it was cancelled after she sought an injunction asking for disqualification of four members. In a rare video message to her supporters on social media, Moira Deeming has made an apology for distractions from her work.
9: So many huge distractions that have taken away from the work that you, as my constituents and Victorians, really needed to be done. And I am genuinely so, so sorry that all of these things over the past 3.5 years have happened. For all of you people who have been supporting me, you supported me through the most difficult times, the most, tenuous times, times where everything looked like it was all over. And I've just been so grateful for the way in which you've all done that. And you put your trust in me. And I hope you know that you can still trust me.
1: Stay with us. Coming up on Newsnight, we'll bring you more reaction after Reform UK leader Nigel Farage announced he will resign as an MP and exit UK Parliament.
0: Sky News will be back after this short break.

0: Sky News will be back after this short break.
1: Welcome back. We're returning now to our top story, and Reform UK leader Nigel Farage has announced he will resign as an MP, triggering a by-election in his seat, which he will contest. During his address, he took swings at members of UK media and claimed he has done nothing wrong when it comes to public money.
2: I thought about it hard, and I've decided today I will resign as a Member of Parliament for Clacton-on-Sea, thereby forcing a by-election, which would happen, I hope, in short order. Now, I've decided that the people of Clacton should be the judges of my actions. This will be a people versus the establishment by-election.
1: Well, for more on this, CNN's Claire Sebastian joins us live from London. Claire, thanks for your time this evening. Now, the Reform leader, of course, is no stranger to controversy, but has this development tonight come as a surprise?
3: Well, look, I think on the one hand, it is a dramatic turn of events for the leader of the party that is leading in pretty much every opinion poll you look at in the UK right now, who just had a hugely successful sweep in local elections back at the beginning of May to come out and basically resign his own parliamentary seat. But on the other hand, the pressure had really been building on Nigel Farage. He's facing now two separate scandals relating to whether he followed disclosure rules when it comes to benefits received as an MP or in the 12 months leading up to that. There's the £5 million gift that he received from a billionaire, which he says was unconditional and therefore didn't need to be disclosed. He reiterated very strongly again today that he did nothing wrong. Then there was another report that emerged over the weekend from the Sunday Times here in the UK that he received benefits from a long time ally, George Cottrell, who has served jail time in the US for wire fraud. He has also denied any wrongdoing there. But these two separate scandals, I think, have helped precipitate this moment. If he steps down as an MP, which he has now done, those investigations, only one of which is currently happening, the other one was just referred to the Parliamentary Standards Committee, they are suspended. It could be, of course, resumed if he is then re-elected. But for the moment, it seems like, number one, he is bypassing this process. And number two, he is presenting this as a sort of people versus the establishment, trying to refresh his mandate and come back in with sort of less of this, or he hopes, I think none of it, hanging over him and fight another day, perhaps leading up to a general election in the UK. So this is where we stand. Nigel Farage coming out swinging today, despite the pressure hanging over him.
1: And as you say, this will now go to a by-election. So, Claire, how likely is it that he will reclaim his seat and return to Parliament?
3: I think that, you know, that very much depends on whether anyone stands against him. He won decisively in his constituency, Clacton-on-Sea, in 2024, I think something like 46% of the vote. The Conservative Party came second. So, look, just at the moment, we don't have any confirmed candidates running against him, as far as I'm aware, apart from Count Binface, who is the sort of joke candidate who turns up at various prominent by-elections around the country. So it is pretty likely, it seems, at this point that could change. We don't know exactly when the by-election is, that he would win. But this is a risk for Reform, right? Number one, yes, if he gets back in, he can fight another day as leader. But then the scandals that have dogged him up until this point, they could resurface again. So I think what we learn today is, number one, Farage wants to fight another day. He sees a real prospect for himself and his party. But number two, he is not immune from the rules. And I think that it's very clear that many of the other parties see this as a stunt. So we'll see whether that affects their decision as to whether or not to field candidates in that by-election.
1: And just finally, in terms of his party, Reform UK, does this impact anything with his party moving forward, or is it business as usual for Reform UK?
3: Look, I think they will see this as business as usual, as a way to prove that they still have the momentum and, frankly, to wrestle back some of that momentum, because while they did have that very successful local election in May. They have lost two crucial by-elections this year, including just recently in Makerfield, the by-election that brought Andy Burnham back into Parliament, the man now seen as pretty much sure to succeed Keir Starmer as Prime Minister in just a couple of weeks' time. They've had a threat from the right, from Restore UK and even further far-right populist party here that gained a fair amount of ground in that Makerfield by-election. And, of course, these scandals that Nigel Farage has faced. I think they see this as a moment to refresh and to fight another day, the people versus the establishment, as Farage put it.
1: Claire Sebastian, thanks so much for your time. We appreciate it. Well, to other news now, and Prince Harry has lost his privacy lawsuit against the publishers of the Daily Mail UK. Judge Matthew Nicholan dismissed the lawsuit in a written ruling claiming the Duke of Sussex had failed to prove his privacy invasion claims. Six other high-profile British figures, including singer Elton John and actress Elizabeth Hurley, also had their lawsuits dismissed. News back home now, and the Bondi Royal Commission has heard that by imposing strict guidelines on social media users, the spread of harmful content online can be prevented or significantly reduced. That's the approach taken by TikTok, which has told the Commission it has a zero-tolerance approach to anti-Semitic material on its platform.
4: Jetting in from New York and Ireland, TikTok executives taking the stand. The tech giant telling the Royal Commission that in the first quarter of this year, it was able to remove 98% of harmful content in Australia by deploying a proactive approach to moderating content.
5: We strive to review content immediately. If content is violative and clearly violative, the automated system would remove it right away.
4: The approach used by TikTok differs from other platforms like Meta, which told the Commission it changed its policy last year and now, in most instances, removes harmful content in response to user complaints. TikTok's head of global policy, trust and safety, Zachary Hecht, says by using a combination of technology and human intervention, the platform can be a safer place.
5: It's a dynamic system that depends on the amount of content that's being uploaded, as well as a number of attributes of the content itself.
4: The platform also has clear safety and civility guidelines that users must abide by or face removal, some specifically related to anti-Semitism. TikTok has identified a number of phrases and subjects that are off limits for its users. It says any reference to the Great Replacement Theory, which often promotes racism and anti-Semitism, is banned, as are references to Jewish people controlling the media, and users either minimizing or denying documented events like the Holocaust. Non-compliance can result in account suspensions.
5: We may ban an account when there are multiple violations. In addition, when there are absolutely egregious violations, we ban a user after a single instance. We also prohibit incitement to violence. And so when there's an act of incitement to violence, which may be against the Jewish people and would therefore be anti-Semitic, an account would be banned right away.
4: TikTok admits the system is not perfect and some harmful content does make it online. Also appearing was YouTube, which spoke about its enforcement measures and preventing the spread of harmful videos on its platform.
6: We do use machine learning classifiers to detect potentially violative content on our platform.
4: Traditional media, including the public broadcasters like ABC and SBS, will appear at the Royal Commission next. Matt Taylor, Sky News, Sydney.
1: An independent review will examine whether warning signs were missed after it was revealed authorities received multiple child safety reports before a four-year-old boy was found dead on the Central Coast on Saturday. Crystal Wu has the details.
7: The review will examine the department's previous contact with his family, why the little boy was living with his mother, and whether the department could have done more to protect him. The four-year-old's body was found inside a home in Wyong on Saturday after a 32-year-old woman attended the police station. Police conducted a welfare check and were met with confronting scenes. The mother was arrested and charged with murder. She was known to police, and it's since been revealed the family had come to the attention of authorities several times over the past few years.
8: The department received and responded to a number of reports, and the last one of which was 18 months ago.
7: The New South Wales Families and Communities Minister said reports the mother was using drugs and had reported psychosis episodes would form part of the review to be led by former President of the Children's Court, Peter Johnstone. The New South Wales opposition says more needs to be done to ensure children at risk are receiving intervention. In a statement, the Shadow Families and Communities Minister said the minister must explain what interventions were made, if any, and why they were not enough to prevent this devastating outcome. Several media outlets are reporting police are investigating whether cannibalism played a role in the death. Police describe the scene as confronting, and the matter is now before the courts.
1: A Melbourne daredevil who climbed up one of the city's main bridges has been arrested. The graffiti vandal, known as Pam the Bird, spray-painted their signature bird symbol on the tower. It's believed it was in protest to government taxes.
9: For a man renowned for peacocking, the infamous alleged Pam the Bird vandal has taken things to new heights, making his nest on the top of a Balti Bridge pylon.
10: I'm not coming down until they lower the taxes. Sick of paying that.
9: As the hours wore on and the cold set in, there were selfies, dance moves, requests for a blanket and more.
10: I want a peanut butter and jam sandwich and a glass of milk or I'm not coming down.
9: The accused trespasser was spotted by Transurban staff just after 2 a.m, sparking a 9-hour standoff. One lane of the bridge remained closed, with traffic forced to a crawl. Police tried to negotiate through the use of a drone, but the stuntman, 140 metres in the air, opted to post and boast instead.
11: A bit of a fool. He's a bit silly.
12: A waste of resources, I guess. There's more things that all of you can be doing.
13: Particularly precarious situation, quite dangerous to the accused person as well as to police.
9: At 11 a.m, the bird's wings were clipped, finally surrendering. Police had tasers ready, but Jack Gibson Burrell came down peacefully, taken in to be questioned.
14: Police are investigating whether the man walked through the river onto a landing at the base of the pylon, put a plastic bag over a CCTV camera before forcing his way through a door and up hundreds of stairs to the top.
9: He's the same 22-year-old accused of spray-painting his art on countless Melbourne landmarks, buildings and public transport sites.
15: It's ridiculous. This thing costs so much money. It's about, at a guesstimate, probably about $2 billion a year in Australia. It's dangerous.
9: In February, the East Geelong man pleaded not guilty to more than 200 charges for car thefts and serious violence, including stabbing a man with a kitchen knife. His bail conditions included living at his grandmother's house, abiding by a curfew, and had a $30,000 surety. Ever the showman, we've seen him dressed as Spider-Man, skating out of court on a ripstick.
16: Do you hope the trial goes better than that?
9: Today, once again, allegedly leaving his mark on the city.
1: After the break, all the sport, including the United States, knocked out of the FIFA World Cup in stunning fashion, with Portugal joining the co-hosts in a round of 16 exit.
0: Sky News will be back after this short break.

0: Welcome back to Sport Now, and the NRL has secured the richest broadcast rights deal in Australian sport, worth more than $5 billion over 7 years, but with bold plans to push deeper into international markets. That's largely thanks to the ongoing partnership with DAZN, the owners of Foxtel and Kayo, which remain the home of every NRL and NRLW regular season game until 2034 at least.
1: It wasn't quite sealed with a kiss, but in the end, home is where the heart is. And for the NRL, that's safely, with its existing broadcast partners. Care of a record deal for any Australian sport. $5.3 billion over a seven-year stretch, kicking off in 2028.
2: The deal future-proofs the game for everybody. It future-proofs it for the next 20 to 50 years, because this will enable us to buy assets and continue to grow the game.
3: Well, it's a significant day for us. We've been partners with the NRL for 30 years. When you add another seven, that's good.
1: It's all about growth. Already the most watched sport in Australia and Pacific, the league has promised its partners the NRL will be a 20-team competition by 2029, with a third team to join the incoming Perth Bears and PNG Chiefs, and up the number of games per round to 10. But it's also about reach. There's a new frontier already on the horizon for the Commission Chair, who's bullish about building the game's global appeal. And that's where DAZN, the owners of Foxtel, will play a major role.
2: DAZN is worldwide and it has 400 million subscribers. That's a big market for us. So, and we're, with Patrick's assistance, we're going to drive our game onto those subscribers and market it to those subscribers, especially in areas where we're already popular.
1: Crucially, it's that international growth that will ensure affordability for viewers who subscribe back home.
3: It's all about volume. The more people that watch it, the more subscriptions we have, the better we can go. We've got a very big, strong, diverse business.
1: And they'll be treated to every NRL and NRLW game in one place. Outside of the Grand Final and Origin Series, live on Fox Sports and streamed on KO with

0: any of those exclusive, especially on Super Saturday.
1: The zone is in 200 markets. The NRL will join company with the NFL, NHL, FIFA Plus into all of those 200 markets, and I think we can really help grow the game by putting the NRL among all of the other local sports, which is great.
0: Having secured the richest rights deal in Australian history, the game's chair may now assume the CEO role permanently as well, with current chief exec Andrew Abdo leaving for Tennis Australia next week.
2: I'll make that decision in 2 months, and a lot can change between now and then, but all I know is that it's going to be very, very hard to replace Andrew Abdo.
0: Jim Callinan, Fox Sports News.
3: Billy Slater has moved to put a week of speculation behind him, declaring he wants to coach the Maroons next year. Unsigned after this series, Queensland's coach can't see himself walking away.
4: Chasing his fourth series win from five attempts, Billy Slater just can't quit the Maroons.
5: Look, I said what I said on day one of camp, but it's probably been blown out of proportion. It's just how I feel. I could be standing here in 5 years' time doing the same thing. It's like I love this position. I don't anticipate not being here next year, so yeah, sorry for all those comments.
4: Queensland's coach firming to return regardless of the result, straight back at work defending his players. Blues legend Gus Gould labelling hooker Harry Grant a cheat due to perceived harassment of referees.
5: Like I said, I didn't hear the way that it was said, so you know, it'd be probably disrespectful for me to comment. Harry's had a great week. Harry's ready to go. Harry will be concentrating on playing footy, and that's what they do out there, and he's an integral part of our footy team.
4: Queensland's recent form here at Suncorp Stadium has been well documented, and it's their attack that's abandoned them. The Maroons have scored just one try from their last 160 minutes of football here, and even that four-pointer came off a Blues error.
5: The history of State of Origin and, you know, the form lines and all that sort of stuff are great talking points, but you know, the last 10 days are the most important things in our preparation, and the 80 minutes will decide the outcome. So it'll be irrelevant what has happened in the past.
4: Queensland also hoping to draw some last-minute inspiration from Jai Arrow, with the recently married Maroon visiting Captain's Run. Josh Bristow, Fox Sports News.
3: The United States is out of the World Cup. Despite President Donald Trump and FIFA intervening to allow their star striker to play, the Americans have been eliminated 4-1 by Belgium. They'll play Spain in the quarterfinals on Saturday after the Spaniards beat Portugal 1-0 with a stoppage time goal. Cristiano Ronaldo's World Cup career ending in tears.
6: For Lauren Balogun, playing and starting after the most extraordinary interventions. Once the whistle blew, though, it was the Belgians calling the shots.
7: The USA didn't really take charge, and Belgium did!
6: Nicolas Raskin showing why he started in place of Kevin De Bruyne, teeing up Charlotte de Ketelaere in the ninth minute. The visitors in total control until, get the irony meter out, a foul on Balogun.
7: Will be Tillman to hit it. Oh!
6: Donald Trump not the only man to make a fortunate intervention on the US's behalf. Hans van Aken deflecting Malik Tillman's free kick past his own keeper. American joy for less than 2 minutes.
7: Trossard. Oh, that could be a tempting ball in.
6: A double for de Ketelaere, an outburst for Maurizio Pochettino. And there was utter calamity to come 12 minutes after half-time.
7: Oh, Matt Fries could be in trouble here. The US could be in trouble here.
6: De Ketelaere robbing goalkeeper Matt Fries off his line. Van Aken making up for his earlier deflection from distance. 3-1, and the Americans never recovered. No goals for Balogun. No co-hosts left in the competition.
7: That falls for Lukaku. And he will find the net.
6: An Iberian derby in the heart of Texas. Spain firing the first shot against next-door neighbours Portugal.
7: And the flag has stayed down. Oh, what a chance.
6: Mikel Oyarzabal onside but off target. His teammates keeping a close eye on Cristiano Ronaldo.
8: That's the goalkeeper from a tight angle.
6: Spain with most of the play, but Portugal holding their own. Nil all at half time.
8: Deflection along the way.
9: As soon as I saw the deflection, I thought he was in.
6: A cagey start to the second half. Portugal able to deal with Spain's attacks.
8: Now Toro has got there and no one attacking it.
6: But the Spanish Armada was sailing more frequently into Portuguese waters.
8: The block was there.
6: And in stoppage time, fresh Spanish legs made one hell of a splash.
8: Ferran Torres, we might not need extra time. Brilliantly finished by the versatile Mikel Merino.
6: Substitute Ferran Torres feeding substitute Mikel Merino a delicious dish in the first minute of stoppage time. Spain tasting the World Cup quarterfinals for the first time since they won the tournament back in 2010. No fairy tale for Ronaldo as the European champions move on. Sunila Wasti, Fox Sports News.
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10: Most in the southeast are waking up to a very frosty start. Icy conditions on the roads in Tasmania and frost warning for many parts of Victoria. Hazardous surf conditions from Illawarra in New South Wales up to Sunshine Coast in Queensland. Otherwise, high and dry for many parts of the country. For a full breakdown and your snow report, join us on Channel 601.
3: Coming up after the break, world news overnight, including all the reaction after Reform UK leader Nigel Farage announced he will resign as an MP and exit UK Parliament.
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0: In breaking news, Reform UK leader Nigel Farage announces he will exit the UK Parliament, triggering a by-election.
1: Let me be absolutely clear. I have done nothing wrong.
0: Donald Trump arrives in Turkey ahead of a high-stakes NATO summit. Two devices explode near a hotel in Syria where the French president had been staying. Anthony Albanese condemns China's intercontinental ballistic missile test as it overshadows the PM's Pacific mission. And Victoria Liberal MP Maura Deeming makes an apology in a rare video to social media. In Fox Sports News tonight, locked and loaded, Foxtel and Kayo splash the cash to renew the NRL and NRLW rights in a landmark deal. And Billy's bluff, Slater clarifies comments on his Maroons coaching future while Laurie Daly goes blue in the face addressing his next deal.
2: Hazardous surf warnings up the east coast and some scattered showers for the coastal fringe. Very frosty start for people in the southeast. For more details, join us on Channel 601.
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0: Good evening. Thanks for your company here this evening on Newsnight. Well, we begin with breaking news overseas this evening. And just in the last hour, Reform UK leader Nigel Farage has announced he will resign as an MP and exit UK Parliament. The move will trigger a by-election in his seat of Clacton, which he will stand and contest the vote. This has been labelled as the people versus the establishment. During the address, he took swings at members of the UK media and criticised the way the media has treated him and his family. Here's what he had to say.
1: Good afternoon, everybody. 2 years ago, after several years out of politics, I decided to return to the front line. I have to say, there was some reluctance, and initially I'd thought when Rishi Sunak called a snap election that it would be beyond me. But I did it. And I was very, very proud that evening, going into the morning of July the 5th, 2024, to be the elected member for Clacton-on-Sea. I was very proud of that evening, and I have to say, the last 2 years, I've really enjoyed the job of being an MP. The people, the constituency, it's an office that I genuinely, genuinely adore. I couldn't have believed that night that we'd have rocketed to the top of the opinion polls, and now we've been number one for the last 350 opinion polls in a row, often with big leads. We've also built the biggest membership of any political party in the country. And of course, on May the 7th, just gone, we achieved some huge successes in the local elections. Not only did we achieve breakthroughs in Scotland and in Wales, but we absolutely dominated in the Midlands and the North, the old Labour heartlands. And that is why Keir Starmer is now on his way out. Not to forget that in East Anglia, the Conservatives have now, by us, been reduced to nothing more than a rump. It seems to me that the establishment have now decided that they can't beat us fairly, so they've chosen to use foul means. Let me be absolutely clear. After the furore and the media pile-on, well, not just the media, the other political parties too, let me be absolutely clear. I have done nothing wrong. I have not broken the law in any way at all. I have not misused public money. And, you know, for the first 2 years of being an MP, my personal MP expenses are zero. Not, of course, that you'll read about that in mainstream media. And yes, of course, Parliament has its rules about how members ought to behave. And I believe I've absolutely obeyed those rules and done so under getting good legal advice. The standard rules are clear. This is what they say. The code applies to members in all aspects of their public life. It does not seek to regulate what members do in their purely personal lives. Though it would seem from the last couple of years, from the way I've been treated, that the press would rather our members of Parliament had no assets and no wealth at all. They seem to fundamentally object to any MP that has outside income. Indeed, they view those that have continuing business interests with severe, severe scepticism. Making money is not a crime. Now, going back to the 90s, I was in the commodity markets. I had a very, very good, high-earning career. I gave that up at a huge cost. Being a member of the European Parliament for 20 years cost me a huge amount of money. But I did it because I had a goal. I had a goal and a belief that we should leave the European Union, get back to being a self-regulating nation that makes its own laws, charts its own destiny, and among other things, of course, controls its own borders. We might not yet, 10 years on, have reaped as many of the benefits as we ought, but one day I believe we will. And let's be frank, if I hadn't done what I'd done, there would have been no referendum, there would have been no Brexit. I came out at the end of that with very little money indeed. But over the last 10 years, I've been writing, I've been lecturing, I've been broadcasting, I've been investing, I promoted one or two financial products, and for those that followed me into them, they've more than doubled their money, which I'm pleased about. I also worked extensively in those years of 2021 to 2024 as an influencer with over 7 million followers on social media. So yes, over the last 10 years, I have financially done well, but that of itself should not be looked upon as a crime. And yes, I had the equivalent of a lottery win, a large personal gift. And I'll come to that and the details of that in just a second. The really big question that I want to pose is, do we want leaders that know how to make money? Do we want leaders that have run businesses, employed people, and understand how the world works? Well, I'm going to argue today, we absolutely need successful people from all walks of life, but particularly from business and industry. We need them not just in Parliament, we need them in government if we're even going to have half a chance of turning around the dire economic state this country now finds itself in. Contrast that with a cabinet, 24 men and women, not one of whom has any serious experience of private business, who frankly haven't got a clue. So don't be surprised that in economic terms, we are going down the drain. Now, Standards investigating me over the gift has now reared its head again as a result of a lot of copy in this week's Sunday Times, incidentally, written by a journalist who publicly says that he despises me. And despite the fact that many of the things that were written in the article were wholly inaccurate or indeed irrelevant, yet another Standards investigation is underway. Standards are now being used as a political tool. On the gift, it was given to me on an unconditional basis. I can do with that money exactly as I wish. But there is a much bigger reason why I'm going to need that money, and it's simply this. For over 20 years now, I have been subject to constant demonization by the press. For daring to be outside the consensual view on many issues, I've been attacked again and again. And I am the most physically and verbally attacked public figure or politician of modern times. Yes, you will know of some of the incidents, milkshakes thrown in my face, placards bashed over my head. But let me promise you, you only know about a fraction of the number of times that I've been assaulted. One little example you've probably never heard of. It was a Sunday afternoon a few years ago in the local village pub. In come the mob, about 50 of them. We decided the safest thing to do was as quickly as possible to get into the car and to drive away. But the mob surrounded the car, banging on the bonnet and the windscreen, kicking the side of the doors. It was a genuinely dangerous and terrifying situation to be in. The car was written off. I didn't even bother with an insurance claim. I did everything I could not to make it public. But these are the kind of things that I've had to put up with over many, many years. And over the last year, it's got worse, with an attack on my home, very similar to the one that the Prime Minister suffered. And literally daily online calls for me to be murdered. For some reason, that doesn't seem to worry the police. Repeatedly over the years, I asked the Home Secretary for help. I was rejected again and again. And in that period, when I wasn't in elected politics, between 2021 and 2024, I ran up personally very, very substantial bills to make sure that I was safe. When I became an MP, Parliament said, yes, we will help you with security. But almost unbelievably, just a couple of days after the murder of Charlie Kirk, 70% of that security funding was withdrawn. I am going to need security for the rest of my life, and I cannot even tell you how grateful I am to Christopher Harborne, because now I will never, ever need to worry about whether I've got the resource. Well, the new attack from the media is that somehow I am a crook. I am dishonest. Yet another reason to hate me. Commentators over the weekend have said, oh, look at the interviews Nigel's doing. He's not himself. He's getting angry. Well, here's why. For some reason last week, the editor of the Times newspaper decided to publish a picture of where my daughter lives. There is no public interest in my daughter whatsoever. She is not involved in current affairs, doesn't seek to be involved in current affairs, and has never been used by me once at any point in my political career. No photographs on election addresses or anything like that. I've always done my absolute best to protect the privacy and safety of my family. By publishing that photograph, the editor of the Times has directly threatened her security. I wonder what happened to the Leveson. The press could do and found.
0: We're going to return to it.
1: She now has broadcasters haranguing her. Sky News were one of them. And when I questioned them on it, they willfully and deliberately lied and said on their channel that they hadn't contacted the family. Well, let me be clear. I will not tolerate intimidation of my family. I will not tolerate the location of where they live being revealed. I will not tolerate any of my family being endangered because of what I choose to do in public life. So, yes, you can ask, am I angry? But I've never been angrier in my life. I'm also pretty upset with the behaviour of this Labour government. They began in 2025 and then tried again into 2026 to cancel elections for taxpayers. And to do so on a vast and epic scale, albeit with the connivance of the Conservative Party. Why? Well, of course, fear of reform. I'm proud of the fact that we fought a legal action that got nearly 5 million council tax voters the right to go out on May the 7th and give their view. Now, of course, they want to reduce the voting age down to 16. Again, they think that will help damage reform. And just a couple of weeks ago, following the Makerfield by-election, they've changed the voting rules for the Manchester mayoral by-election. They've gone away from first past the post, again, for fear that reform might win. And now they've come after our money. Now, to be clear, in the early days after the last general election, it was the huge increase in our membership at £25 a time that actually got us into a position where we could build a proper party. Over the last year, some big donors have been attracted to us. Extraordinary. These are men who've gone off as entrepreneurs around the world and succeeded. The sort of people we used to admire over centuries. Now government ministers refer to them in Parliament as malign actors. And so they keep changing all the rules again and again just to stop reform. Frankly, it is like living in a communist country. I could never have believed such a thing would happen here. Ignore the fact, of course, that over decades, peerages have been given to donors and that Labour's donors, in the run-up to the 2024 general election, now seem to have been awarded the most extraordinary government contracts. Perhaps Dominic Cummings was right last year when he said Whitehall will break the law to stop Reform winning power. And we've been subject in the last few months to the use of illegally obtained information, firm evidence of computer hacking, and now leaks from government agencies. And this is all, of course, a great distraction, because we're about to get a Prime Minister who's coming in with no mandate whatsoever. He didn't even stand on the 2024 manifesto. This country needs a general election, even if Labour, the Conservatives and the media don't want it. And whilst this pile-on against Reform happens, the boats continue to cross the English Channel. Our fractured defences make us look weaker and weaker against what I think is now an increasingly dangerous Vladimir Putin. Business confidence is the lowest it's now been for 16 years, and I speak to you from a capital city where men can't wear watches and women can't wear jewellery on the street. Britain is broken and the public know it, and we need change. Now, the issue with my daughter was the final straw. Enough is enough. And I thought over the weekend, what shall I do? I could go out and try and make some real big money. I could go to the USA, where I've got plenty of offers. And then I thought, why should I be judged today or in history in the future by Sky News and their ilk? Why should they be the people that decide my fate when, as I repeat, I've done nothing wrong? I've thought about it hard, and I've decided today I will resign as a Member of Parliament for Clacton-on-Sea, thereby forcing a by-election, which should happen, I hope, in short order. No, I've decided that the people of Clacton should be the judges of my actions. This will be a people versus the establishment by-election. It's a chance to stick two fingers up to the entire establishment, to frankly tell them where to go. And that is why I will be putting my name forward to stand in this by-election. I will fight to win. I will fight to continue the political revolution that Reform has started. And I would say this to you, the voters of Clacton. If I win, you win. Because if I lose, they win. And we will never, with the two old parties, get the type of fundamental change that we need to fix broken Britain.
0: And just to clarify, when Nigel Farage speaks of Sky News there, he is mentioning Sky News UK, not Sky News Australia, which is, of course, a separate entity. We will have more on this story coming up a little later in the bulletin this evening. But stay with us. Coming up on Newsnight after the break, Donald Trump arrives in Turkey for a high-stakes NATO summit. We'll have all the details next.
3: Sky News will be back after this short break.

0: Welcome back. Well, US President Donald Trump has arrived in Turkey for a high-stakes NATO summit. Stepping off Air Force One, he was greeted by Turkey's president and then took part in a state arrival ceremony. Leaders in attendance are expected to discuss defence spending, Ukraine and tensions over Iran during the two-day meeting. President Trump will hold a bilateral meeting with Ukraine's president. Volodymyr Zelensky says he plans to discuss air defences with the US president during their meeting. Just a short time ago after arriving, Donald Trump spoke with Turkey's president and outlined what will fill the agenda over the coming days.
1: I have a lot of respect for the president, and I think it's really to the benefit of both countries. We're going to be talking today about trade. We're going to be talking about other things having to do with the military, lots of different things. Probably we'll mention Iran, where we have essentially decimated their military. They cannot have a nuclear weapon. And we're going to have some very good discussions. But we do a lot of trade with Turkey. We make great things, and they make great things. And we've had a very, very, it's had a very big impact on both of our countries.
0: Two explosive devices have been detonated near a hotel where French President Emmanuel Macron had spent the previous night. Local media reports at least 18 people, including four police officers, have been injured. The blast struck in between the Tourism Ministry and the National Museum and across from the Four Seasons Hotel. President Macron was on his way to meet Syria's President Ahmed al-Sharaa for talks at Syria's presidential palace when the explosions happened. The blasts have not posed any threat to the visit. To news back home now, and the Prime Minister is condemning China's test of an intercontinental ballistic missile as a provocative act. Beijing's show of force is casting a shadow over Anthony Albanese's Pacific mission.
2: The Prime Minister is embracing a warm welcome in the face of China's seemingly chilling move, a nuclear-capable missile test launched from a submarine into the waters of the Pacific.
3: No doubt that this is a provocative act by China, which does destabilise the region.
2: Reports suggest it landed near Nauru, a few hundred kilometres north of where Anthony Albanese is visiting the Solomon Islands.
4: China's a good friend of Solomon Islands, but this is not something a friend does. This is not good.
2: Anthony Albanese was in Fiji at the time of the splashdown, signing a new alliance.
5: Is it possible that they had such advance notice of when the Prime Minister would be on the ground in Suva? That would be deeply concerning.
2: China insists the launch was a routine military exercise.
6: The relevant launch activities are professional and regulated, and we hope that you won't interpret too much from that.
3: It is standard procedure for tests such as this for there to be given 48 hours notice. This was not done on this occasion.
2: The United States warns China is undermining nuclear non-proliferation efforts. The State Department saying Beijing's rapid and opaque nuclear weapons build-up is of great concern to the region and the world.
7: Best pathway to peace is strength. And that is why we need to see an increase in defence spending in this country, working closely with our alliances, our allies across the globe.
2: The federal government has lodged formal concerns with the Chinese embassy in Canberra and through diplomatic channels in Beijing as Anthony Albanese brings his Pacific tour to a close. Ruben Spargo, Sky News, Canberra.
0: Victoria Liberal MP Moira Deeming is asking for four members of the party's state executive to be disqualified from discussion on her political future. She's facing disendorsement after refusing to apologise to a colleague after accusing him of allegedly assaulting her at a multicultural dinner. The Liberal state executive was scheduled to meet on Friday to vote on the MP's disendorsement, but it was cancelled after she sought an injunction asking for disqualification of four members. In a rare video message to her supporters on social media, Moira Deeming has made an apology for distractions from her work.
8: So many huge distractions that have taken away from the work that you as my constituents and Victorians really needed to be done. And I am genuinely so, so sorry that all of these things over the past 3.5 years have happened. For all of you people who have been supporting me, you supported me through the most difficult times, the most you know, tenuous times, times where everything looked like it was all over. And I've just been so grateful for the way in which you've all done that. And you put your trust in me. And I hope you know that you can still trust me.
0: Stay with us. Coming up on Newsnight, we'll bring you more reaction after Reform UK leader Nigel Farage announced he will resign as an MP and exit UK Parliament.
9: Sky News will be back after this short break.

0: Reform UK leader Nigel Farage resigns, vowing to fight a by-election amid a finances row.
1: I will fight to win. I will fight to continue the political revolution that Reform has started.
0: France's far-right leader Marine Le Pen to run for president despite an embezzlement conviction. Donald Trump criticises NATO for its lack of involvement in Iran whilst attending the leaders' summit in Turkey.
2: Very disappointed with NATO. Why are we spending hundreds of billions of dollars and they're not there for us? We've always been there for them.
0: Prince Harry loses a privacy lawsuit against the Daily Mail in the UK, and Anthony Albanese to host three Pacific leaders at the Origin decider tonight as he attempts to bolster Australia's regional influence.
3: Live with Peter Stefanovic, this is First Edition.
0: And a very good morning to you folks. Welcome to First Edition. Reform UK leader Nigel Farage has sensationally resigned, triggering a by-election for his seat of Clacton. The Reform leader has been facing increasing scrutiny over his finances and is now facing two parliamentary investigations. He's accused of not properly declaring support from longtime ally George Cottrell, who was jailed for fraud in 2017, which included paying for security and staff. He's also facing an investigation by parliamentary standards for not declaring a £5 million gift from a Thai-based British cryptocurrency investor. He says the by-election will allow his actions to be judged by the people.
1: I've thought about it hard, and I've decided today I will resign as a Member of Parliament for Clacton-on-Sea, thereby forcing a by-election, which should happen, I hope, in short order. No, I've decided that the people of Clacton should be the judges of my actions. This will be a people versus the establishment by-election. It's a chance to stick two fingers up to the entire establishment, to frankly tell them where to go. And that is why I will be putting my name forward to stand in this by-election. I will fight to win. I will fight to continue the political revolution that Reform has started.
0: Both major parties, the governing Labour Party and the Conservatives, say they will not contest this by-election, but will instead stand in the by-election that will come after the parliamentary investigation into Mr. Farage.
4: Nigel Farage is having a hissy fit because the first time he's actually having to deal with some real scrutiny. What he needs to do is be honest about where his fishy £5 million came from, rather than calling a fake by-election to run away from a standards investigation. We will be standing a candidate in the real by-election, which will follow the standards investigation. We're not standing a candidate in the fake by-election, which Nigel Farage is causing to distract people from what is happening.
5: This is a desperate stunt from Nigel Farage, and it's obvious why he's doing it. He is up to his neck in sleaze. Politics should be about improving the lives of millions of people, not about personal gain, not about hiding dodgy donations. And I think the public will see this for exactly what it is.
0: Well, France's hard-right leader Marine Le Pen has confirmed that she will run for president in 2027. Ms. Le Pen was found guilty of misusing $4.6 million of funds from the European Union in fake job schemes, which disqualified her from running for public office. But today, a court reduced the timeframe of the ban, meaning she is once again eligible to run. However, as part of her sentencing, she'll be forced to wear an electronic monitoring tag for a year. The National Rally leader had previously claimed she would not campaign if forced to wear a tag. But earlier this morning, she told French TV that she'll run and will also launch an appeal to the country's highest court against the embezzlement conviction. Donald Trump is in Turkey for the NATO summit, where discussions are expected to focus on defence spending and the Russia-Ukraine war. The US president is also likely to voice his frustrations at European allies for failing to back America during its war with Iran.
6: Greeted with an elaborate arrival ceremony, President Trump kicked off the NATO summit with a bilateral meeting with Turkish President Erdogan. The host of this year's meeting and the main reason he chose to attend, despite frustrations with the alliance.
2: I was very disappointed with NATO. And frankly, if it weren't held in Turkey, where my friend happens to be a very strong leader, it's possible that I wouldn't have attended. But we weren't treated well because we did something in Iran.
6: Only minutes into the summit, where he'll come face to face with many world leaders who held back support for the U.S. war with Iran, President Trump made it clear he's not happy, and there could be consequences for the alliance moving forward.
2: In a way, I was testing people. I was testing to see whether or not they'd be there. You know, why are we spending hundreds of billions of dollars and they're not there for us?
6: Over the next several days, Trump is expected to press NATO allies to increase their defense spending and have tough conversations on burden sharing. But Russia remains NATO's biggest threat, and most of the discussions will focus on bolstering Ukraine's military. This is also President Trump's first meeting with NATO allies since cutting back American military assets committed to the alliance in a crisis. A senior NATO military spokesperson tells us those gaps have been largely filled by the Europeans.
0: And Donald Trump has reiterated his claim that Greenland should be controlled by the U.S. and not Denmark. The president's assertions that the U.S. must control or acquire the semi-autonomous territory have strained relations between the two founding NATO members. Donald Trump says the threat of China and Russia in the region means the territory would be best suited to U.S. control.
2: Greenland doesn't help Denmark. Denmark doesn't spend money to really help Greenland, but it's an important part for the United States. That should be controlled by the United States, not by Denmark.
0: Denmark's Prime Minister says she expects allies to respect her country's sovereignty and accept Greenland is not for sale. New security vision has been revealed in the investigation into the murder of the US activist Charlie Kirk. The video allegedly shows the accused Tyler Robinson's vehicle entering Utah University's parking lot. The man believed to be Mr. Robinson is then seen leaving and then returning to the campus parking area with a backpack. Mr. Robinson has been charged with aggravated murder and prosecution is seeking the death penalty. The alleged offender has not yet entered a plea. Prince Harry has lost his privacy lawsuit against the publishers of the Daily Mail in the UK. A judge has dismissed the lawsuit in a written ruling claiming the Duke of Sussex failed to prove his privacy invasion claims. Six other high-profile British figures, including the singer Elton John and the actress Elizabeth Hurley, also had their lawsuits dismissed. They say unlawful methods were used to gather information for stories, claims which the Associated newspapers denied. Prince Harry released a statement saying, "We came to court seeking justice and accountability, but we have received neither. It is a complete and obvious whitewash, but sadly not altogether unexpected." Back home now, and Anthony Albanese is looking to strike another Pacific treaty as he hosts three Asia-Pacific leaders at the Origin Decider tonight. Primary and high school rugby league competitions are to be set up in Papua New Guinea, Tonga, Samoa and Fiji as part of a $250 million sports diplomacy bid. More NRL and NRLW matches could be played in the Pacific, and programs will also be established to get more girls playing. The Prime Minister is condemning China's test of an intercontinental ballistic missile as a provocative act. Beijing's show of force is casting a shadow over Anthony Albanese's Pacific mission.
7: The Prime Minister is embracing a warm welcome in the face of China's seemingly chilling move, a nuclear-capable missile test launched from a submarine into the waters of the Pacific.
8: No doubt that this is a provocative act by China, which does destabilise the region.
7: Reports suggest it landed near Nauru, a few hundred kilometres north of where Anthony Albanese is visiting the Solomon Islands.
9: China's a good friend of Solomon Islands, but this is not something a friend does. This is not good.
7: Anthony Albanese was in Fiji at the time of the splashdown, signing a new alliance.
10: Is it possible that they had such advance notice of when the Prime Minister would be on the ground in Suva? That would be deeply concerning.
7: China insists the launch was a routine military exercise.
11: The relevant launch activities are professional and regulated, and we hope that you won't interpret too much from that.
8: It is standard procedure for tests such as this for there to be given 48 hours notice. This was not done on this occasion.
12: The United States warns China is undermining nuclear non-proliferation efforts. The State Department saying Beijing's rapid and opaque nuclear weapons build-up is of great concern to the region and the world.
13: Best pathway to peace is strength, and that is why we need to see an increase in defence spending in this country, working closely with our alliances, our allies across the globe.
12: The federal government has lodged formal concerns with the Chinese embassy in Canberra and through diplomatic channels in Beijing.
14: As Anthony Albanese brings his Pacific tour to a close. Ruben Spargo, Sky News, Canberra.
0: One Nation's rise in popularity is prompting Labor to develop and implement a national anti-racism strategy. The party will amend its draft national platform to formalise support for welcome to country ceremonies and to back the Uluru Statement from the Heart. A senior Labor source has told The Australian today that the strategy is being developed in direct response to concerns about growing racism from branch members. Labor is also expected to amend references backing the Reserve Bank's approach to containing inflation at this month's national conference. Australia is facing the longest stretch of weak economic growth since the 1990s. That's according to a report released by Deloitte Access Economics. It's forecasting GDP to be slashed to 1.3% this financial year, brought on by high interest rates, as well as weak consumer and business confidence. The Business Outlook report is expecting headline inflation to remain above 4% for the rest of the year. Deloitte Access Economics partner Stephen Smith says the outlook is alarming.
15: Our updated forecasts have growth less than 2% in Australia over the next couple of years. And that's quite different from just 6 months ago. The difference being three RBA rate increases, an ongoing cost of living challenge for households, so another spurt of inflation caused by the Middle East. Households are struggling and businesses aren't investing. And so really across the board, it's hard to see where growth's coming from.
0: According to a new report by the OECD, real wages are also expected to fall even further this year. Persistent high inflation has already contributed to a 5.1% decline in Australia's real wages since March of 2021. Victorian Liberal MP Moira Deeming is asking for four members of the party's state executive to be disqualified from discussions on her political future. She's facing disendorsement after refusing to apologise to a colleague which she accused of allegedly assaulting her at a multicultural dinner. The Liberal state executive was scheduled to meet on Friday to vote on the MP's disendorsement, but it was cancelled after she sought an injunction asking for disqualification of four members. In a rare video message to her supporters on social media, Moira Deeming made an apology for distractions from her work.
16: So many huge distractions that have taken away from the work that you, as my constituents and Victorians, really needed to be done. And I am genuinely so, so sorry that all of these things over the past 3.5 years have happened. For all of you people who have been supporting me, you supported me through the most difficult times, the most, tenuous times, times where everything looked like it was all over. And I've just been so grateful for the way in which you've all done that. And you put your trust in me. And I hope you know that you can still trust me.
0: Still in Victoria, the Melbourne man who climbed up one of the city's main bridges yesterday morning has been charged. The 22-year-old scaled the Bolt Bridge in protest over government taxes, where he spray-painted a giant Pam the Bird symbol. He's facing 13 offences, including contravening conditions of bail, burglary, and several graffiti-related offences. He's been remanded to appear at Melbourne Magistrates Court in late September. Billy Slater has moved to put a week of speculation behind him, declaring he wants to coach the Maroons next year. Unsigned after this series, Queensland's coach can't see himself walking away.
17: Chasing his fourth series win from five attempts, Billy Slater just can't quit the Maroons.
18: Look, I said what I said on day one of camp, but it's probably been blown out of proportion. It's just how I feel. I could be standing here in 5 years' time doing the same thing. It's like I love

0: Has been well documented, and it's their attack that's abandoned them. The Maroons have scored just one try from their last 160 minutes of football here, and even that four-pointer came off a Blues error.
1: The history of State of Origin and, you know, the form lines and all that sort of stuff are great talking points, but, you know, the last 10 days are the most important things in our preparation, and the 80 minutes will decide the outcome. So it'll be irrelevant what has happened in the past.
0: Queensland also hoping to draw some last-minute inspiration from Jai Arrow, with the recently married Maroon visiting Captain's Run. Josh Bristow, Fox Sports News.
2: Coming up, a close call as residents of an Indian town avoid being caught in a massive mudslide.
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0: Sky News will be back after this short break.
1: Here with First Edition, folks. Thanks for your company. Quick check of the front pages of our newspapers this morning. Starting off with The Australian, the rise of One Nation has prompted Labor to amend its draft national platform to commit Anthony Albanese to developing an anti-racism strategy, with the party to use its 50th national conference to formalise its support for welcome to country ceremonies while standing by the principles of the Uluru Statement from the Heart. That's on The Australian today. On The Daily Telegraph, mission is Cleary. It's an 8-page Origin 3 wrap, and it is a 12-page special on the Courier Mail today. Kings of the Cauldron is how it's coming up with the Origin.

0: Insider that's coming up tonight. On the Herald Sun this morning, graffiti menace grounded, calls for alleged vandal to stay locked up until full cleanup costs are paid back to Victorians. On the Sydney Morning Herald today, New South Wales Attorney General Michael Daly has blasted an upper house inquiry that made damning findings against the state's top prosecutor as a stitch-up, after a majority of the committee concluded she gave false evidence in Parliament. And on The Age this morning, the CFA warned it had received less than half the extra funding it needed in a blunt assessment of the shortcomings in the state's firefighting capability that was later whitewashed after talks with the state government. The Bondi Royal Commission has heard that by imposing strict guidelines on social media users, the spread of harmful content online can be prevented or significantly reduced. That's the approach taken by TikTok, which has told the Commission it is a zero-tolerance approach to anti-Semitic material on its platform.
1: Jetting in from New York and Ireland, TikTok executives taking the stand. The tech giant telling the Royal Commission that in the first quarter of this year, it was able to remove 98% of harmful content in Australia by deploying a proactive approach to moderating content.
2: We strive to review content immediately. If content is violative and clearly violative, the automated system would remove it right away.
1: The approach used by TikTok differs from other platforms like Meta, which told the commission it changed its policy last year and now in most instances removes harmful content in response to user complaints. TikTok's head of global policy, trust and safety, Zachary Hecht, says by using a combination of technology and human intervention, the platform can be a safer place.
2: It's a dynamic system that depends on the amount of content that's being uploaded, as well as a number of attributes of the content itself.
1: The platform also has clear safety and civility guidelines that users must abide by or face removal, some specifically related to anti-Semitism. TikTok has identified a number of phrases and subjects that are off limits for its users. It says any reference to the Great Replacement Theory, which often promotes racism and anti-Semitism, is banned, as are references to Jewish people controlling the media and users either minimizing or denying documented events like the Holocaust. Non-compliance can result in account suspensions.
2: We may ban an account when there are multiple violations. In addition, when there are absolutely egregious violations, we ban a user after a single instance. We also prohibit incitement to violence. And so when there's an act of incitement to violence, which may be against the Jewish people and would therefore be anti-Semitic, an account would be banned right away.
1: TikTok admits the system is not perfect and some harmful content does make it online. Also appearing was YouTube, which spoke about its enforcement measures and preventing the spread of harmful videos on its platform.
3: We do use machine learning classifiers to detect potentially violative content on our platform.
1: Traditional media, including the public broadcasters like ABC and SBS, will appear at the Royal Commission next. Matt Taylor, Sky News, Sydney.
0: Two explosive devices have been detonated near a hotel where the French President Emmanuel Macron had spent the previous night. Local media reported at least 18 people, including four police officers, were injured. The blasts struck in between the Tourism Ministry and the National Museum and across from the Four Seasons Hotel. President Macron was on his way to meet Syria's President Ahmed al-Shara for talks at Syria's presidential palace when the explosions occurred. The blasts have not posed any threat to the visit. Vision has captured the moment a huge mudslide rolled through a town in southern India, killing at least five people. A number of locals can be seen being struck by the mud before getting themselves out. Authorities are conducting rescue operations, and there are fears that more people could well be trapped underneath the debris. The event was triggered by heavy rainfall and fragile terrain due to an ongoing tunnel project. Quick check of the weather now closer to home. Here's Wendy John.
4: Bit of instability across the interior. Showers up and down the coast, but it looks like Brisbane, you'll be missing out on showers on Wednesday. Some light breezes, maximum of 22 degrees, slightly cooler on the ranges, 17 for you into Woomba. further south in Sydney. You may get a spot or two of damp weather, only one or two in the rain gauge if you're lucky, maximum of 18 degrees. To Melbourne, a beautiful fine day, 13 and dry. Geelong also maximum 13 degrees. To Adelaide, maximum 17 degrees, also a beautiful fine day, partly cloudy at times and some light breezes strengthening throughout the afternoon. Perth, top of 21 degrees. Blue skies, enjoy that. Perth, Fremantle, also a top of 20. Darwin, you're expecting 32. Canberra, 14. And Hobart, 12 is your maximum.
0: Coming up after the break, Nigel Farage sensationally resigns, triggering a by-election which he will contest. So it's over to the people. Plus,
5: that should be controlled by the United States, not by Denmark.
0: Donald Trump reiterates his call to control Greenland as he arrives at the NATO summit.
6: Sky News will be back after this short break.

0: Reform UK leader Nigel Farage resigns, vowing to fight a by-election amid a finances row.
1: I will fight to win. I will fight to continue the political revolution that Reform has started.
0: France's far-right leader Marine Le Pen to run for president after a court shortens her ban. Donald Trump criticises NATO for its lack of involvement in Iran as a $72 billion arms deal is struck.
2: Why are we spending hundreds of billions of dollars and they're not there for us? We've always been there for them.
0: Prince Harry loses his privacy lawsuit against the Daily Mail in the UK and accuses the court of whitewash. Anthony Albanese to host three Pacific leaders at tonight's Origin Decider as he attempts to bolster Australia's regional influence. And in sport, Lionel Messi inspires an Argentina comeback against Egypt at the World Cup. Today's weather waking up to first across the day today in the south, while coastal showers and hazardous surf warnings rock the east. Your full weather forecast is coming right up.
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0: It is the 8th of July today, folks. It's great to have you with us on this Wednesday morning. It's just gone 6 o'clock in Canberra, but we start in the UK this hour because while he's transformed the British political landscape in recent years, today Reform UK leader Nigel Farage has sensationally resigned, vowing to run in a by-election. It comes in the wake of an ongoing row over not declaring financial benefits. Let's go to Ian Woods, live in London. Ian, good morning, good evening where you are. So what now for Nigel Farage?
4: Well, Pete, it's been another interesting day in British politics. I was on your programme a couple of weeks ago discussing the resignation of the Prime Minister, another resignation by a British Prime Minister. Today, the man who's announcing he's stepping down is the man who's been leading the party, who's been leading the opinion polls here in the UK over the last year. It's a bold move. Nigel Farage has been under increasing scrutiny in recent months over his finances. Well, today he said he's been the victim of personal abuse and attacks by the media and the establishment. He's denied any wrongdoing or misuse of funds, and he's decided to put his faith in the hands of the people of his East of England constituency, that is Clacton. Now, he did so not in a news conference where he could be questioned about this. He did so in front of a camera put up by his own party, Reform UK.
1: I've thought about it hard, and I've decided today I will resign as a Member of Parliament for Clacton-on-Sea, thereby forcing a by-election, which would happen, I hope, in short order. No, I've decided that the people of Clacton should be the judges of my actions. This will be a people versus the establishment by-election. It's a chance to stick two fingers up to the entire establishment, to frankly tell them where to go. And that is why I will be putting my name forward to stand in this by-election. I will fight to win. I will fight to continue the political revolution that Reform has started.
4: Now, for 20 years, Nigel Farage has seen himself as anti-establishment, a disruptor, a bit of a thorn in the side. But if you stand for an election to the Houses of Parliament, then you become, if you are successful, and Nigel Farage was finally successful at the eighth attempt, you become part of that establishment and you have to abide by the rules. Now, the £5 million that he was given as a gift by a cryptocurrency billionaire who lives in Thailand called Christopher Harborne, that was not revealed to Parliament as his critics say it should have been, because you have to have transparency when it comes to finances. He says it was just a gift. Then when it became public that this gift had been given, he said it was a reward for Brexit and his successful campaign for Brexit. It was also to pay for his personal security. When there were more inquiries about it, he essentially said, mind your own business and nobody cares. But the Parliamentary Standards Commissioner does care about this. They've been carrying out an investigation. If there is to be wrongdoing has been proven, then Nigel Farage could face a suspension from Parliament and therefore a by-election. He's decided to circumvent that and go ahead with this by-election at his choosing, and it could be held within a month. But will he run against anyone? Well, the other parties, Labour, Conservative, Liberal Democrats, and indeed Restore UK, who are the party to the right of Reform, they've said that it's all a bit of a farce and they will not take part in it.
5: This is a desperate stunt from Nigel Farage. And it's obvious why he's doing it. He is up to his neck in sleaze. Politics should be about improving the lives of millions of people, not about personal gain, not about hiding dodgy donations. And I think the public will see this for exactly what it is.
6: Nigel Farage is having a hissy fit because the first time he's actually having to deal with some real scrutiny. What he needs to do is be honest about where his fishy £5 million came from, rather than calling a fake by-election to run away from a standards investigation. We will be standing a candidate in the real by-election, which will follow the standards investigation. We're not standing a candidate in the fake by-election, which Nigel Farage is causing to distract people from what is happening.
4: So it seems that the only people who are going to be standing against Nigel Farage are either comedians or publicity seekers, so he's likely to win that. He will then come back to Parliament, and he then has to still abide by the rules, and there will still be an investigation into his finances. And that is why you heard Kerry Badenoch say that there have to be a second by-election, and everybody will then contest that one. Well, before the other parties decided that they weren't going to run against Nigel Farage in his by-election, the bookies made him a 7-1 on favourite to win. So it may be a gamble, but it's a gamble that he is pretty certain that he's going to win.
0: Okay, interesting. So just some clarification. So for our audience who might not be aware, Ian, so he's likely to win that by-election, but can you just elaborate then on the second by-election that everyone would then likely contest?
4: Yeah, so what happens is if this by-election is held within 4 or 5 weeks, which is what Nigel Farage wants, and he is re-elected, and the chances are he is going to be re-elected because in the election 2 years ago, he won almost 50% of the vote, and that's when it was contested. So he's popular, and popularity of Reform has increased since then. So he's likely to win. He will then come back to Parliament as an MP, and the Parliamentary Standards Commissioner will resume the inquiry, which has now been put on hold because Nigel Farage is no longer an MP. When he finally sort of stands down in the next couple of days, when the formalities are carried out, he will not be an MP. Therefore, the inquiry will be paused, but it'll be restarted if he comes back to Parliament. And if he comes back to Parliament, then one of the options for punishing him, if he is found guilty of breaking the rules, is a suspension from Parliament. If you're suspended from Parliament for more than 10 days, then there is the option for your constituents, if enough of them decide they want a recall election, if enough of them decide that they want to sign a petition to have another by-election, then a by-election is called. Nigel Farage is able to stand in it. And he could win again.
0: Okay.
4: So we don't know what's going to happen if all the parties then stand against him. What has been happening a lot when the Reform have been standing in by-elections recently is the voters are wise to it and they decide who is the most likely person who's going to beat Reform, and they gather round and vote for them. That's why the Conservatives won a by-election in Scotland recently. Whether that would happen in Clacton, which is very fertile territory for Nigel Farage, which is why he chose to stand there, it's 96% white, it's very deprived, it's white working class, it's very likely that they would re-elect Nigel Farage.
0: Okay. All right, Ian Woods, our man in London, covering that story for us and all of those developments. Ian, appreciate that. Thank you. We'll talk to you again next hour. Well, France's hard right leader Marine Le Pen has confirmed that she will run for president in 2027. Ms. Le Pen was found guilty of misusing $4.6 million of funds from the European Union in fake job schemes, which disqualified her from running for public office. But today, a court reduced the time frame of the ban, meaning she is once again eligible to run. However, as part of her sentencing, she'll be forced to wear an electronic monitoring tag for a year, an electronic bracelet. The National Rally leader had previously claimed that she would not campaign if she was forced to wear a tag. But earlier this morning, she said on French TV that she will run and will also launch an appeal to the country's highest court against the embezzlement conviction.
7: As I have the possibility of making an appeal to the Court of Cassation, which was not necessarily the case in the other hypotheses, and that the appeal suspends the effects of the ruling, I will therefore campaign without an electronic bracelet. There is no longer a scenario in which I would not be able to run in 2027.
0: Tensions are once again rising in the Middle East after the US decided to stop allowing Iran to produce and send oil after more tankers were targeted in the Strait of Hormuz. Live to Washington correspondent Jonathan Kersley. Donald Trump has arrived in Turkey for the NATO summit, Jono, and it's still the war in Iran that's front of mind.
8: Very much is so, and we're seeing the price of oil jump by about $1 US a barrel in the wake of this news. The US is essentially rescinding something it had put in place in the wake of the 60-day ceasefire extension, if you like. It had allowed Iran to be producing, sending oil out of its country to be able to earn money into its own coffers. But now, given that there have been attacks on three ships in the Strait of Hormuz within the last little while, the US is rescinding that offer. The US Treasury Department revoking the license that allowed Iran to be able to sell its oil. And there is significant concern now about what this means for the memorandum of understanding, the tensions between the United States and Iran. The attacks came on three tankers, according to the UK Maritime Office that monitors this area. Fox News also obtained audio of a new warning from Iran to ships in this region. Here is that warning in English.
9: This is the last warning. This is last warning. This is last warning. You are running danger. Don't put your life in danger. You are ordered to alter course. Support that immediately. Alter course, support us immediately and use the south of Larakoina to exit. If you disobey, you will be targeted. This is Sepah Navy out.
8: Pete, as you say, President Trump is in Turkey for the NATO summit. We have seen other foreign leaders, including Emmanuel Macron, Keir Starmer, Chancellor Merz from Germany, among those to arrive for this important summit. But it is going to be the conflict with Iran that is going to be very much front and centre. We've heard from Iran within the last half an hour or so. Their issue seems to be that they do not like the idea of vessels not using the planned shipping corridor that the Iranian government is putting in. Essentially, there's a couple of channels or laneways that run through there, and Iran wants a preferred route. And according to them, there are vessels not sticking to that route. There has also been an advisor from the Iranian regime who is close to Ayatollah Mojtaba Khamenei, who is now warning that the United States will lead the negotiations to failure. Those are his words within the last 15 minutes or so. President Trump was alongside Turkey's leader Erdogan earlier on today, once again critical of NATO allies when it comes to the conflict with Iran and what he views as a critical lack of support.
2: We weren't treated well because we did something in Iran. We don't need anybody's help. I didn't even want their help. But before I asked, they said they wouldn't be there. But, you know, why are we spending hundreds of billions of dollars and they're not there for us? We've always been there for them.
8: So, Pete, once again, another high-stakes international summit that President Trump is front and centre of. And once again, it is the conflict and the tensions with Iran and whether or not this memorandum of understanding can hold that is playing on the minds of so many world leaders.
0: OK, Jonathan Kersley in Washington, D.C. Thanks, Jono. Staying in America, new CCTV vision has been revealed, in the investigation into the murder of the US activist Charlie Kirk. The video allegedly shows the accused Tyler Robinson's vehicle entering Utah University's parking lot. The man believed to be Mr. Robinson is then seen leaving and returning to the campus parking area with a backpack. Mr. Robinson has been charged with aggravated murder and prosecution is seeking the death penalty. The alleged offender has not yet entered a plea. Going back to the UK now, and Prince Harry has lost his privacy lawsuit against the publishers of the Daily Mail in the UK. A judge dismissed the lawsuit in a written ruling claiming the Duke of Sussex failed to prove his privacy invasion claims. Six other high-profile British figures, including the singer Elton John and the actress Elizabeth Hurley, also had their lawsuits dismissed. They say unlawful methods were used to gather information for stories, claims which the Associated newspapers denied. Prince Harry released a statement saying, "We came to court seeking justice and accountability, but we have received neither. It is a complete and obvious whitewash, but sadly not altogether unexpected." Back home now, the Prime Minister has accused China of destabilising and provoking the region by testing a nuclear-capable ballistic missile. Live to Cameron Redden in Canberra. Good morning, Cam. So these are some of his most pointed remarks about Beijing. And it comes at a time when the relationship between China and Australia, Pete, certainly during the Albanese government, is facing its biggest test. The Prime Minister is now back on home soil, having visited Fiji and the Solomon Islands in the last few days. He says this missile test, which China took place and carried out on Monday, was not only destabilising, but also provocative to the region. He says that China is flexing its military muscle in a way that is concerning to the region, particularly considering that missile is nuclear capable. In other words, it could be used one day to carry a nuclear warhead. The Prime Minister spoke alongside the Solomon Islands Prime Minister yesterday, in which they both said this sort of action from China cannot be tolerated.
10: This is one of those occasions where we must disagree with this action. And there is no doubt that this is a provocative act by China, which does destabilise the region.
11: China is a good friend of Solomon Islands, but this is not something a friend does. This is not good. You know, be our friend, but don't threaten us.
0: Threaten us, says Matthew Wiley. Pete, the Pacific diplomacy will continue for the Prime Minister from Fiji to the Solomons, now in Brisbane. He'll host the leaders of both Samoa, Tonga and also Papua New Guinea at tonight's State of Origin Decider.
12: OK, Cameron Redden, thank you. Australia is facing the longest stretch of weak economic growth since the 1990s. That's according to a report released by the Deloitte Access Economics team yesterday. It's forecasting GDP to be slashed to 1.3% this financial year, brought on by high interest rates, as well as weak consumer and business confidence. The Business Outlook report is expecting headline inflation to remain above 4% for the rest of the year. Deloitte Access Economics partner Stephen Smith told Sky, the outlook is alarming.
13: Our updated forecasts have growth less than 2% in Australia over the next couple of years. And that's quite different from just 6 months ago. The difference being three RBA rate increases, an ongoing cost of living challenge for households, so another spurt of inflation caused by the Middle East. Households are struggling and businesses aren't investing. And so really across the board, it's hard to see where growth's coming from.
12: According to a new report by the OECD, real wages also expected to fall even further this year. Persistent high inflation has already contributed to a 5.1% decline in Australia's real wages since March of 2021. We're off to a break, but coming up, the ban on Russia competing at the Olympics has been lifted. More on that breaking news next. Plus, in sport, it's Origin Decider Day, with the future of both coaches under the spotlight.
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1: You're back with First Edition, folks. The Melbourne man who climbed up one of the city's main bridges yesterday has been charged. The 22-year-old scaled the Bolt Bridge in protest over government taxes, where he spray-painted a giant Pan the Bird symbol. He's facing 13 offences, including contravening conditions of bail, burglary and several graffiti-related offences. He's been remanded to appear at Melbourne Magistrates Court in late September. The International Olympic Committee has lifted its suspension against Russia. The decision allows Russian teammates, or teams I should say, to compete in the Olympics once more, right as the Los Angeles 2028 Games gets underway. Russia has been banned since 2016 following doping offences and its illegal invasion of Ukraine. The IOC says it made the decision based on new rules which emphasise athletes should not be punished for their government's behaviour. Russian athletes will still be required to undergo adequate anti-doping tests. All the rest of the sport on this Wednesday morning with Alex Thomas and Lionel Messi at the centre of more World Cup drama.
2: He can't stay out of it, can he? No wonder he's such a legend. Yeah, Lionel Messi helping Argentina get into the World Cup quarterfinals, but only after surviving a huge scare against Egypt. Taken to extra time, you'll remember, by Cape Verde last time out. The defending champs again staring elimination in the face in this morning's round of 16 contest in Atlanta. Egypt taking the lead before Messi showed he actually is human by missing a penalty. The African side then put one foot in the last eight with a second goal in the 67th minute, only for Messi to make up for the missed spot kick and put his mark on the game.
3: Messi looking to start to turn it in their favour, and they are back in the game. Argentina right back in it, Cristian Romero. Now, block made by Lachine the first time. Lautaro sends it across. It's swept in! And of course it's Lionel Messi!
2: Egypt will feel aggrieved that Mo Salah wasn't awarded a penalty in added time at the end of the game, leading to chaotic scenes on the touchline. This is the incident here. Instead, Chelsea star Enzo Fernandez scored the winner moments later. Argentina into the quarterfinals. Messi is on 8 goals for the tournament and his record World Cup tally rises to 21. Now, Wednesday night's Origin decider could be crucial to the future of both coaches with the series level at 1-1 heading to Suncorp. Blues coach Laurie Davey was not entertaining talk of what lies beyond Game 3 tonight.
4: Very proud to be the coach and wear the coach's hat. Great responsibility. I'll enjoy it as much as anyone.
5: Have you thought about your own future at all, or when do you think about that?
4: I'm just all about all in. I'm all in on this game. So.
2: In the Maroons camp, Queensland coach Billy Slater playing down speculation about his own future following reports that he won't sign a contract for next season.
6: Probably been blown out of proportion. It's just how I feel. I could be standing here in 5 years' time doing the same thing. It's like I love this position. I don't anticipate not being here next year.
2: That'll be music to Queenslanders' ears. A win would secure a fourth Origin series for Slater from 5 attempts. Don't forget, you can watch a special State of Origin show on NRL tonight, 6 p.m. Eastern, host Matty Russell, looking ahead to that Game 3 alongside former Queensland and New South Wales stars Billy Moore, Josh Reynolds and Wayne Pearce. There's much more on the show on top of that, all on Fox Sports News and Fox League. And the Swans are taking some pointers from crosstown rivals, the Giants, ahead of their top-of-the-table blockbuster against Fremantle tomorrow night. The Giants handing Frio only their second loss of the season on Saturday. It ended a 14-game unbeaten run. Sydney wary of the wounded Dockers.
7: Probably wakes them up as well. I think it does give you a bit of a blueprint. I think the way the Giants played is probably a final sort of style of football that is really competitive against a lot of teams, especially the top teams. So it's not an easy way of doing it, but to do it the way they did was pretty impressive.
2: Fremantle coach Justin Longmuir praising the Giants, but not dwelling on that defeat, giving the tight turnaround to Thursday night's game.
8: And credit to GWS, they came with a plan and really imposed their plan on us. And it was disappointing with the way we handled that throughout the game. So didn't overreact. We're on a 5-day break, so we had to move on pretty quick.
2: The Dockers without Hayden Young for that game tomorrow night. It'll be live over on Fox Sports, as is the latest news on Fox Sports News Channel 500.
1: Nice one, Alex. Speak to you in an hour's time. Well, coming up after the break, the Prime Minister to use State of Origin as a chance for diplomacy, attempting to curb China's influence in the Pacific. Plus, fears this building in New York might be about to collapse.
0: Sky News will be back after this short break.

0: Sky News will be back after this short break.
1: You're watching First Edition. Our top story this morning, folks. The Reform UK leader Nigel Farage has sensationally resigned, triggering a by-election for his own seat of Clacton. The Reform leader has been facing increasing scrutiny over his finances and is now facing two parliamentary investigations. He is accused of not properly declaring support from longtime ally George Cotterill, who was jailed for fraud in 2017, which included paying for security and staff. Farage is also facing an investigation by parliamentary standards for not declaring a £5 million gift, it's about 10 million Aussie dollars, from a Thai-based British cryptocurrency investor. He says the by-election will allow his actions to be judged by the people.
2: I've thought about it hard, and I've decided today I will resign as a Member of Parliament for Clacton-on-Sea, thereby forcing a by-election, which should happen, I hope, in short order. No, I've decided that the people of Clacton should be the judges of my actions. This will be a people versus the establishment by-election. It's a chance to stick two fingers up to the entire establishment, to frankly tell them where to go. And that is why I will be putting my name forward to stand in this by-election. I will fight to win. I will fight to continue the political revolution that Reform has started.
1: So here's where it gets intriguing, because both major parties, that's the governing Labor Party and the opposition Conservatives, the Tories, they say they won't be contesting this by-election. So that means Farage will likely win. But the result of that means he returns to Parliament and the investigation returns. And if the investigation returns a result that causes a second by-election in that seat, well, that's when the Conservatives and Labor and Reform's opponents will put up contenders.
3: Nigel Farage is having a hissy fit because the first time he's actually having to deal with some real scrutiny. What he needs to do is be honest about where his fishy £5 million came from, rather than calling a fake by-election to run away from a standards investigation. We will be standing a candidate in the real by-election, which will follow the standards investigation. We're not standing a candidate in the fake by-election, which Nigel Farage is causing to distract people from what is happening.
4: This is a desperate stunt from Nigel Farage, and it's obvious why he's doing it. He is up to his neck in sleaze. Politics should be about improving the lives of millions of people, not about personal gain, not about hiding dodgy donations. And I think the public will see this for exactly what it is.
1: France's hard right leader Marine Le Pen has confirmed that she'll be running for president in 2027. Ms. Le Pen was found guilty of misusing $4.6 million of funds from the European Union in fake job schemes, which disqualified her from running for public office. But today a court reduced the timeframe of the ban, meaning she is once again eligible to run. However, as part of her sentencing, she'll be forced to wear an electronic monitoring tag for a year. The National Rally leader previously claimed she would not campaign if she was forced to wear a tag. But earlier today, she told French TV that she will run, but will launch an appeal to the country's highest court against the embezzlement conviction.
5: As I have the possibility of making an appeal to the Court of Cassation, which was not necessarily the case in the other hypotheses, and that the appeal suspends the effects of the ruling, I will therefore campaign without an electronic bracelet. There is no longer a scenario in which I would not be able to run in 2027.
1: The US has revoked Iran's oil license after more tankers were targeted in the Strait of Hormuz. The general license authorised Iran to produce and send oil. Oil prices have since increased by more than 5%. Three tankers have reportedly been struck by unknown projectiles over the most recent couple of days. A US official says Iran's actions in the Strait of Hormuz are unacceptable and would be met with consequences. Tehran has not commented and has not claimed responsibility for the attacks. Donald Trump is in Turkey for the NATO summit, where discussions are expected to focus on defence spending and the Russia-Ukraine war. The US president also likely to voice his frustrations at European allies for failing to back America during its war with Iran.
6: Greeted with an elaborate arrival ceremony, President Trump kicked off the NATO summit with a bilateral meeting with Turkish President Erdogan. The host of this year's meeting, and the main reason he chose to attend, despite frustrations with the alliance.
7: I was very disappointed with NATO. And frankly, if it weren't held in Turkey, where my friend happens to be a very strong leader, it's possible that I wouldn't have attended. But we weren't treated well because we did something in Iran.
6: Only minutes into the summit, where he'll come face to face with many world leaders who held back support for the U.S. war with Iran, President Trump made it clear he's not happy, and there could be consequences for the alliance moving forward.
7: In a way, I was testing people. I was testing to see whether or not they'd be there. You know, why are we spending hundreds of billions of dollars and they're not there for us?
6: Over the next several days, Trump is expected to press NATO allies to increase their defense spending and have tough conversations on burden sharing. But Russia remains NATO's biggest threat, and most of the discussions will focus on bolstering Ukraine's military. This is also President Trump's first meeting with NATO allies since cutting back American military assets committed to the alliance in a crisis. A senior NATO military spokesperson tells us those gaps have been largely filled by the Europeans.
1: Israel's Prime Minister Benjamin Netanyahu has opposed plans by the U.S. to sell its F-35 jets to Turkey. In an interview with CNN, Benjamin Netanyahu warned the sale of America's fighter jets will not make Turkey a friendly state to the United States. It's in part of Israel's escalating dispute with Turkey's president, where the prime minister described Ankara as a regime that is infected with the Muslim Brotherhood. He went on to downplay divisions between the two world leaders, saying the two see eye to eye on most things.
8: On the big things, we see eye to eye, and occasionally we don't, but we're true allies. They call us the National Security Council, issued a memorandum a few months ago. They called Israel the model ally. And I can tell you that even allies can have their differences, but I think America has no greater ally in the world than Israel, and Israel has no greater ally than the United States.
1: His foreign minister, Hakan Fidan, defended his country against Prime Minister Benjamin Netanyahu. He says Israel has become a burden that humanity can no longer bear. That's the quote. Well, a small part of New York's Manhattan district has been evacuated over fears a building might collapse. The office tower, which is the former headquarters of Pfizer, is currently under renovation. But the active construction site reportedly had bricks falling from it. New York's Mayor Zoran Mamdani says the issue is on the 21st floor of the building.
9: Two structural columns have buckled, in addition to multiple cracks and sagging floors. The building remains unstable. Since arriving on scene, we have witnessed additional movement in one of the compromised columns.
1: And this is a live look at the building. Authorities say they are using sensory equipment to track any further structural shifts. Anthony Albanese is looking to strike another Pacific treaty as he hosts three Asia-Pacific leaders at the Origin tonight. Primary and high school rugby league competitions are to be set up in Papua New Guinea, Tonga, Samoa and Fiji as part of a $250 million sports diplomacy bid. More NRL and NRLW games could also be played in the Pacific, and programs will also be established to get more girls playing. This, of course, to keep China at bay. One Nation's rise in popularity is prompting Labor to develop and implement a national anti-racism strategy. The party will be amending its draft national platform to formalise support for Welcome to Country ceremonies and back the Uluru Statement from the Heart. A senior Labor source has told The Australian today the strategy is being developed in direct response to concerns about growing racism from branch members. The Bondi Royal Commission has heard that by imposing strict guidelines on social media users, the spread of harmful content online can be prevented or significantly reduced. That's the approach taken by TikTok, which has told the commission it has a zero-tolerance approach to anti-Semitic material on its platform.
10: Jetting in from New York and Ireland, TikTok executives taking the stand. The tech giant telling the Royal Commission that in the first quarter of this year, it was able to remove 98% of harmful content in Australia by deploying a proactive approach to moderating content.
11: We strive to review content immediately. If content is violative and clearly violative, the automated system would remove it right away.
10: The approach used by TikTok differs from other platforms like Meta, which told the commission it changed its policy last year and now in most instances removes harmful content in response to user complaints. TikTok's head of global policy, trust and safety, Zachary Hecht, says by using a combination of technology and human intervention, the platform can be a safer place.
11: It's a dynamic system that depends on the amount of content that's being uploaded as well as a number of attributes of the content itself.
10: The platform also has clear safety and civility guidelines that users must abide by or face removal, some specifically related to anti-Semitism. TikTok has identified a number of phrases and subjects that are off limits for its users. It says any reference to the Great Replacement Theory, which often promotes racism and anti-Semitism, is banned, as are references to Jewish people controlling the media and users either minimizing or denying documented events like the Holocaust. Non-compliance can result in account suspensions.
11: We may ban an account when there are multiple violations. In addition, when there are absolutely egregious violations, we ban a user after a single instance. We also prohibit incitement to violence. And so when there's an act of incitement to violence, which may be against the Jewish people and would therefore be anti-Semitic, an account would be banned right away.
10: TikTok admits the system is not perfect and some harmful content does make it online. Also appearing was YouTube, which spoke about its enforcement measures and preventing the spread of harmful videos on its platform.
12: We do use machine learning classifiers to detect potentially violative content on our platform.
10: Traditional media, including the public broadcasters like ABC and SBS, will appear at the Royal Commission next. Matt Taylor, Sky News, Sydney.
1: To some breaking news now, widespread outages are affecting the Telstra network this morning. There have been around 4,000 reports of outages in a number of major cities, including Sydney, Brisbane and Melbourne, so all of the major centres. The telco says it's looking at the issue, which is affecting some mobile and data connections. We'll keep you updated on that one. Indian Prime Minister Narendra Modi will kick off his three-day visit to Australia in Melbourne today. Our Prime Minister Anthony Albanese will meet Mr. Modi for the third Australian-India Annual Leaders Summit, where they are expected to discuss joint defence, trade and security matters. India's leader will also be hosted at a sold-out community event at Marvel Stadium, where more than 30,000 people are expected to attend. The world's most livable cities of this year have been announced, and our capital cities make up three of the top 10 on the list. Denmark's capital of Copenhagen took out the top spot. Melbourne not far behind in third. Sydney in fourth. Adelaide snuck in at number eight. And Tokyo rounded the list off in 10th position. Let's get some weather now. Marina Newman, good morning to you. So showers returned to the east yesterday. Is another round of wet weather underway today?
13: It certainly is. Grab the brolly, keep it on hand. You're going to need it. Now, heading out across the south, we are dealing with frost, widespread and even road weather alerts across Tasmania. But meanwhile, across the eastern coastline, looking at just a few very quick and light showers popping up. Currently seeing those primarily targeting Queensland this morning, although Newcastle also seeing a few showers. And more is still underway. This afternoon, looking at very quick and light coastal showers moving across Sydney, Newcastle, Coffs Harbour, all the way up to the Sunshine Coast. We're also dealing with hazardous surf warnings in place, rocking the east coast today, both for Queensland and New South Wales. Plus, another chance for rainfall today, moving in across South Australia and the centre. We are looking at some decent totals coming out of this, and it's sticking around into our Thursday. But when it comes to temperatures today, high of 18 in Sydney, 11 degrees in Melbourne, and 17 across Adelaide. Meanwhile, back to those more seasonal temperatures of 22 in Brisbane.
1: So how are conditions shaping up for the weekend ahead?
13: Well, there's some good news for the school holidays. We are looking at the chance for some snowfall. Now, we do have ongoing wet weather, even starting to see some showers for the interior of New South Wales. And those same coastal showers continue Friday, as well as we head into our Saturday. Seeing some increased rainfall moving in back across the south. But this is where we are seeing that next chance for snowfall. Some of this rain, well, could begin to fall as snow across the ski fields, all the way from Mount Buller up to Thredbo and sticking around potentially into Monday. So could see some nice totals from this, plus hopefully seeing conditions to preserve the ongoing snowfall that we are making.
1: All right, there you go. All right, Marina, thank you so much. We'll talk to you again next hour. Well, coming up, Nigel Farage resigns amid multiple investigations into his finances, but he will be back pretty quickly, and we'll explore this next. We are live.

0: Sky News will be
1: here. We're back with First Edition, folks. Vision has captured the moment a huge mudslide rolled through a town in southern India, killing at least five people. A number of locals can be seen being struck by the mud before getting themselves out. Yeah, look at that. Authorities conducting rescue operations, and there are fears more people could be trapped underneath the debris. The event triggered by heavy rainfall and fragile terrain due to an ongoing tunnel project. Two explosive devices detonated near a hotel where French President Emmanuel Macron had spent the previous night. Local media reports at least 18 people, including four police officers, were injured. The blasts struck in between the Tourism Ministry and the National Museum and across from the Four Seasons Hotel. President Macron was on his way to meet Syria's President Ahmed al-Sharaa for talks at Syria's presidential palace when those explosions happened. The blasts have not posed any threat to the visit. Nigel Farage has sensationally resigned as an MP, but will contest a by-election, essentially allowing the people to give the verdict over a finances row. Joining us live is News Corp's Europe correspondent, Sky News contributor Sophie Ellsworth. Good to see you this morning, Sophie. So presumably he wouldn't be doing this unless he thinks he has the numbers.
2: Of course, Pete. Look, it's been really interesting in the last few hours because it's come out that the Labor Party, the Conservative Party, and the Liberal Democrats are not even running candidates in this upcoming by-election. So it's not really going to be a challenge for Mr. Farage. But look, it's been absolutely, interesting a few hours over here in the UK, because ahead of this announcement this afternoon, there were thoughts that Mr. Farage might quit politics altogether. And he is obviously come out. He's very strident. He's very angry at the moment. And he said that he's doing this to put the voters in

0: control of whether or not he should remain in Parliament.
1: But do the questions go away if he wins the by-election?
0: I don't think they do, Pete, because he is under scrutiny. He is expected to face questioning over his arrangements, including receiving a £5 million donation from a cryptocurrency tycoon, and also his close ties to a convicted fraudster, George Cottrell, who's known as Posh George in political circles here. So there's been questions over his financial arrangements, who he's receiving money from, and should he have declared this before he ran in the election in 2024. Now, I must stress, Pete, Mr. Farage has said he has done nothing wrong. Mm.
1: So if he wins this by-election, though, as you point out, the questions won't be going away and there's parliamentary inquiries that will continue to investigate. Now, as Ian Woods explained a little earlier, it might not be over for him because a byproduct of those investigations could mean that it officially goes to another by-election. And that's when he might have a few more opponents. So it's getting very complex here, but is that about right?
0: That's dead right, Pete. There could be two by-elections here, which is really quite amazing. Now, interestingly, Reform UK have come out this afternoon and said they will fund this by-election that he has called. However, that's drawn criticism by his opponents who said, well, he can't do that. That's not right for him to be funding it, given he's a participant in the by-election. So he can't seem to do much right in terms of the eyes of his opponents. But it is a fascinating time because, not forgetting, Pete, we're about to get a new Prime Minister here in the coming week. So it's all happening here in Westminster.
1: Sophie, are the questions over the undeclared finances having cut through with voters, or does it kind of fuel the argument that it's Farage v the system?
0: Well, he's won, Pete, over 300 polls in a row. He's still tipped to be the next Prime Minister when there is a general election. The critics are saying it has caused his brand some damage, but Reform is still winning in the polls. And the Conservatives and Labor are incredibly concerned about this. So they're throwing absolutely everything they can at Nigel Farage in the hope that this will cost him his political career.
1: But, I mean, conversely, might he end up with even more power after this?
0: He could well do. And other commentators here in the UK, Pete, are saying that this will only strengthen Nigel Farage. This will only draw him more supporters and really intensify the support he already has here in the UK. So it's very fascinating to watch, that's for sure.
1: Sure is. And we'll have all the latest developments coming up a little later in the show. Sophie, thank you so much. Well, a parliamentary report has recommended a formal inquiry be established into whether the New South Wales Director of Public Prosecution, Sally Dowling, should be sacked. She is alleged to have authorised a leak of sensitive information to the media, which had a significant impact on a district court judge. It also alleges she gave false evidence in Parliament. But the state's Attorney General, Michael Daly, blasted the inquiry, saying, "It was the worst parliamentary committee report that I've seen in my nearly 21 years in Parliament." That's the quote. He claims the report makes findings which are unsupported by evidence. The mother of former police officer and accused double killer Beaulamar Condon has been granted bail. Colleen Lamar has been in custody since April, accused of attempting to influence a key witness. The 63-year-old has been charged with one count of intending to pervert the course of justice. Colleen Lamar has not entered a plea. Her son, Beaulamar Condon, will face trial over the shooting deaths of Luke Davis and Jesse Baird in September. Coming up after the break, a $72 billion arms deal struck as the NATO summit gets underway in Turkey, plus a warning for Australian workers on the state of the economy, if we didn't have our suspicions already. We'll be back in just a few minutes with our top stories on this.
2: Sky News will be back after this short break.

0: Reform UK leader Nigel Farage resigns from UK Parliament to contest a by-election over a finances row.
1: I will fight to win. I will fight to continue the political revolution that Reform has started.
0: France's far-right leader Marine Le Pen to run for president after a court shortens her ban. Donald Trump criticises NATO over its involvement in Iran as a $72 billion arms deal is struck.
2: Why are we spending hundreds of billions of dollars and they're not there for us? We've always been there for them.
0: Prince Harry's privacy lawsuit against the Daily Mail dismissed. He accuses the court of whitewash. Plus, football diplomacy, Anthony Albanese to host three Pacific leaders at tonight's Origin Decider. Also in sport this morning, Lionel Messi inspires an Argentina comeback against Egypt at the World Cup. And we are waking up to frost in some parts this morning, whilst coastal showers and hazardous surf warnings rock the east.
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0: It is the 8th of July today, folks, and it's great to have you with us on this Wednesday morning. It has just gone 7 o'clock in Sydney. Well, he's transformed the British political landscape in recent years, but today the Reform UK leader Nigel Farage resigned and will recontest his seat at a by-election. It's in the wake of an ongoing row over not declaring financial benefits. Live to Ian Woods in London this hour. Ian, what's next for Nigel Farage?
4: Well, there was speculation for around about an hour at lunchtime today, London time, that Nigel Farage was going to quit politics altogether. But that wasn't the case. He is quitting as an MP, but only temporarily. It's a bold move. It's something that he has been thinking about over the recent days because he's been under increasing speculation about finances. Now, he's portrayed himself as a victim of abuse, of attacks by the media and by the establishment. He's denied any wrongdoing, any misuse of public funds, but he's decided to put his faith in the voters of his own constituency, the East of England constituency of Clacton, by announcing that he will resign and fight a by-election. Now, he did so in a news, not in a news conference where he could be questioned by members of the media that he despises so much, but he did it in front of a camera organised by his own party, Reform UK.
1: No, I've decided that the people of Clacton should be the judges of my actions. This will be a people versus the establishment by-election. It's a chance to stick two fingers up to the entire establishment, to frankly tell them where to go. And that is why I will be putting my name forward to stand in this by-election. I will fight to win. I will fight to continue the political revolution that Reform has started.
4: Now, look, for 20 years, Nigel Farage has said that he is anti-establishment. He's always been something of a maverick, something of a thorn in the side of the establishment. But he's effectively become part of the establishment when he was finally, at the eighth attempt, elected as a member of Parliament. And if you go into the House of Commons, you have to abide by the rules until such time as you achieve enough power to change those rules. And one of those rules is regarding transparency of financing. He has earned millions of pounds over the last couple of years, and not all of it has been declared in the way that members of Parliament are supposed to declare their earnings. When it was disclosed that he had been given a £5 million gift by a cryptocurrency billionaire who's based in Thailand by the name of Christopher Harborne, that wasn't revealed by Mr. Farage. That came across through a leak or through hacking, which he complained about. Then he said that it was a gift, that it was none of anybody's business. It was for to pay for his personal security. It was a reward for his work on Brexit over the last decade or so. So he was very much defending the idea that he should have this money. But the person who was interested in it was the Parliamentary Standards Commissioner, and an investigation was opened as to whether or not this money should have been declared openly. Now, if the Parliamentary Standards Commissioner was to find that the rules had been broken, one of the possible punishments is a suspension of Parliament, which could lead to a by-election. Well, Nigel Farage has decided to circumvent that by resigning as an MP. That parliamentary inquiry will halt, but it could be restarted again if he's re-elected. And it seems like he almost certainly will be re-elected, because none of the other main parties, Conservative, Labour, Liberal Democrats, even Restore UK, their arch-enemies to the right of the political spectrum, they have said that they won't fight this election because they think it's a gimmick.
5: This is a desperate stunt from Nigel Farage, and it's obvious why he's doing it. He is up to his neck in sleaze. Politics should be about improving the lives of millions of people, not about personal gain, not about hiding dodgy donations. And I think the public will see this for exactly what it is.
6: Nigel Farage is having a hissy fit because the first time he's actually having to deal with some real scrutiny. What he needs to do is be honest about where his fishy £5 million came from. We will be standing a candidate in the real by-election, which will follow the Standards investigation. We're not standing a candidate in the fake by-election, which Nigel Farage is causing to distract people from what is happening.
4: So if he wins, and it's almost certain he will win, because the only people who are likely to be up against him are a bunch of comedians and publicity seekers, unless the Green Party stand, there's still a possibility that they could field a candidate. But if he does return to Parliament, then the investigation will continue. A possible punishment, as I say, is another by-election called in the constituency of Clacton, and then the other parties will fight that. Now, is this all just a publicity stunt and a waste of money? Well, Nigel Farage has said, if your complaint is because of the cost of the by-election, which should be around about $400,000 Australian, £200,000, well, then Reform Party will pay for the by-election. Don't think that's going to be allowed to happen, because you cannot pay for a by-election that you are a candidate in yourself. He could give it as a donation to his local council, and they'd presumably be very welcoming of getting any contributions to the cost of mounting this election, which will be substantial and will take place, we think, within 4 or 5 weeks.
0: OK, not very far away. Ian Woods, our man in London this hour. Thank you so much, Ian. We'll talk to you next hour. We're still in Europe, and France's hard-right leader Marine Le Pen has confirmed that she will run for president in 2027. It's after an appeals court shortened her sentence for misusing EU funds, ordering her to wear an ankle tag for up to a year.
7: As I have the possibility of making an appeal to the Court of Cassation, which was not necessarily the case in the other hypotheses, and that the appeal suspends the effects of the ruling, I will therefore campaign without an electronic bracelet. There is no longer a scenario in which I would not be able to run in 2027.
0: Buster Bunkle has more.
8: Let's go back to last year, and Marine Le Pen was convicted of misuse of public money, for basically using money that was supposed to be for European Union business for the party, but instead for the domestic politics. She was given a 5-year ban on standing for public office, but she decided to appeal it. And to some degree, she won that appeal today, in so much that the ban on running for public office was reduced to 45 months, 30 months of that is suspended, which leaves 15 months, of which she has now served. So she is now free to stand for public office, crucially meaning that she can stand in the French presidential elections April of next year. But she was told that she would have to wear an electronic tag as part of this, and she had previously said that if she had to wear an electronic tag, then she wouldn't run for president because it would make campaigning very hard, if not impossible. And then she appeared on French television tonight to give her first interview, first reaction. And she said that she would run for the presidency of France. She is currently in polls the favourite, so there's a very real prospect that France could have a far-right president by this time next year. And what she's doing is she's rolling the dice. She is going to appeal to the Supreme Court in France against having to wear a tag. That probably won't be heard until about January or February next year, which means for the next 6 months or so, she'll be free without an electronic tag on to go out and campaign. She's found a route to run for French presidency. Her protege, Jordan Bardella, a 30-year-old slick operator who would have been the alternative choice, will now run as her prime minister.
0: The US says it's no longer going to allow Iran to sell oil as tensions rise amid new attacks on tankers in the Strait of Hormuz. Live to Jonathan Kersley, our man in Washington. Jono, the price of oil rising again.
9: It is. It's rising off the back of a couple of concerns. It's sitting around about $75 a barrel, up about a dollar or so on today. In fact, just over the course of the last couple of hours or so, off the back of the news that there have been attacks on tankers in the Strait of Hormuz, and the US Treasury Department now confirming it is rescinding, revoking, effectively sanctions relief that had been put in place for Iran in the wake of this 60-day memorandum of understanding being put into place. The US had allowed Iran to produce and sell oil, but that is now being taken away from them. The US now deciding, rather than military action and striking Iranian targets when it comes to attacks on ships, it's going to go down an economic path, and sanctions now seemingly more likely. So this is what we have seen over the course of today. There have been renewed warnings, though, about the danger of the Strait of Hormuz amid a attack on a Saudi Arabian tanker and a Qatari tanker. The Qataris immediately blamed the Iranians. The Iranians have rejected that, but have also at the same time stressed that they want vessels in that region to be going through their preferred route. President Trump has arrived in Turkey for the NATO summit, which is taking place over the course of the next couple of days. And still, it is the conflict with Iran that is very much front of mind there. There's also obviously the conflict between Russia and Ukraine, but NATO allies are looking to the Middle East to wonder what comes next in regards to this memorandum of understanding. There have been Iranian officials suggest that talks cannot take place unless the temperature is dialed down, and those talks need to take place if there is going to be a final deal struck by the end of this 60-day deadline, which is very much fast approaching. We've also heard today Fox News, our affiliates here in the United States, obtaining an audio of a new warning from the Iranians to ships in the Strait of Hormuz. This is it in English.
10: This is the last warning. This is last warning. This is last warning. You are running danger. Don't put your life in danger. You are ordered to alter course. Support us immediately. Alter course. Support us immediately and use the south of Lara Kailan to exit. If you disobey, you will be targeted. This is Sepah Navy out.
9: It's not just President Trump, obviously, the NATO summit. There are other leaders who have arrived. Keir Starmer from the United Kingdom, French President Emmanuel Macron and German Chancellor Merz, among those leaders who will be attending this very important summit in Ankara in Turkey. President Trump is still upset with NATO allies over what he perceives as a lack of support when it comes to the war with Iran. This is what he had to say while sitting alongside Turkey's leader, Recep Erdogan.
2: We weren't treated well because we did something in Iran. We don't need anybody's help. I didn't even want their help. But before I asked, they said they wouldn't be there. But, you know, why are we spending hundreds of billions of dollars and they're not there for us? We've always been there for them.
9: Peter, I want to bring you some breaking news that's coming in from Iranian press television. This is reports now of explosions in a southern port city that's emerged in just the last couple of moments while we've been on air. The southern Iranian port city of Sirik, there are reports coming through the Iranian state media that there have been explosions there. When this has happened in the past, it has been the result of some sort of strike on Iranian facilities. So we are going to watch this space very carefully. Obviously, I've been saying that the US had been moving down a path of sanctions, but we will watch this space very closely and see what the cause of these explosions are in the Iranian southern port city of Sirik and bring them to you when we can.
0: Jonathan Gersley, thank you. Closer to home now, the Prime Minister has accused China of provoking the Pacific by testing a nuclear-capable ballistic missile. Live to Cameron Redden in Canberra. Cam, there's a sense of unity amongst regional leaders that Beijing's behaviour can't be tolerated.
11: Yeah, Pete, the language that's always been used by the Prime Minister for as long as he's been in office is that Australia would agree with China where we can and disagree where we must. And Anthony Albanese says this missile test on Monday is an area where Australia and the Pacific more broadly must disagree. He is back on home soil now, Anthony Albanese, after visiting Fiji and also the Solomon Islands yesterday. But the entire trip was dominated by the missile you can see on your screen, which China launched a test for. It landed in the Pacific and is capable of carrying a nuclear warhead. Speaking alongside his Solomon Islands counterpart yesterday, Anthony Albanese said, in perhaps his strongest language to date towards Beijing, that this sort of test is not something that can be tolerated.
12: This is one of those occasions where we must disagree with this action. And there is no doubt that this is a provocative act by China, which does destabilise the region.
13: China's a good friend of Solomon Islands, but this is not something a friend does. This is not not good. You know, be our friend, but don't threaten us.
11: There will be some more rugby league diplomacy on State of Origin Day today. Pete, the Prime Minister will take the leaders of Tonga, the Solomon Island, Samoa, I should say, and also Papua New Guinea to the decider tonight. And there's also a $250 million injection into rugby league in the Pacific. The view is that Australia needs to step up in this front. Otherwise, China will continue to push its luck.
0: All righty, Cameron Redden, thank you so much. Well, back to Nigel Farage now, who stood down overnight but will recontest his seat over a scandal of undeclared expenses. Joining us live now is the former Attorney General for the Tories under David Cameron, Dominic Grieve. Good to have you with us, Dominic. So what are your thoughts on his move overnight?
14: Well, it's clearly a preemptive move because there was about to be the publication of the Parliamentary Commissioner for Standards report into his acceptance and non-disclosure of a £5 million gift from his friend, Mr. Harwood. And on the face of it, he has no credible defence or explanation. He keeps on insisting that he hasn't broken any rules, but the rules, as I understand it, are pretty crystal clear. So he was about to have a condemnatory finding against him, which was probably going to lead to his being suspended from the House of Commons. And in the process, that could in itself trigger a by-election. So he's decided to preempt that by triggering a by-election. The report will not be published during the by-election period. And if he's re-elected, then, of course, it will be published. But at that stage, he'll say, well, I've got the confidence of my constituents in Clacton. And so he will argue that the report and the rules should be ignored.
0: Well, can they be ignored, or would a second by-election then be likely?
14: There will be almost certainly be a second by-election. There will be the possibility of a recall petition. That's if 10% of his electorate asked for the recall, and there would then be a second by-election immediately afterwards. So I understand that the Conservatives and the Labour Party are not putting up a candidate against him because they say they're arguing that this is a gimmick on his part. How the electorate in Clacton will react to that, I simply don't know.
0: Well, he won Clacton pretty handily last time. So, why do you think it would be different? Let's say we get to a second by-election that does have a contest from Labor and Tories, etc., from his opponents. Given how much he won by the first time around, would it be much different a second time around or third time around?
14: It's impossible to predict how people would respond to the evidence or a finding that he had been effectively in breach of really quite important parliamentary rules. It's also worth pointing out there's a second inquiry, which is now almost certain to be launched against him, in terms of accepting gifts from a friend, Mr. Cottrell, who's a convicted fraudster in the United States. So one can only put it this way. It's impossible to know. Mr. Farage has specialised in running his political career against the rules, and it may be that his electorate in Clacton think he's the best thing that's ever happened to them. Alternatively, they may conclude when they read the Parliamentary Commissioner for Standards report and have it publicised that he's yet another politician who's taking them for a ride.
0: Mm. I was going to ask you that. Yeah, might he and his supporters feel emboldened by this, you know, a continuation of Farage v. the system?
14: They might do. It's very difficult to make a prediction on this. Our politics are becoming increasingly volatile. It is quite noticeable that the electorate is capable of shifting its position very rapidly. We've seen that in recent by-elections. We had the by-election in Makerfield, in which Mr. Burnham was elected, notwithstanding the fact that only a few weeks before, Reform had swept the board in the local elections. We've had up in Scotland the Scottish National Party being defeated by the Conservatives in a by-election in Aberdeen South, when the Conservatives had been written off as a party in Scotland almost completely. So it's a very volatile period, I think, in our politics.
0: Sure is. Dominic, really appreciate your time this morning. Thank you. Well, coming up, the ban on Russia, competing in the Olympics, lifted ahead of the 2028 Games in Los Angeles. We've got that for you. Plus, in sports, State of Origin to be decided tonight, and the future of both coaches Under the Spotlight. We will be right back.
3: Sky News will be back after this short break.

0: This sports update is brought to you by Yui. We know footy is made by fans. That's why everyone on our team is on yours.
1: All your Wednesday morning sport now with Alex Thomas. And we had another World Cup Classic this morning, Alex. Egypt is certainly not happy about it. Some controversial decisions that they're not happy about it, but we did witness some Lionel Messi magic.
2: We did. And so I guess the neutrals will be happy at very least, but it wasn't a straightforward World Cup game this morning. Argentina reaching the quarterfinals, but only after surviving a huge scare from Egypt, taken to extra time by Cape Verde last time out. The defending champs again facing another exit, this time in the round of 16 contest in Atlanta. Egypt taking the lead before Lionel Messi showed he is human after all by missing a penalty. The African side then put one foot in the last eight with a second goal in the 67th minute, only for Messi to make up for that missed spot kick and put his mark on the game.
3: Messi looking to start to turn it in their favour, and they are back in the game. Argentina right back in it, Cristian Romero. Now, block made by Lachine the first time. Lautaro sent it across. It's swept in! And of course it's Lionel Messi!
2: Yeah, Egypt aggrieved by lots of refereeing decisions, including the fact that Mo Salah was not awarded a penalty in added time at the end of the game, leading to chaotic scenes on the touchline. Bookings and a red card for members of Egypt and their staff. Chelsea star Enzo Fernandez scoring the winner in added time. Argentina into the quarterfinals. Messi now on 8 goals for the tournament and his overall World Cup tally a record-extending 21. Russia could compete at the 2028 Los Angeles Olympics, the IOC lifting its ban, originally imposed in 2016 for state-sponsored doping, then extended after the invasion of Ukraine. However, under new President Kirsty Coventry, the IOC is trying to become more politically neutral.
4: Wanted to ensure all athletes have the possibility to compete at the Olympic Games and not be held responsible for their government's actions. It allows for Russian athletes to take part in sport competitions, but we've also been very clear that we do not condone any violence and war around the world.
2: Wednesday night's Origin decider could be crucial to the futures of both coaches. The series, of course, level at 1-1, heading to Suncorp. Blues coach Laurie Daly not even entertaining talk of what comes after Game 3.
5: Very proud to be the coach and wear the coach's hat. Great responsibility. I'll enjoy it as much as anyone.
6: Have you thought about your own future at all, or when do you think about that?
5: I'm just all about all in. I'm all in on this game. So.
2: In the Maroons camp, Queensland coach Billy Slater has played down speculation about his own future following reports that he won't sign a contract for next season.
7: Probably been blown out of proportion. It's just how I feel. I could be standing here in 5 years' time doing the same thing. It's like I love this position. I don't anticipate not being here next year.
2: Good news for Queensland fans. Of course, Slater's trying to win a fourth series in 5 attempts. There's a special show you can look out for tonight. NRL Tonight, a State of Origin special. Host Maddie Russell setting up Game 3 with former Queensland and New South Wales stars Billy Moore, Josh Reynolds and Wayne Pearce. That's all over on Fox Sports News and Fox League from 6 p.m. Eastern.
1: Well done, Alex. Thank you so much. Well, coming up after the break, the Prime Minister to use the State of Origin as a chance for a bit of footy diplomacy, attempting to curb China's influence in the Pacific. Plus, reports of an explosion in Iran. We'll go back to this breaking news after ships were attacked in the Strait of Hormuz. Back in a moment.
8: Sky News will be back after this short break.

0: Sky News will be back after this short break.
1: You're watching First Edition, folks, and back to this breaking news now. The US has just confirmed it is launching strikes on Iran. A statement has just been provided or updated on X by US Central Command, which says forces have begun launching a series of powerful strikes against Iran to impose heavy costs for targeting and attacking commercial shipping crewed by innocent civilians in an international waterway. The US strikes are in response to Iranian attacks on three commercial vessels that were transiting the Strait of Hormuz. Iran's demonstrated aggression was unwarranted, dangerous, and a clear violation of the ceasefire. As we get more responses to that or more developments, folks, we'll be sure to bring that to you. But I sense this is just how things are going to be for a long while. Reform UK leader Nigel Farage has resigned, triggering a by-election for his seat of Clacton. The Reform leader has been facing increasing scrutiny over his finances and is now facing two parliamentary investigations. He is accused of not properly declaring support from longtime ally George Cotterill, who was jailed for fraud in 2017, which included paying for security and staff. He's also facing an investigation by Parliamentary Standards for not declaring a £5 million gift, it's worth about 10 million Australian dollars, from a Thai-based British cryptocurrency investor. Farage says the by-election will allow his actions to be judged by the people.
2: I've thought about it hard, and I've decided today I will resign as a Member of Parliament for Clacton-on-Sea, thereby forcing a by-election, which should happen, I hope, in short order. No, I've decided that the people of Clacton should be the judges of my actions. This will be a people versus the establishment by-election. It's a chance to stick two fingers up to the entire establishment, to frankly tell them where to go. And that is why I will be putting my name forward to stand in this by-election. I will fight to win. I will fight to continue the political revolution that Reform has started.
1: There's a lot of political manoeuvrings that are going on here as all the different parties basically try and outfox each other. So both major parties, that's the governing Labor Party and the Tories, the Conservatives, they say they will not contest this by-election, which means that Farage would just win it. And so instead, the major parties are calling for a parliamentary investigation to run its course. Now, if Mr. Farage is found guilty after the first by-election, he could be suspended from Parliament that would potentially trigger a second by-election, and that's when the major parties claim that they would get involved and contest.
3: Nigel Farage is having a hissy fit because the first time he's actually having to deal with some real scrutiny. What he needs to do is be honest about where his fishy £5 million came from, rather than calling a fake by-election to run away from a standards investigation. We will be standing a candidate in the real by-election, which will follow the standards investigation. We're not standing a candidate in the fake by-election, which Nigel Farage is causing to distract people from what is happening.
4: This is a desperate stunt from Nigel Farage, and it's obvious why he's doing it. He is up to his neck in sleaze. Politics should be about improving the lives of millions of people, not about personal gain, not about hiding dodgy donations. And I think the public will see this for exactly what it is.
1: Given the margin in which Farage won in the first election, there's reason to believe that he would still win a first or a second or a third by-election, however many there are. That just goes to show the situation when it comes to British politics at the moment. Well, France's hard-right leader Marine Le Pen has confirmed she'll run for president in 2027. Ms. Le Pen was found guilty of misusing $4.6 million of funds from the European Union in fake job schemes, which disqualified her from running for public office. But today a court reduced the time frame of the ban, meaning she's once again eligible to run. However, as part of her sentencing, she'll be forced to wear an electronic bracelet for a year, an ankle bracelet. The National Rally leader previously claimed that she wouldn't campaign if forced to wear a tag, but changed her mind on French TV today, saying that she will appeal the country's highest court against the embezzlement conviction.
5: As I have the possibility of making an appeal to the Court of Cassation, which was not necessarily the case in the other hypotheses, and that the appeal suspends the effects of the ruling, I will therefore campaign without an electronic bracelet. There is no longer a scenario in which I would not be able to run in 2027.
1: Donald Trump is in Turkey for the NATO summit, where discussions are expected to focus on defence spending and the Russia-Ukraine war. The US president also likely to voice his frustrations at European allies for failing to back the US in its war with Iran.
6: Greeted with an elaborate arrival ceremony, President Trump kicked off the NATO summit with a bilateral meeting with Turkish President Erdogan. The host of this year's meeting and the main reason he chose to attend, despite frustrations with the alliance.
7: I was very disappointed with NATO. And frankly, if it weren't held in Turkey, where my friend happens to be a very strong leader, it's possible that I wouldn't have attended. But we weren't treated well because we did something in Iran.
6: Only minutes into the summit, where he'll come face to face with many world leaders who held back support for the U.S. war with Iran, President Trump made it clear he's not happy. And there could be consequences for the alliance moving forward.
7: In a way, I was testing people. I was testing to see whether or not they'd be there. You know, why are we spending hundreds of billions of dollars and they're not there for us?
6: Over the next several days, Trump is expected to press NATO allies to increase their defense spending and have tough conversations on burden sharing. But Russia remains NATO's biggest threat, and most of the discussions will focus on bolstering Ukraine's military. This is also President Trump's first meeting with NATO allies since cutting back American military assets committed to the alliance in a crisis. A senior NATO military spokesperson tells us those gaps have been largely filled by the Europeans.
1: Closer to home now, and in breaking news, widespread outages are affecting the Telstra network as we go to air this morning. There have been about 6,000 reports of outages in a number of major cities, that including the major centres of Sydney, Brisbane and Melbourne. The telco released a statement saying we're looking into an issue affecting some mobile calls and data connections. If you're having trouble connecting, try again, as it may work on a retry. We're on it and we'll share an update as soon as it's fixed. So that statement just in from Telstra. More on this at the top of the hour. Anthony Albanese is looking to strike another Pacific treaty as he hosts three Asia-Pacific leaders at the Origin Decider tonight. Primary and high school rugby league competitions are to be set up in Papua New Guinea, Tonga, Samoa and Fiji as part of a $250 million sports diplomacy bid. More NRL and NRLW matches could be played in the Pacific, and programs will also be established to get more girls playing. That's the attempt to keep China at bay, or Chinese influence, CCP influence. Embattled Liberal MP Moira Deeming has issued a rare public apology ahead of a crucial court battle to decide her political future. Aspen Blomfield is live from Melbourne this morning. So what did Moira Deeming apologise for, Aspen?
8: Pete, Moira Deeming has apologised for 3.5 years of so-called distractions during a video posted on social media. The first-term Liberal MP would not go into specifics about what exactly these distractions are. Take a listen.
9: I'm genuinely so, so sorry that all of these things over the past 3.5 years have happened. The simple fact is that things go wrong in life and you have to just pick yourself up and keep going forward. That's what I intend to do.
8: Now, Moira Deeming accused fellow Liberal MP Matthew Guy of assaulting her at a recent multicultural dinner. Mr. Guy denied those allegations, and an investigation by Victoria Police found no evidence of wrongdoing. Party leader Jess Wilson called on Mrs. Deeming to apologise. However, the embattled MP refused to do so, saying she simply misunderstood what the term headlock mean. Ms. Wilson then asked the party executive to disendorse Mrs. Deeming ahead of the upcoming state election. They were due to meet last week. However, Mrs. Deeming successfully sought a two-week injunction, citing procedural fairness. And they're due to meet again next Friday. It has since been revealed that Mrs. Deeming wants the courts to disqualify four members of the state executive due to apparent bias. These four members are all factionally opposed to Mrs. Deeming. The first term Liberal MP has been in the headlines quite a bit over the past few years. You'll remember she successfully sued former Liberal leader John Pesutto for defamation after he linked her to neo-Nazis. Never a dull moment in Victorian politics, Pete.
1: Aspen Blomfield, thank you. In the US now, Progressive Senator Bernie Sanders has joined calls for Democrat Graham Platner to withdraw from the US Senate race in Maine after a woman accused him of raping her 5 years ago. The former Marine Corps combat veteran turned oyster farmer won a recent primary by the largest margin in the state's history, despite a list of allegations. Joining us live now is Democrat strategist Mally Smith. Thanks for your time, Mally. So in your view, does Platner need to drop out now?
10: He absolutely needs to drop out. I mean, I thought all of the allegations against him before this rape allegation were damning and enough to, should have been enough to force him out. But the thing was, is they came out and then he went on to win a primary and that validated him. But this latest rape allegation, I think, is going to be what kind of puts it over the top to get him off the ballot. He's losing support from basically every Democrat who's endorsed him. The main Democratic Party has said they will not support him financially. And the Democratic Senatorial Committee has said they won't support him. So if he decides to stay on, he would essentially be kind of a non-entity on the ballot because he wouldn't have any financial support or any local support from Democrats.
1: So what's the issue with keeping him there originally? Was not enough background checks done?
10: Yeah, well, he came out of nowhere, and we really got to this point because we had a 1-2 punch of he first is a charismatic speaker. He has a troubled background, but he's a charismatic speaker and was able to touch on a populist message that a lot of Democrats are excited about. And he ran against the incumbent governor of Maine, Janet Mills, who I think is a perfectly nice person. But she was unpopular because the Maine state economy is not doing well. And she's, quite frankly, 80 years old. And those two things really, I think, made it difficult for her to break through. So him running against a weak candidate and him being charismatic really helped him vault through. But this is sometimes what you get when you run someone who's never run for local office or had any sort of public profile before this. You're really taking a gamble that there might be some skeletons in their closet that would have been earthed, would have been shown if they had run for another office.
1: So is there a risk of this bleeding out from Maine to other states as well and affecting the Democrat brand as a whole, including those key figures, including Sanders, who endorsed him originally?
10: Well, yes and no. I would say yes, it certainly is an issue because it's going to cause problems in the sense that these folks who endorsed him are going to have to answer tough questions. And, you know, I'm coming on Scott Australia to talk about this and not talk about other Democratic candidates who I think are great running across the country. And, you know, I think we'll win. With that being said, though, I do think there's a silver lining, which is it looks like he's going to get out of the race. That's where I would put my money on. We'll get another candidate. I don't think that candidate, no matter how crazy they might be, will have the scandals that Graham Platner has. And then we can refocus the race with a couple months to go on President Trump's record and the bad economy, which is a winning hand for Democrats.
1: Yeah.
10: And 3 months is a lifetime in politics.
1: Well, before then, though, he's got to tap out by Monday. So there's not a lot of time left. Has the damage been done? Is there enough time to be able to change horses, so to speak?
10: Yeah, so my understanding is if he gets out by Monday, then there are 2 weeks for a replacement to be selected. I've heard, and this isn't necessarily verified, but that the main Democratic Party is considering either doing a caucus or convention to help select the nominee and not have it just be a behind-the-scenes ordeal. There were multiple good Democratic candidates who ran in a very competitive governor's primary. So the thought is that one of them who, you know, has been vetted, who a lot of them have been local elected officials, could step into that role. But they're going to have to do a lot to like raise their name ID, raise money and be ready for a tough race against
1: Collins. Well, look, I mean, we'll close on this, but Maine was seen as a big chance for Democrats to pick up, you know, a crucial Senate seat with the midterms a couple of months away. I mean, is that one gone now, or are you still holding out to hope that it's still possible to pick up?
10: Well, let me say this. There are other states where I wasn't expecting us to be as competitive, like Alaska, which we're doing really, you know, strong and doing really well in. So that makes me hopeful. I'm not fully counting out Maine. I think we have to see who replaces Plattner, and when they replace them, what are they like as a candidate? Do they catch fire, or are they hamstrung with everything that's come before them?
1: We shall see. Mally, good to talk to you. Appreciate it. Thank you. We'll talk to you again soon. Well, let's check in with the weather. Marina, hello to you. So showers returned to the east yesterday. Is another round of wet weather upon us today?
11: It certainly is. Keep the brolly on hand. We are looking at a wet start and a frosty start for many across the south. Widespread frost developing across Victoria, the ACT and Taz, putting road weather alerts in place for Tasmania this morning. So use caution if you are heading out on the roads. As for what we're seeing today across Victoria, the ACT and Taz, putting road weather alerts in place for Tasmania this morning. So use caution if you are heading out on the roads. As for what we're seeing today across Sydney, currently dry on the radar, but

0: 22 across Brisbane, but sunny and dry at 11 in Melbourne.
1: Elsewhere, how are conditions looking for the weekend?
0: Well, good news for the school holidays, the chance for some snowfall returning to the ski fields. Taking a look at what's happening throughout our Friday, we do have ongoing coastal showers again diminishing into the weekend there. Better chance for some interior rainfall. But into our Saturday, this is when we're seeing things change. Our next cold front moving across Victoria as well as New South Wales. Some of this going to be falling as snow for the ski fields. In fact, the chance for snowfall begins Saturday and will continue into Sunday, wrapping up diminishing into Monday. But hopefully looking at conditions that will help preserve that snowfall.
1: Marina, appreciate it. Thank you. Talk to you next hour. Coming up, the Maritime Union demands a 28-hour work week in its fight against the rise of AI. That and a whole lot more ahead, including the Prime Minister, who's going to have a few special guests at the Origin Decider tonight.
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0: Sky News will be back after this short break.
1: Here with First Edition, folks, the Maritime Union of Australia is fighting against the introduction of artificial intelligence at DP World terminals. The company, the logistics company, has multiple terminals right across the country and employs more than 1,800 workers. So it plans to introduce driverless vehicles and remote-controlled cranes. So that's AI coming in thick and fast. Well, in response, the union is demanding a 28-hour week and no loss of pay, as a major portion of Wharfie's work would then be affected. In a social media post to members, the union says if DP World wants AI and automation, then they must pay the social dividend. The new technology doesn't have to cost our members their jobs. It should be used to improve workers' lives, not destroy them. And that is a window into the world in which we are.

0: heading. Prime Minister Anthony Albanese will be at the Origin Decider in Brizzy tonight with a few important guests, three Pacific leaders from PNG, Tonga and Samoa. Why? Football diplomacy, to help keep the CCP influence in our region at bay. And perhaps it's working after China launched a ballistic missile test in the South Pacific this week. And perhaps that's an indication of how miffed it really is. Joining us now is the Shadow Defence Industry Minister, Philip Thompson. Morning to you, Phil. So we can't beat China militarily, but diplomatically we can. Is this the right approach by the Prime Minister?
1: Well, I think the Prime Minister needs to use all levers at his disposal when it comes to diplomacy in the Pacific. We are good friends with all our Pacific neighbours. We don't have the very deep pockets that China has when they rock up to some of these nations and offer to build everything and anything. But what we can do is be the same supporter that we've always been. In a time of need, in a time of crisis, in a time of support, Australia's always been there for our Pacific neighbours. And even, you know, the Prime Minister bringing some of these leaders to the country to go to the footy tonight, I do think it's a good step in the diplomacy direction. And we know the Prime Minister loves a good footy game. We heard on the podcast with Nikki Osborne that he's a big fan of getting to the footy. But I do think diplomacy with our Pacific neighbours is key, especially at this time when China is trying to stranglehold other nations and smaller nations with big wads of cash.
0: What were your thoughts on that missile test this week, Phil?
1: It was very concerning. It's concerning for a number of reasons. We've got a new bilateral signing happening, and you know where we will then be signed up to help defend other nations, which is what we would do anyway, but we haven't got the ability at the moment to defend our own. We need to increase our defence spending because we can't match China when it comes to their provocation into the Pacific and their testing, because they, like they said in the media, get used to it, we're going to continue to do it. So the way that we can not combat it but always remain vigilant is by increasing our defence spend so we have the ability to defend.
0: So what would that do? What would the increase do that's not already in place? Given, as you point out, you rightly point out, that we are no match for China militarily.
1: No, we're not. And we're always stronger with our partners and our supports around the world. But right now we have an inability to defend our shores. We don't have enough spend or quick enough spend to be able to do that, whether it's from our naval component to our Air Force to our Army. We need to ensure that we have that ability. We need much more investment in drone and drone defence. But we also need to have strategic locations around the country to protect our assets. Our bases, and I just don't think that the government's focus is on this.
0: Right.
1: And whilst we do that, it shows every other nation that you're serious about defending this country.
0: Do you think that there has been progress? You point out drone and drone defence, etc. Has there been progress from the Defence Minister on that, though, in recent months?
1: No, well, we saw Pat Conroy give a speech at the press club and say that he's found a $10 billion, black hole and doesn't know where the money's been spent and he needs to change and really tighten up his department. Well, he's been the minister for, 5-6 years. Every defence industry company that comes and sees me says they're concerned about their contracts being torn up and not going ahead, or they just can't get in front of the minister to be able to show them or showcase what they can do. Soldiers on the ground, whatever's been said in Canberra, it doesn't matter if you make numbers up. On the ground, soldiers don't feel like they have the supports or the ability to be in the fight if they needed to be. So, no, I don't.
0: All right, we'll have to leave it there. Phil, good to see you, though. We'll chat to you again next week. We're off to a break on that note, but coming up, the US confirms it has begun conducting strikes on Iran as Donald Trump arrives in Turkey for NATO. So breaking news next, and we are live to Washington for the latest. Plus, why Nigel Farage has resigned as an MP, causing a by-election, which he will contest on his own.
2: Sky News will be back after this short break.

0: Breaking news, the US launches a fresh wave of strikes on Iran. In more breaking news this hour, thousands affected as a Telstra network outage is reported in every major city. Nigel Farage quits UK Parliament, vowing to contest a by-election over a finance scandal.
1: I will fight to win. I will fight to continue the political revolution that reform has started.
0: France's far-right leader Marine Le Pen set to run for president again after a court shortens her ban. And football diplomacy, Anthony Albanese to host three Pacific leaders at tonight's Origin Decider. Plus in sport, Lionel Messi inspires an Argentina comeback against Egypt at the World Cup. And waking up to frost in some parts this morning, while coastal showers and hazardous surf warnings rock the east.
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0: It is the 8th of July today, folks, and it's great to have you with us on this Wednesday morning. It's just gone 8 o'clock in Melbourne, but we begin with breaking news out of the Middle East this hour as the US launches a fresh wave of attacks on Iran after tankers were targeted in the Strait of Hormuz. Let's get to all the latest details from Jonathan Kersley, who's watching developments. Jono, what's the US had to say about these strikes?
3: News of these strikes came in right about 45 minutes ago, confirmed by US Central Command that they are American strikes targeting various areas around Iran. We'd heard Iranian media saying that there are explosions in the Sirik region, a southern port city, but this is the statement from US Central Command. It says, US Central Command forces have begun launching a series of powerful strikes against Iran to impose heavy costs for targeting and attacking commercial shipping crude by innocent civilians in an international waterway. The US strikes are in response to Iranian attacks on three commercial vessels that were transiting the Strait of Hormuz. Iran's demonstrated aggression was unwarranted, dangerous, and a clear violation of the ceasefire. And let's take a look at the impact on the oil price. It was sitting around about $75 a barrel around an hour ago, now up above $76 a barrel now. So clearly some concerns on the oil markets now as once again the United States launches attacks on Iranian sites. We have asked White House sources for an idea on exactly what the United States is trying to target here. There have been previous strikes where they've been looking at drone launch and missile sites. Whether it's the same sort of areas now, where we're waiting confirmation on, but once again America is deciding to take tough action against Iran after those three tankers were struck. One of them was Qatari. Qatar immediately blamed Iran. President Trump is in Turkey for the NATO summit. We've seen pictures earlier today of Iran's leaders, the prime minister and the president inside Iran, as the funeral procession for the former Ayatollah, the late Ayatollah Ali Khamenei, continues throughout Iran. As I mentioned, President Trump is joining NATO leaders where once again it is going to be Iran that is front of mind, a dominant issue for these leaders to try and talk about over the course of the next few days. But clearly, once again, there are concerns about the state of the Middle East and the state of this 60-day memorandum of understanding that seems to involve a ceasefire without much ceasing of the firing. This is what President Trump had to say earlier today, still frustrated with NATO allies about what he perceived as a lack of support for the war with Iran.
4: We weren't treated well because we did something in Iran. We don't need anybody's help. I didn't even want their help. But before I asked, they said they wouldn't be there. But, you know, why are we spending hundreds of billions of dollars and they're not there for us? We've always been there for them.
3: And Pete, just some updates on locations of these attacks. Iranian state media saying not only was it Sirik in the southern port city that was being targeted, but it seems as though there are now explosion sounds that have been heard east and west of Bandar Abbas. This is another military stronghold for the Iranians, another major military site for them, and it has been a location the US has targeted before, but clearly, once again, signs of concern in the situation between the United States and Iran.
0: OK, Jonathan Kersley with the latest out of Washington. Thank you so much, Jono. To breaking news at home now, and Telstra users are being affected by a nationwide outage this morning, affecting thousands of customers across every mainland capital. Crystal Wu is live for us in Sydney. So when did users start reporting the problem, Crystal?
5: Well, Pete, customers started reporting the issue at around 3 a.m. in the morning. Now, the number of complaints peaked, according to the website Down Detector, at around 6:30, where more than 7,500 users reported they were unable to access their mobile data. Now, some woke up to SOS-only alerts. Others were unable to make phone calls and text messages, and that number has remained in the thousands. So, right now, as we speak, about 6,500 customers have reported an issue. Now, this has not only affected millions of users right around the country, but transport services have also been cancelled due to this network issue. The Minister for Emergency Services, Christy McBain, has just confirmed that Victoria's V-Line train services have had to be cancelled as a result of this outage. Now, the telco company has acknowledged network failures, providing a quick statement this morning, saying we are looking into an issue affecting some mobile calls and data connections. If you're having trouble connecting, try again as it may work on a retry. We're on it and we'll share an update as soon as it's fixed. Thanks for sticking with us. Now, a government spokesperson has also acknowledged the outage in a statement, saying that customers are still able to access 000 phone calls, however. In a statement, it says the government has been advised by Telstra that there is an outage affecting some mobile calls and connections. We understand Telstra is working on resolving the issue. Like all telcos, Telstra must notify customers and emergency services of any major outage. Australian phones are also required to fall back on to other networks for 000 access. The Minister for Emergency Services, Christy McBain, as I mentioned, has confirmed that some transport sites are have been shut down as a result of this, including all Victoria's V-Line regional train services. So that's services on the Bendigo, Seymour, Gippsland, Geelong and Ballarat lines due to a radio network fault. But just to reiterate, Pete, those at home who do require to call 000 can do so, even if they are with Telstra, because the network will automatically transfer them to other networks like Vodafone and Optus, so they will be able to get the emergency services that they need, Pete.
0: OK, and that's Crystal Wu with that important update. Thank you so much, Crystal. Now to that other major story this morning out of the UK, featuring the Reform UK leader Nigel Farage, who has sensationally resigned overnight but will contest a by-election. It's in the wake of an ongoing row over not properly declaring financial benefits. Live to Ian Woods in London. So what's next for Nigel Farage, Ian?
6: Morning, Pete. Another extraordinary day in British politics. 2 weeks after we had Keir Starmer announcing his decision to step down as Prime Minister, we've got the leader of the party that's been dominating opinion polls for the last year announcing he's standing down. Now, the reason he is doing so, as you say, is because of these questions about his finances. But unlike Keir Starmer, he wants to make an immediate comeback. He wants to stand in a by-election in his own constituency. He's been under increasing scrutiny over his finances in recent months. Now, he thinks that this is the media and the establishment ganging up on him. The media would say that you should expect increased scrutiny if you plan to become the Prime Minister. And if you are leading the opinion polls, that's a decided possibility, even though the general election isn't for another few years. Because of all the scrutiny, he has decided to put his faith in the voters who first put him into Parliament 2 years ago, the voters of the East of England constituency of Clacton. He is going to stand in a by-election there. He said so not in a news conference where he could face questioning about this decision, but he hired a camera to come into Reform Party offices to shoot this statement.
7: No, I've decided that the people of Clacton should be the judges of my actions. This will be a people versus the establishment by-election. It's a chance to stick two fingers up to the entire establishment, to frankly tell them where to go. And that is why I will be putting my name forward to stand in this by-election. I will fight to win. I will fight to continue the political revolution that Reform has started.
6: Now, despite what he's just said, like it or not, Nigel Farage is part of the establishment. If you're a member of parliament, you are a member of the establishment and you have to abide by the establishment rules until you get a mandate to change those rules. And the rules in parliament are to do with financial transparency. They want to know if you're being funded by anybody, who is paying the bills for you. And Nigel Farage has not been completely open in doing so. He was given a £5 million gift by a crypto billionaire who's based in Thailand, didn't declare it, kept it secret. It was revealed by the Guardian newspaper. When he was challenged about it, he first of all said it was to pay for his personal security. Then he said it was a reward for breakfast, for Brexit, sorry, and his campaigning over the last 10 years. And then under further scrutiny, he would basically say it's none of anybody's business and nobody really cares. Well, unfortunately for him, the Parliamentary Standards Commissioner does care about this. There has been an investigation. It is ongoing, but Nigel Farage has circumvented that by ending the inquiry, by ending his time as an MP. So he is going to fight this by-election. It's a by-election, though, that nobody else seems interested in fighting because the other parties, the Conservatives, Labour, Liberal Democrats, and in the last hour, the Green Party, as well as Restore Britain, none of them are going to fight this by-election because they think it's a bit of a gimmick.
8: This is a desperate stunt from Nigel Farage, and it's obvious why he's doing it. He is up to his neck in sleaze. Politics should be about improving the lives of millions of people, not about personal gain, not about hiding dodgy donations. And I think the public will see this for exactly what it is.
9: Nigel Farage is having a hissy fit because the first time he's actually having to deal with some real scrutiny. What he needs to do is be honest about where his fishy £5 million came from. We will be standing a candidate in the real by-election, which will follow the standards investigation. We're not standing a candidate in the fake by-election, which Nigel Farage is causing to distract people from what is happening.
6: Now, just to explain what she means by the second by-election, if he is re-elected, and that seems very likely if there's no other strong candidate, he will come back into Parliament as an MP and the Parliamentary Standards Commission will resume their inquiry, dealing not just with that £5 million from Thailand, but also latest revelations in the Sunday Times about more funding coming from a supporter who's got a criminal conviction in the United States. So if that does happen and the Parliamentary Standards Commission finds that the rules have been broken, well, that could lead to him being kicked out of Parliament, essentially, and another by-election being fought, which you assume that he would fight again against proper opposition. This coming by-election, which should happen in 4 or 5 weeks, it looks like the only people standing against him will be comedians and publicity seekers. The best known of them is someone who dresses as a giant dustbin called Count Binface. And if he can't beat Count Binface, then his days of trying to plan for moving into number 10 Downing Street would be over.
0: And round we go. Ian Woods, thank you. Well, still in Europe, and France's hard-right leader Marine Le Pen has confirmed that she will run for president next year. Ms. Le Pen was found guilty of misusing $4.6 million of funds from the European Union in fake job schemes, which disqualified her from running for public office. But today a court reduced the timeframe of the ban, meaning she's once again eligible to run. However, as part of her sentencing, she'll be forced to wear an electronic monitoring tag for a year. The National Rally leader had previously claimed she would not campaign if forced to wear a tag. But earlier today, on French TV, she said she would run and also launch an appeal to the country's highest court against the embezzlement conviction.
10: As I have the possibility of making an appeal to the Court of Cassation, which was not necessarily the case in the other hypotheses, and that the appeal suspends the effects of the ruling, I will therefore campaign without an electronic bracelet. There is no longer a scenario in which I would not be able to run in 2027.
0: Closer to home now, and the Prime Minister has accused China of destabilising and provoking the region by testing a nuclear-capable ballistic missile. Live to Cameron Redden in Canberra, these are some of his most pointed remarks yet about Beijing, Cam.
11: They are in the biggest test of the relationship between China and Australia under Anthony Albanese, Pete, given that the relationship has largely been back on track over the last few years. Trade tariffs have been removed. There have been issues, though, around the conduct of China's military, including around Australian jets in the air and now around this test launch of a missile on Monday. The Prime Minister is back on Australian soil, having visited Fiji, where he signed a new defence pact and alliance with that country. And yesterday, speaking alongside his colleague, the Prime Minister of the Solomon Islands, his counterpart there, both agreed that this latest test launch of China of a ballistic missile, which is capable of carrying a nuclear warhead, was something that could not be tolerated.
12: This is one of those occasions where we must disagree with this action. And there is no doubt that this is a provocative act by China, which does destabilise the region.
13: China is a good friend of Solomon Islands, but this is not something a friend does. This is not good. You know, be our friend, but don't threaten us.
11: Do not threaten us, says the Prime Minister of the Solomon Islands. This latest missile test will only redouble the Prime Minister's efforts to deepen engagement across the Pacific. Today, the government will unveil a $250 million investment in rugby league diplomacy, funding Pacific programs for rugby league in several nations. Tonight, the Prime Minister will bring the leaders of Tonga, Samoa and also Papua New Guinea to Brisbane, where they'll all attend the State of Origin decider together.
14: I do think diplomacy with our Pacific neighbours is key, especially at this time when China is trying to stranglehold, other nations and smaller nations with big wads of cash.
11: Australia has lodged, Pete, formal complaints through the embassy here in Canberra, also through Beijing. But China says this was just a routine test. There's nothing to read into it.
15: OK, Cameron Redden, thank you. Well, back to this breaking news out of Iran now. The US military says it's launching a series of powerful strikes against Iran to impose heavy costs for targeting and attacking commercial shipping. Joining us live now is the former US Navy SEAL and former FBI agent Jonathan Gilliam. Jonathan, good to see you this morning. So is Iran goading the US back into the theatre of war here, back into more strikes by attacking ships?
16: Well, I think somebody is trying to do something. And I've said this all along, that the problem with Iran and dealing with them is, even when you've killed a lot of the hardline extremists that were running the country and running the military, there are still factions in place. I think through the intelligence apparatus that are willing to continue these type of intimidation attacks or attacks to draw the United States back in, because they don't want peace. They want the struggle to continue. So I believe that's probably what we're seeing at this point.
15: And is this just how it's going to be for the months ahead, maybe even the years ahead, Jonathan?
16: Yeah, I think it might be. But the difference now is that we are in such an incredible position, not only militarily. I mean, we have all the assets there that we need to do these punch strikes. Although I wish we would just go ahead and move forward to completely eliminating their potential for carrying out any of these strikes. I think we just stopped short of that. But we're in a good position now. So when we do retaliate, they're very effective, and it doesn't take a lot of time. It's just simply a phone call and we do it.
15: Yeah.
16: The other thing is, I think President Trump has built real allies in Middle East, because, you know, this was Qatar and Saudi Arabia tankers that were hit. And he's basically, we're responding in retaliation of that. So it is, he's building some real allies there. And I think that's also a very important step forward for the United States.
15: Do you think, though, that the level of support that the Iranian regime has been underestimated? Just looking at the pictures of the funeral that's taking place in Tehran at the moment of the former Ayatollah, we're seeing some pictures here. There was a lot of it. Has that been underestimated in a way?
16: Well, I do believe that there's a lot more religious zealots in that nation than what people believe. They believe that the people who want to rise up and make that a democratic nation again, or just a nation that's not based on religious zealots' ideas, I think those are a much less part of the population than people believe. And I think we've made the mistake there. I think there's a lot of hardliners there. I also believe that there's a possibility that Iran itself functions as basically the strong arm of religious zealots in that region. So even though they may belong to another country, and there may be countries that say we don't like what Iran's doing, I think there's a possibility that other nations turn a blind eye because Iran does the work that they would like to see to further their religious ideology.
15: All right, Jonathan, it's good to see you again this morning. Appreciate it. Well, coming up after the break, a close call as residents of an Indian town avoid being caught up in a massive mudslide. Plus, in sports, state of origin to be decided tonight, and the future of both coaches under the spotlight.
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0: You're watching First Edition, folks. Well, Australia is facing the longest stretch of weak economic growth since the 90s. That's according to a report released by Deloitte yesterday. It's forecasting GDP to be cut to 1.3% this financial year, brought on by high interest rates as well as weak consumer and business confidence. The expectation is another bump up in interest rates this year, at least one. The Business Outlook report expecting headline inflation to remain above 4% for the rest of the year. Deloitte's partner, Stephen Smith, told Sky, the outlook is alarming.
1: Our updated forecasts have growth less than 2% in Australia over the next couple of years. And that's quite different from just 6 months ago. The difference being three RBA rate increases, an ongoing cost of living challenge for households, so another spurt of inflation caused by the Middle East. Households are struggling and businesses aren't investing. And so really across the board, it's hard to see where growth's coming from.
0: According to a new report by the OECD, real wages are also expected to fall even further this year. All right, let's get to the latest sport. And we'll start off with the World Cup. Alex Thomas, hello to you. Now, depending which side of the fence you're on this morning, one was robbed, the other was saying, well, this is just magic from Leo again.
2: Yeah, it was supposed to be sort of Mo Salah, Leo Messi head-to-head at the World Cup. In the end, Argentina triumphing, getting through to the quarterfinals, but only after they were given a huge scare. They were taken to extra time by Cape Verde last time out. The defending champions again facing an exit, this time in the round of 16. Egypt taking the lead before Lionel Messi showed he is human after all by missing a penalty. The African side then put one foot in the last eight with a second goal in the 67th minute, only for Messi to make up for the missed spot kick and put his mark on the game.
3: Messi looking to start to turn it in their favour, and they are back in the game. Argentina right back in it, Cristiano Romero. Now, block made by Lachine the first time. Lautaro sent it across.
2: Egypt aggrieved by several refereeing decisions, including Mo Salah being denied a penalty in added time at the end of the game, leading to chaotic scenes on the touchline. Instead, Chelsea star Enzo Fernandez scored the winner moments later, Argentina into the quarterfinals, Messi on eight goals for the tournament. Wednesday night's Origin decider could be crucial to the futures of both coaches. The series is level at 1-1 heading to Suncorp tonight. Blues coach Laurie Daly not even entertaining talk of what lies beyond that decisive Game 3.
4: Have you thought about your own future at all, or when do you think about that?
5: I'm just all about all in. I'm all in on this game. So.
2: Queensland's coach Billy Slater playing down speculation about his own future following reports that he won't sign a contract for next season.
6: Probably been blown out of proportion. It's just how I feel. I could be standing here in 5 years' time doing the same thing. It's like I love this position. I don't anticipate not being here next year.
2: Good news for Queensland fans as Slater aims to secure a fourth Origin title from five attempts. Don't forget a special NRL tonight. Host Matty Russell with experts setting up Game 3 for you on Fox Sports News and Fox League. And before we go, I've got to tell you about Novak Djokovic continuing to rewrite tennis history and defy father time at Wimbledon. He's into the semi-finals after knocking out number 3 seed Felix Auger-Aliassime in a match lasting 5 hours and 15 minutes, the longest quarterfinal in Wimbledon history. The 39-year-old becoming the oldest man for more than half a century to reach Wimbledon's final
0: four. Still dancing.
2: Djokovic doing a jig of delight before heading off to prepare to face top seed Jannik Sinner. That's entertainment for that all-in.
0: That's a doozy. That'll test him. Good to see him run deep, though. Hope he can get one more. Thank you, Alex. Coming up after the break, we've got all the latest information as Telstra outages have been confirmed in every major city this morning. We got an update on that breaking news next. Plus, Iran's foreign ministry responds after the US launches new strikes against Iran this morning. We'll be right back.
7: Sky News will be back after this short break.

0: Sky News will be back after this short break.
1: You're back with First Edition, folks. Back to this breaking news now. Telstra users are being affected by a nationwide outage right now in all of our major centres this morning. Crystal Wu is watching things in Sydney. So when did users start reporting the issue? Bring us up to speed, Crystal.
2: Well, Pete, users started reporting the issue at 3 a.m. this morning, and according to the website Down Detector, the issue started to peak at about 6:30, where more than 7,500 Telstra users were unable to access internet or make phone calls. Now, the complaints have continued to flow in. About 30 minutes ago, about 6,000 people reported issues, and we've been speaking to people here on Pitt Street in Sydney this morning, many unable to use their phones for the past 3 hours, some unable to contact their children, others unable to receive daycare reports and receive the latest updates on public transport. At this stage, buses are still running, but we understand some transport lines have been affected by this. In particular, in Victoria, the V line trains have been unable to run, so bus services, we understand, are replacing those services. In New South Wales, some train lines around the Campbelltown area have been affected. Now, the telco company has acknowledged the network outage, issuing a quick statement this morning saying, "We're looking into an issue affecting some mobile calls and data connections. If you're having trouble connecting, try again as it may work on a retry. We're on it and we'll share an update as soon as it's fixed. Thanks for sticking with us." Now, the Acting Minister for Communications, Christy McBain, has also issued a statement saying the Australian government has been advised by Telstra that there is an outage affecting a large number of mobile calls and connections. We are also aware the issue is affecting Victoria's V-Line regional train services. We understand Telstra is working to resolve the issue and arrangements are being made for affected rail passengers. Like all telcos, Telstra must notify customers and emergency services of any major outage. Australian phones are also required to fall back to other networks for 000 access. So the train lines, the V-Line train lines, are affecting services in Bendigo, Seymour, Gippsland, Geelong and Ballarat. That's due to a radio network fault, it says. And in New South Wales, trains aren't running between Campbelltown and Mossvale, Goulburn on the Southern Highlands line. And that's due to an external telecommunications issue. I do want to reiterate, though, Pete, customers are still able to call 000 at that point. They will be transferred to another network like Optus and Vodafone, so they will still get the emergency service they require.
1: Okay, yeah, good information, good update again. Crystal Wu, thank you. To more breaking news this AM, and the US has launched a fresh wave of attacks on Iran in response to strikes in the Strait of Hormuz. Iran's Press TV is reporting there have been several explosions in the southern Iranian port city of Sirik. The US Central Command said in a post on X, US Central Command forces have begun launching a series of powerful strikes against Iran to impose heavy costs for targeting and attacking commercial shipping crewed by innocent civilians in an international waterway. The US strikes are in response to Iranian attacks on three commercial vessels that were transiting the Strait of Hormuz. Iran's demonstrated aggression was unwarranted, dangerous, and a clear violation of the ceasefire. Tehran has not claimed any responsibility for the attacks in the Strait. The country's foreign ministry has responded to the new strike, saying it will take any measure it deems necessary to safeguard its interests and national security. The US has also revoked Iran's oil license in response to the three tankers reportedly attacked by unknown projectiles. The general license authorised Iran to produce and send oil. Oil prices have since increased by about 5% overnight. But I see what's going on here. It does look as though Iran wants the US to attack. It wants this war to continue, you see. Reform UK leader Nigel Farage has resigned overnight, triggering a by-election in his own seat of Clacton. The Reform leader is now facing two parliamentary investigations. So first of all, he's accused of not properly declaring support from longtime ally George Cottrell, who was jailed for fraud in 2017, which included paying for Farage's security as well as his staff. And he's also facing an investigation by parliamentary standards for not declaring a £5 million gift, that's worth about 10 million Aussie, from a Thai-based British cryptocurrency investor. Farage says the by-election will allow his actions to be judged by the people.
3: No, I've decided that the people of Clacton should be the judges of my actions. This will be a people versus the establishment by-election. It's a chance to stick two fingers up to the entire establishment, to frankly tell them where to go. And that is why I will be putting my name forward to stand in this by-election. I will fight to win. I will fight to continue the political revolution that Reform has started.
1: Things get tricky, though. The next steps, because both major parties, that's the governing Labor Party and the Tories, the Conservatives, they won't be contesting this by-election, which means Farage will win it and then he'll just be back in Parliament. But then he could face an interrogation and a continuing investigation over the original expense claims. And that may well decide to kick things back to a by-election again. So for a second time. And that's where both the Tories and Labor would put up some opponents.
4: Nigel Farage is having a hissy fit because the first time he's actually having to deal with some real scrutiny. What he needs to do is be honest about where his fishy £5 million came from. We will be standing a candidate in the real by-election, which will follow the standards investigation. We're not standing a candidate in the fake by-election, which Nigel Farage is causing to distract people from what is happening.
5: This is a desperate stunt from Nigel Farage, and it's obvious why he's doing it. He is up to his neck in sleaze. Politics should be about improving the lives of millions of people, not about personal gain, not about hiding dodgy donations. And I think the public will see this for exactly what it is.
1: Former British Attorney General Dominic Grieve, he was on the program a little earlier. He says it's a tactical decision by Mr. Farage to maintain public support. It could work, by the way.
6: The report will not be published during the by-election period. And if he's re-elected, then of course it will be published. But at that stage, he'll say, well, I've got the confidence of my constituents in Clacton. And so he will argue that the report and the rules should be ignored.
1: The embattled Liberal MP Moira Deeming has issued a rare public apology ahead of a crucial court battle to decide on her political future. Aspen Blomfield has the details out of Melbourne today. So what did Moira Deeming apologise for, Aspen?
7: Pete, first-term Liberal MP Moira Deeming has apologised for 3.5 years of distractions, which she claims has taken her away from work fighting union corruption and parental rights. Here's a short excerpt from a video posted to social media last night.
8: I'm genuinely so, so sorry that all of these things over the past 3.5 years have happened. The simple fact is that things go wrong in life and you have to just pick yourself up and keep going forward. That's what I intend to do.
7: Moira Deeming accused fellow Liberal MP Matthew Guy of assaulting her at a recent multicultural fundraiser. Mr. Guy denied those allegations, and an investigation by Victoria Police found no evidence of misconduct. Mrs. Deeming refused to apologise, saying she simply misunderstood what the term headlock meant. The Victoria Liberal, the head of the Victoria Liberals, Jess Wilson, then referred the matter to the state executive, who were due to meet last Friday, but Mrs. Deeming successfully sought a 2-week injunction into the matter. It's since been revealed in court documents that Mrs. Deeming wants to disqualify 4 members of the state executive from making a decision about her political future. These 4 members are all factionally opposed to Mrs. Deeming. It's not the first time the Liberal MP has been in the headlines. She successfully sued former Liberal leader John Pesutto for defamation at the beginning of the term after he linked her to neo-Nazis. Pete, Mrs. Deeming has become somewhat of a lightning rod for the different factions of the Victorian Liberals.
1: Yeah, she has been. Appreciate that. Thank you, Aspen. Well, thousands of Telstra customers are frustrated this morning after a major power outage affecting our major centres. So it will have an effect not just on people but also businesses, particularly in regional areas as well, I would have thought. Well, let's go to one such regional area that features the One Nation MP, Barnaby Joyce, this morning. I mean, Telstra's working on it at the moment, Barnaby. Have you got a thought on things?
9: I hope it's just a coincidence about the intercontinental ballistic missile that went into the Pacific. I hope there's no, I don't want to be paranoid or conspiracy theorist, but we know there is the capacity for people to affect, for China to affect that sort of software and that sort of network. And I hope that that's investigated and cleared as not part of the process. Right. But just thinking about that this morning, because I was on the phone. Actually, I was doing another interview. And I just thought, well, that's very coincidental. We know that they have hacked into computers. We know that this is part of the raison d'etre of their process. I think it's an issue that needs to be cleared up to make sure that that was not part of the process.
1: So you think it could be sinister?
9: Yeah, I think it's an issue that needs to be cleared up. You know, I think it needs to be, you know, more a case of, yeah, we looked into it. We know where the problem lies. It wasn't code that was sitting in the background that did this. I it's better to be cautious and to have things cleared up than to just dismiss it out of hand. I don't want to be sort of, conspiracy theorist, startle. But I do think a diligent process is to make sure that this is, there's nothing malevolent in this.
1: Okay. Well, and I mean, you know the cities, you know the regions better than anybody. What sort of an impact is this going to have on Telstra customers?
9: Massive. I mean, it's massive because it's not like you got your banking, all the stuff that you have to do online, banking, booking, just whether it's ringing your accountant to ringing your grandmother, to calling for help because, you know, if a lady's got a flat tire and needs it fixed. Mobile phone coverage is so important. It's vital in Australia because we've got such a massive country and, you know, 28 million people. So you're always there. Like where we are at the moment, I'm at Stanthorpe and just driving up the highway to watch the State of Origin, to be quite frank. And it's a really important part of our standard of living, and we just got to be careful. I the world is a very fragile place at the moment, and that issue in China with China the other day, it just should make us wake up. Gosh, I don't know what else we have to do. Become as powerful as possible as quickly as possible. I've been saying that for well over a decade. Dismissed, what are you worried about? You're a redneck, you're a xenophobe, you're this, you're that. Well, I was also correct.
1: Yeah, just worth reminding our viewers then that Telstra says, and this is all we've heard from them today, Telstra's working on it. We don't know what it is, so we'll wait to hear from Telstra in an official capacity soon. You mentioned the footy, the Prime Minister. He's going to be at the Origin decider tonight, but he's going to have leaders of the PNG, Samoa, Tonga with him. It's a continuation, Barnaby, of the Prime Minister's attempt to keep our neighbours close and away from the temptations of the CCP. Now, we can't compete militarily with China, so is this the right way to go?
9: Yes, 100%. I back the Prime Minister 100% and making sure that we have a close affinity with the Pacific Islands. As we know from our own history, from our own experience against the Imperial Japanese Army, people know that the way to get to Australia is encirclement. If they have control of the Pacific Islands to our northeast and have allies to our northwest, then we are trapped. And, of course, you look at everything you wear, everything you do, even the fuel that comes in. If you cut our supply lines, how long would we last? And this is yet another thing where in our insane path to worry about changing the weather, that's what we've thought, the weather, we've made ourselves incredibly vulnerable on so many levels. Because of our reliance on externalities such as the import of as fuel. We can't, you're down to two oil refineries and one of them caught on fire. You know, what else do you need to do to make yourself weak? It's complete clown leadership of this country. And now we're starting to see the ramifications of that. But in the meantime, in the mitigant of that, I support the Prime Minister 100% in making sure that we keep on side with the Pacific Islands. I actually commend him for the work he's been doing there in that part. But we're very, very, very late to this game.
1: Mm. What do you think China was playing at this week with the ballistic missile test?
9: They're just saying, you know, you be careful, you watch out. As they said, that intercontinental ballistic missile landed exactly where they wanted it to land. They launched it from a nuclear submarine. It's just a clear indication they are very obviously annoyed about the Pacific Agreement with Australia, the Fiji Agreement, and Vanuatu kind of going from their realm into the Pacific Islanders' realm. And they're just they're doing what China does. They're just saying, we're going to be the boss of the region. And remember, they actually said in their commentary, this is going to happen often and get used to it. Now, you can't get more belligerent than that. And we've got a problem because we've been riding on this tiger for our prosperity. And like Norway and Canada, we are very reliant as a resource exporter. And they know that too. And, you know, that's... But you know, what do we do in our clown form? We went to intermittent power, renewables. We're going to fix up the weather, and so we deindustrialized Australia. And even Tonga goes on its knees. And yet these clowns now are talking about green hydrogen. I just can't work it out. When is an adult going to start running the show?
1: Okay, Barnaby Joyce. We will have to leave it there this morning, but appreciate it. Well, Vision has captured the moment a huge mudslide rolled through a town in southern India, killing at least 5 people. A number of locals can be seen being struck by the mud before getting themselves out. Authorities are conducting rescue operations, and there are fears more people could be trapped beneath the debris. The event was triggered.

0: saying a few light showers over Lismore. More underway into the afternoon, both across Newcastle, Sydney, all the way up to Coffs Harbour, even a few across the Sunshine Coast. We also have ongoing coastal hazard warnings in place, plus a chance for some rainfall today across the centre. That trough going to bring in some heavy totals today for Alice Springs, diminishing as we head into the weekend. And for our temperatures, 18 degrees today in Sydney, 22 in Brisbane, 17 across Adelaide.
1: A quick one for the weekend.
0: We are looking at the chance for snowfall moving back in, ongoing coastal showers, plus looking at a wave of rainfall moving into the south. Some of that could fall as snowfall, though. Good news for the ski fields.
1: Okay, Marina, thank you so much. We will talk to you again soon. All right, we'll take a break on that note. Coming up, fears this building in New York could be about to collapse. We'll have more in just a moment.
2: Sky News will be back after this short break.

It is a morning of breaking news, folks, and we've got some more for you this time in the sporting world and at the World Cup, because just now Switzerland has defeated Colombia in the round of 16 penalty shootout at the World Cup. So we're seeing these live pictures come to us from Switzerland right now. They are through to the quarterfinals now, where they will play against Argentina. Argentina narrowly escaping themselves today by just getting over Egypt. But Switzerland defeating Colombia in a penalty shootout. That means they will make the quarterfinals for the first time at a World Cup since 1954. So, yeah, you've got the different sets of fans here. One's happy, one's not, obviously. So have a go at Switzerland's most recent World Cup appearances. 2022, out in the round of 16. 2018, out in the round of 16.

0: 2014, out in the round of 16. 2006, out in the round of 16. 1994, out in the round of 16. As I said, it's been a long time since they've been in the quarterfinals, but in 2026, they are there and they will be up against Argentina and Lionel Messi.
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0: Market Watch with James Gruber this morning. How are we looking today, James?
2: Good morning. Unfortunately, the Australian market may not be kicking goals today. It's expected to open lower, down 0.4% according to index futures. That's after Wall Street had a tougher time of it overnight, with the S&P 500 falling 0.5% and the NASDAQ falling 1.2%. And it was mainly around chip makers. Now, they've been high-flying for the past month, in fact, past year really. They tumbled overnight on two bits of news, and that was Samsung Electronics reported their results yesterday and they didn't quite meet analysts' expectations. And the second bit of news was that Chinese startup DeepSeek is developing its own AI chip, which means it may not have to use NVIDIA's chips going forwards. The other big breaking news, which you've been reporting on, is oil prices spiking. They're up over 5%, the spot oil prices, and that's after Iran and the US are tit for tat in the Middle East. Iran's allegedly struck ships in the Middle East and the US is retaliating to that. And other commodities, though, were a bit more placid. Copper and gold were a little bit lower. The Aussie dollar was a bit more lower. It's currently trading at 69.25 US cents.
0: Okay, Pete. James, thank you. A small part of New York's Manhattan district has been evacuated over fears that a building could collapse. The office tower, formerly the headquarters of Pfizer, currently under renos, but the active construction site reportedly had bricks falling from it. New York's Mayor Zoran Mamdani says the issue is on the 21st floor of the building.
3: Two structural columns have buckled, in addition to multiple cracks and sagging floors. The building remains unstable. Since arriving on scene, we have witnessed additional movement in one of the compromised columns.
0: Let's go back to a live look at the building in New York. Can't really tell anything there, but authorities say they are using sensory equipment to track any further structural shifts. Well, let's head over to Laura Jace, who's taking care of things now on AM Agenda. What are you following today, Laura?
4: Well, the Telstra outage has affected thousands this morning. Mobile phone users, data users as well, V-line trains in Victoria. Yeah. There are some reports, Pete, I should say, that some of this is starting to get back online. We're trying to get updates from Telstra, but of course, our priority is to bring those updates to you as soon as possible.
0: Okay, we'll look out for that. Laura Jace, thank you so much. She's looking after things. Breaking news on a number of different fronts, so not just Telstra, you've also got developments overseas when it comes to Iran, Nigel Farage, etc. It's been another busy morning of breaking news, folks, so thanks for your company today, but our coverage continues next with Laura and AM Agenda. See you tomorrow.
5: Sky News will be back after this short break.

0: Good morning. Welcome to AIM Agenda. Widespread Telstra outage. Thousands of customers can't make mobile phone calls or access the internet. We'll bring you an update. The US launched a fresh wave of strikes on Iran. All eyes on what happens next in the Strait of Hormuz. Nigel Farage sensationally quits Parliament, forcing a by-election he will contest. It's a financial gamble in more ways than one. Moira Deeming apologises, but not to Matthew Guy. And messy tears. Argentina finds something special in the final moments, beating Egypt from 2-0 down.
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0: Good morning. Thousands of Telstra users have been hit with a nationwide outage this morning. It's disrupting mobile phone calls, internet access and a range of essential services, including transport. Crystal Wu is live in Sydney for us. Crystal, do we have an update on when this might be restored?
2: We don't have an update at the moment, Laura, but we know Telstra has acknowledged the issue. We know it's affected thousands of customers right across the country. We're at Sydney's Pitt Street Mall, just outside the Telstra store. I just wanted to show you what it looks like. About a minute ago, there were about a dozen customers waiting outside the store, trying to figure out what the issue was. Some people didn't know that it was affecting thousands of customers. The store has since opened. It opened at 9 a.m. Now, the most concerning part about this network outage is whether or not people will have the ability to make 000 phone calls. Now, we've contacted New South Wales Police. They say they don't have any issues on their end, but the WA Police Force issued a statement a short time ago saying that some customers may experience issues with contacting 000, but they are urging customers to do so anyway. This has affected thousands of customers since the early hours of the morning. According to the website Down Detector, thousands of people have been affected. The number peaked at around 6:30 this morning, where more than 7,500 people reported network outages. We spoke to some people on Pitt Street this morning.
3: SOS this morning. I woke up and I wasn't able to contact my kids this morning because I've got no cell service.
4: You can't send any messages?
3: You can't, no, and they're in the Gold Coast and I'm here in Sydney for work and I can't talk to them.
5: Yeah, my internet's not working.
4: When did you notice?
5: Just 5 minutes ago.
6: I couldn't sign my child in at daycare this morning because their app's not working. The buses weren't giving updates this morning on where they were. I just had to sit at the bus stop in the rain hoping it was going to turn up because I couldn't see when it was coming.
2: Many people waking up this morning with the SOS sign, son unable to make phone calls or access internet. We also know some transport services have been affected right around the country. In particular, in Victoria, the V Line train services have been suspended as a result of this. And this impacts the regional train services in Bendigo, Seymour, Gippsland, Geelong and Ballarat. That's due to a radio network fault. In New South Wales, some train services are also affected, the Southern Highlands line and the Hunter line. So that's what we know so far. Now, as I mentioned, the telco company has acknowledged the issue in a quick statement sent to us this morning. A Telstra spokesperson said, we're looking into an issue affecting some mobile calls and data connections. If you're having trouble connecting, try again as it may work on a retry. We're on it and we'll share an update as soon as it's fixed. Thanks for sticking with us. Now, a government spokesperson has also issued a statement saying the government has been advised by Telstra that there is an outage affecting some mobile calls and connections. We understand Telstra is working on resolving the issue. Like all telcos, Telstra must notify customers and emergency services of any major outage. Australian phones are also required to fall back to other networks for 000 outage. So to reiterate, if your mobile network does have an outage and you want to contact 000, you will still be able to do so. It will just automatically transfer you to another network like Vodafone and Optus, and you still should be able to go through. Back to you, Laura.
0: Oh, Crystal, thanks so much for that. I really appreciate it. If there's any updates, Crystal Wu will bring us those. But this has been persisting for a number of hours now. And also this morning, One Nation MP Barnaby Joyce has spoken to my colleague Peg Stefanovic just a half an hour ago and raised the spectre that the Chinese missile testing may have something to do with it.
7: I don't want to be paranoid or conspiracy theorist, but we know there is the capacity for people to affect, for China to affect that sort of software and that sort of network. We know that they have hacked into computers. We know that this is part of the raison d'etre of their process. I think it's an issue that needs to be cleared up.
0: Okay, we have some other breaking news this morning. The US launching renewed strikes on Iran after the regime accused, was accused of targeting tankers, up to three of them in the Strait of Hormuz. Live to Washington correspondent Jonathan Kersley now. Do we know what they've hit, Jono?
8: According to Reuters, defence systems, coastal surveillance systems, surface-to-air missiles, anti-ship cruise missiles and drone launch sites. It was US Central Command that confirmed a short time ago it had carried out the strikes on a number of places in Iran, Bandar Abbas and Sirica, where the explosions have been heard. This was the statement from US Central Command saying, US Central Command forces have begun launching a series of powerful strikes against Iran to impose heavy costs for targeting and attacking commercial shipping crewed by innocent civilians in an international waterway. The US strikes are in response to Iranian attacks on three commercial vessels that were transiting the Strait of Hormuz. Iran's demonstrated aggression was unwarranted, dangerous and a clear violation of the ceasefire. Of those tankers, one of them was Qatari. Qatar immediately accused Iran of carrying out a strike on its vessel. The other was one of the others was a Saudi vessel. But what this shows now is a clear level of concern about the rising situation in the Middle East. Oil prices once again have surged off the back of the strikes on the tankers, but continued to do so after the American Central Command launched the essentially retaliation strikes on Iran itself. President Trump is in Turkey, in Ankara, for the crucial NATO summit, gathering with world leaders ahead of what is essentially the opening night dinner. And it is going to be the issue of Iran that is going to be playing on the minds of many world leaders. Earlier on today, the US had actually revoked allowing Iran to sell and produce oil. That was part of the negotiating move around the 60-day memorandum of understanding. Iran had said that that memorandum of understanding is effectively now dead because of that move by the United States to reinvert those sanctions. And now you've got questions over how will Iran respond to these attacks that have taken place inside Iran. This is what President Trump had to say while sitting alongside Turkey's President Recep Erdogan earlier on today, once again critical of the idea that NATO allies hadn't been helping in the conflict with Iran.
9: We weren't treated well because we did something in Iran. We don't need anybody's help. I didn't even want their help. But before I asked, they said they wouldn't be there. But, you know, why are we spending hundreds of billions of dollars and they're not there for us? We've always been there for them.
8: Laura, the funeral procession for the late Ayatollah Ali Khamenei has moved into Iraq. Najaf Airport was where his coffin was carried through. The Iranian president, Masoud Pezeshkian, had travelled into Iraq as part of this multi-day state funeral, if you like, a funeral procession for the late Ayatollah. There are now reports that he is returning to Iran in the wake of these strikes, and we wait to see exactly how Iran is going to retaliate in what will be a very volatile situation once again.
0: Yeah, we'll be all eyes on the Strait of Hormuz and what happens there, Jono. Thank you. Let's go to British politics now, because Nigel Farage is always full of surprises, and he may have pulled his biggest Swiftie yet. He has resigned from the parliament, but he's going to run in the by-election that he has triggered. Let's go live to Ian Woods to explain all of this to us now. So, Ian, he's trying to get around this financial scandal, really. Is this going to work?
10: Morning, Laura. I'm old enough to remember when British politics used to be dull, but 2 weeks after we've had yet another prime ministerial resignation and Keir Starmer standing down, there were rumours sweeping Westminster around lunchtime today that Nigel Farage was going to quit politics altogether because he was so fed up with the scrutiny and the newspaper headlines about his financial dealings. But when the announcement came, it was that he was going to resign, but only temporarily, he hopes. He's been under increasing scrutiny over his finances in recent weeks. He says that the media and the establishment are ganging up on him. The media would say, well, look, if you want to be prime minister, you've got to expect more scrutiny on your finances. He's denied any wrongdoing or misuse of public funds, and he's decided to put his fate into the hands of his constituents in the East of England constituency of Clacton. And he feels that if they vote for him, then he will be acquitted in the court of public opinion.
11: No, I've decided that the people of Clacton should be the judges of my actions. This will be a people versus the establishment by-election. It's a chance to stick two fingers up to the entire establishment, to frankly tell them where to go. And that is why I will be putting my name forward to stand in this by-election. I will fight to win. I will fight to continue the political revolution that reform has started.
10: Now, look, for 20 years, Nigel Farage has said that he is anti-establishment, that he is a thorn in the flesh of people, a disruptor. But essentially, he is part of the establishment now that he is a member of parliament. He was elected 2 years ago in the general election at his eighth attempt. And if you're going to be a member of parliament, then you have to abide by the rules as they are or get enough power to change those rules. And the rules say that if you have outside earnings or gifts or people are donating money to you, then you have to declare it. It's all about financial transparency. He hasn't been so good at doing that. He was given £5 million by a crypto billionaire who's based in Thailand by the name of Christopher Harbourne. He didn't declare that. When it was discovered, it was published in the media, he came up with various reasons why the money had been given to him. First of all, he said it was to pay for his own personal security because he is under so many personal threats. He then said that it was a kind of a reward for having delivered Brexit. Then when there was further scrutiny, he was essentially saying, mind your own business, I can spend it as I like. He also said that nobody was interested. Well, unfortunately for him, the Parliamentary Standards Commissioner was interested and launched an inquiry as to whether this gift should have been declared. And because there's been such scrutiny over it over the past few weeks, he's decided to try to bypass that. If he resigns from Parliament, then that inquiry comes to an end, at least temporarily, until he's an MP again. He's decided that he's going to fight this by-election, but unfortunately for him, the stunt seems to have backfired a little in that all of the other parties, Conservatives, Labour, Liberal Democrats, Restore and the Green Party have all said that they won't field a candidate. So he's almost certain to win. All those people who say that they're not going to run candidates think that it's just a publicity stunt.
12: This is a desperate stunt from Nigel Farage. And it's obvious why he's doing it. He is up to his neck in sleaze. Politics should be about improving the lives of millions of people, not about personal gain, not about hiding dodgy donations. And I think the public will see this for exactly what it is.
13: Nigel Farage is having a hissy fit because the first time he's actually having to deal with some real scrutiny. What he needs to do is be honest about where his fishy £5 million came from. We will be standing a candidate in the real by-election, which will follow the standards investigation. We're not standing a candidate in the fake by-election, which Nigel Farage is causing to distract people from what is happening.
10: This real by-election, as she referred to, is because if Nigel Farage is returned in this election, then the Parliamentary Standards Commissioner will resume the inquiry. One of the punishments that if he finds that Nigel Farage has broken the rules could lead to another election. And presumably Nigel Farage would stand for election again. This election, if it happens in around 4 or 5 weeks' time, who's going to be standing? Well, nobody. Other than Nigel Farage? Well, that's not the case, because by-elections in Britain tend to attract all sorts of weird and wonderful candidates, from comedians to publicity seekers. And the person who's most likely to stand against him and get some votes, if not enough votes to defeat him, is someone who dresses as a dustbin and calls himself Count Binface. If Nigel Farage can't beat him, he can say goodbye to his plans to move into number 10 Downing Street one day.
0: Yeah, very expensive publicity stunt. The taxpayer paying for it thus far. Ian, thanks so much for the update. We'll see you soon and we will watch with interest. Bringing it back home now, embattled Liberal MP Moira Deeming has apologised for 3 years of distractions in a video posted to social media. Aspen Blomfield joins us live from Melbourne. Aspen, the first-term MP has been in the headlines a lot since she was elected. She's apologised. Many thought that may have come from Matthew Guy, but it didn't.
14: That's right, Laura. It was an apology to her supporters. Mrs. Deeming has been, as you say, in the headlines an awful lot these past 3.5 years. The first-term Liberal MP recently accused Mr. Guy of assaulting her at that multicultural dinner. Mr. Guy denied those allegations, and an investigation by Victorian police found no evidence of wrongdoing. But Mrs. Deeming refused to apologise to Mr. Guy himself, saying she simply misunderstood the word headlock. Earlier in the term, she successfully sued former leader John Pesutto for defamation after he linked her to neo-Nazis.
15: I'm genuinely so, so sorry that all of these things over the past 3.5 years have happened. The simple fact is that things go wrong in life and you have to just pick yourself up and keep going forward. That's what I intend to do.
14: The Liberal Party state executive was due to meet last Friday to consider disendorsing Moira Deeming ahead of the upcoming November state election. Mrs. Deeming took that to the Supreme Court and successfully received a 2-week reprieve, citing procedural fairness. It's since been revealed that Mrs. Deeming wants the courts to disqualify 4 members of the state executive who are factionally opposed to her due to alleged bias.
15: There are things that are going on at the moment that I can't really speak about because it's all being mediated behind the scenes where it should be mediated. So thank you so much for all your support, truly. It's been an emotional, confusing and exhausting few years, really.
14: An emotional and confusing few years indeed, Laura. We're expecting this matter to return to the courts next Friday.
0: Aspen, thank you. Leaders of 3 Pacific Island countries will attend tonight's State of Origin Decider alongside the Prime Minister, Anthony Albanese. Let's go live to our political correspondent, Cam Reddin, now. Cam, rugby league diplomacy should not be overlooked, especially in the wake of this Chinese missile test.
16: Absolutely, Laura. Samoa, Tonga and Papua New Guinea, all 3 of their leaders will be alongside the Prime Minister in the boxes tonight as they watch the State of Origin decider. Anthony Albanese now back on home soil. But what dominated his most recent trip to the Pacific across Fiji, the Solomon Islands, was that missile test on Monday. It has been strongly condemned by NATO, by Australia, by the Pacific Islands too, in what poses perhaps the most challenging moment for the Australia-China relationship since it had been improving with the removal of trade tariffs, even the Prime Minister visiting China after the election last year as well. Anthony Albanese speaking before he returned to Australia yesterday alongside his Solomon Islands counterpart said that that test on Monday was not something that can be tolerated.
17: This is one of those occasions where we must disagree with this action. And there is no doubt that this is a provocative act by China, which does destabilise the region.
18: China is a good friend of Solomon Islands, but this is not something a friend does. This is not good. You know, be our friend, but don't threaten us.
16: The deepening those ties with the Pacific, Laura, will be the announcement of a $250 million boost for rugby league across the Pacific to fund tournaments and various competitions throughout school levels as well. This is seen as a way, yes, of deepening engagement, but also, Laura, given that latest Chinese test, it's more face time with the leaders, which the Prime Minister is determined to keep up.
0: Cam, thank you. Keep us posted. We'll hear from the Prime Minister a little bit later on in the day as well. Now, the World Cup, we can't go past it at the moment. It has been giving us some absolutely beautiful moments. One of those came this morning, Argentina making it into the World Cup quarterfinals, but only just. They survived a huge scare from Egypt, defeating them 3-2 in what can only be described as an extraordinary comeback.
19: Their dreams of retaining the trophy still alive, but looks very much in doubt with 11 minutes to go. But it's still on for Argentina. It's been epic in Atlanta. A game that had everything. A game that pushed the defending champions to the limit. Heartbreaking for Egypt. They were outstanding, but Argentina found that little bit extra from somewhere.
0: We'll have all the highlights in sport for you. And in news just in, we're going to hear from Telstra. Telstra will be holding a media conference at 9:45 this morning. We'll carry it live for you. That's in about half an hour's time. A quick break. We'll see you on the other side.
1: Sky News will be back after this short break.

0: Sky News will be back after this short break.
1: Welcome back. A Melbourne daredevil who climbed up one of the city's main bridges is now being charged. The graffiti vandal known as Pam the Bird spray-painted his signature bird symbol on the tower in a protest against high government taxes.
2: For a man renowned for peacocking, the infamous alleged Pam the Bird vandal has taken things to new heights, making his nest on the top of a Balti Bridge pylon.
3: I'm not coming down until they lower the taxes. I'm sick of paying that.
2: As the hours wore on and the cold set in, there were selfies, dance moves, requests for a blanket and more.
3: I want a peanut butter and jam sandwich and a glass of milk, or I'm not coming down.
2: The accused trespasser was spotted by Transurban staff just after 2 a.m, sparking a 9-hour standoff. One lane of the bridge remained closed, with traffic forced to a crawl. Police tried to negotiate through the use of a drone, but the stuntman, 140 metres in the air, opted to post and boast instead.
4: A bit of a fool. He's bit silly.
5: A waste of resources, I guess. There's more things that all of you can be doing.
6: Particularly precarious situation, quite dangerous to the accused person as well as to police.
2: At 11 a.m, the bird's wings were clipped, finally surrendering. Police had tasers ready, but Jack Gibson Burrell came down peacefully, taken in to be questioned.
1: Police are investigating whether the man walked through the river onto a landing at the base of the pylon, put a plastic bag over a CCTV camera before forcing his way through a door and up hundreds of stairs to the top.
2: He's the same 22-year-old accused of spray-painting his art on countless Melbourne landmarks, buildings and public transport sites.
7: It's ridiculous. This thing costs so much money. It's about, at a guesstimate, probably about $2 billion a year in Australia. It's dangerous.
2: In February, the East Geelong man pleaded not guilty to more than 200 charges for car thefts and serious violence, including stabbing a man with a kitchen knife. His bail conditions included living at his grandmother's house, abiding by a curfew, and had a $30,000 surety. Ever the showman, we've seen him dressed as Spider-Man, skating out of court on a ripstick.
8: Do you hope the trial goes better than that?
2: Today, once again, allegedly leaving his mark on the city.
1: An expensive showman, a pest, and certainly someone with quite a rap sheet, as you've just heard there. I want to bring in the Deputy Liberal Leader, Jane Hume, now. Jane, just 22 years old. Look, I don't want to glorify this man, but I thought it was interesting that at 22 years old, he's already demanding taxes come down. I think there was a bit of a sentiment yesterday that people were like, well, that's probably a protest we can get behind.
9: Yeah, you know, I'm in favour of lowering taxes, but I do it by getting elected, not by vandalising public property and costing the taxpayer so much money to repair. So I hope that this fellow, who is currently out on bail, finds himself a very nice cell and he can paint that.
1: Yeah, well, or not. Let's hope he can, but the cell angle to it, absolutely. Before we get to politics, I want to ask you about this Telstra outage today. It is affecting people nationwide. Yeah. We're going to hear from Telstra at 9:45. This is not the first time we've had this kind of outage. We've had subsequent investigations. What should happen now?
9: Well, look, the first thing we need to do is make sure that we approach this in a very sensible and sober way without conjecture about what may well be the cause. I heard that we're going to hear from Telstra at 9:45. We should wait to hear from Telstra and then we should wait to hear the government's response. But we know how disruptive a Telstra outage can be. We want to make sure that our telecommunications systems are as resilient as possible, but I don't want to speculate on what the cause might be. Let's let Telstra do that rather than politicians.
1: Yeah, we heard Barnaby Joyce make a link that he said should be ruled out. He said he didn't want to get into conspiracies, but perhaps we should be ruling out any Chinese interference here. Is that something that you would second?
9: Well, let's wait to hear from Telstra. They're the ones with the knowledge on this. And then let's wait to hear what the government's response might be. As I said, this is a really important issue. A disruption to our telecommunications system is something that we should always try and avoid, make sure that we have a resilient telecommunications system. But the idea of politicians speculating on what the cause might be and what the solution might be without hearing from either Telstra or the government, I think is inappropriate.
1: Okay. We've seen a bit of data when it comes to the economy in the last couple of days. The RBA is warning about data centres and it could be, you know, this investment could be coming at the wrong time. We've also had a report from the OECD that might not be a surprise to many people and that our living standards have completely dropped.
9: Yeah, the OECD report, I think, told Australians what we already know, that people are getting poorer under a Labor government. It actually said that our real wages have gone backwards by 5.1% since Labor came to office, but the average OECD nation have seen their wages go up by 5%. So that's more than a 10-point difference. No wonder Australians are feeling the pinch. This cannot be blamed on anybody else, and yet that seems to be what Labor is best at doing. First, they point the finger at the coalition, then they point the finger at Vladimir Putin, then it was Donald Trump, then it's the Middle East. But at some point, Labor have to take ownership of the economy that they have created. Because not only have our living standards gone backwards, not only have they gone backwards further and faster than any other developed country, but their own budget is forecasting for your living standards to go backwards again. They're saying that wages are not going to increase as fast as inflation next year. And yet, at this same point in time, they're recommending higher taxes and slowing the economy. Yesterday, we saw a report come out from Deloitte that had said that we've seen the slowest economic growth since the 1991 recession. Now, I lived through the 1991 recession. It was a terrible time. Probably too young, Laura. But, you know, at that point in time, businesses just shut their doors. People had to sell their family homes. And young Australians in particular packed up and moved overseas because there just weren't the jobs and the opportunities here. Mm. It's terrifying to me that we can see that pattern re-emerging. That occurred because we were in the middle of a recession that we had to have, according to Paul Keating, who, of course, is Jim Chalmers' hero. Well, now history seems to be repeating itself. Our standard of living is going backwards and we can't seem to find a way out. This is not the time to be increasing taxes and slowing the economy even further.
1: Yeah, we are the outlier when it comes to the inflation story at the moment. I would say that the jobless rate is high, though, and that is one of the bright spots in the economy. I take your point on wages, absolutely. This is coming at a time where the government is finally...
9: I should just correct you there, please. Laura. So, yes, you're right. Sorry. Unemployment is historically low. I agree. Mm. But there are some pretty scary signs in those unemployment figures.
1: Yes.
9: I mean, a record number of people now have multiple jobs and people are now more fearful of losing their jobs than they were at the beginning of the period of COVID. Mm. So you can see how volatile this employment market is. There are plenty of jobs out yet there, yet we have nearly double the number of young people, or sorry, I shouldn't say that, 100,000 more young people unemployed now than we did when Labor came to office. This is a real concern. The jobs growth in this country has only just kept up with population growth. And of course, we've seen record migration levels. So when Labor start crowing about how good the jobs market is, how many jobs they've created, I think the first thing we should ask is, well, how much has the population grown in that same period of time?
1: Well, sure. But the other thing to take into account there is the explosion of AI. And I was going to say the government is finally turning their attention to whether there should be guardrails on this. And there's a lot of different elements to it. This is something that is not of Labor's own making, of course. This is becoming a modern issue, a benefit and, you know, perhaps a potential disruptor to the jobs market. What would you do? Because the government is talking about guardrails here, perhaps a more interventionist approach. We're going to hear from Anthony Albanese in next week. There's copyright laws here. There's data centres that, you know, is contributing to investment growth. Has the coalition come up with a policy here, or are you just waiting to see what the government does?
9: Well, there'll be more to hear from the Coalition on this very issue soon, and I don't want to preempt that. What I would say, though, is that Australians should feel a chill down their spine when they hear that they want union, that Labor want union intervention in the adoption of AI by the private sector. I mean, that's just crazy, this idea that they have a right of veto for a private sector company to adopt a new technology. You wouldn't have had a right of veto for a private sector company to adopt a new computer system or new software, but somehow this new technology has been the exception to that rule. And that is now being floated as part of the Labor Party platform. I would be very nervous about this. There's also some contradictions within Labor themselves. This is Minister Tim Eyre's big thing. He wants to see that intervention. He wants to see a right of veto for unions in the adoption of AI in the private sector. Minister Rishworth, obviously, her voice isn't being heard in that party room or in their cabinet, because she committed only a month ago to that not happening. And yet there it is, writ large, as a proposal for the Labor Party platform. I would be very nervous if I were a private sector company who wants to make sure that I could increase my productivity in the face of rising wages and rising costs and increasing inflation under Labor, to now find out that maybe the unions are going to have some sort of right to say yes or no as to whether my company can adopt new technology. That would be a concern.
1: There seems to be a bit of slowness in reacting to AI. We can all see where it's going. I mean, there may have been some hope that this is a bubble, but it's not. We're talking about multi-trillion dollar companies here. Anthropic, in the last couple of days, has said they want to make Australia its second home, but it wants data centres here and it wants a deal on copyright. What is the Coalition's position on that?
9: Well, the data centres are a terrific idea. We want to see more data centre investment. That's a good thing. It's a real opportunity for Australia, and it demonstrates that we are a trusted partner for some of these big overseas companies that are, you know, are based in allied nations. However, data centres come with two enormous costs. One is they need a lot of energy. They need cheap and reliable energy. And the other, of course, is that they use resources that are already scarce. And that is those that work in the construction industry. They need land and they need materials. And that's going to have a dent on our housing market. We already know that we are not building enough homes to keep housing prices stable and low and affordable, particularly for new investors, for new homeowners. And that's going to be a concern, something that the Labor government is going to have to deal with. Yeah. But this idea of cheap energy and affordable energy, well, if we're simply in a renewables-only world, where that might not well be possible, which is why the Coalition have said that we want to take a technology-agnostic approach. You know, AI data centres are opening up all over the world, and often the companies that are funding them are doing so with their own energy sources, using small modular nuclear reactors. That's becoming more common. And yet, here in Australia, we have an ideological approach to our energy, which is why energy is so much more expensive and less reliable here in Australia.
1: That's
9: one of the reasons why we've said we would like to lift the moratorium on nuclear energy here.
1: Okay. I do know that wind farms have been asking for more taxpayer funds to be viable as well. So it's certainly a pretty bumpy ride to the renewables dream, absolutely. If I could ask you about two other things, one of them being Moira Deeming. She has apologised on her social media account, but not to Matthew Guy. What's going on there?
9: Yeah, look, I think that it was perfectly fair and reasonable for the leader, Jess Wilson, to ask alongside Matthew Guy for an apology to Matthew Guy. Moira's chosen not to do that. There are always consequences for actions. This is an issue that will be taken care of by both the parliamentary wing of the Victorian Division and also the administrative wing, the state executive of the Victorian Division. That state executive will meet, I think, now in about a week and a half's time and make its call as to what to do with Moira, and then the parliamentary wing will, I'm assuming, follow suit. But they are two different decisions, and they are certainly not for federal Victorians to make, so I don't want to weigh in on that one.
1: Do you think she's a valuable member of the team?
9: Well, that's up to Jess Wilson. She's the leader of the team, and is the one that's decided whether she has much to contribute to that team and whether the team can operate and function with Moira in the room or out of the room. But I know that Jess also values the input of Matthew Guy, who's been a Liberal Party member since he was 16 years old. He's twice been the leader of the party, and he has demonstrated his value.
1: Yeah, I wonder if the roles were reversed. Substantiated claims were made from a man to a woman. I think the reaction would be very different. Perhaps a reaction would be different along party lines as well to this podcast controversy when it comes to Anthony Albanese. Do you have a problem with his answer?
9: Oh, my goodness. I mean, I thought that behaviour was just extraordinary. The idea that our Prime Minister, who should be a statesman in the eyes of the world and in the eyes of his own constituents, should behave like some pervy old uncle at a Christmas party that no one wants to sit next to. Yeah, I would like to know where my female Labor colleagues are, because, you know, they seem to be sorting their sock drawers at home or cleaning out the fish tank. I mean, everybody's looking at their shoes and whistling and shuffling. Nobody has come out and condemned these ridiculous, awful, inappropriate and slightly creepy comments.
1: So do you think
9: the Prime Minister
1: No one wants to think about the Prime Minister, what he does in the bedroom. I think that's the biggest offence here.
9: Poor Joe.
1: Poor Kylie too. But I would say, what's the biggest problem here? Is it that the Prime Minister has made such cringy comments, or is it because it's the hypocrisy?
9: Look, where do you start? I mean, the fact that he made these comments in the first place on a podcast where he was trying to look cool and hip to the young folk, is that the way you go about it? I mean, that's entirely inappropriate. The comments themselves were awful. They were sexist. They were creepy. But what really gets up my nose is the fact that my female Labor colleagues are nowhere to be seen. You know, it really wasn't that long ago that I can remember, you know, Penny Wong coming out and slamming Scott Morrison for interrupting a female colleague during a press conference. He wasn't even contradicting her. He was just adding to her comment. But it was potentially clumsy. She came out and slammed that. But now, nothing from Penny Wong about this weird, creepy, pervy stuff that's come out from her own leader's mouth. Nobody's saying a word. Where's Claire O'Neill? Where's Tanya Plibersek? Where's Katie Gallagher, the Minister for Women? Apparently she's on holidays. Is nobody the Minister for Women now? Is nobody taking any responsibility for saying, yes, that was inappropriate and it was a bit creepy, and more than an apology, I think, here is needed, issued from the Prime Minister's office? It's wholly inadequate, but quite telling.
1: Well, we'll see if we get that on-camera apology sometime today. He has just returned from overseas, and it certainly has been a distraction. I would say, do you remember when Kevin Rudd went to a strip club and his approval ratings went up?
9: I don't think that the Prime Minister's approval ratings are going to go up from this one. In fact, if I were an Australian woman, and heaven knows I am, I didn't vote for him in the first place, I'd be thinking twice about how sincere he is, about how fabulous it is to have so many women in his parliament.
1: Jane Hume, good to talk to you.
9: Thanks very much, Laura. See you soon.
1: All right, the sporting world is just on fire at the moment. We can't go past State of Origin, but we certainly can't go past the World Cup. And it was Lionel Messi this morning, wasn't Alex? He was in tears. It's not even the final.
10: He knows how close he is to the end of what's been an incredible career, possibly the greatest ever. More drama again over in North America this morning. Hello to you. Argentina into those World Cup quarterfinals, but only after surviving a huge scare from Egypt, taken to extra time by Cape Verde last time out, remember? The defending champs facing another exit, this time in the round of 16 contest in Atlanta. Egypt taking the lead there before Lionel Messi here showed he's human after all, failing to score from the spot. The African team then putting one foot in the last eight with a second goal in the 67th minute, only for Messi to make up for the missed penalty kick and put his mark on the game.
11: Messi looking to start to turn it in their favour. Argentina right back in it, Cristian Romero. Now, block made by Lachine the first time. Lautaro sends it across. It's swept in! And of course it's Lionel Messi!
10: Egypt left aggrieved by several refereeing decisions, including Mo Salah being denied a penalty in added time at the end of the game, leading to chaotic scenes on the touchline. Instead, Chelsea star Enzo Fernandez scored the winner shortly after that. Argentina through to the quarterfinals. Messi now on 8 goals for the tournament, his overall World Cup tally a record extending 21. And Argentina's next opponents will be Switzerland. They beat Colombia in a penalty shootout to reach the quarterfinals for the first time since 1954. Now, tonight's Origin decider could be crucial for the futures of both coaches, with the series level at 1-1 heading to Suncorp. Blues coach Laurie Daly not even entertaining talk of what lies beyond Game 3.
12: Have you thought about your own future at all, or when do you think about that?
13: I'm just all about all in. I'm all in on this game. So.
10: In the Maroons camp, Queensland's Billy Slater playing down speculation about his coaching future following reports that he wouldn't sign a contract for next season.
14: Probably been blown out of proportion. It's just how I feel. I could be standing here in 5 years' time doing the same thing. It's like I love this position. I don't anticipate not being here next year.
10: Great news for Queensland fans as Slater aims to secure a fourth Origin title from 5 attempts. Russia could compete at the 2028 Los Angeles Olympics, the IOC lifting its ban originally imposed in 2016 for state-sponsored doping, then extended after the invasion of Ukraine. However, under new President Kirsty Coventry, the IOC is trying to become more politically neutral.
15: Wanted to ensure all athletes have the possibility to compete at the Olympic Games and not be held responsible for their government's actions. It allows for Russian athletes to take part in sport competitions, but we've also been very clear that we do not condone any violence and war around the world.
10: And Novak Djokovic continues to rewrite tennis history as well as defy Father Time at Wimbledon. He's into the semi-finals after knocking out number 3 seed Felix Auger-Aliassime in a match lasting 5 hours and 15 minutes, the longest quarterfinal in Wimbledon history. The 39-year-old becoming the oldest man for more than half a century to reach Wimbledon's Final Four. Djokovic doing a victory jig before heading off to prepare to face top seed Jannik Sinner. He entertains.
1: Oh, he's so good. And might I just say, this is the era of the older athlete. It started with Lindsey Vonn. Well, it didn't start with her, but the Winter Olympics, we've had, Lionel Messi, we've had Cristiano Ronaldo at the World Cup. Joker still on top of his game.
10: Yeah, I mean, sports science, nutrition, fitness.
1: Yeah.
10: Looking after your mental health.
1: Stronger brains.
10: Yeah.
1: Stronger mental health in your 40s, maybe.
10: It's good for those of us who like the bit of nostalgia.
1: Yeah, I like it. See you soon. A quick break on the program now. We are standing by to take you live to Telstra. We are due to get an update on this outage, which is nationwide at the moment. Plus, Pauline Hanson has been spotted in London with this Australian star. That's next.
0: Sky News will be back after this short break.

0: Sky News will be back after this short break.
1: Welcome back. You are watching AM Agenda. We are standing by to hear from the Telstra boss on this nationwide outage. In a statement before we hear from him and get questions to him, Telstra says around 90% of calls and data is now flowing successfully across the network. Our teams are working as quickly as possible to restore remaining services and get all customers back online. We know how much our customers rely on our network and understand just how much of a disruption this is to your day. For that, we are sorry. We'll share further updates until it is all resolved. As I say, that update will come in the form of us hearing from the CEO. In the statement that we have, there is no reason given as to why we have seen this outage. They may not have established the reason for the outage yet, but certainly that will be the questions that the CEO will face. That media conference was due at around 9:45. We are keeping an eye on it. We'll take you there as soon as it begins. Meantime, Pauline Hanson and former Neighbours star Holly Valance have met for the first time. The two shared a beer together at Jeremy Clarkson's famous British pub in the Cotswolds, no less. The pop star posting this picture on X, saying, "Nothing like a beer with your mate on a hot day." The pair then went on to a private tour of the Blenheim Palace in Oxfordshire. The former Aussie pop star has been a strong supporter of Ms. Hanson, having performed One Nation's

0: controversial song on progressive politics released earlier this year. Well, the NRL has secured the richest broadcast rights deal in Australian sport worth more than $5 billion over 7 years, but with bold plans to push deeper into the international market too. That's largely thanks to the ongoing partnership with DAZN, the owner of Foxtel and Kayo, which remain the home of every NRL and NRLW regular season game until at least 2034.
1: It wasn't quite sealed with a kiss, but in the end, home is where the heart is. And for the NRL, that's safely with its existing broadcast partners. Care of a record deal for any Australian sport. $5.3 billion over a seven-year stretch, kicking off in 2028.
2: The deal future-proofs the game for everybody. It future-proofs it for the next 20 to 50 years, because this will enable us to buy assets and continue to grow the game.
3: Well, it's a significant day for us. We've been partners with the NRL for 30 years. When you add another seven, that's good.
1: It's all about growth. Already the most watched sport in Australia and Pacific, the league has promised its partners the NRL will be a 20-team competition by 2029, with a third team to join the incoming Perth Bears and PNG Chiefs, and up the number of games per round to 10. But it's also about reach. There's a new frontier already on the horizon for the Commission Chair, who's bullish about building the game's global appeal. And that's where DAZN, the owners of Foxtel, will play a major role.
2: DAZN is worldwide and it has 400 million subscribers. That's a big market for us. So, and we're, with Patrick's assistance, we're going to drive our game onto those subscribers and market it to those subscribers, especially in areas where we're already popular.
1: Crucially, it's that international growth that will ensure affordability for viewers who subscribe back home.
3: It's all about volume. The more people that watch it, the more subscriptions we have, the better we can go. We've got a very big, strong, diverse business.
1: And they'll be treated to every NRL and NRLW game in one place. Outside of the Grand Final and Origin Series, live on Fox Sports and streamed on KO, with many of those exclusive, especially on Super Saturday.
3: The zone is in 200 markets. The NRL will join company with the NFL, NHL, FIFA Plus into all of those 200 markets. And I think we can really help grow the game by putting the NRL among all of the other local sports, which is great.
1: Having secured the richest rights deal in Australian history, the game's chair may now assume the CEO role permanently as well, with current chief exec Andrew Abdo leaving for Tennis Australia next week.
2: I'll make that decision in 2 months, and a lot can change between now and then, but all I know is that it's going to be very, very hard to replace Andrew Abdo.
1: Jim Callinan, Sky News.
0: So we're still standing by for that Telstra update. That's due any moment now. We'll take a quick break and we'll bring it to you on the other side.
4: Sky News will be back after this short break.

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1: Live with Laura James, this is AM Agenda.
2: Welcome back to the program. Telstra says the outage affecting customers nationwide is not yet resolved, but 90% of services are back. Also this morning, the US launches a fresh wave of strikes on Iran. All eyes on what happens next in the Strait of Hormuz.
3: I will fight to continue the political revolution that reform has started.
2: Nigel Farage sensationally quits Parliament, forcing a by-election. He will contest. It's a financial gamble in more ways than one. Moira Deeming apologises, but not to Matthew Guy.
4: It's swept in! And of course it's Lionel Messi!
2: Messi tears. Argentina finds something special in the final moments, beating Egypt from 2-0 down. Good morning. Telstra users all around the country have been hit with an outage this morning, disrupting mobile calls, internet access and a range of essential services, including transport. Crystal Wu is live in Sydney. In the last half an hour, Crystal, some of these services seem to have come back online. What is the extent of the outage now?
5: Well, Laura, New South Wales and WA police say that their lines are still working on their end, but they are expressing concerns that some people may not be able to contact 000 on their end. We do know, however, every time this happens, a network is meant to transfer to another network. So if someone does want to get in touch with emergency services, they can continue dialing 000 and they'll be transferred to either an Optus or a Vodafone network. So customers have been advised to do so. This outage has been going on for hours now, the first reported in the early hours of the morning, and the number of complaints peaked on the app down detector. 7,500 reported the app not working at about 6:30 this morning, and since then we've still had constant complaints, including about 2,000 complaints just 10 minutes ago. So it's affected people from all states across the country. If you see on the map, mostly the East Coast, but as WA wakes up, it's 2 hours behind, more customers will be affected by that as well. They're just seeing SOS signs, they're unable to make phone calls, unable to use the internet, and we spoke to people here at Sydney's Pitt Street and asked them how it affected them.
6: SOS this morning. I woke up and I wasn't able to contact my kids this morning because I've got no cell service.
7: Last night when I found out, so I keep pressing whatever I do, it's not working. I press this, I press data, I press that. I said I turn it on the whole lot and it's still not working.
5: Can you make phone calls?
7: No.
8: I couldn't sign my child in at daycare this morning because their app's not working. The buses weren't giving updates this morning on where they were. I just had to sit at the bus stop in the rain hoping it was going to turn up because I couldn't see when it was coming.
2: Let's go live to the Telstra CEO.
9: 4:30 this morning, we identified an issue affecting some mobile calls and data services. So the issue is impacting a number of nodes within our network that keep time across the mobile network. And when these nodes are not operating as expected, which is what has occurred, other parts of the network can